0: Welcome to Engaging Truth, where the unchanging truth of God's Word meets life in an ever-changing world. Each week, we bring biblical truth to real stories, real questions, and the real hope found in Jesus Christ. This is more than a conversation. This is where God's truth meets everyday life. This is Engaging Truth.
1: Welcome to Engaging Truth. My name is Pastor Doug Kringle, and today I have the pleasure of visiting with Jordan Bosling. Jordan, how are you doing?
2: I'm doing all right. How are you, Doug?
1: Doing great. Now, where are you coming to? There's a clue where you're coming to us from. We have a clue, but why don't you go ahead and tell us?
2: I am in Austin, Texas, a suburb of Austin called Bastrop, Texas. So Austin, Texas.
1: Yes, sir. Austin, Texas is a home. Bastrop used to be where people went fishing. Now it's a growing suburb of the big city of Austin. We're so glad to have you with us. And do you have a church affiliation there in the Austin area?
2: Absolutely. So I get to serve at Christ Austin 78704 Christ Lutheran Church in South Central Austin, just south of the river, really close to the Capitol building of the state of Texas, as well as to the University of Texas at Austin. And I get to serve at Christ Austin 78704 with Reverend John C. Sinfield, Pastor John, classmate of yours, Doug, at the seminary, I believe. Y'all have been in ministry probably almost 40 years now, right? And so him and I have been together for almost 19 years. I serve as Minister of Creative Communications and Community Connections at Christ Austin 78704. But really above all, of course, I'm a child of God, husband to my wife, Kristen. I got married 5 years ago, about a year into the pandemic. I am a son. I'm a brother. My brother is a pastor. The senior pastor at Yosemite Tempe, used to serve with Tim Allman. He did, Jacob did. And, I'm a friend. I am really involved in the community in the context of RBI Austin as a, baseball coach and leader, third generation community, baseball coach, going back to my father and my grandfather in their days in Houston, Texas. And I get to volunteer with RBI Austin. And I'm an uncle. Kristen and I have 10 nieces and nephews. And so a little bit more than an entire baseball, softball team. So, and I do a lot with the art. And so it's a blessing to, I love to paint and communicate God's word through paintings and through pastels as well. And so very fortunate to get to talk with you, Doug, today a little bit about art and baseball and community connections. And thank you and Trey for producing this episode and just giving me an opportunity to grow in Christ along with y'all and to learn more and as we look forward to that day of Jesus' return.
1: Amen. Well, we're glad to have you introduce yourself to us. There's a lot of roles that you play. Living in Austin is a little different than it was 40 years ago, 30 years ago, 20 years ago. A large portion of California has moved to Austin. Austin has a kind of a branding that says, keep Austin weird. But that branding, if it is accurate, probably is, could make it difficult to be in your position, which is to communicate the gospel of Jesus Christ to a community that is perhaps post-gospel. How do you find the challenge in Austin to connect? You mentioned part of your task was connecting with the community. And you mentioned a couple of things that you're using already with that connecting. Let's start with the second one you mentioned. Art. How is that helping you connect people with the gospel of Jesus Christ?
2: Well, I've been very blessed to work with Pastor John, and he's given me a lot of latitude and margin to express my artistic gifts in the context of Christ Lutheran Church. And that's played out in a lot of ways over our 19 years together. I've created an art gallery in the annex building where our church first started almost 80 years ago. And there's been a number of 12-step recovery programs that have met there over the years. So, you know, for the folks that come in and out of that building, whether they already know Jesus, you know, they get to, or they don't know him, and, you know, they can come to know him by the power of the Holy Spirit, by grace through faith for the first time. So whether they have a personal relationship or not with Jesus, the people that have come in and out of that building have an opportunity to see a number of, I think they're like 16 by 24 paintings. Actually, it's really watercolor, pastels, charcoal, and some pencil. That's kind of where I started with, and just trying to connect people to Jesus and the people and places and events of the Bible. And that led to a 8-year run from 2011 to 2018 of art camps, and being able to connect children and youth from our church and the community to Jesus through art, you know, and subtle ways of, you know, just the way we go about, you know, being a gospel interaction and a gospel connection. And so this topic of discipleship is so central to the Christian life, and it's something my pastor and I talk about often. You know, it's from cradle to grave, from womb to tomb. It's an ongoing process of getting to know Jesus more, to know, love, and follow him according to God's word. And so, you know, really from my early years, going back to 2007, 2008, of serving with Pastor John, you know, he's reminded me that I'm not only called to the church, you know, the specific local church at this particular point in time, but also to the community. And so art has been a major way for me professionally to connect with the community, along with, you know, various service projects, food, you know, going to the food bank, building ramps, leveraging art and crafts to connect with folks who are intellectually and developmentally disabled in the context of Marbridge. You know, but looking for ways to serve the community and to be the salt of the earth and the light of the world. And so you and Trey, as we were getting ready for this time of sharing and growing and learning, you asked me about, you know, what words of Jesus, you know, what in Jesus's life and ministry really never leaves my heart and mind. And really for me, it goes back to Matthew 22, 36 to 40, about loving the Lord thy God with our heart, soul, mind, and strength, and loving our neighbors as ourselves. And so, you know, art, whether it's been that art gallery, whether it's been the art camps, whether it's been within the site, the main building of our church, painting murals and various children, you know, the children's classrooms, the youth room, connecting people to Jesus through art, but then also, we just finished up a 10 pumpkin patch run in 11 years of connecting with people in our neighborhood and beyond in the context of pumpkins. And I did some murals, you know, as photo backdrops, a way for families to create memories and to spend time together. You know, murals of, you know, about farm animals, themes about Austin and Texas. And so just bringing people together and, interacting, being a gospel connection, and really just, you know, trusting the Lord to bring the harvest according to his good and gracious will.
1: So how do you invite someone into an art experience? You noticed your own artistry, and that is shared in this special studio. And then you noted that there were art camps for various people in various ways. But how does someone in Austin know they're invited to come to your church to begin making art?
2: Yeah, that's a really good question. And so I think that's happened, you know, really in various ways throughout the last 19 years, through our website, through, you know, the videos that we've made. And so, you know, just trying to create an experience where, you know, the walls around our church and our building, you know, are very colorful and very vibrant. And, you know, I think that's reflective on our Facebook page and Instagram, you know, being able to have these backdrops of, you know, Bible scenes and, depictings of the light, the birth and the life and the death and resurrection of Jesus to make the church feel like a very inviting, welcoming place, and not so much, you know, industrial. And so I walked into a situation where there was already a beautiful stained glass window with the cross front and center, the red blood of Jesus, various banners and pyramids. There was a Mike Lewis painting of Jesus already there. So, you know, I was blessed to walk into a situation that was, you know, a church that was very much nestled in an arts and kind of in the crossroads of an arts and entertainment district in a very eclectic historic neighborhood. And so I think through our social media and through our website, you know, people get to, you know, see the art that we do and the art that connects people to Jesus, and that they can, you know, kick the tires on our church. And I think that comes across through our, Facebook Live and, but the art camps and the pumpkin patch, you know, as a way to put ourselves out there. It has been in the past to be a gospel interaction and connection and just kind of see where those conversations go. And, you know, a number of those people, either have a church or they don't have a church. And so all we can do is be the salt of the earth and the light of the world and to be, you know, prepared to give an answer for the hope that we have in Jesus, because Jesus God desires for all men to be saved and to come to the saving knowledge of the truth. And so, you know, I think a lot of it goes back to our actions, and then, you know, we use words when necessary.
1: Well, when you have someone come in to the church to do art, they may come in with a connection with Christ or not, and you can learn about that. Art gives you an opportunity, kind of a neutral platform to discuss with them. Now you have a whole nother way of connecting with the community where you go out into the community with RBI Austin, runs batted in Austin, I guess is what that stands for. Is that correct?
2: Yeah, it's a play on RBI, you know, the RBI run batted in, but really it's reviving baseball in the inner city. And so for me, the art, like you said, you know, it's a way to have conversations with people. I'd be remiss if I didn't mention that we've been a part of an art trail. So, you know, when you share something in common with people like art, and people come inside of our buildings in November to talk about art, you know, you just never know what that people may, you know, want to know more, and they start asking questions, you know, and they, you know, want to go, deeper in their faith. And so for me professionally, art's a big part of, you know, what I do at Christ, but in the community as a person, as a child of God, my involvement at RBI Austin has been done on my own time, my discretionary time. A lot of that was done in my late 20s and my 30s before Kristen and I met, and I did a lot of coaching. I served as a commissioner. I did some umpiring. I was involved with some game day operations for some regionals that led to the World Series for our RBI teams. And so now it looks like developing curriculum and discipleship material for our teams from 4 years old to 18 years old. So a lot of it at this point is digitally and behind the scenes, but really at the heart of RBI Austin as a volunteer, it's for me to give back into the community, because in my role at my church professionally, there's so many people that over the years have volunteered to help with the worship and the service and the education and the fellowship of my church. It's a way for me, as a person, as Jordan, to connect with the community through a huge passion of mine, baseball. And that goes back to growing up on the Houston North Side as the son of my dad, who was a coach himself. And his dad was a coach and very involved in the community, who I didn't get to know. But that legacy, my grandfather's legacy, lives on in me of trying to use baseball as a platform through which not only is it a huge hobby and pastime of mine, I enjoyed playing, but with the next generation to pay it forward. And so at the heart and soul of RBI Austin is, giving children and youth an opportunity to engage in baseball and softball and baseball, and to develop as ball players, but most importantly, to develop as major league, if you will, citizens in terms of transforming their communities and being a blessing in their schools and their workplaces as they get jobs in their neighborhoods and their communities, in their various congregations, across denominations and non-denominations, and the big tent of Christianity. And really for me, RBI Austin is a picture of what I believe it will be like when Jesus comes back and returns on the last day and raises us up all to be with him. Just that picture of the body of Christ and how, we are all redeemed, those who believe in Christ are crucified, precious in his sight, and we'll be together all as one for all eternity. And so it's an opportunity
1: to several things. My understanding.
2: Yeah.
1: I was just noting that reviving the inner city would probably include cross-cultural.
2: Absolutely.
1: Also cross-generational, cross-economic. And so a diversity of people reaching what we were just celebrating. Well, yesterday was Father's Day. So your legacy that you have through your grandfather and father isn't everyone's legacy. Not every family has that to offer. So this is a very generous offering. And again, starting with a civic perspective and combined with your artwork, you have really at least two platforms, one bringing people in, one going out. What is one practical thing as someone who is listening to our podcast here? What could they do this week to approach serving Christ? How could they do that in a way related to how you do it?
2: Yeah, I would say something that's really been on my heart lately is what Zach Zinder has done with the Red Letter Challenge. And so I know you're familiar with that, and a number of the people that are listening probably are as well. So it really breaks down to being, forgiving, serving, giving, and going. And so I think, practically speaking, discipleship is something, that we ought to think about and live out, constantly, because it's ongoing. It's being a gospel interaction, a gospel connection. So just thinking about, being with the Lord, because before we go and teach the word, we need to be in the word. We need to be a student of the word. We need to be connecting with Jesus. We need to be sitting at the feet of Jesus and growing as a disciple and follower of Jesus ourselves. And Jesus, obviously, in the Lord's Prayer, focuses on, we need to be forgiven before we go and forgive others. And serving, I would say the serving aspect of what Zach's talking about in Red Letter Challenge is what we're most talking about today. And that kind of goes hand in hand with giving. And so, I think each of us, and then of course, we go, we're sent forth in the name of the Father, Son, and the Holy Spirit, to live lives worthy, of the calling that we have received in Christ Jesus. And so for me, the serving and the giving aspect, really, is a lot to do with art and a lot to do with baseball and a lot to do with connecting with the community. So I think, for those of us, as we listen to this, I think it's really good this week to focus on, how are we being called, in our local context, in our local congregation, our local ministry in which we serve, or, for those that are not working full time for paid professionals in the church, what does that look like in the workplace, in the school classroom, to serve in the name of Jesus and to, to pay it forth, into the community, and to go forth. And so I think for me, discipleship is something that, I don't want to spend so much time within the walls of the church that I come across as being in an ivory tower. that I don't know what's going on in the world, but I don't want to be so involved, stuff on a national level that I, forget about, who God's called me to serve on the local level and to offer, the help and the hope and the healing of Jesus in a right now in a congregational setting, but also in my community, and to just try to leverage baseball and art, but first and foremost to focus on my, your relationship with God and your relationship with your family and your friends, and then the fan of the flame by the power of the Holy Spirit, from there as a child of God, as one who has been marked and forgiven by Christ and redeemed by Christ and crucified.
1: What I understand you to be saying is kind of like a Venn diagram. You look at the gifts and abilities, interests and passions that God has raised up in your heart, and then you compare that with the community in which you lived, and you saw some interaction between the two, especially in art and baseball, where your particular interactions where either Venn diagram crossed. Other persons might come up with a different exact contact, but the motivation is to go out into the world, to go and not just to be inside, as you noted, not a particular university that you're part of. You have a great university down the street, but yours is a church, and there to proclaim the gospel of Jesus Christ. I would love to chat with you for much longer about that transition over the years in your ministry location and how the community has changed. But before we leave the conversation, we certainly want to remind everyone we are Engaging Truth, and we work with Evangelical Life Ministries, and it's our joy to serve you. Before we leave the conversation, Jordan, would you be able to sum up just in very few words a message for today and then lead us in prayer as we leave the conversation?
2: Yeah, I think what you just touched on is huge. I mean, it's vertical and it's horizontal. It's both, Dan. It's our relationship with Christ, with God, and what he does for us, his action verbs that he saves us by grace through faith, and then he sends us out to be in connection and fellowship and relationship with people. And so I think that's especially important in this digital age. And, with all the technology going on. And so it's all about that personal relationship that we have with Jesus, and that he saves us and he loves us so much that we go out and we be the people of Christ, sharing the love of Christ. And that's, of course, the cross, the death and resurrection of Jesus that my pastor reminds me about all the time, that Jesus had died and rose to forgive me of all my sins and to give me a new life in Christ, right? It's time to pray.
1: If you would be so kind to give us a closing prayer.
2: All right. Dear Father in heaven, thank you so much for the gift of your Son, our Lord and Savior, Jesus Christ. Jesus is the way, the truth, and the life. Jesus is our everything, our all in all. Jesus motivates us and is our example, and he's our friend. And he loves us so much that he sends us out into the world to be the people of Christ, sharing the love of Christ. Thank you for Doug and Trey and for their ministries. And we pray that we can be the salt of the earth and the light of the world. We pray, Lord, that we will love you with all our heart, soul, mind, and strength, and that we will love our neighbors as ourselves. And Lord, this week we pray that we will be in your presence. We will remember and rely on your promises, that we will be comforted and strengthened by your power, that Lord, that will freely forgive as we have been freely forgiven, that will serve and that will give and that will go in your name. We pray in the name of Jesus, by the power of Jesus, for the glory of Jesus. Amen.
1: Amen. Thank you, Jordan Bosling, for joining us on this interview. 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
4: Good day, Washington, D.C., and friends of the program all across the country. I'm Greg Seltz. Welcome to Liberty Action Alert. Today, we're talking about a chilling new book that exposes one of the great human rights crises of our time in China's war on faith. Former Ambassador Sam Brownback reveals how the Chinese Communist Party is using surveillance, intimidation, imprisonment, and even genocide in an effort to control or eradicate religious belief. From persecuted Christians, Uyghur Muslims, to the complicity of Wall Street and Hollywood, this is a sobering look at a global battle for the soul of freedom itself. To our guest, former governor, senator, and former ambassador at large for international religious freedom, Sam Brownback. He joins us to discuss his book, and it's an urgent discussion too, China's War on Faith, what he calls the Chinese Communist Party's systematic campaign to crush religious belief and export digital authoritarianism around the globe. Ambassador Brownback, I agree. So let's get right to it. China's War on Faith, but welcome to the program. Thanks for being here today.
10: Oh, thanks, Greg, and thanks for having me on. And it's great to talk to you again. I really appreciate your thinking and your willingness to articulate it publicly. So thanks for being out there.
4: Yeah, pleasure's mine. You know, I think I told you the story. Our church, the Lutheran Church Missouri Synod, sent me back to D.C. to start a religious liberty organization, and you were one of the first guys I got to know. Yeah. I saw your organization. And all I can tell you, the battle's on, my friend. And yes. Like you said, even here in America, we've got to take this seriously. But China's got tremendous influence. So let's talk about your book and then the thesis that they're engaged in a deliberate war on faith. So start there.
10: They are. You know, Greg, and I've spent a lot of time on this. I've been back and forth to China a number of times. Now, I'm banned there now, so I can't go anymore until this party changes. I think really what happened at the root of it for them was Mao took on religion. He crushed it, did everything he could to crush it. Of course, you can't crush the spirit of man. Will not last. Right. You can subdue it for a long period of time. And he did for a good period of time. And then Deng Xiaoping opened it back up. And you saw a lot of missionaries going in and a lot of things moving. Well, then you see the Soviet Union fall, and I think the Chinese read that portion of it was that religion was a part of their falling. Mm. It was the Jewish refuseniks, it was the evangelicals, and then the big one was the Catholics in Poland who hadn't been to Mass in decades, and a Polish Catholic priest shows up and ends up as Pope and says, "Be not afraid," and boom, it's over. It is over. Well, they looked at that and they go, religion is the thing they fear the most. They fear it more than our aircraft carriers. They fear it more than our nuclear weapons because it goes right at the root of their control. Communism is officially atheistic and is operationally atheistic. It can't tolerate something that is of an allegiance that's higher. And so they put in this digital authoritarianism. They've spent billions of dollars annually to suppress all faiths. I mean, it's Christians, it's Muslims, it's Buddhists, it's Falun Gong. And they are ruthless about it. And they are exporting that. Nigeria or Nicaragua right now, you can't bring a Bible, which is an old Soviet tactic that they had. So my point of it is we should look at this as, okay, the Chinese Communist Party is opposed to people of faith. We should be for them, A. B, we should, in our strategic theater engagement against the CCP, and we're in war with them now, it should include strong support for religious freedom and religious people.
4: Well, talk about that a little bit, too, because, well, let me just go back and just say faith equals freedom. The founding fathers understood that. You know, have a relationship with God that's free. Well, then you should have at least that or more with your government. And why is it then that so many Americans even think that this communism and this benevolent government is going to be such a wonderful thing when we can see its crushing blows already happening in real time in China, right?
10: And we've seen it wherever communism has been.
2: Right.
10: This isn't like, okay, it's just that way in China. No, it was that way in the Soviet Union. It was that way in the Eastern Bloc. It's just that's the nature of communism. And it treats people as simply an economic entity and no spiritual peace. The spiritual peace doesn't exist. Well, that's crushing in and of itself. And so I don't know why Americans don't see this other than we just, what I've noticed about people and Americans and everybody is we really don't want to admit there's a problem. We just kind of want to go on and just leave me alone. And I don't want to be bothered by it because if I get bothered by it, I may have to do something.
21: Right.
10: And I don't want to do that.
21: Well, let's go back to China then, because like you said, do something or else, because look at what they're actually doing to people who don't toe the party line. Which of those accounts, you've got a lot of them in your book, were there some that affected you more deeply than others? Because you started to see the real cruelty of this. Either you walk the line of secular socialism or communism or atheistic communism or else.
10: Yeah, Peter Hsu is probably the one that got me the most. Peter is one of the original house church founders in China. He went through kind of the whole thing. He went through the original Mao crushing, then the opening during Deng Xiaoping, and then the crushing that's come on later. Was arrested 5 different times, lived off the land, just a passionate Christian. Last time he's in jail, 5th time, they've got him hanging in a cross formation on the bars. He thinks he's going to die. He's within moments of dying. Just before he dies, they cut him down. And then they put a confession statement in front of him to bring the warden in there to say, oh, God's a hoax. Jesus didn't do anything. And Peter just looks at the warden and says, thank you for allowing me to participate in the sufferings of Christ. And the warden says, get him out of here. He's a real Christian. You know, I mean, and you're going, that, it's just so beautiful that he would go through that. And it so strengthens my own faith that, you know, I hope and pray that if I were in similar circumstances, I could be so devout as him. And there's stories like that all over the place.
21: Right.
10: And we identify and we cover them of people of faith and all these various sectors that, and then the Chinese communist, the people in the jails, they'll go and taunt the Muslim Uyghurs. They'll taunt them and say, oh, well, where's your God now? Xi Jinping could get you out of jail, but why didn't Allah get you out of jail? Why didn't God get you out of jail? You know, it's just this taunting to drive in that, you know, God doesn't exist or why didn't he get you out of jail?
21: Be not afraid. You know, I was just thinking about talking to some of the folks that are dealing with the Iranian church as well, and how they cannot crush the spirit of the people who actually know that there's a God who loves them, a God who died for them. And that's why the Apostle Paul says, I want to know the extent of your sufferings, Lord, because you did it all for me. He talks about that in Philippians. And a lot of times we don't know what that means. Well, these guys know what that means, right? I mean, they know what that means.
10: They know what it means, and they participate in it. Right. And they're not asking to be pulled out of it. They're asking for the courage to stand within it. You know, so it's just so glorious and beautiful. The other thing I think that really spooks the Chinese Communist Party is there's probably now more Christians in China than people in the Communist Party. And it's just been one of the fastest growing churches on the planet. The Chinese people are a very spiritual people.
21: Right.
10: So they're searching, they're looking, and they find Jesus. And then that just really changes the dynamic. And people of faith will actually stand up to a government and risk their lives to do it, where other callings, if it's a business calling or an education calling, you won't do that.
21: Yeah, you'll just kind of go the way. I love how you brought up John Paul II in Poland, because I remember the story of him literally going out as a priest and putting a cross in the middle of this town square and starting to do mass and preach and teach. And then, of course, the government came, the secular government came, the communists came. They didn't want to make him a martyr, but they weren't going to let him out there too long. But then every Sunday, he just put another cross in the middle and just start doing it again. And like you said, eventually that spirit that says, you know, because even that spirit's praying for the communists themselves. I mean, it's praying even for their enemies. They don't know what to do with that, do they?
10: No, they don't. I mean, you hear about these missionaries in the Soviet Union getting beaten on everything for praying. And then one of the prison guards asked him, what are you praying for now? And he said, well, actually, I'm praying for you. And, you know, as they're beating on his the bottoms of his feet with iron rods, you're going, yeah, what do you do with that? What
21: well, do you do? So we're going to get in a second segment of this digital authoritarianism, that corporate complicity that's going on even with American business and the like, and we're going to talk about fighting back. But I want to just leave with this because you just gave me another. Jacob DeShazer was a guy that flew for Doolittle's Raiders and they bombed the Japanese and he just wanted to strike back. Well, he then wound up getting – he didn't make it to China, and so he was in the Japanese camps, and he hated them, and he fought them, and they beat him and all this until he read – he wasn't a Christian, but he got a piece of the Bible that said, Father, where Jesus on the cross and Father, forgive them, for they don't know what they're doing. And he I guess he became a Christian just reading that little segment about who this Jesus was, and then he started praying for them while they were beating him. You just reminded me that he wound up becoming – a missionary back to Japan. So here's this guy who's just like you and me, probably didn't even care whether he was going to be a nice guy to Japanese people, who winds up being this person who goes back. And I think it was Matsuo Fuchida who said, Torah, Torah, Torah. DeShazer actually shared the gospel with him, and they both became Christian friends, for lifelong friends. So I just wanted, when you said what you just said about their praying for their enemies, folks, that's what we're talking about, and that's why religious liberty is the first liberty. All right, we're talking with Ambassador Sam Brownback. We'll be right back. Right after this, we're going to talk about what we need to do so that this influence does not continue to grow. Stay tuned. Thank you again for tuning in today. If you want to get to know more about our sponsor, the Lutheran Center for Religious Liberty, go to lcrlfreedom.org. This is an organization that is here in Washington to advocate for you. We advocate for religious liberty for all, the sanctity of life for all, marriage as an institution, father, mother, and child, and educational freedom. The last two are religious liberty issues, especially when the culture disagrees. Again, we are in Washington, D.C., addressing the politics of the day for the sake of the mission of the church. Or as we like to say, learning to put our temporal liberties to work in service of proclaiming the eternal liberties of Christ for all. So again, if you'd like to get to know more about us, go to lcrlfreedom.org. Get to know more about us, because we're in Washington, D.C. for you. All right, welcome back. We're talking to former Ambassador at Large for International Religious Freedom, Sam Brownback. Of course, he was governor, he was senator, he was all kinds of things. But I would say, you can tell me, this religious liberty stuff is what it's all about, though. Really, isn't it? I mean, you've served in many capacities for government, but this is really important.
10: I think this has been the biggest mission that I've had in my public service. And I've been blessed to be in a number of different roles. And I've loved the opportunity to serve the people of Kansas and this nation. But really driving this religious freedom, because I believe it's the cornerstone human right. I believe it's the human right of the soul upon right. which you can build these other human rights. And the other thing is, and this is key for this moment, it is the key strategic values-based asset that we have in our confrontation with authoritarianism, particularly communism, at this moment. And we shouldn't treat it just as another kind of nice human rights issue. We should treat it as a key strategic asset in our confrontation with the Chinese Communist Party. They're after us, whether we believe it or not. They are coming. They are doing everything they can to undermine the United States of America and the Western civilization, honestly.
21: Right.
10: And this is the kryptonite. They cannot stand this stuff. They cannot stand it. And we need to use it that way.
21: That's right. China's War on Faith is his book, and we're talking about that. Well, let's get back to some particulars then in the book, too. You talk about the role of technology, and I always said this. Can you imagine what Mao, Mussolini, and Hitler would have been able to do with Facebook? Well, it's worse than that, right? Talk about the police cloud and what's really going on with this. I would call it the misuse of technology. They would call it the pragmatic use of technology.
10: Well, and that's the way to put it. And they did a beta test on creating the the virtual police state in Xinjiang in Western China. And they had this Communist Party chairman, Chen Kuan Guo, who had been over Tibet and the Buddhist first, and then they put him over the Muslims and Xinjiang. And they gave him every resource he wanted. Said, well, what do you need? And they've spent billions in putting this together and putting police stations every 50 yards, cameras everywhere, getting and taking blood samples, hair samples of people, and really creating. And then they also had concentration camps. They had over a million Uyghurs in concentration camps. But once you were out, you weren't out. You were still within this system. And the reason I describe it and spend time on it in the book is I really think this is the model for authoritarians around the world. And it's to your point, they never have had tools like this before.
21: Right.
10: Now I've got a tool. It's not just to be able to influence people, which they do, but it's also to just absolutely control and track people. These cell phones that everybody has, they're tracking devices. Anything you put into it, they can do a keyword search with trillions of different characters and find the one comment about Jesus or the Messiah or anything like that, and then find that person and pull them out. They can find the needle in a haystack now and use that to really head off any sort of attack. That's why I think it's so important we act now before these things get rolled out in more places to subdue religion, because they will go first at the people of faith in these places around the world. They'll be the first ones attacked, and they'll be the last ones left standing.
21: And that's what, so let's get to America, because I see this all the time where you hear about this benevolent government, benevolent statism. We got a guy in New York who says he's going to treat you, I mean, he's going to be like Jesus himself, and he's going to take away people's property. Everything's going to be so wonderful, and yet the police state is how this stuff finally works its way out. And I'm just seeing Christians fall for this. I mean, I understand why the communists talk the way they talk, because they do want you to just give them your freedom. But why would Christian people fall for this? Because to me, it's a grift. But once the grift is implemented, it's tough to get out of it, isn't it?
10: It's very tough to get out of it. And it's one of those things that people get deceived. Or the words sound good, and the words even sound Christianish. Mm-hmm. You know, I mean, the darkness will present itself as light.
21: Right.
10: And, you know, you just, no, we're just trying to take care of everybody, and we don't want these rich people being above people. We want to bring them down. We want to have everybody be equal in this system, when people are equal in our rights. We're not necessarily equal in our abilities, or our callings are different.
21: Right.
10: And that's where I think just people can get confused with this. But you know a tree by its fruit. And we know the fruit of communism is all bad around the world, wherever it's been done. We know the fruit of authoritarianism is bad. It's been bad. Wherever it's been tried, you know, we know Venezuela went communist. At first, I thought, oh, they aren't going to do this. This has been tried. It failed. And they did. And they're still there. They're just, we're helping, trying to work them out of it. But it's just a promise that people want to believe.
21: Well, and that's what I'm saying. We've got to start calling it what it is. And we also got to start attacking those who cover for it. Let's talk about that next. But I call it a politics of covetousness. And so it can't work. I mean, you can't covet other people's gifts like you just talked about, equal before the law, but different gifts. That's First Corinthians 12. And Paul says, don't covet each other's gifts. Don't do that. Honor the Lord who gives different gifts to different people. Well, talk about, you know, the American institutions, though, that I think are covering for this. Wall Street, Hollywood, the NBA. What's going on there?
10: You know, I was really disappointed that Steph Curry signed this contract with a Chinese group whose products, some of which are banned in the United States for use of forced labor. And that's what I mean by covering. Here is one of the greatest basketball players of all time. Amazing guy, amazing player. And then he signs this deal, and you're going, no, wait a minute, don't do that.
21: Yeah.
10: Please. I mean, think about what your image is being associated with now. Forced labor from these camps that are forcing Muslims.

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5: And so talk about some practical steps politically, maybe the business folks, and then folks like us who are just average citizens. We all can do something.
6: Yeah, absolutely. You can all do something, and you can start talking about this and learning more about it. You can write your congressman. You can write the White House about it. You can speak out. You can start looking for products not made in China. And contacting the companies, just even writing them saying, you know, I've stopped buying your product because it's originated in China and I don't want to help that regime. We can divest, these state pension funds can start divesting of any investment in China. There have been 7 or 8 states that have done that thus far. They can continue to do that. The White House can bring in dissidents from China into the White House, into the Secretary of State's office, meet with them, highlight what's taking place there and just showcase that to the world. I mean, what we've, and thankfully, President Trump has been attacking China. He's the first president since Kennedy really to go at China. Now, this last time looked like to me they were just trying to cool the temperature for a little while around the world, but we're in a new Cold War with China. It's hot in places like Russia and Ukraine and Iran and Israel, but we're in this. This is happening now, and we've got to break these supply chain apart between us and China on medicines, on rare earth minerals. We've got to break these economies apart, and that's what we've got to really get serious about doing.
5: Wow. Maybe we should come back and talk about that another time, too, because I see the same thing. So when he's doing all these things, people are saying, why is Trump doing this? Why is Trump doing that? He's solidifying our position, and he's one of the first presidents, I think, who uses the economic tools that we have at our disposal rather than just the politics of it. Ambassador Brownback, as always, great conversation. Where can people go? Tell people again the title of the book and where they can go to get it. And if they want more information about you, where do they go?
6: China's War on Faith. Just go on Amazon, order it up there. Mm-hmm. And I hope people do get it and read it because I hope it will move people to action. They can find out more about me on brownback.org. Got a website there, and then I work Religious Freedom, International Religious Freedom Summit. I co-chair that along with National Committee for Religious Freedom that we push on domestic religious freedom issues. They can go on the NCRF website or the IRF Summit website as well.
5: All right. Well, as always, you know, when I found out that you got banned by China and you were deplatformed here in America, you know, again, because of your faithfulness to religious liberty, I thought this is the guy I got to keep talking to. Ambassador Brownback, thanks for joining us. God bless you.
6: God bless you. Thanks, Greg.
5: Yeah, and thank you. And folks, until we see Jesus face to face, speak the truth in love with humility and grace. Be wise as serpents, harmless as doves. Till next time, God richly bless you. I'm Greg Seltz. 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I'm Greg Seltz. Have a great week.
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4: The Bible describes events that will mark the last days or end times. 2 Timothy 3:1 says, "This know also, that in the last days perilous times shall come." 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
8: Good evening, children of God. Ron Geyer, hallelujah, back with more End Time Insights. Such an exciting time to be alive. What's going on with the world around, what God is doing, what's going on with America. You know, we're teaching on the book of Revelation, the seven churches. That's got to be read in churches across the nation on a weekly basis. You need to know this stuff. That's it. The Bible says, "Those that fear the Lord understand all things." God will give you understanding. I know that's a very generic understanding because I don't truly understand everything that the president is doing regarding Iran, and yet I trust the heart of the king is in the hand of the Lord. He turns it whichever way he wants to, like a water course. Well, if he can direct the water course, he can direct the hearts of men, especially the kings, which, by the way, he installs. We get to vote in America. That's nice. But at the end of the day, God elects our leaders, and normally we get the leaders that we deserve based on the moral character of our nation. Whew. That's why we had some really doozies, and then God intervenes. He says, "Okay, we got to get back on track here." And it's not confusing. Just remember, you know, when you're voting, you're judging on how are they going to treat the nation Israel. God, you know, you get America blessed by blessing Israel, so we need that, and we've had that. Thank you, Lord. I'm grateful. We're talking about the church at Ephesus, and I was finishing up, you know, there's this fallacy thinking that God loves everybody, loves everything all the time, and that love trumps everything. I don't know about that. You know, we were talking last week about the things, the people that God hates. Just a quick review, Psalm 5:5, God hates all those that work iniquity. That lets out 80% of the people in our nation. You know, my personal opinion, I would think, and this doesn't count in your book, this is just me, I'm sure that the church in America, despite all the false religions, including all of the false doctrine, all the false teachers, I would think that anywhere from 3% to 10% of the people in America might be Christians, and I think that number is probably closer to 3%. Anyway, I'm saying that because I'm going to explain something in a minute. You know, we're talking about finishing the letter to the church at Ephesians. And we were in, I think it was 6, Revelation 2, 7. That's where we're heading, but we're finishing Revelation 2, 6. But I did want to go back to Revelation 2, 5. Yes, verse 5. "Remember, therefore, from whence you have fallen." Don't forget the problem with the church at Ephesus. What happened? They left their first love for the Lord, didn't lose it. They left it behind, just walked away from it. They abandoned Christ. Nice guys. "Remember, therefore, from whence thou art fallen, says the Lord, and repent and do the first works." Because he liked the first works. He liked what they were doing. "Or else," and the "or else's" in scripture are quite deadly, spiritually, carnally. You got to understand when Jesus gives you a command, it's "or else." So we're looking at the "or else I will come unto you quickly." That means I will come at a rapid pace. Actually, when he wrote this, he was already on his way. The process had begun. They had already fallen, and what he was about to tell them was already taking place. "Or else I will come unto thee quickly, and I will remove thy candlestick out of his place, except thou repent." And you know, these are not idle promises, folks. These are truth. These are realities. If you go to Turkey, where all of these were taking place, all of the churches were located, you won't find them. Just because the promises "or else" all took place. And you have to understand something. For instance, you go to Ephesus today, right? And all you have are a couple of monuments falling down, rubble. It's just a pile of rubble. That's all that it is. So then we could say that the "or else" came to pass at the church at Ephesus. They did not return to their first love. And so what God did, God removed, what did he say? "I will remove its candle from his place, his lampstand, his candlestick. What does that represent? It represents light. God took the light, which is his church, and he left Ephesus. And what do we have now when the church leaves? A pile of rubble. And so you see, the seed of the church has then been changed. It doesn't mean that the church died. The church survives. That's a no-brainer. The seed of the church had been changed, but the church itself survives. You must understand that you can't kill the church. And so Jesus said, I will build my church. Well, if Jesus is building the church, there's no way man or Satan or any other entity has the ability to destroy it. So the church left Ephesus, and all you had was a pile of rocks that was left. And you'll see that pretty much with all the other churches. For instance, the fall of the church is complete at Ephesus. Ephesus today, just a pile of rubble, temples, monuments, gone. This is what happens when light is removed, light being the church. From a city, Laodicea, inhabited by wolves and foxes now. No Christians, no people. Sardis is just a miserable little village. There's no life there. It's just never grown. It's backwards. Thyatira and Pergamos, these churches are very similar. They both fell for compromise. They were both under assault by enemies within false teaching, doctrines of devils, and they did not overcome. And so those cities died because God removed the church from their assignment there. And once again, many who were in the church died. It's not like everybody in the church there lived and moved, or everybody in the church there died. No. But the true Christians were removed to other places, and yet the Christians, or the so-called Christians that stayed there, they oversaw the downfall of the church and eventually the death of the city. And so that's what happened here. Pergamos and Thyatira now is a place where they worship Muhammad. There's no Christianity to combat the lies of Satan anymore. Smyrna exists on the trade alone of foreign nations without any godly influence. This is what happens. Philadelphia survived in measure. But I'm saying this, I'm pointing this out to you because right now my opinion is America. America is a nation, just like any of these churches, full of Christians, full of people that say they love God. And yet, if you look at our society, I mean, just pick any topic, whether it's sexual depravity. You know, we lead the world in exports in so many areas, and yet we also lead it in spiritual areas. And we lead with the world's leader of exporting pornography. And I don't know if anybody kills any more babies than we do in America. And the things that we have done, you know, Christian nation, we were founded on Christian principles. And I think even back in 1780, was it? I forget. That could be the wrong date. But the Supreme Court had a ruling that we were a Christian nation. Somebody sued and we defended. And it might have been in the 1820s. Memory's not clear on it. But we have always passed ourselves off as a Christian nation. Well, now there's hardly any influence, any evidence that we are a Christian nation because we have drifted so far away. And I'm telling you, people say, well, you know, there's no mention of America in the end time, in the book of Revelation. It's not mentioned. Well, if we go the way of Smyrna, if we go the way of Pergamos, Laodicea, if we go the way of these churches where God removes the light. The light died. In America, we have 386,000 last count. There's more than that. Lead pastors in our nation, and yet the light is gone out of our nation. There's pockets of Christianity. We're still gleaning. People say there's going to be wholesale revival in America. No, no, no. That is not true. We have had our day of visitation. God has used us as he will. He's still using us right now. And yet, for the most part, we have turned our back on God. There is no repentance. Jesus told all these churches, repent or else, repent or else, repent or else. He didn't tell Smyrna that, and he didn't tell Philadelphia that. But he told them, the way back to me, the way back to righteousness, the way back to your light lighting is through repentance. And America has been called to repentance over and over and over and over. The Bible says the goodness of God leadeth thee to repentance. We have had good leaders during the time. During the Iraq war, God anointed President Bush to see us through that, 9/11. And now, currently, right after we've had the Obama regime, God gave us Trump as the goodness of God to try to bring us back to capitalism, to a godly form of government where God was exalted. Now we are full of Islam, of the religion of Islam. We are full of a nation that's believing in communism. And communism is a direct affront to God. Communism, it's where the government is God. And that's what they're trying to do. And they are succeeding. New York, California, Minnesota. I mean, these cities have fallen. Not in the process of, they have fallen. And here we are. And they're removing God and they are succeeding. And that's the way of man. Man, the whole ball of wax. Jesus came here. The whole ball of wax is to prove to man that man cannot govern himself. Man cannot do it. We are incapable of it. So man needs a savior. And all of this is to point out that God is sending a Savior. His name is Jesus, because you need him. You know, the Bible talks about you must be born again. That means you're dead. You need life. How do you get life? Jesus Christ. And so we are in the midst of having a war going on, and Satan is winning that war. There are more false churches than there are true churches. Truth lies fallen in the streets in our cities. We can't talk about certain things. And so here we are seeing the fruit of that. God has miraculously intervened, and it looks like things are looking up, but those are only natural circumstances. They're not spiritual. We're still murdering our children. We're still promoting homosexuality, sexual depravity, weird stuff. We've gotten so bad, we don't even know the difference between a man and a woman anymore, and now we're trying to make that legal. I mean, you know, understand lawlessness. It's not breaking the law. It's writing laws that oppose God's laws. And we do that on a regular basis now. So anyway, I'm saying all that before we get into the blessings of the church at Ephesus for those that will overcome. America is definitely at a crossroads right now. And it doesn't look good. We're electing communists to seats of government all across our nation. People are murdering people. Some lady on TV the other day was says, no, you can't kill murderers. No, you can't even take them. You can't even arrest them. They don't belong in jail. I mean, this is what we're putting up. We put up with this. And don't forget, the churches, when we move on, you talked about the church in Thyatira and Pergamos, they compromised. What they tolerated was destroying them. And this is the problem we're facing. We are not standing up. We are not speaking the truth. The or else is coming to pass. We've had the blessings for 250 years. Now we're about to get the or else's. I believe the light has gone out like it did. That's what he told the church at Ephesus. Where is it? I got all these notes spread out in front of me. This is the answer to repent or else. Jesus threatens to remove this church from its place. The light has gone out, and so the seat of the church must be changed. Now, there are different places for the church to go to, right? But this is the end times. So if God is going to remove the light just so that the nation can fall and live on its own and do its own thing, which will be die, he's got to take the church somewhere else. Where does the church go? Hallelujah. The church goes home in the rapture. Hallelujah. Thank you, Jesus. This is all lining up perfectly to the will of God. And so we see that. And so as we talk about the church at Ephesus, the threats that Jesus gave them came true. Their failure came true. And yet there was something else that he had for them. It wasn't just failure. The true people of God, the men and women, the boys and girls who loved the Lord Jesus Christ, they had a promise. And do I have it? Revelation 2:7. This is for the people with an ear to hear. And this is so appropriate, so necessary for today, saints. He that has an ear, let him hear what the Spirit saith unto the churches. The Spirit is speaking to the churches. The Holy Spirit, there's only one church. The Holy Spirit is speaking to the church of the living God, the pillar and the ground of truth. He is speaking to us. What is he speaking? He is speaking truth. You must read your Bible. You must know the truth. You shall know the truth. What? And the truth shall set you free. It shall make you free. Revelation 2:7. He that has an ear, let him hear what the Spirit saith unto the churches. To him that overcometh. Okay, great. What did the church at Ephesus had to overcome? They had to overcome losing, leaving their first love. That's what they had to overcome. To he that overcometh, I will give to eat of the tree of life, which is in the midst of the paradise of God. He that has an ear to hear, let him hear. He's speaking to all the churches. That's why it says seven churches. This is supposed to be written and hand it out. He traveled the old, runners traveled the old post road back in Turkey in East Asia. And they spread this letter and they read it in different churches. He that has an ear, let him hear what the Spirit is saying to all the churches. It's written to Ephesus, but it's for everybody. It's for you and it's for me. He that overcometh, in this case, overcometh leaving Christ behind. If you can overcome that temptation, if you can overcome that distraction, right, I will give you to eat of the tree of life. Amen. Don't forget, Jesus is what? Jesus is the bread of life. Jesus is. Hallelujah. We don't have to worry about eating things sacrificed unto idols. We are sitting down to sup with the Lord Jesus Christ, eating, partaking, communion, the bread of life. Hallelujah. Where is it? It's in the midst of the paradise of God. The admonition here is we all have the ability to hear, but we must purpose or choose to listen when the Holy Spirit speaks or reveals something. Then we have the ability to get it right or wrong through our own free will, which will hopefully lead to obedience of children of the Most High God. He that has an ear, let him hear what the Spirit saith unto the churches. Churches. This letter was not just to the church at Ephesus, but to the churches, plural, meaning all churches. That includes your church. That includes my church. We must hear what he is saying. Overcometh is to conquer or to prevail. To get the victory, we must resist the temptation to get so worldly. You know, what's happening is there's so much world in the church today. The church is supposed to be influencing the world, but it's backwards. The world is influencing the church. But that stands to reason because the Bible says a little leaven leavens the whole lump. With a mammon represents the world, and that doctrines of the world, the lusts of the world, the attitudes, the thinking, the culture of the world gets into the church. I remember we used to be the volunteer directors of the marriage ministry at our former church, and we would get together to meet with our leadership team, and there were people in our group, teachers, leaders, and they, when we were planning an event and we would talk about something, my wife and I, we are full of the word. We're word people. We love to do things based on the word. When we had a marriage event, the leadership chose to give out the book, Ready? We're trying to train these people, get them away from divorce, get them away from fighting, conflict resolution. We wanted to get them spiritual. We wanted the word of God to be first and foremost in their marriages. Well, the church leadership decided we were going to give them a gift, which is great. I'm all for that. Yes, we're going to get, what was it, like 2,000 copies? No, it was maybe like 800 copies of the book. Men are from Mars, women are from Venus. I go, well, what a wonderful scriptural basis to get these people trained on godly marriage, right? No. Well, how stupid can we be? This is leadership. But that's because the people that also were on our leadership team were saying, no, we don't want to do that. That's churchy. Well, of course it's churchy. We're in church. We don't want to have Bible readings through these events. We don't want to focus on scriptures and use them as references if we do a little display, a little play type of deal. We want it to be biblical. Well, no, we want it to be not churchy. We want them to be comfortable. We don't want them to be comfortable. I want the Holy Spirit to convict them that they need Jesus Christ on a daily basis. Anyway, we went round and round in that. At the end of the day, we lost. They removed us from our position, and they gave our leadership position to other people who were not equipped. Anyway, I drifted. Amen. He that has an ear overcometh, tree of life. The tree of life, it's got healing in its leaves for the nations, or a better word for that would be for the people in regions, for tribes almost. That it's talking about individuals, not just nations, but the people of the nations. Hallelujah. Has healing in its leaves for the people and causes those who eat to live forever. Hallelujah. So when you partake of the bread of life, Jesus, and when you partake of the tree that's in paradise, the tree of life, you will live forever. Genesis 2:9 showed us that the tree of life was in the Garden of Eden, remember? But because of disobedience, God had to remove Adam and Eve from the garden, because if they would have eaten of the tree of life, they would have lived forever in their fallen state. Right? Because they ate from the tree of knowledge of good and evil, and that caused them to fall, to literally die spiritually. And it took their bodies over 900 years to die. That's what sin did. It took sin 900 years to kill them. But they died spiritually the minute they disobeyed God. And so therefore, God did not want them to live forever in their evil, fallen state. So we had to remove the tree, and then he actually removed them. Genesis 2:9 showed that it was in the Garden of Eden, but it's not there anymore. Revelation 22 and 14 says that the tree of life is now where? It's in heaven. And because of the obedience, we once again get to eat from it and live forever. The paradise of God, that sounds familiar. Where did I hear about that? Let's see. Oh, I remember the thief on the cross, right? Right? God told him today, because he made a confession of faith. He didn't go to any church. He didn't get baptized. He didn't go to confirmation. He didn't go ahead and went through the born again process there. It hadn't been offered yet. He just made a confession. Lord, I am sorry. Can you take me with you today? Jesus promised him today you will be with me in paradise. Hallelujah. That's wonderful. What a promise. So folks, don't get all doctrinally bent out of shape about building a relationship with God. He's as close as your heart is willing to cry out to them. He will take you home. He's not willing that any should perish, but that all would come to repentance and the knowledge of the truth. The paradise of God is a place of future happiness. Luke 23:43, Jesus told the thief on the cross that he would be with him in paradise. And in 2 Corinthians 12, Paul visited paradise. So just like the warning and the rebukes and the threats that Jesus gave out to his church at Ephesus, so too are the promises he gives out to all of us, folks. So for us today, the warning is clear. What's the warning, Ron? Well, it's simple. Examine your heart. Look. Dig up your memories. The Bible, I think, in Hebrews talks about, remember the days when you were first illuminated, when the Word of God gave you light. Because God needs that light in the earth. Hallelujah. He is that light. He is that light in the people of God. And he wants you to obey him and do what he's told you to do. He doesn't want to move you from your assignment like he did at Ephesus. The church was doing good. They did great. But somewhere along the line, they got stuck on works. And they were working and they loved the works, which is good. And they were bearing fruit, which is great. But they forgot why. They had forgotten and walked away and rejected and abandoned the person who was responsible for all of these good works. They were working for him, but they forgot. They got so involved in the works. You must read your Bible every day. That's where I'm going, folks. You've got to read the Word of God. Hallelujah. Man shall not live by bread alone, but by every word that proceeds out of the mouth of God. Just like the warning, the rebukes, and the threats that Jesus gave out to his church, so too are the promises he gives out to all of us. So for us today, the warning is clear. Examine your heart. Check yourself out. Prepare for daily communion with the Father. Hallelujah. With Jesus Christ. And you do that through your own Bible reading, your own Bible study, and then obey what you read. Doers of the word, not hearers only, but doers of the word are those that God blesses, those that God takes home. So I pray today that you would have a supernatural hunger, a desire for the Word of God, that God would place that in you, a desire to know him better, to know him and the power of his resurrection, the fellowship of his suffering, that you would be conformed like him in his death. You'd be willing to suffer. You'd be willing to die for him, putting aside what the church teaches today is this great American dream where prosperity and blessing and healing and all this is for everyone. It may be, but if God calls you to a different something, a different ministry, a different walk, a walk of self-sacrifice, a walk of denial, a walk of holiness, you've got to be ready and willing to partake in that. You know, we're very casual in America about this so-called being born again, about our altar calls. You need to understand that this is a very sacred time when God calls you. You need to self-examine yourself. Lord, am I ready to give you? Give you what? Give you all. Salvation is free, but it's going to cost you everything. You must understand. And so we pray that God would give you strength through the inner power and presence of the Holy Spirit of God. He washes you clean at the new birth. He'll direct your path. The Bible says the children of God are led by the Spirit of God. I pray that you read the Word, that you love the Word, that you obey the Word. In Jesus' name, amen.
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0: Hello. Welcome to the public reading of God's Word. I'm so glad you came back to hear the public reading of God's Word today. It is written in John 15:16-17. You did not choose me, but I chose you and ordained you that you might go forth and bear much fruit, fruit that would last, that whatsoever you ask the Father in the name of the Son shall be done. This is my commandment, that you love one another. Today I want to read from the book of Matthew, chapters 15 and 16, and maybe go on through 17. Concerning, at the beginning here, the traditions of the Pharisees. Pharisees and scribes from Jerusalem then came to Jesus and said, "Why do your disciples break away from the tradition of the elders? They do not wash their hands when they eat food." "And why do you," he answered, "break away from the commandment of God for the sake of your tradition? For God said, 'Do your duty to your father and mother.' And anyone who curses father or mother must be put to death. But you say, 'If anyone says to his father or mother, anything I have that I might have used to help you is dedicated to God, he is rid of his duty to father or mother.' In this way, you have made God's word null and void by means of your tradition. Hypocrites, it was you Isaiah meant when he so rightly prophesied, 'This people honors me with lip service, while their hearts are far from me. The worship they offer to me is worthless. The doctrines they teach are only human regulations.'" Now he speaks about the clean and the unclean. "He called the people to him and he said, 'Listen and understand. What goes into the mouth does not make a man unclean. It is what comes out of the mouth that makes him unclean.' Then the disciples came to him and said, 'Do you know that the Pharisees were shocked when they heard what you said?' He replied, 'Any plant my heavenly Father has not planted will be pulled up by the roots. Leave them alone. They are blind men leading blind men. And if one blind man leads another, both will fall into a pit.' At this, Peter said to him, 'Explain the parable for us.' Jesus replied, 'Do not even you not yet understand? Can you not see that whatever goes into the mouth passes through the stomach and is discharged into the sewer? But the things that come out of the mouth come from the heart, and it is these that make a man unclean. For from the heart come evil intentions, murder, adultery, fornication, theft, perjury, slander. These are the things that make a man unclean. But to eat with unwashed hands does not make a man unclean.'" Jesus left that place and withdrew to the region of Tyre and Sidon. Then came out a Canaanite woman from that district and started shouting, "Sir, Son of David, take pity on me. My daughter is tormented by a devil." But he answered her not a word. And his disciples went and pleaded with him. "Give her what she wants," they said, "because she is shouting after us." He said in reply, "I was only sent to the lost sheep of the house of Israel." But the woman had came up and was kneeling at his feet. "Lord," she said, "help me." He replied, "It is not fair to take the children's food and throw it to the house dogs." She retorted, "Ah, yes, sir. But even house dogs can eat the scraps that fall from their master's table." Then Jesus answered her, "Woman, You have great faith. Let your wish be granted. And from that moment, her daughter was well again. Jesus went on from there and reached the shores of the Sea of Galilee, and he went up into the hills. He sat there, and large crowds came to him, bringing the lame, the crippled, the blind, the dumb, and many others. These they put down at his feet, and he cured them. The crowds were astonished to see the dumb speaking, the cripple whole again, and the lame walking, and the blind with their sight, and they praised the God of Israel. But Jesus called his disciples to him and said, I feel sorry for all these people. They have been with me for 3 days now. They have nothing to eat. I do not want to send them off hungry. They might collapse on the way. The disciples said to him, Where could we get enough bread in this deserted place to feed such a crowd? Jesus said to them, How many loaves have you? 7, they said, and a few small fish. Then he instructed the crowd to sit down on the ground. And he took the 7 loaves and the fish, and he gave thanks and broke them, and handed them to the disciples, who gave them to the crowds. They all ate as much as they wanted, and they collected what was left of the scraps, 7 baskets full. Now 4,000 men had eaten, to say nothing of women and children. And when he had sent the crowds away, he got into the boat and went to the district of Magadan. You know how supernatural everything is Jesus does. You know, the world was created supernaturally. God spoke this world into existence. That was supernatural. Pregnancy and the giving birth of a child, that's supernatural. The birth of Jesus was supernatural. The Holy Spirit hovered over Mary, and Jesus was born. His return will be supernatural. We'll see him in the clouds, riding on a white horse, coming back for his church, his bride. That's supernatural. We'll rise in the air. We'll leave this earth and rise with him. Think on these things. Let's take a break, and I'll be right back.
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I'm so glad you came back to continue hearing this reading from Matthew chapters 15 and 16. We're going to begin reading in chapter 16 of Matthew now. The Pharisees asked for a sign from heaven. The Pharisees and Sadducees came to test him, and they asked if he would show them a sign from heaven. He replied, "In the evening you will say, 'It will be fine, there's a red sky.' And in the morning, 'Stormy weather, today the sky is red and overcast.' You know how to read the face of the sky, but you cannot read the signs of the times. It is an evil and unfaithful generation that asks for a sign. The only sign it will be given is the sign of Jonah." And leaving them standing there, he went away. Now he warns them about the yeast, or the teaching of the Pharisees and Sadducees. You know, we need to take heed what we listen to. Be careful what we hear. The disciples, having crossed to the other shore, had forgotten to take any food. Jesus said to them, "Keep your eyes open and be on your guard against the yeast," or the teaching, "of the Pharisees and Sadducees." And they said to themselves, "It is because we have not brought any bread." Jesus knew it, and he said, "Men of little faith, why are you talking among yourselves about having no bread? Do you not yet understand? Do you not remember the 5 loaves for the 5,000 and the number of baskets you collected? Or the 7 loaves for the 4,000 and the number of baskets you collected? How could you fail to understand that I was not talking about bread? What I said was, 'Beware of the yeast of the Pharisees and Sadducees.'" Then they understood that he was telling them to be on their guard, not against the yeast for making bread, but against the teaching of the Pharisees and Sadducees. Peter's profession of faith. When Jesus came to the region of Caesarea Philippi, he put this question to his disciples, "Who do people say the Son of Man is?" And they said, "Some say he is John the Baptist, some Elijah, others Jeremiah, or one of the prophets. But you," he said, "who do you say I am?" Then Simon Peter spoke up, "You are the Christ," he said, "the Son of the living God." Jesus replied, "Simon, son of Jonah, you are a happy man, because it was not flesh and blood that revealed this to you, but my Father in heaven. So I now say to you, you are Peter, and on this rock I will build my church. The gates of the underworld can never hold out against it. I will give you the keys of the kingdom of heaven. Whatever you bind on earth shall be considered bound in heaven. Whatever you loose on earth shall be considered loosed in heaven." Then he gave the disciples strict orders not to tell anyone that he was the Christ. You know, we as believers have received keys to bind and to loose. When we see something evil, we should bind it up in the name of Jesus and loosen the opposite good in Jesus' name. We can also bind people and situations to God's perfect will. It's a powerful gift from God of authority to rule and reign and establish His kingdom on this earth. No weapon formed against us can prosper. Now here's the first prophecy of the Passion. From that time, Jesus began to make it clear to his disciples that he was destined to go to Jerusalem and suffer grievously at the hands of the elders and chief priests and scribes, to be put to death, and to be raised up on the third day.
Then, taking him aside, Peter started to remonstrate with him. "Heaven preserve you, Lord," he said. "This must not happen to you." But he turned and said to Peter, "Get behind me, Satan. You are an obstacle in my path, because the way you think is not God's way, but man's." Now here's the condition of following Christ. Then Jesus said to his disciples, and this was the example Jesus was giving them, "If any man wants to be a follower of mine, let him renounce himself, take up his cross, and follow me." You know, I've often thought we all have a call. There's a purpose for our life. There's an assignment God gives us, and we choose whether we obey him and do his will or not. We have a call. Jesus had a call as the Son of God to be crucified, to die on that cross, be buried, on the third day rise again, and be seated by the Father in heaven, making intercession for us day and night. He will return as the King of Kings and the Lord of Lords. But his call on this earth was to be tortured and to die for our sins. He suffered greatly for the sins of us, his people, his church, his ecclesia, that is to rule and reign on this earth, that we might be saved from this perverse generation and grow and learn to become more and more like Jesus daily. Again, he says, "If anyone wants to be a follower of mine, let him renounce himself, take up his cross, and follow me. For anyone who wants to save his life will lose it, but anyone who loses his life for my sake will find it. What then will a man gain if he wins the whole world and ruins his life? Or what has a man to offer in exchange for his life? For the Son of Man is going to come in the glory of his Father with his angels, and when he does, he will reward each one according to his behavior. I tell you solemnly, there are some of these standing here who will not taste death before they see the Son of Man coming with his kingdom." Well, 6 days later, Jesus took with him Peter and James and his brother John and led them up to a high mountain where they could be alone. There, in their presence, he was transfigured. His face shone like the sun, and his clothes became as white as the light. Suddenly, Moses and Elijah appeared to them. They were talking with him. Then Peter spoke to Jesus. "Lord," he said, "it is wonderful for us to be here. If you wish, I will make 3 tents here, one for you, one for Moses, one for Elijah." He was still speaking when suddenly a bright cloud covered them with shadow. And from the cloud there came a voice which said, "This is my Son, the Beloved. He enjoys my favor. Listen to him." When they heard this, the disciples fell on their faces, overcome with fear. But Jesus came up and touched them. "Stand up," he said. "Do not be afraid." And when they raised their eyes, they saw no one but only Jesus. As they came down from the mountain, Jesus gave them this order: "Tell no one about the vision until the Son of Man has been risen from the dead." And the disciples put this question to him: "Why do the scribes say then that Elijah has to come first?" "True," he replied, "Elijah is to come to see that everything is once more as it should be. However, I tell you that Elijah has come already." And they did not recognize him, but treated him as they pleased. "And the Son of Man will suffer similarly at their hands." The disciples understood then that he had been speaking
of John the Baptist. As they were rejoining the crowd, a man came up to him and went down on his knees before him. "Lord," he said, "take pity on my son. He is a lunatic and in a wretched state. He's always falling into the fire or into the water. I took him to your disciples and they were unable to cure him." "Faithless and perverse generation," Jesus said.

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5: Jesus, we humble ourselves before you, and we thank you for this reading. We thank you that we are taking up our cross and following you. We're denying ourselves. We're obeying you. We're following you. Father, grace us with more faith and more authority in the mighty name of Jesus to do your acts and your will on this earth and to set people free and to heal them and deliver them. In Jesus' name, and we give you all the glory. Amen. Well, we're out of time. I hope you'll go to church, go to Mass, go to synagogue, get under the instruction of God's Word, and know Jesus loves you. I hope you'll come back next week. Shalom.
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11: Welcome to Focus on the Family's weekend broadcast. 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
12: It took me 4.5 years to get out of debt. That's, you know, it took time. It wasn't just going to happen instantly, and it may take time for couples to get into a better place financially. Be patient, put honoring the Lord first, put loving each other well second, put making a difference in the world third, and start to orient your finances that way. It may not change radically overnight, but eventually you'll be on a very, very good path.
11: Well, that's Matt Bell, and he joins us today on Focus on the Family with Jim Daly. We're going to be exploring some healthy habits for your marriage with regard to finances. Thanks for joining us. I'm John Fuller.
3: You know, John, money can be a really touchy subject within marriage and within families. Mm-hmm. It's probably, you know, it ranks right up there, number one, two, or three in the areas of marriage that couples really struggle with. So it's a very important topic. We come to this probably every couple of months. We try to do a program to help people with their finances. Let me rattle off some stats. Did you know about 40% of couples don't know their spouse's salary?
11: Oh, wow.
3: Another one, 28% of couples admit to hiding significant purchases or debt from their spouse. And I remember a story where a couple got married in their 20s. The woman had accumulated $250,000 of school debt for a French literature degree.
11: Oh.
3: And wow, I mean, that, and had not disclosed it to her fiance and then husband. And that would be a rude awakening. Mm. There are practical biblical approaches to money. And I think the main point is simply good to be reminded of how we should manage that money.
11: Mm-hmm. Yeah, and it's great to have Matt Bell back with us. He's been here before. Our listeners really resonate with his insights. He's a personal finance writer and speaker, and he's the managing editor at Sound Mind Investing, and he and his wife, Jude, have three young adult children. Today, we're going to be talking about a brand new book that he's written called Starting Strong, Discovering the Good That Money Can Do Through Your Marriage.
3: Matt, welcome back to Focus on the Family. Good to have you.
12: Thanks so much, Jim and John. It's a pleasure to be here.
3: You know, one of the most interesting things with financial folks, you know, planners, helpers, writers on the topic, most of them come from a place of pain. You're not born necessarily. Maybe you have an aptitude to accounting, I don't know. But most of the people that I've interviewed come from a period of time where they were in the hole and they had to figure it out. I really appreciate that. I think Dave Ramsey has that testimony. What's your prodigal story?
12: Well, it very much is just that, the prodigal son. I inherited $60,000 from an uncle when I was in my mid-20s. Had no idea he planned to leave me any money, an incredible gift, incredible surprise. And I really did have good intentions with that money when I received it. I thought this is a once-in-a-lifetime opportunity to do something amazing career-wise. And I love to play golf. I love to travel. I thought, how can I turn all of that into a career? So I created a newsletter for people to take golf vacations. and while it lasted, it was amazing. I got to play Pebble Beach. I got to play these great golf courses in southern Spain. It was everything I dreamed it could be, except profitable.
3: Yeah. Wow. It sounds like you're ahead of the tech curve on that. You could have had a following, an app. People would have paid you money to go play golf.
12: Well, keywords were could have.
3: Could have.
12: It didn't really work out all that well.
3: 20 years ahead of that one, right?
12: Yeah.
3: Yeah. Let me ask you this, Matt. If you would have invested that $60,000 in your 20s, you would have
12: painful.
3: Had $2 million by the time you were 65. Did you realize that?
12: Well, very painful to think about that. But you're exactly right.
3: Compounding interest is quite amazing, isn't it?
12: You sound like some of my friends.
3: No,
12: I have
3: talked to people that have given, you know, put $5,000 for their kids who were just born, and they've shown me the models at average rates of growth from the stock market.
12: Yeah.
3: You would expect about $1 million when that 1 year old turns 65.
12: It's amazing what it can turn into
3: without putting any more into it.
12: But in my case, I took the $60,000 and transformed it into $20,000 of credit card debt.
3: Wow. So, okay. Now let's speak about that.
12: Yeah,
3: the $20,000 of debt.
12: You've got to do a lot of things wrong to do that. And I was doing a lot of things wrong. But it was a huge wake up call. It was very humbling to see that dream die, to see, you know, the guilt of squandering my uncle's hard-earned money and that sort of thing. So I moved home with my parents for 6 months, and I was really down for the first couple of months that I was out there. But God used it for great good. I mean, a friend of mine from college reached out and shared his faith with me. He had become a Christian a year after I graduated from college, and that was life-changing unto itself because it got me exploring matters of faith, and ultimately I placed my faith in Christ, which would have been plenty to come out of that experience, but I also really got interested in learning about money.
3: Yeah.
12: And I was amazed at how much the Bible says on this topic. And so I've been writing about it, speaking about it, learning about it evermore ever since then.
3: You know, Matt, it's a great insight. So this was your valley. You were 25, 24?
12: Yeah, mid-20s.
3: I mean, so you hit this valley of being in debt, $20,000. This friend of yours from college calls. Yeah. He's just accepted Christ the year before. He starts sharing the Lord with you, I'm assuming.
12: Right. Yeah.
3: You're not repelled by that. You're intrigued, partly because I'm sure you're in a valley.
12: Yeah, absolutely. I was humbled. I was so humbled by that experience and so just kind of distraught and trying to figure out what is my life going to be about. I thought I knew, but clearly I didn't know. And so he was saying encouraging things like, God has a plan for your life. And that was very intriguing to me. So I began reading the Bible. I began going to church. I began learning. And I was just a sponge for all things related to matters of faith. And then I couldn't believe how much the Bible says about money. So the first church I went to has a stewardship ministry. I got involved in that and just loved that. So I loved seeing how God was using my pain, my values, as you said, my story, to start to help others. Because I'm not a guy that's always gotten the money thing right. I can relate to a person who's had trouble with money.
3: You know, I so appreciate that, though. But, you know, speaking to those who are listening or watching, I mean, that's a starting place when you're in that valley. Mm-hmm. So often that's where the Lord begins to turn your heart, right? And open your ears and eyes to what is true, the spiritual
12: Absolutely.
3: Things that are most important. You usually win those battles down in the gutter and not on the mountaintop. I mean, that comes later. Let me ask you this in terms of scripture. Matthew 6:24 says you cannot serve both God and mammon. That's a very famous area of scripture. How can we cultivate an attitude toward money that honors God? And let me add this too, in a culture that, you know, for the most part, needs are taken care of, in Western civilization, not all of it, here in America, Canada, parts of Europe. So how do we even get our hands around what the Lord would want for us and what we think is being poor, being rich?
12: Yeah, well, the Bible never says that money is a bad thing unto itself. You know, the Bible doesn't say that money is the root of all evil. Some people think it does. It says the love of money is a root of all kinds of evil. And I think that's a really important distinction. So I think as we start to see that God's intentions for us are good, that he wants good things for us, and as we start to experience some of the worldly approaches to money and see that that's either not working or could be hollow if you do achieve some financial success, and you start to see, oh, the Bible says so many things about money, so many practical things about money, but God just wants us to put him first. And that's the thing. You can't serve both God and money. God needs to come first, and then money is used according to his principles for his purposes. That's the approach that tends to work really, really well.
3: So you and Jude, your wife, you're engaged. You're looking at the registry. Everybody's done that. Our registry may have been Target. I don't remember. That's probably a true story, actually. But the you know, you're looking at China.
12: Right.
3: That was nice.
12: Right. That was the source of our first disagreement.
3: Oh. And let me know. Yeah, tell me what happened with that and how it pointed to a little, you know, rub between the two of you.
12: Yeah, it's funny because we dated for 6 months and then we got engaged and things were going along really, really well. But then we started to register for gifts that we wanted other people to buy for us. It wasn't even our money we were spending. It was other people's money. But it was in that department store, walking these aisles of plates and cups and saucers, that we realized, oh, wow, we have very different views of what these things should look like. And, you know, it sounds so trivial, right? But yet it started to make me concerned. I mean, I'm very kind of minimalist. I like, you know, my parents were that way. And so I think I've adopted their views of design and art and what looks good. That's what I was drawn to. Very simple, you know, maybe plain white, you know, sturdy would be good. It's going to last a long time. But Jude grew up in a home where there was a set of dishes on display, very formal gold-rimmed dishes. And their everyday plates had a floral design. Floral really works against my instincts.
3: Taking up way too much space.
12: Yes. And so I started to think, oh, wow, we're so different in this area. I never noticed. And so I started to think, oh, what other things in my life are going to have floral designs on them? Mm. And it started to be a little bit fearful. But, you know, it's a funny anecdote. But really, it pointed to the need to have lots of conversations and try to come together. And I think over the years, I've kind of moved toward her and she's moved toward me on design issues. So we've come together. But that was the first example of, wow, we're really on different pages on something.
3: That's great, Matt. What was your second argument? No, I'm kidding. I'm kidding. You don't need to answer that question. Let me mention this, though, talking about arguments. According to one study from Fidelity, the resource management firm, rather large, they say as many as 25%, that's one in four couples, call money their most significant relationship challenge.
12: Yeah.
3: So that's a big number.
12: Yeah.
3: And it probably, if you look across the arc of decades of marriage, it doesn't go down typically.
12: Yeah.
3: It still rests in bubbles, one, two, or three. Mm. What's happening with those couples?
12: Yeah, I think initially when couples come together in marriage, what's happening there is that, you know, people don't enter marriage with a blank slate. We all bring something into our marriage. We bring stuff into our marriage. We bring how we saw our parents deal with money into our marriage that we may not even realize the degree to which it still works on us, but we bring that. That's a big factor. We bring our hopes and dreams around money that might be very different from our spouse. We bring certain early experiences we've had with money. In my case, I had a lot of debt, and that was a very traumatic experience. And we bring very different temperaments into marriage. And these things don't naturally just fit together. And so that's a source of a lot of friction and a lot of having to work things out early in marriage. But then as time goes on, I think people, it's a failure to communicate.
3: Mm-hmm.
12: I mean, as you mentioned, people don't even know what their spouse earns for a living. That's just a failure to communicate. So just more communication around money and most things would probably help.
3: Mm-hmm. Yeah, for sure.
13: Yeah, along those lines, Matt, Jim mentioned this couple that got engaged and married, and she had no disclosure about sort of where she was at with her debt. You advocate full disclosure about all of that for couples that are getting married or have recently married.
12: Yeah.
13: What's the importance of that?
12: Yeah, I advocate full financial disclosure before marriage and complete ongoing financial transparency after marriage. You don't want to be surprised when you get married at what you're actually married into with all this debt, because I really believe, you know, the vision for marriage in the Bible is oneness, it's unity. And so if one spouse was really wealthy before marriage, now, once you're married, you're both very wealthy. If one spouse had a lot of debt before marriage, when you come together in marriage, now you both have a lot of debt. There's a great story that I have from my past where a couple that I know, Scott and Karen, she brought $50,000 of non-mortgage debt into their marriage. He called it a reverse dowry.
3: and he had that is so true.
12: He had a great attitude about the whole thing, though, because she would always say early in their marriage, oh, my debt is keeping us from doing this or that. My debt, I feel so bad about my debt. And he would always correct her and say, it's not your debt, it's our debt. And I think that's a really bold act of leadership, act of love, to take that perspective. So I just want there to be no surprises. I want there to be full disclosure, maybe not on your first date, but as things start to get serious in a relationship, it seems to be headed toward marriage. Now let's understand, how much are we each earning? How much do we have in savings? Are there any traumatic stories in our background around money? And then ongoingly, everybody, both parties, should have access to all the finances.
13: Yeah. This Focus on the Family broadcast will continue in just a moment.
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11: Thanks for listening to Focus on the Family. Let's resume now with the balance of today's programming.
3: Matt, what are some ways that couples can create that financial unity? What are some practical tools they can use?
12: Yeah, one of the things is simply having conversations about the past. You know, how were you raised around money? That's really big. There was one couple that I tell the story of in the book where they were on some fun outing to Wrigley Field in Chicago. What can't be fun about that?
3: Mm-hmm.
12: You're just at this great ballpark. But some of the topic of money came up, And it closed the conversation down because he found out that she was carrying a balance on a credit card, and that to him was an absolute no-no. And so it was a troubling, difficult conversation, but it also opened up the door to more conversations where they gained a much greater sense of empathy and understanding of each other's background. He grew up in a very stable household. There was always money for vacations and groceries. She grew up single-parent household where money was always tight. She had gotten acclimated to using credit cards, but in realizing he really didn't like that, she quickly paid off her balance. And he, by the same token, gained some empathy for the difficulty with which she was raised with a single parent household.
3: That field level ticket at Wrigley might be $128. It is start today. There, but anyway, no, I mean, that's part of it, is that communication. You know, let me go back for a moment to that opening comment I gave of a situation, was a true situation where this young man and woman were getting married. Mm. She had not disclosed her school loans of $250,000 for a 4-year degree. Wow. And, you know, then they're married and that came forward. And how would you go about, as the spouse has no debt and that's never come up? And this is an off the wall question for you, but what do you say at that point? You're already married now. She's disclosing this and you say, okay, there's only one option. We've got to create a financial plan that pays that down.
12: Yeah.
3: But wow.
12: Yeah. And hopefully that's it, that they're both on that same page, that, hey, we're in this together now, so let's tackle this together. It may take time. It may mean dying to certain dreams, or at least the timing of certain dreams, but we're in this together, so let's get really committed to getting out from under. And the story I mentioned of the couple where she had $50,000 of non-mortgage debt, they saw the blessing of not buying a house when all their friends were buying a house. They saw the benefit of waiting, even though they sometimes, and by the way, they were giving generously throughout that time.
3: Huh.
12: And she told the story very candidly about how sometimes she felt like, boy, if we didn't give so much, we'd be able to get out of debt so much faster. But they saw God's blessing in it, because ultimately when they did get out of debt, they realized that they would have bought a house at a very difficult time, or at the market high.
3: Right.
12: And today, given what happened eventually at that point, the market had declined quite a bit, they probably would have been underwater on a house that they bought then.
3: Anybody else have that gift? Buying at the high point and selling at the low point? I'm good at that. So, hey, Matt, what about the common question about combined accounts? And if we have combined accounts, how do I get him a birthday present? He's going to know about it.
12: Right.
3: Or, you know, something like that, keeping separate accounts, maybe the both of them work and they just decide, let's keep separate checking accounts rather than a joint checking account.
12: Yeah, I would strongly encourage joint accounts because that fosters transparency and teamwork and unity. But in terms of buying a gift, you could do something as simple as withdraw some cash from an ATM. So now there's no record that's readily apparent of where a gift was purchased. So there can be a surprise doing something as simple as that.
3: Yeah, that's good. You know, your book Starting Strong has many gold nuggets in it. The one that caught me as maybe the mother load is this idea that normally we start with expenses, savings, and then giving.
12: Yeah.
3: And you say flip that, start with giving.
12: That's right.
3: That's an amazing thought. I'd never thought of that. I mean, I did it the traditional way.
12: Yeah. It's very countercultural. You know, I tell people in a variety of workshops, if you take nothing out of this workshop today, take this. The order with which you use money will make all the difference. And with a married couple, it'll make all the difference in their finances. It'll make all the difference in their marriage. And so think about it. There's only a few things you can do with money. You can spend it. You can use it for debt payments. You can save it. You can invest it. You can give it away. And that's the order that our culture teaches us in countless ways, both overt and subtle. We're taught to spend first. We're making, you know, $80,000 a year. That means you can live here. You can drive that. You can wear this brand of clothing. When spending comes first, debt is just a given, I've found. And if any money is left over, some might be saved, invested, and given away. But typically, there isn't much left over. So if we flip that, you know, the Bible says, honor the Lord with your wealth, with the first fruits, the first portion of all of thy increase, one version of the Bible says. So if we flip that equation on its head and we say, We're going to honor the Lord with the first portion by giving to his work in this world. We're going to give first. Then we're going to save a portion, because the Bible says in the house of the wise are stores of choice food and oil, but a foolish person devours all that they have. Then we're going to invest a portion for the future. And then we're going to decide, we're going to see how much we can afford to spend on housing and clothing and vacations and all the rest. And along the way, we're cautious to not become enslaved to creditors, as the Bible warns. If people will do that, it sounds so simple. It's so practical. It's so effective. It's so biblical. And yet it's so rarely practiced. Mm. But if people will do that, it will serve them so well.
13: Yeah. So is it 10%? Is it 5%? How do I determine that I'm going to start by giving first?
12: Yeah. And that's a fair question, because I think people need guardrails. They need some guidance about that. And so the Old Testament teaches very clearly a tithe or a tenth part, 10% of income. That's a starting point. In the New Testament, Matthew 23:23, Jesus seems to affirm the tithe, and yet every example in the New Testament goes beyond it. You've got Zacchaeus giving half, you've got the widow giving all, and that's what Jesus did with the laws, is he changed them from letter of the law adherence to spirit of the law, and I just think it makes sense to use that as a helpful biblical starting point.
3: You know, so many people I talk to, couples that recount their early years, and they'll say often, those were great years. Mm-hmm. But we didn't have a bed. We didn't have a couch. Yes. We didn't have a table. That was Gene and I.
13: You didn't have a table, right?
3: We had no furniture, because I had just gotten back from Japan a couple of years before. I said, we can make a futon, you know? We'll just throw blankets down until they're soft. So buy 3 or 4 blankets, that becomes your mattress. And then here we go. So, you know, that part of that struggle is actually part of building your memory together.
12: Yeah.
3: The sweetness of all that when
12: that's
3: it was
12: right.
3: tough.
12: Yeah, absolutely. When you're starting out, that's why it's so important with all these things we're talking about to get these things right from the beginning, because life is only going to get busier and maybe God's going to bless you more financially. And so if we establish these priorities early in our marriage, we're going to serve the Lord. As for us and our household, we will serve you, Lord. We're going to base our decisions, our marriage and our finances on the solid rock of God's word. We're going to, you know, use money in a way to love each other well, to strengthen our marriage and to glorify God and to make the difference in the world that God intended when he brought us together in marriage. Make these decisions early. And, you know, you're mentioning kind of the early, many people experience that sort of early difficulties and financially in their starting out years. John Rockefeller, you know, one of the wealthiest people that ever lived, he said, I never could have tithed on my first $1 million if I hadn't tithed on my first salary, which was $1.50 a week.
3: Wow.
12: And I think there's an important point. There's an important point for kids there, teaching kids about generosity, and an important point for our marriages. Let's start there, and let's see how God blesses that over time. And I think, I feel very confident that he will.
3: You know, the most common thing, Matt, right here at the end, and we'll continue if you can stick with us, we'll keep going. But the most common thing, I think, is if you only knew the mountain I faced. Mm-hmm. You know, I can barely scrap by. Mm. How often is it that you look at somebody's finances in that consulting role? Mm. And it's really perspective over everything. It just means you can't do certain things. Can you pay your rent or your mortgage?
12: Yeah.
3: Can you buy groceries? Can you take care of transportation?
12: Right.
3: And then beyond that, it kind of ends up being wants, right?
12: Yeah.
3: I mean, there are probably other things. You might have medical issues. Yeah. I get all that. And everything's unique. But what's that rhythm that you normally see with young couples where, you know, the advertising world has done a number on us, and we think we need those shoes, we need that coffee, we need whatever.
12: Right.
3: And in fact, you don't.
12: Yeah. I just encourage couples to live countercultural lives and to take their cues from the Bible. It will be a countercultural life. It'll be a life that isn't what your friends are necessarily doing or what you see on social media, but it will be a good life. So base your decisions on what the Bible teaches us about money. You know, get those decisions right early on. Make those convictions something that's really clear from the beginning of your marriage. Some couples do really, really have significant financial struggles, and God's going to meet them there. There's compassion for that. We're not about legalism and legally, you know, legalistic adherence to certain teaching in the Bible. But I think if people will orient their use of money around what the Bible teaches and be convicted by and motivated by what it teaches, and to make those distinctions between needs and wants, because a lot of times wants can morph into needs very easily. But if we orient things financially and otherwise around a biblical approach, over time, it will work well. It took me 4.5 years to get out of debt. That's, you know, it took time. It wasn't just going to happen instantly. And it may take time for couples to get into a better place financially. Be patient. Put honoring the Lord first. Put loving each other well second. Put making a difference in the world third. And start to orient your finances that way. It may not change radically overnight, but eventually you'll be on a very, very good path.
3: Wow, that's a good word, Matt. And like I said, let's keep going and come back next time and continue the discussion. I think that'd be a great thing to do. It'd be a lot of help for, again, young couples particularly, but good advice for everybody. So we'll continue to talk about practical budgeting ideas next time and maybe go a little deeper in the practical side. And let me turn to the listener. I encourage you to get a copy of Matt's great book, Starting Strong, Discovering the Good That Money Can Do Through Your Marriage. And we'd love to get that into your hands for a gift of any amount. If you can send just anything, we'll send it to you as our way of saying thank you for being part of the ministry. It's one of those programs, if you can't afford it because you're that strapped, this is something we need to give to you. Mm-hmm. So call us, we'll trust others, we'll give a little more to offset that. But give us a call, don't be embarrassed, we'll get it out to you to help you in your struggles with managing money.
13: Mm-hmm. Yeah, we're here to help. And another great resource is our free online marriage assessment. 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I'm John Fuller, inviting you back next time as we continue the conversation with Matt Bell, and once again, help you and your family thrive in Christ. 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
12: Be thinking about what financial decision would express best my love for my spouse. How can I organize money in a way that would be good for our relationship? And if they can organize their use of money around making the difference that God uniquely had in mind in bringing them together in marriage, that will set them on a very, very good path.
13: Well, that's personal finance writer and speaker Matt Bell, and he joins us again today on Focus on the Family with Jim Daly. I'm John Fuller, and thanks for being here.
3: You know, John, last time we had a great conversation about the early years of marriage and finances, and everybody went, yay! most people don't say that, but most people do need to pay attention to that, especially as you're engaged and deciding, okay, how do we do these things? You got to talk about money. And we covered that last time. If you missed the program, go hear it from the website, or you can get the smartphone app and have access to all the programs right there. So we're going to continue the discussion today and get more practical advice on how couples can really tackle the issue of financial problems.
13: Yeah, and Matt is an expert in biblical money management. He's managing editor at Sound Mind Investing, which is a Christian company to help people invest successfully in order to care for their family and live generously. And today, we're going to explore more insights from his book called Starting Strong, Discovering the Good That Money Can Do Through Your Marriage.
3: Matt, welcome back to Focus.
12: Thanks so much. It's really great to be here.
3: Yeah. Again, people respond to these programs because I think it's where so many people are living. You know, we're having some difficulty. We're not sure quite what to do. So, again, let me encourage you to get a hold of us, get a copy of the book, talk to one of our caring Christian counselors, whatever you need. Let's get into it, though. You and Jude were living in Chicago. Sorry. I don't want to tease all our Chicago listeners, but you had a hefty property tax bill. How did you manage that? If you're willing, what was the amount and how did you dig out of it?
12: Mm-hmm. Yeah, it was $1,000 a month. And this was not even a large house.
3: For how many months?
12: Every month. So $12,000 annual property tax bill. And when I first got that bill, I was shocked. I guess I just hadn't really done the homework of what we were getting ourselves into.
3: That's big.
12: It was huge. In fact, when I saw the bill the first time, I thought maybe one of our kids had been kidnapped and this was a ransom note. It just seemed crazy high. But that was a wake-up call to me because we had to really scramble to come up with the money for the property tax bill. But ever since then, we've been taking 1/12 of the annual amount of all of these, kind of what I like to call periodic bills or expenses, things you're spending money on sometime during the year, but not necessarily every month. And we're setting it aside into savings so that when the bill comes due, the money is there. This is a great thing to do for vacations, for Christmas gifts, for the annual home insurance bill, the semi-annual car insurance bill. If you can put aside 1/12 of the annual amount of all such bills and expenses, and then the money will be there when the bill comes due. And that's a beautiful thing.
3: You know, and I agree. I mean, it takes a little discipline. I think Gene and I did the old envelope thing early on.
12: Yeah, very effective.
3: Just put actual cash in envelopes. And then we did start stealing from here or there. But, you know, as long as it works, right? You're not going over anything.
12: Yeah, it's okay.
3: I mean, it's really just, it's right there for you to see and to feel and to touch.
12: Right.
3: But part of that was paying off those semi-annual or annual payments regularly, you know, just tuck it in that envelope and then go turn it into the checking account, write the check for it.
12: Yeah, it was one of the most freeing things that we did, this idea of setting aside 1/12 of the annual amount of all these periodic bills and expenses. I mean, if you take a vacation and then you figure out how to pay for it afterwards, that really puts a damper on the vacation. But if you go on a vacation and you've been saving for it month by month,
3: then you have fun.
12: Just adds a lot more peace and
3: enjoyment
12: to it.
3: It's not a burden. How am I going to pay this off, right?
12: That's right.
3: You know, in that regard with a house, it's really important for younger couples particularly. That's a great goal, and that house becomes a great asset for you. If you hit something and you need to borrow against it, that can be something you can do. You don't want to do that, but you know, again, your house and being owned is a great asset. The point I'm making there is states where the state tax is high, the real estate tax is high, like you said, $12,000 a year.
12: Yeah.
3: You have to calculate that before you buy, because it might be wise to continue to rent until you can accommodate a $12,000 annual tax payment.
12: Yeah, for sure. Yeah, and there are a lot of expenses people don't realize when buying a house. I mean, for sure you should account for the taxes, the upkeep on the house.
3: Yeah.
12: That's a really big one. When I look at people's budgets, I see time and time again either no money or not enough money set aside for both home repairs and maintenance and also for cars as well. So that can be a real wake-up call for people when they see just how much it costs. Typically, I recommend 1.5% of the purchase price. So you get a $400,000 house, that's $6,000 a year for maintenance and repairs, so that's $500 a month. That sounds like a lot of money that maybe people weren't planning for, but that would be the better part of wisdom to purchase a house where you can do that.
3: Yeah, let me say for an RV trailer or a boat, you can like quadruple that amount.
13: 100%.
3: Those things, you know, Gene and I love camping, and so we progressed, you know, we did tents, and then we did eventually a fifth wheel. And I was shocked at the upkeep. I'm sure I spent as much on maintenance as I did on buying the thing. Because I got a screaming deal on it. But man, it was a lot. It was always $600 to $1,000 to replace the converter, tires, chassis, suspension. I mean, you're going, I think they do this on purpose. They build those things to 80% of what's required. Then you got to spend the extra 20% to make sure it's roadworthy.
12: Wouldn't be surprised.
3: But what's that great saying about boats? Your best 2 days are the day you buy it and the day you sell it.
12: I was just thinking that.
3: But sometimes it's exciting for young couples and they overreach and do something like that and don't count those costs.
12: Yeah.
3: And you really need to.
12: really important to do that work up front before you get to the showroom.
3: Talk to people who have owned it.
12: Yeah, absolutely. That's the best thing. There's a great book on decision making out there that is this funny kind of look throughout the book about how people tend to make bad decisions. And at the end of the book, the advice, he netted out the advice is exactly what you just said. Talk to other people who've made that decision and see how that worked out for them and what would they have done differently.
3: You know, this idea just struck me, but Gene and I have a will. I hope everybody has a will as well.
12: Yeah.
3: But, you know, one of the things that we talked about is if we can afford to do those things, because camping was so big for our family, for Trent and Troy growing up. They love it. They have said many times those were the best experiences of our family.
12: Yeah.
3: And so, you know, as you get older and your kids get married and they have kids, what a wonderful thing if you can afford it.
12: Yeah.
3: Why not do that for your young adult children with your grandkids and maybe spring for that and take care of that so they can have those experiences if they can't afford it? Would that be a good way to spend some money, perhaps?
12: Absolutely.
3: Without spoiling them.
12: Yeah, I mean, and you said the keywords, as long as you can afford it. If you've got the wherewithal to set aside a certain amount of money for vacations, that tends to be the most satisfying way to spend money, is having experiences together. In our household, I drive an older car by choice. I would rather, you know, and that's an important skill, is to learn to make trade-offs based on what's most important. I love to travel. I love the memories we've made as a family when we've traveled and had adventures together. So I will happily drive an older car in order to make that happen.
3: You recommend allocating 15% of our income into savings and investment. Could you cover those? 15% seems reasonable. A lot of companies give matching opportunities to a certain percentage.
12: That's like
3: 5%, 6%, 7%, 10%.
12: Yeah.
3: So in looking at that, when you're kind of lean, what do you do as a young couple?
12: Yeah. Well, again, it starts with that orientation of the five things you can do with money. We step back from the circumstances where there's a lot of emotion and a lot of, you know, we can't possibly make this happen sort of thing. And we say, we are committed to giving the first portion to the Lord's work in the world. We're going to save and invest the next portions, and then we're going to spend. So it starts with stepping back and kind of creating this idealistic plan and then stepping into it. You might have to start with saving less, saving 5% of income, but be committed to growing that over time. But that 15% threshold, which is saving and investing, you know, build that emergency fund first, build that big ticket item replacement fund, as I talk about in the book, money you allocate for these periodic bills and expenses, that isn't extra savings. That isn't part of the 15%. That should just be on your cash flow plan. You've got a $1,200 insurance bill. It's $100 a month, so that's already there. But the 15% will help you build a sufficient emergency fund, and then once that's built, you can start to invest that money.
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3: Matt, you describe our spending types. Now we're getting into the nitty-gritty. Yeah. And this goes back to those common labels from psychology, the choleric, the sanguine, the phlegmatic, and then melancholy. So let's hit those. The choleric, what is our financial connection to that personality type?
12: Yeah, and the fact is there are financial connections to each one of these temperaments, which I think is really fascinating. I mean, I think temperament's a fascinating topic unto itself. If you do that as a couple, you discover how God has uniquely wired you, and it's just, once you figured it out, it's as if somebody's been watching you all of your life and they know things about you that you didn't realize other people knew. So it's a fascinating discovery that you can do together. But the choleric is the type A, hard charging, get it done, very disciplined sort of person. And financially, they can be really good at pursuing goals and tackling goals. So if you've got a lot of debt and you're going to set a choleric on the path of getting out of debt, they will get it done. Every temperament type has certain financial strengths and certain financial weaknesses. So the choleric can be so focused on getting things done, that in a marriage relationship, they can tend to run ahead of a spouse sometimes and maybe make investments without talking about them or make certain purchases without discussions. So they need to slow down a little bit and make sure they're including their spouse.
3: No, that's good. Okay, let's move to sanguine.
12: Yeah, the sanguine is the life of the party, outgoing, extroverted sort of person. Everybody loves to be around the sanguine. On the strength side, financially, sanguines tend to be very generous. They tend to be very generous in giving to the Lord's work, generous in giving gifts. They really take a lot of fun and value out of that. On the downside, financially, because like I said, each temperament has both a strength and a weakness, financially, they tend to not take to the use of a budget. Yeah, that's too analytical.
3: Being an extrovert, I can relate to that.
13: So that is a flashpoint, obviously, in the marriage.
12: It can be, yeah, especially if people with very different temperaments, which is very common, come together in marriage, that can be. So it's really helpful to understand that. You know, someone who's a melancholic temperament type really takes to the use of a budget. Marry someone with a sanguine temperament type who really doesn't take to the use of a budget. Well, hey, it'd be the better part of wisdom to have the melancholic person take care of the budget, talk about it, kind of lead the discussions about it. Both need to be involved in setting goals and that sort of thing, but don't expect the sanguine to suddenly become an accountant. Yeah. That's not going to happen.
13: Okay, and then what about phlegmatic?
12: Yeah.
13: What about those folks?
12: So the phlegmatic temperament, this tends to be the most likable temperament of all four. They're very likable. They're very peaceable. They're very easygoing and kind of steady as you go. Employers love to have people with a phlegmatic temperament on the payroll because they will show up on time and they will get the job done. They're kind of what the Bible might describe as the steady plotters out there. On the downside, I mean, this is both a positive and a negative wrapped in one. They tend to be savers. So it can be a good thing to save money, but they can tend to be kind of cheap as well. So letting go of that money that they've saved can be a challenge for them.
3: That's funny. So are there good matchups here? That you know, is this part of the premarital counseling?
12: Yeah.
3: You're choleric. Well, you should be up with a phlegmatic. And
12: yeah, I'm not sure that that's even possible. I mean,
3: Well, let me ask it that way. You can probably have a different approach, even though that may be your core. That's what we would say with marriage counseling. I mean, these are your base operating systems.
12: Yeah.
3: But you can learn new operating systems.
12: Yeah, you can learn to manage it.
3: Yeah.
12: Your temperament is not going to change over your lifetime, but you can learn to manage your temperament. You know, my primary is choleric, and so I'm very project-oriented. I've had to learn, and believe me, I'm still learning, you know, people first, then projects. I've had to really learn that. And don't run over people in pursuit of getting a project done. So we can learn to manage these things, but our temperament, our core tendencies, typically don't change.
3: Okay, what do you think you are, John?
13: I don't know. I was going to turn it back to Matt and ask him, yeah, but go ahead, disclose.
3: No, I think it's probably a combo, but yeah. I think I definitely have that sanguine thing, but I can be pretty pragmatic too.
12: Yeah, well, we each have a primary and a secondary, and there may be elements of the other two in our makeup as well, but we typically have a primary and a secondary, and they can show up in different circumstances sometimes. Maybe a high stress situation, you're more one than the other, maybe in a purchase decision, you're more one than the other. So it's a fascinating, you're not just going to get this done in one sitting. You're going to discover this over time.
3: You also speak to the delusions of dinkhood.
12: Yeah.
3: So you got to remind us, what does dinkdom mean? And then what are those delusions of dinkhood?
12: Right. So dink is double income, no kids. You know, when couples come together, typically today both are working. And so it's very easy to start to envision the sort of life you could live with these two incomes combined now. We just need one place to live, but we've got these two incomes and you can start to dream of this really big life.
3: Or you set patterns of expense that won't be sustainable once you have additional expenses come into the home, like kids.
12: That's right. And so I remember sitting across the table from a couple where they had a big life going. They had a very nice house that required a hefty portion of both of their big incomes. They had two leased vehicles. They had nights on the town. And then one of them lost their job. And now there's stress. Now there's even some anger between them about the loss of the job and what that means to their lifestyle. So I really encourage couples to go slow with a house purchase decision. Make sure that it's something you can truly afford. And I've got certain principles I've come to over time. I'm just geeky enough to have run the numbers on a lot of different size households and different income levels.
3: Choleric.
12: Exactly. With a secondary of Mellencox.
3: Yeah, right.
12: So that really...
3: Mr. Numbers.
12: Yeah. So 25% of monthly gross income for the combination of mortgage, taxes, and insurance is pretty much the max that I think a couple can spend on housing. All the better if it's more like 20%. And here's the kicker. I really encourage people to try to do that on one income. Mm-hmm. And people say, what? That's impossible. But I'll tell you, the best financial advice that Jude and I got when we were getting married is to base your lifestyle and major purchase decisions on one income. So that's what we did. When we bought, we rented for the first 10 months and we bought a condo, and the condo we could afford on my income alone. We both had a vision of Jude being able to stay home with kids if God blessed us in that way. And so we were working toward that. But even if a couple doesn't have kids, if you're building your lifestyle on two incomes, it's a big problem and a big mm-hmm. stress point if one of them loses their job. So buy a house you can afford on one income and set your lifestyle accordingly.
13: Yeah.
3: Hey, let me ask you, and this is serious, and I think it would have popped up in some young people's minds today. I mean, this fear that really exists in 20, 30-somethings about having children because they're so expensive. Mm. And they get bombarded with that. You're going to spend $250,000. Mm. I don't know what the latest number is, but that was a number I saw from somebody. I don't know if they were pro-family or anti-family, but that number of $250,000 was the average amount a couple will spend 0 to 18 on a child.
12: Yeah.
3: And they get panicked. Where's that money coming from?
12: Right.
3: But that's, you know, again, even if that's accurate, that's over 18 years.
12: Right.
3: So speak to that fear that is gripping so many young couples right now, that more and more are deciding not to have children, which is antithetical to the Lord's blessing for us, I believe.
12: Yeah. Yeah, I totally agree. And what you just said makes all the sense in the world, that you see these big numbers, but if you amortize that over time, it becomes a much smaller number. And in a really practical way, I tell couples, newly married couples, that, you know, because that often comes up, how much will kids cost and how can we prepare for that? But if you think about what you're spending money now as a couple without kids, you're spending money on entertainment and certain types of vacations and certain other things, that those expenses will tend to change when you have kids. You know, kids, when they're really young, they don't have a lot of needs. You don't need to go on some fancy vacation, and they'll be really happy with certain very simple things. Your money will get freed up in one area to be available for the next area. So in a really practical sense, you can make it work that way. But I think in a bigger picture sense, I mean, I can just speak from my own personal experience. Sorry. I can just speak from my own personal experience that kids... Sorry.
3: It's the blessing. This is who's going to be with you when you're on your deathbed.
13: Yeah.
3: This is what life is about. Mm. It's not about cars and boats and houses. It's about the people that you bring into the world and teach them how to be lovely, hopefully God-following people. I mean, that's where I get my greatest reward is
12: absolutely.
3: Through my boys.
12: My marriage with Jude and our kids, those are the greatest joys, the greatest, most meaningful parts of life. Is our family. And so don't miss that. Don't read a headline about the cost of kids and then miss that.
3: Many regrets.
12: I remember a time when money was especially tight. I was self-employed. I was writing and speaking. And there were a couple of events I did that then didn't end up getting paid for. And I remember being very stressed about it. And I remember getting up in the middle of the night and going and looking in on our kids. And I just thought, this is what it's about. You know, the bills will get paid. Things will work their way out. But don't miss the blessing that family is. Don't miss the blessing the kids are. They're a ton of work. You'll be stressed at times. You'll be worried at times. And there's nothing greater. There's no greater gift than family. I
3: so agree, obviously. Yeah. But, you know, again, so many young people are gripped with that fear. And the spirit of fear is not from God.
12: You know, money,
3: and things do get met. Those needs get met somehow.
12: That's right. Money shouldn't rule. One of the couples I interviewed, this great couple, I first met them when they were in their 20s and just out of college, and both working in full-time ministry, and they were just this cool, fun couple to get to know, really doing things right from the very beginning. They thought they couldn't tithe, but they used a budget, a really practical tool, and found that they could. And now I caught up with them 15 years later. They've got three kids. One is severely disabled. And you think, boy, young kids, that's a stressful time of life unto itself. But you throw into the mix a severely disabled child, they would have every reason to be stressed. When I reconnect with them, they were so at peace. It was remarkable. And money isn't the only factor that leads to that peace. But for them, financially, understanding each other's temperaments enabled them to, as they said, bend toward each other, to build greater unity in their marriage. And they also said that, you know, we know where our money's going and what's happening financially because we're using this crazy tool that people don't like called a budget that turns out to be very effective. But money doesn't rule. That's a value we've established in our lives, that if we go to a restaurant, we meet a server who clearly has some need, and it's not in our budget to bless them with some extra tip, we're going to bless them with that extra tip. Money doesn't rule. We manage money, we're good stewards of money, but money doesn't rule. You know, Ron Blue, who wrote the first biblical money management book I ever read called Master Your Money, he said, don't plan God out of your finances. You know, we're called to be planners. The plans of the diligent lead to profit, as surely as haste leads to poverty. But don't plan God out of your finances. You can plan and organize and envision, but ultimately you've got to leave room for the leadings of the Holy Spirit.
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5: 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And when you give a donation of any amount to Focus on the Family, we'll send you a copy of Matt's book to say thank you for partnering with us in the ministry. 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And when you contribute to Focus on the Family, you're providing help to parents and grandparents like Susan from California, who wrote in to tell us this. My husband and I were having financial problems early in our marriage, and Focus on the Family provided resources and information to help us learn to manage our money. Then, when my youngest daughter was having a crisis pregnancy, I had her call Focus on the Family. Someone at the end of the line said a lot of the right words to help her to know that abortion was not the answer. She ended up having our grandson, marrying his father, and having the best life ever. Our grandson is our bundle of love and joy. Now 2 years old. Life is always the best choice. No regrets. Thank you for being at the end of the phone when she called. Yeah. Whew, that's getting me choked up. Take it away, John.
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0: Praise God. Praise God. Praise God. Welcome to our program this evening, you all. Oasis, where Jesus Christ again is the King of Kings, where Jesus Christ again and always will be the Lord of Lords, the Alpha, the Omega, the beginning and the end, the first and the last. I always, or not so often, I get not stopped at this particular point, but the emphasis of life, you all. And I live this every day. This is not just turn my switch on Sunday night, gentlemen, ladies, men, everybody. The Lord Jesus Christ made a statement once. And this is what that statement said. If y'all don't praise me,
1: the rocks will.
0: The rock's gonna cry out. So when we have this opportunity to introduce Jesus Christ to a hurting world, to a lost world, to a world, a society that's full of lost people, because we were not always saved ourselves, you all. I know I wasn't. I was a blasphemer. And now that I have the opportunity to lift up Jesus Christ. I used to be in those clubs, Lee Barkin. I don't let the cat out the bag. Boy, he here today.
2: Good evening, Pastor Lighty.
0: Man, I used to be in them honky tonks, man. Oh, Lord, have mercy, Jesus. The Bible says it's a shame to talk about the things that you used to do, man. Come on, man. So I can't give my Lord and Savior the glory. The devil is a lie.
2: Amen.
0: He is a lie. But I'm going to say this to you all. I'm going to say this to us tonight, you all. He deserves to be number one. He deserves to be everything, all in all. The answer to every situation in life that we face. He deserves to be in that place because he's the answer. He is the foundation. He is the author and the finisher of our faith. He is the one who God sent into this world to live as a man, to offer himself in our place. To give up his life that we may have the right to have a new life. So this is Oasis, and man, it's just a blessing to be with you all tonight. Truly God is good. Truly God loves us. He cares for us in every way imaginable. So I'm going to let everybody else say hello, and man, praise God. No, yeah, come on.
1: Hey, everybody, this is Brother Mac. Blessed by God today, man, to go to the Beat 01 unit this morning and preach to the brothers there, and Brother Clint and Brother Brown, Brother Ryan and Chucky and all the brothers there. If you able to hear, I'll give y'all a shout out. Cofield, my brother Flav, another guy, a brother has name Gilbert Calaco. And the brothers on the bird unit, Amador, Austin, all you brothers, Jones, man, behind me, God bless y'all and keep y'all, man. I'm always glad, and y'all know this. This is not a secret. Always glad, always fills my heart and soul to fellowship with you men. You men of God, you desirous men of God's word, man. It touches my heart and soul in a way that this free world can't even compare. Amen. And I thank God for that love, that zeal, that burning desire. Amen. To be there with y'all, to fellowship with y'all, man, keep y'all in prayer. Broderick Bell on whichever unit you on doing life. God bless you. God keep you, son. I'm just glad to be here amongst real men of God like myself.
0: Praise God.
1: people who desire to tell and hear and live the truth and not the religious world of the day. So it's Brother Max and Hello.
0: Praise God. Could you let that song just keep playing for us, the one that's playing now? Come on, man of God. He's back.
2: Good evening. Good evening. And God bless y'all. Pastor and I, we've been going through a transition here. And I've been out of pocket as far as being here with Pastor, but he's been having some awesome men of God and women of God coming up here and filling my spot per se. But Pastor and I, we've had our conversation concerning my role as a brother in Christ, as well as me helping out or supporting the ministry. So so you guys will know that I have not been idle being out. I have not That's been right. idle at all. We're doing some good things, Pastor.
1: Amen.
2: Before I do say anything else, I need to do this right
0: come
2: here.
0: Come on.
2: Miracle Boykin, Sarah Boykin, Kenya Boykin, Lee and Mason. I love you guys.
0: Praise God.
2: Thank you for Sarah. Thank you for Father's Day. I really do appreciate what you did for me.
0: Praise God.
2: Thank you very much. Miracle Renell Boykin of 43 years. Thank you for 43 wonderful years and sticking beside me and in this ministry that God has put in our path. Pastor, I want to tell you this here, and I mean this from the bottom of my heart. When I listen to you gentlemen speak, it blesses me because y'all in the trenches. Mm-hmm. Now, one part of the body, all parties are equal. Mm-hmm. What you guys do, what I do, and many other individuals do, everybody serves a purpose in the kingdom because that's what it's
0: Amen.
2: About.
0: Yes,
2: so I appreciate what y'all do by going out in the field.
0: Praise God.
2: I appreciate that because y'all touching lives. Y'all changing through the gospel of Jesus Christ. Y'all changing people's lives through the gospel of Jesus Christ. So that blesses me. That truly blesses me.
1: Amen.
2: You know, but with all that being said, I got a lot to say, but I want to talk. I got two letters here. One from Minister Vincent Williams. I got an opportunity to read his letter. It was lengthy, but I got an opportunity to read it. Thank you, brother. I appreciate it. I really do appreciate it. And last but not least, my sister.
0: Katie Briggs. Praise God.
2: Katie, I'm letting you know. You know, you said you got on me, okay? In the letter, you got on me. And you know what? You know what, sister? I'm taking care of business. You cannot see. You may not see it, but I'm taking care of business. Matter of fact, Pastor and I sat down with one of our constituents in. She was just directing us. They're getting ready to have a class concerning finances, getting grants and things of that nature. Mm-hmm. So I'm going to be joining that class. I let her know that I'm interested in that right there. So Ms. Briggs, definitely you lit a fire and it's burning. Okay. But besides that right there, I love you guys. Thank you very much. And please stay in my ear.
0: Praise God.
2: Amen. Stay in my ear. Okay. Pastor.
0: Sister Katie, I think Mama Nelly may have hung up just a moment ago, but she and I talked on yesterday. It was yesterday. We spoke because I saw where they were flooding in Kentucky. I said, "Uh-oh, man, let me call Mama Nelly right now." But it didn't affect her area. So that's good right there. So we're going to open with prayer. Then I have a situation here. We have a situation here that we want to pay tribute to Mr. Lee Barkin. But before then, we're going to open with prayer. Father, we just want to thank you right now in the name of Jesus for this wonderful opportunity that you have given us to be on the airways again, Father, to lift up the name of Jesus.
1: Thank you.
0: Not in any form of idolatry or secret situations of manipulation or anything at all like that, Father. We serve you in spirit and in truth,
1: yes, Father.
0: And I just read in the book of Romans, chapter 1, verse number 9. I shared that with Brother Lee yesterday. Paul said, I serve you, Father, with my spirit. And when I read that scripture, that portion of that scripture, I stopped because I had never paid any attention to that scripture before. So I said, Lord, how do I serve you with my spirit? And I looked up the meaning, and I didn't write the definition down, but he was basically saying that I serve you with my inner man, with everything within me. With everything. Isn't that what he said, Brother Lee?
2: Mm-hmm.
0: With everything within me.
2: Mm-hmm.
0: And that's supposed to, when the word of God jumps off the pages at us like that, that's not a superficial reading. And we ought to be, we should be tired of this surface way of reading God's word. Mm. We should be tired of it, my brothers and my sisters.
1: Mm.
0: We should say, Father, Father, forgive us right now for our surface way of reading and trying to understand and interpret your word, Father. Because for this brother to say something like that, and he said, he was basically saying, I'm willing to give up my life for you, Lord Jesus. And my friends, that's where we should be at today. I looked up another subject, another phrase that we take so lightly. And that is the kingdom of God. The Holy Spirit is just blessing me, you all. He's blessing me. And what that literally means is that God has complete and total control of everything. That is the kingdom of God. Jesus made mention of this. And I'm going to be honest with you. I had never in my life tried to look up the meaning of that particular phrase. Never, never, never in my Christian life had I ever tried to look it up. And I looked it up this past weekend. And it just challenges me to want to go deeper. And I've got to go deeper. But praise God. Mama Nelly, you call back, okay? We're going to do this tribute to Brother Lee. And he doesn't even know about it. So it's going to bless him, okay? I'm going to read 1 Timothy chapter number 3 to Brother Lee's wife and his grandsons, his daughter-in-law. And 1 Timothy chapter number 3. We weren't together for Father's Day. And then we're going to play a song. I found this song I ran across this song. And I've been listening to this song ever since I heard it, man. I've shared it on everybody. I shared it with everybody. And I just love it because we asked the week of Father's Day, we tried to find two songs that we had in this catalog and couldn't find it. But that's okay.
2: Mm-hmm.
0: Because, see, God knows what he's doing. But 1 Timothy chapter number 3, starting in verse 1. This is a true saying. If a man desire the office of a bishop, he desires a good work. In this particular portion, please don't judge me for replacing bishop with just the word husband or father or Christian or man of God. Please don't judge me for that because it's just so befitting, okay? He desires a good work when you want to be a man of God. A bishop or a pastor then must be blameless, the husband of one wife, vigilant, sober, of good behavior, given to hospitality, able to teach. not given to wine, not greedy, this is verse 3, not greedy of filthy lucre, but patient, not a brawler, not covetousness. One who rules well his own home. I've been in this family's home. I've seen the respect. I've seen the love. I've seen the unity. I've seen everything in this home that Brother Lee is lacking. Some of those things are lacking in my home. There's a peace in this home. There's a presence of the Lord in this home. There's even answers to prayers in this home. There's love in this home.
2: Praise Jesus.
0: Having his children in subjection with all gravity. I was at your house a few days ago, and I met his daughter somewhat for the first time. And she walked out the front door first, and I walked out after her. And I told her, I said, "You have a wonderful dad." You know what she told me, Lee?
2: What she said?
0: "Don't say that too loud. Don't let it go to his head." I didn't tell her, but I said, "I'm a snitch on her." But I saw her love for you, man. I saw that. That's beautiful, man.
2: Mm-hmm.
0: See, the Holy Spirit gives us these attributes. The Holy Spirit gives us this commitment, this love, this protection. Boy, I got to say this right here, right now. The Lord, I think I shared this with you sometime in the past. We don't understand, fathers, husbands, when our wives marry us, they take our last name, Brother Lee.
2: Uh-huh.
0: That means they surrender all of themselves to us, men, husbands. That joker told whatever his name is, it'll come back to me in a minute, Anime Bullock's husband. She said, "Your Honor, I won't keep the name." I told her the name stays here. Judge told him, "That's her name. You can't take her name from her." That's the way that God has intended for the marriage life to be. And then they trust us. They are trusting in us to be their support, man. And the word of God even tells us as husbands and as fathers, we are to love our wives even as Christ loved the church and gave himself for it, man.
1: That's what it says.
0: I see that quality in you, bro.
2: Praise Jesus.
0: I'm telling you that right now. I see all of these qualities and all of these attributes in you. And this is the one I'm going to get to. Okay. Number five, for if a man know not how to rule his own house, how shall he take care of the church of God? You're not a novice. Lest any being lifted up with pride. This is still in 1 Timothy chapter number 3. Because he will fall into condemnation of the devil. Moreover, and this is the one, boy, I just love this one. Moreover, because this is your quality too, Brother Lee. He must have a good report of them that are without.
1: Amen.
0: Refers to the non-Christian world.
1: Amen.
2: Mm-hmm.
0: In the midst of which the saints must live.
1: Amen.
0: Lest he should fall into reproach and the snare of the devil. So that means around unbelievers. They must see the quality of Christ in your life. And if they do, what a great thing that is.
2: Praise Jesus.
0: They see Christ in this man's life on his job. He ministers to the drivers. He ministers to the people. He just exemplifies Jesus Christ. And it's not a show. It's just what he lives consistently.
1: Amen.
0: Which shows this. that Christ is the head of all that he does. You got to go to work what time in the morning?
2: Well, you know what, Pastor? I got to go take the hazmat test tomorrow. Yes, I won't be driving. No, I'm taking off tomorrow.
0: Praise
2: take
0: God.
2: Care of some personal
0: Praise
2: business.
0: Praise God. Okay. Praise God. Business. Okay, now I found a song for the Boykin family. And I just love it. I fell in love with it the first time I heard it. So I've been playing it over and over. Okay, y'all, let's listen to this song.

0: ever start chair Tai Chi when your belly's...
1: Isn't that beautiful, man?
2: Thank you.
1: That's you, man.
2: Praise Jesus.
1: This brother put his children, he and his wife, through private school.
2: Thank you, Father.
1: They're helping to raise their two grandsons. In the summertime, he had football practice, karate practice. Boy, them two little young guys, boy, they look, they're swimming, everything, man. He's a full-time man of God.
2: Praise Jesus.
1: And I love him.
2: I love you too, Pastor.
1: And he's my example. And I'm older than him, but I don't care, man.
2: Praise Jesus.
1: I look up to him. I hold him in the highest degree of respect. Happy Father's Day, my brother.
2: Thank you, brother. Yes, sir. I appreciate it.
1: Praise God. And
2: it's amazing that we're like-minded, because that's how I hold you.
1: Man. Praise God.
2: And that's what I see in you.
1: Praise God, Brother Lee.
2: From the first day that I met you, Pastor, from my son hooking us up.
1: Yes, sir. Praise God.
2: From that time into right now, you're my brother.
1: And we've been together ever since. Ever since we've been together. And Sister Katie, I want you to know that he's working behind the scenes, man. He's not sitting down. No, he's working behind the scenes.
2: Matter of fact, we're gonna let them know what we're working on here pretty soon.
1: You do it.
2: Yes, indeed. Yes, indeed. We're going to let them know exactly what we're working on, because besides Sister Katie, besides us getting grants together, we've come together. I think we partnered with a young lady named Susan Simon.
1: Mm-hmm.
2: And she's helping us. She's directing us and helping us in the area of the grants and things of that nature, filling out the paperwork for the grants. So this is coming pretty soon.
1: Praise God.
2: Pastor, but guess what, Pastor?
1: Come on.
2: Guess what we just did?
1: What?
2: We just launched a new website.
1: Come on.
2: Brand new.
1: Praise God. Praise God.
2: We just did this right here. And Pastor, what I would like for our listeners to do, mm-hmm, is go take a look at it and tell us what they think of it.
1: Praise God.
2: Now, what they have to do, Pastor Sear?
1: Yeah, you
2: have to go to oasisprisonministry.org. Mm-hmm. And all they got to do is link onto that right there, and mm-hmm, it'll take them page by page about our resources. Mm-hmm. It'll tell them all about you and I. Guess what, Pastor? Mm-hmm. They got a picture of me and you in there. They get an opportunity to see you and I, you know. Put a face with the voice, you know. Praise you get an opportunity, God. Please go there to Oasis Prison Ministry.
1: Praise God.
2: .org.
1: Praise God.
2: We're doing some good things over here.
1: Praise God.
2: We are.
1: Praise God.
2: But go ahead, Pastor.
1: Praise God. Well, I'll let you finish explaining what all else is going on, okay, also, too, because mm-hmm, you have a better working portion on it. Uh-huh. Oh, my God, you all, this is just so wonderful. I'm just so happy, so thankful.
2: You know what, Pastor?
1: Come on.
2: This was a blessing, and it was a surprise, but I would like to say this here also. Everything that you see is what God has done in me.
1: Mm-hmm. Amen.
2: It's based on my relationship with him.
1: Mm-hmm.
2: Before I left out, me and my wife was talking, and she sat down and she said, "You need some time by yourself."
1: Mm-hmm.
2: And normally I would go off by myself, mm-hmm, for a weekend,
1: mm-hmm,
2: where it's just me and the Father.
1: Mm-hmm.
2: but I have not because of my working, me mm-hmm. working, grandchildren, as you yeah. said. Mm-hmm. But the time is coming where, here real soon, where I will be taking some praise time God. Out where it's just me and the Father.
1: Praise God.
2: Because if Jesus had to do it.
1: That's right.
2: We have to do
1: it. Exactly.
2: Mm-hmm. So everything is predicated. The man that I am is predicated on who I watched.
1: Mm. Praise God.
2: And see, whether you know it or not, you can watch God move.
1: Yes, sir.
2: In his word. Mm. You can see him. You can see his character. You can see what he's about. Mm. You can see his likes, his dislikes. Mm. You can yes, see sir. That in yes, his
1: sir.
2: Word.
1: Yes, sir.
2: Because that's the spirit behind it. That's not right. the letter.
1: Mm-hmm.
2: The spirit.
1: That's right.
2: Pastor, think about it. Why did he die for us?
1: Mm-hmm. Come on. Come on.
2: To resolve us as all sin.
1: Come on. That's right. That's right. I have it written down right here.
2: This is what he did for us.
1: Yes, sir.
3: Return us back to where we were.
2: Yes, indeed.
3: My fallen state.
2: Fallen state, man.
1: Man.
2: That's
1: man.
2: A good father.
1: Man.
2: Why not follow him?
1: Man. Why not?
2: Why not follow him?
3: That's a good word there.
2: Yeah.
1: He has the answers.
2: He has all the answers.
1: All the answers.
2: So, Pastor, I'm just a product.
1: Yes, sir. Praise God.
2: I'm just a product of my Father.
1: Hey. You know, the Word says this to us, you all. And this is not a superficial pat on the back or a puffing up. This is the Word of God. Doesn't the Bible say that we are to give honor to whom honor is due?
3: Yes, should it say respect and honor?
1: The Bible tells us that. That's not superficial. That's not gloating. That's not bragging. If the Holy Spirit wrote that in the Bible, I'm not going to fuss with nobody because I used to be one myself. Oh, man, that Bible ain't nothing. Man, that Bible ain't nothing, man. Man, this Bible is it, man. This Bible is the Word of God. And it's never been destroyed, and it never can be destroyed. And it never has been tampered with, and there's nothing, no hidden Bible hid nowhere. Y'all speak on that for a minute for these people that's trying to believe like I used to be. You know, that Bible written by that white man to brainwash a bunch of black folks, man. There's no human being in the world that has that type of power. And he's a liar.
2: Mm-hmm.
1: The Bible says that if you try to change anything from the words of this book, if you try to take out anything,
3: a curse.
1: Man, mm-hmm. everything in this Bible, everybody. Your part is going to be taken out of life. And if you try to add to anything in this Bible, the plagues that are written therein, the Word of God says, will be added unto your life. God, those of us who are been in prison, and those of us who are in prison right now, we know how to try to use the laws against the courts. Because mm-hmm. if y'all just do one, make one sentence wrong, you gotta let us go. Because we gonna file writs on you.
2: Mm-hmm.
1: Because y'all didn't follow the letter of the law yourself. Well, God ain't gonna leave his word. He says, man, we can't make him a liar. We can't. Well, you didn't put that in the Bible, God. So you can't send me to hell. You got to let me go. You got to let me go free. He covers himself, you all. His word. He is above his word, and his word is right there with him. It's in here, man.
2: Amen. Amen.
1: These are the words of life. They are beautiful.
2: Mm-hmm.
1: Praise God.
2: And Pastor,
1: come
2: you know,
1: on. Y'all,
2: you know,
1: come on.
2: You know, you were just saying that he sends people to hell. They choose.
1: That's
2: it's
1: it.
2: Their choice.
1: That's it.
2: Everybody chooses which way they want to go.
1: That's
2: and
1: it.
2: If you don't want him, I mean, Pastor, if my child don't want to be around me, and all the benefits is within me,
1: good word, man. Good analogy.
2: All the benefits.
1: Yes, sir.
2: It's with me. Protection.
1: Yeah.
2: Provision. It's within me.
1: Advice. Counsel.
2: Yes. Yeah. It's Wisdom. I got it. Wisdom.
1: Yes, sir.
2: Wisdom, I got
3: experience.
2: It.
3: Experience.
2: And if I don't want that, I can say, and this is his love. He ain't going to force it on you. Okay, if you don't want it, that's fine. But when you take your last breath, if you didn't want him in this life, it ain't nothing that he can do. You chose. You chose.
1: Yeah.
2: Eternal damnation. You chose that.
1: John 3:17, he said he didn't send his son to condemn the world, but that the world through him might be saved. Jesus didn't come to condemn the world, you all. We're already condemned. That's why he had to die for us. We were already condemned. This morning, we're on another subject this morning. He said that the word says this, that that he enmity. There's enmity between God and man. And I was just getting ready. It was just on my mind. And you know that word enmity that I understand it?
3: Enemies.
1: It's deeper than that. Mm-hmm. Well, here's the deeperness of it. It's sin. Sin. Enmity is sin. It's separation. If he couldn't look on the sin of the world through his son, he can't. It's enmity, separation. There's a. You said it earlier. As I was having such a wonderful time in the book of Exodus, man, I saw so much of God's personality. I'm seeing so much of his personality in the book of Exodus, man. I'm seeing it, man. The patience, the kindness, the forgiveness, man, the correction, the protection, the love for them, the ways of forgiving them, the ways of him causing Moses to pray for them and stand in the gap for them. And that's the same way he does us as Christians, man. The same way.
2: Pastor, he loves us. He loves the world.
1: The world. He loves the world, for God so loved this world.
2: That's it.
1: John 3:16. He so loves mankind.
3: But he came to his own, and his own received him not, because they didn't know him.
1: Yeah.
3: You know, I told those brothers this morning, I said, man, the greatest thing you can do for yourself is learn the word of God for yourself. That's the greatest thing that you can do. Know the truth for yourself. Where you don't have to rely on somebody else's interpretation. I always say this. If you go to the book of Revelations, all of Jesus, all his problems with the churches are the doctrinal issues.
2: Good point.
3: Doctrinal issues. And that's why you got so many churches today. Because, golly, man, you can't go into a neighborhood and have 50 churches in a neighborhood. What does that say? No, seriously.
2: I hear you, man. You got 50 churches in a
3: neighborhood.
2: Yeah.
3: That shows you everybody is divided. Everybody has their own interpretation. Everybody believes their own thing. But that's not how God's work is. We all supposed to be one mind, one accord. There's only one way to interpret the word of God. And that's in the spirit, the spirit of truth.
2: Yes, indeed.
3: He said, search him, call him, try him, and you'll know the deep things of God. Deep things require a spirit. Because it says a man don't know the things of God. Only the spirit of God knows the things of God.
2: Amen.
3: And if you ain't got the spirit in you, like I told him this morning, you playing religious games with yourself. You wasting time. Because you ain't going to go nowhere. You're going to be like an airplane on the runway. Everybody gonna be taken off, and yours gonna be still left.
2: Good analogy. Good analogy, Brother Mac. Good analogy.
1: Praise God. The number, if anyone wants to call in, is 1-800-808-5548. 1-800-808-5548. If anyone would like to call in,
3: Brother Lee, I was talking to Brother Lonnie before you got here, and God. I was on Beetle One for 5 years, from 86 to 91. And it was a terrible place. Terrible. But I used to do a lot of fasting and praying. I was in charge of prayer for revival, charge of prayer for the unit, mm-hmm. and everything that went on there. And I had a brother named JD. He used to tell me all the time, Brother Matt, God gonna let you see the fruits of your labors. Mm-hmm. And I really didn't understand it in the depthness that he was telling me. Mm-hmm. And when I went today, I hadn't been on that unit in 40 years. Mm-hmm. I hadn't been there in 40 years. Mm-hmm. But what I saw this morning when I got there, man, almost brought me to tears. Mm-hmm. They used to have all kinds of things going on in that chapel. Mm-hmm. But all they had going on today was somebody praising God.
2: Wow.
3: And he said, this is the fruit of your labors in 86 through 91. You thought wow. you wasn't doing anything because you didn't see anything materialize. But look at the fruits of your labors. And I'm saying that because you brothers are saying y'all been together for so long doing something. And guess what? One day, the manifestation of the fruits of y'all's labors is going to manifest itself.
2: Amen. Amen.
3: And you're going to see the glory of God working through humans like us, people not even worthy of his goodness. Yeah. And look forward to that. Look forward to that, because that's a rejoicing moment.
2: I agree.
3: To see that a God that sits in the heavens so high up can be mindful of people down here that's trying to do his will.
2: Amen.
3: That's beautiful.
2: Receive that. It's beautiful. Receive that, brother. I receive that, man.
1: Amen.
2: I believe that. I truly believe
3: it's
2: that.
3: It's truth.
2: Yeah, I truly believe
1: that. He shows us, you all. He shows us, man, how to experience him. Jesus said that, Father, of all those that you gave me, I've kept them, with the exception of one. And that still stands to this day. And that's beautiful. I am me, myself, personally, at this exact moment. And I shared this with Brother Lee. What day was that? Friday?
2: Mm-hmm.
1: It must have been Friday. I am experiencing God in a fresher, new way that I never have before. I mean, he's opening up this word to me like never before. And I'm so guilty of this. It's got to be in Romans chapter number 2, I think. I'm going to read this scripture to us right quick if I could find it. It may be chapter 1. I think it's chapter. Oh, I wrote it down. Uh-huh. Oh, my God. Watch this, you all. Romans chapter number 2. Verse number 5. Well, I'm going to read verse number 4 first. Or despise you the riches of his goodness and forbearance and long suffering, not knowing that the goodness of God leads you to repentance. But after your hardness an impignant heart speaks of a hardness towards God with a refusal to repent. I'm going to read verse 5 again. But speak after your hardness and impignant heart, treasured up unto yourself wrath against the day of wrath, and revelation of the righteous judgment of God. Judgment was building up and ultimately exploded over the Jews we speak of in AD 70. This was 70 years after the death of Christ. And I got to verse 6 and I read it. And I skipped over it. I just kept going because I didn't get understanding. And then I read verse 7. Verse 6 says, who will render to every man according to his deeds. My notes to that scripture says we reap what we sow. Verse 7. This is what the great apostle Paul said. But to them who by patient continuance in well-doing seek for glory and honor and immortality, eternal life. Now, my notes to the first half of this verse, number 7, says this. This portrays those who are not trusting in places of position for their salvation, but rather they are trusting in Christ Jesus. Trusting in Christ. And the end of that verse says, they seek for glory and honor and immortality, eternal life. This speaks of that which comes exclusively from God. In other words, is this. Some Christians here facing all type of things in life. The Holy Spirit strengthened them that they would not give up their faith and their trust in the Lord. I don't know how many times I read over this, man. And I just kept going. But the Holy Spirit made me stop right there. And there's many of us today that's living for Christ and serving him in the very best way that we can imagine. And we are facing tough situations. I said to the Lord one day, and I've shared this story and I often share it, but I learned it while I was in prison. I thank him so much for what I learned behind bars, but I'm thanking him so much for what I'm learning right now also too in walking with him. Woke up one Sunday morning and I was just like I ate a bag of feel sorry for yourself. I'm discouraged. I'm lonely. I'm missing my family. I want to go home. Anybody ever been like that? Anybody ever been like that?
3: Woke up one day and told him I don't want to do it no more.
1: Anybody ever went through some stuff in life like that, that they just, my goodness, man.
3: 1989. I woke up, I said, hey, I can't do this no more. I can't do this.
1: I said to the Lord, I said, Father, I don't want to go to church this. I don't want to go to church this morning. Father. Mm-hmm. I looked upstairs on the second row. I seen this guy walking out the cell going to church. I said, well, so-and-so, he get visits. He gets mail. He make commissary. He just seemed like he got everything together. And I cannot remember the whole scripture, but the Holy Spirit spoke to me this portion of this scripture. He said, Lonnie, a man's life does not consist in the abundance of the things that he has. How many of us to pull up in the church parking lot, seeing new cars everywhere? Ooh, if I had a car like Brother So-and-so, if I had a car like Sister So-and-so, if I had a suit like him, if I had a job like him, you don't know what that individual is going through in life.
4: That's true, Pastor.
1: And yet you are serving God with everything within you. So I want to read this scripture to you again. These Christians waited patiently. They had patience in their countenance in well-doing. The Holy Spirit is always strengthening his children. That's why he says, don't look at what another man does. A man's life, the word says, does not consist in the abundance of the things that he has. Just because he's got nice houses and nice cars and nice clothes and nice career, you don't know what this individual is going through.
3: No, that's true. Or what it's costing him to get it.
1: That's all a part of it. But the situation is as such. Raise your hands. You ever thought like that? And tell the Lord, Lord, forgive me, because I done thought like that before. Raise your hands. You never thought like that, because I know I have.
3: I've always thought at times when I was young, is why is it they get to have what
1: that's
3: they
1: all
3: need
1: that, that's what I'm saying. That's
3: yeah,
1: what
3: I'm yeah. Saying. I'm telling yeah. you, but it was yeah. in my youth. Why is it that they get to have?
1: What I was
3: they
1: an adult,
3: and I can't have nothing. I'm serving you.
1: Well,
3: and what it was that you can't look at God through your physical eyes.
1: That's just what I'm saying.
3: They're gonna lie.

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1: I'm gonna praise.
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5: When God first started, he came, he said, let us make man in our image. He's been trying to get us to be a mirror of him from the start. But if you don't get the word in you, if you don't know when the devil is lying to you, if you can't see that he's trying to put stuff in front of you to throw your focus off, your walk off or whatever, then you're gonna bite that pill and suffer whatever the consequences of that. But if you'll just take it upon yourself. See, Brother Lionel, you saying how God is showing you. Every time you talk about how he's showing you stuff, I woke up one day. Because he gave me the word like he gave it to Ezekiel. I just woke up one day and from front to back, I knew it. Mm-hmm. But it was all quotability. It was all recall. Mm-hmm. It wasn't in depth. Mm-hmm. I didn't know the in-depthness of what God was saying. Mm-hmm. So I woke up one day, Brother Lonnie, and I say, I'm tired of reading this like this. Show me what I don't know. The best thing I ever done. Because then he started showing me the in-depthness of what really was being said to me. You got to let God reveal the scriptures to your heart. When he talks to your heart through the word, that's where it gets written on the tables of your heart. That's where it becomes alive. That's where it becomes something you can use. Something that'll stay in you. It becomes a part of your stature. Amen. It becomes a part of that inner man. It makes you that bishop. It makes you that father. It makes you that minister. It makes you that deacon that God can use because it's alive in you. The word of God is alive and it's powerful, but it's nothing to be stagnated in your soul. Quit being babes in milk. Learn to stand up and be men of God. Amen.
6: You know, I'm looking at it like this, you all. This is how I'm looking at it, my brother. Jesus tells us for us to follow after him daily because every day brings about
7: challenges.
6: Every day, man. Man, you know, I mean, so many of us, Brother Lee, we know the word. We know God's word. Mm-hmm. We live his word. We live with him. Tonight's subject is this. Peter was walking on the water, man. Mm-hmm. And he took his eyes off of Christ and he fell. Mm-hmm. And the Lord knew he was going to fall. Mm-hmm. He knew he was going to fall. He cut the man's ear off his head. And the Lord put the man's ear back on his head. He denied Jesus. Jesus told him, Peter, you going to deny me, man. For I ain't going to never leave you. I ain't going to never deny you. Mm-hmm. I'm ready to go die with you. And the Lord looked at him and said, Peter, before the rooster crows, what, two times or three times? Three times. You going to deny me twice. In my Christian walk, like some of us, I failed him before, man. Because he's a perfect God. And as long as we live in his flesh, we can never be. I even saw myself, I was self-righteous one time. I didn't think I could be self-righteous. Man, I was self-righteous. Mm-hmm. Didn't nobody want to be around me, man. Because mm-hmm. I outran. If the devil couldn't hold me back, he pushed me way, way out there, man. You know how we do in the penitentiary. Y'all don't go to church. Y'all don't read no Bible. I go to church all the time. I'm always reading my Bible. I know more scriptures than he know. All this kind of stuff, man. It's out here in the church. It's the same way.
7: It's worse.

0: But I'm saying this. The Lord says, and this is what I'm learning. He fed them with manna in the book of Exodus for 38 years, every day. And he was teaching them how to depend on him. And the first time, I'm talking about, man, these people, I don't know how close you can get to them. Then you see the cloud, and you see the cloud in the daytime and the fire by night, man. You hear his voice. You see, they saw him. Lightning. They saw the cloud rising down on top of the tent where Moses was. And they, Moses, you go talk to him. We don't want to talk to him.
1: That's what they said.
0: They were right there with him. 40 years, their clothes never wore out. Their shoes never wore out.
1: Feet never swole up. Come on, man.
0: Oh my God.
1: Can I say this to you, Brother Lonnie, about Peter? Because I got kicked out of a church one time because they tried to say Peter betrayed Jesus. I said, no, he didn't. No, he denied it. But this is why I had to ask God, what was on his mind? Why did he do that?
0: Fear.
1: No, it wasn't fear.
0: Okay.
1: Because you listen how you open. He cut off one of the servants' ear. Peter was ready to fight. He was ready to fight. He was ready to go down in a blaze of glory. But he missed the message. He missed the lesson. The lesson was learn to lay down your life. Don't fight. You did to hear what I said. Because Jesus knew where he was going. He was going to the cross. Yeah. Well, he had to lay down his life. And that's why Peter came up short.
0: I'm just saying what he did. For whatever reason he did it, he did it. And it just wasn't right, you know. He failed the Lord. We're going to go to break. We'll be right back, y'all.

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2: Praise God, we're back. Brother Burton, hello to you. Brother Curtis Williams, hello to you also, too. If we've been missing anybody that's been locked in with us, man, sorry, not trying to overlook anybody. I'm going to read Brother Williams's, our brother on Gib Lewis. He wrote us a poem. He's been writing poems, and I misplaced him, and I said I'm going to bring him back with us, but brother, I got this one tonight. This brother is so faithful in writing, man. He either writes once a week or once every 2 weeks, but he's always writing. And he wrote this particular poem for us, New Life in Desert Sand. I experienced the new birth, and out of the dry desert sand, a beautiful flower sprang up. There was no sign of rain falling from the sky, but a stream of living water flowed beneath the ground that imparted life into my spirit. The naked eye didn't witness the phenomenon that took place, but those was manifested in the spirit of the vessel, and many witnessed the miracle of the true transformation, and they gave up the ghost. And this to me, he's talking about the experience of the new life in Christ Jesus, you all. And it's a mystery, the new life. And I say that to try to use a scripture to substantiate it. Jesus said, the wind blows from here to there. You can't tell where it comes from.
3: Correct.
2: We know not where it comes from. Mm-hmm. But we know that in feeling the wind and hearing the sound of the wind, that the wind is there. And to me, that's just a mystery of how the spiritual birth takes place. And I look at it like this, you all, because this is what happens to all of us when we receive Christ into our lives as our Lord and our Savior. We speak the words in whatever language that we use, and however we use the words, and there are scriptures based upon what we can use. If we confess with our mouth the Lord Jesus and believe in our hearts that God has raised him from the dead, we shall be saved. Another scripture says that for whosoever shall call upon the name of the Lord shall be saved. So these are two scriptures that we can use to substantiate it. But those words, when we speak them, you all, they take root in our hearts. They come alive in us. And therefore, Jesus comes into our hearts, comes into our lives, comes into our very being. And he saves us. I wish there was a better way that I could explain it. But I ask myself sometimes, I say to myself sometimes, man, Lord, I said those words. I asked you to save me. And you really came into my life. And this word from Genesis to Revelations is the greatest writing that a human being can ever experience, because it shows us the character, the personality. I'm going to say this to you. If you're having trouble reading your Bible, because you are going to have trouble reading your Bible, because the devil don't want you to read your Bibles. He doesn't want that. Just ask God. Father, I don't understand. Father, I'm bored with this. Father, I lose focus with it. My mind wanders, Father. And the devil is a lie with this one right here. If you go to bed at night, you can't go to sleep. I'll give you the best remedy you could ever pick up to go to sleep. Start trying to read your Bible when you can't go to sleep at night.
4: He's gonna put you to sleep.
2: Man, that devil gonna knock your behind out in 30 seconds, man. See, I'm going to tell y'all the truth about me, man, because I done been there. I've been on that street. I read and I don't understand what I'm reading. I don't want to grab the dictionary. I don't want to grab the concordance. I don't want to dig and search and find. I don't want to do it because I'm just not motivated to do it. But I'm learning and I'm learning now. Father, your word is a lamp unto my feet and the light and a light unto my path. The enemy knows his game very well, you all. Muhammad Ali used to have a saying when he was a boxer. You can't hit what you can't see. You can't hit what you can't see. Boy, when the Lord show you that devil, you can hit him then, man. And the Bible tells us that we are not ignorant of Satan's devices. Sometimes when you get sleepy, you got to just sit your Bible down for a few minutes. Go walk for 4 or 5 minutes somewhere. Do a little something else to draw your attention right back to where you want to be. He said we are to search, not just read, but we are to search the scriptures daily, man. That means to diligently get into this word. That means to meditate on this word, you all.
4: What's the best way to meditate, Brother Lonnie?
2: You come on with your answer because you
4: no,
2: got one.
4: No, because you've been doing it.
2: What? Just explain what you trying, what you're saying.
4: Ask questions about what you're reading. Ask God, okay. What does that mean? Why are you saying that? What was going on?
2: Exactly.
4: Ask him.
2: That's what I was saying.
4: Spirit will talk to you. He wants to talk to you. He wants to communicate with you. He wants to give you revelation knowledge. So when you read with a purpose. You study with a purpose. Let me see. Let me know what you are trying to tell me so I can apply this to my life.
2: Amen.
4: That's how you get it.
2: Amen. Amen.
4: I'm laughing at some of the things you say because I did the same thing. Same thing.
2: I don't think there's a Christian in life that hasn't crossed that bridge, man. I think every last one of us has gone there.
4: If they be real with themselves.
2: But that's why we are explaining it to them now so that Amen. They can. Because I'm going to be real. I have to tell the truth,
4: Amen.
2: I'm trying to tell you the truth to help you because, you know, everybody in the penitentiary ain't going to share this kind of stuff with you, man.
4: No, sure not.
2: You think you already know it. You can't figure out why you, well, how come I can't read? How come I can't understand it? Well, the Lord is trying to tell you. This is why. I have to depend on him.
4: Amen.
2: You must depend on Jesus for everything within you. So all you have to do is say, just like your children, Daddy, can you give me a popsicle?
3: Go ahead, Pastor.
2: Can you give me a cookie, Father?
4: What is he saying?
2: I don't have to come to you you don't have to go to him with a whole lot of, I even have to ask the Lord, I can pray like this, but I can't pray like them, Father. What in the world was going on in their life that they could just open themselves up? Many times I'd be on the floor in our bedroom, and man, I'm lost for words. I'm lost for words. Because when I wake up, you got so many different challenges on your mind in a day's time, man. And that's the enemy that has attacked you and trying to, he told his disciples, Peter, James, and John. He said 3 times he had to go wake them up to tell them, come on, pray, man. We're no different than them. But if we tell each other the truth, we can help us. We can help each other. And Amen. We can learn Amen. From these situations,
4: Amen.
2: Man.
4: Amen.
2: These words are life. And they are here to help us today, this morning, in waking up. Oh, my God. Laying on that floor, Brother Lee. And you got to come on in, man. You got to come on in, Brother Lee. The Holy Spirit began to start giving me revelation, and I couldn't even write them down fast enough. Come on.
3: But Pastor.
2: Yeah.
3: This is one thing I'm going to never, ever do. When I see the Holy Spirit moving
2: in
3: individuals, I sit back
2: and
3: I just,
2: yeah.
3: I mean, because obviously somebody's there that need to hear what y'all are saying. Y'all's flowing. Y'all doing a very good job of flowing. I just sit back, and when it's my time, then it's my time. Okay? Yeah. So y'all go ahead, man. Go ahead.
2: Well, you know, I just always have to, you know, I've been asking him. I've been going through trials. I've been going through situations in my personal life. And it's challenging. But what's happening to me is that he's making me depend on him because of what it is I'm going through. And the scripture says that we are to endure chastening as a child, as his child. We know the other half of that scripture. Somebody quote it for me. But
4: whom he chastens, he loves.
2: Yeah, but it's another part also too that says,
4: my brother, faint not when you're chastened of the Lord. For whom he chastens,
2: he loves.
4: He loves.
2: But it's another scripture that says this, because this is how we can be. But he says, you don't want me to deal with you as an illegitimate child.
4: Yeah, as bastards.
2: Yeah, I just didn't want to say it like that, but yeah, that's it.
4: That's the word.
2: That means that when he chastens you and he can't endure, he can't chasten you as a child, he got to treat you as an illegitimate child. You don't want him. You don't want the correction. You don't want him to correct you. But that's not going to help you. So I'm learning. Through these last couple of months, I'm looking for my answers. I'm seeking, I'm searching for my answers. Mm-hmm. Not why. Not why. Why are you doing me like this, Father? Did I do anything wrong? Am I doing something wrong? No, you're not doing anything wrong. But I'm maturing you to another place in this walk. Because this is what we have to understand as Christians, you all. Like the saying goes, this is not a sprint, man. This is a marathon right here, man. It's from now until the day you close your eyes. You may not live, you may not die till you're 90 years old. And you got to read this. You got to read this and read it. Because every time we read it, we find out something that we didn't know from his word, man. The devil is a lie. Every time we get in it, he shows us something that we didn't know. And you say to him, Lord, I've been reading this for so many years. How come I didn't understand this before? Because you wasn't ready for it.
4: That's the key right there.
2: You wasn't ready for
4: it. What you ready for is what he going
2: to
4: give you.
2: But he still ain't going to beat me down because I wasn't ready for it back then. No. He done brought me to the place now I'm ready for it.
4: That's when you get it.
2: Oh, I'm ready for
4: it now. That's when you get it. That's when you get it.
2: He didn't condemn me because I wasn't ready for it 15 years ago, 20 years ago. That's the loving patience of God. Man, we don't need nobody to beat us down. We beat ourselves down, my brothers and my sisters. We don't need the devil beating us down. We beat ourselves down. Let's get in this word, y'all. Let's get in this word. Praise God. Praise God. Thank you, Father. In the name of Jesus, you are really blessing us now, Father. We thank you so much. Matthew chapter number 14. Matthew 14, verse 22. Man, I've heard so many different, we've all heard so many different analogies and explanations, and I'm not gonna say this one thing, because I say, Lord, if I said, I know somebody gonna think I'm talking about them, but I don't want to do that, so
3: Matthew 14, what?
2: Matthew 14, verse 22.
3: Gotcha.
2: Praise God. Matthew 14, verse 22. Man, I had such a wonderful time in this, man. Look at here, man. Matthew 14, 22, and the title is this, you all. We have storms. Praise God. Father, bless this word right now. Your word, Father, not our word, but bless your word unto your children, dear God, because we need to hear from you, Father. We need to hear from your word, the engrafted word of God,
4: able to save our souls.
2: Which is able to save our souls, Father. Oh, my God. We're hungry for your word. From the book of Malachi to the book of Matthew, over 400 years, there was not even a mention of none of the word of God to mankind. That's a long time, Father. That's a long time. And everything was going on. So we thank you so much for this Bible, Father. We thank you so much for your word. Forgive us, Father, of any sins and all sins that we have committed against you. Bring illumination of your word unto the souls of your people, Amen. Father, Amen. As never before. Amen. That we may be strengthened and revived, Father. Many of us go in churches on Sunday, Father, and we go in one way and we come back out the same way, Father, just so discouraged. And we are diligently seeking for an answer from you, Father. Peter said in 1 Peter, I think, chapter number 3, said, many of Paul's writings are hard to be understood, Father. Hard to be understood, Father. And it's still the same today, dear God. We can be so discouraged so often. But help us to be diligent, Father, and seeking the truth of your word. So we give you the honor right now. We give you the glory and we give you the praise. And teach us tonight through this lesson now. In Jesus' name we pray. Amen.
3: Praise Amen. Amen. Amen.
2: Matthew 14, starting in verse 22. And straightway Jesus constrained the disciples. He demanded. He firmly told them, his disciples, to get into a ship and go before him unto the other side, which meant they went back. They were going back to Capernaum. While he sent the multitudes away, he didn't send them away hungry. He didn't send them away in physical ailments, but he sent them away filled with both physically and spiritually. And when he had sent the multitude away, like he would so often do, you all, he went up into a mountain apart to pray. My notes to that particular portion of the scripture said that this expresses what Jesus often did. And that's what we have to do, you all. We have to go apart to pray. We have to set aside time to pray because of what we're dealing with in life. And right now, you all, I can honestly say that, boy, God, every day I gotta slip away and go pray, man. Every day now, man. Mm-hmm. I gotta slip away and go pray because of some of the things that I'm dealing with, some of the things that I'm asking him for in my life, some of the things that I'm believing him for in my life, my personal life, my family's life, the things that I need in life. I'm seeking him. And I thank him. I'm thanking him. And I'm seeing this, you all, that he's giving me faith to believe him as I'm seeking him in these prayer times. And when he had sent the multitudes away, implying that they did not want to leave Jesus. Ain't that something? He sent them away. They didn't want him to leave, man. Mm-hmm. They wanted Jesus to stay right there with them. Ain't that beautiful right there?
3: Mm-hmm.
2: Huh? That's good right there. He went up into a mountain apart to pray. And when the evening was come, he was there alone. Praise God. But the ship was now in the midst of the sea. My notes to this says that it was multiple bodies of water. Concerns not only the Sea of Galilee, but as well, oh my God, the Sea of Life. Tossed with waves, turbulence, for the wind was contrary. Difficulties as well facing mankind as a result of the fall. And he sent them this way purposely. we what he's showing to us here from this situation is that they were the disciples. Some of them were fishermen, so they knew, Brother Lee, mm-hmm. Brother Max, they knew the waters. But yet, looking at their surroundings, looking at what they were dealing with, looking at the situation, Jesus had sent them on to this portion of land, but he was behind. So naturally, the fear of danger is coming over these disciples. Now, they've seen miracles already. They just got through seeing him feed the multitude, 5,000, I think it was, yes. Mm-hmm. Jesus feeds the 5,000 with two fish and five loaves of bread. Mm-hmm. They just saw this miracle.
3: Just saw it.
2: Come on.
4: There's another version that says, but their hearts were hardened.
2: Whose hearts was hard?
4: I'll read it to you.
2: The disciples' heart was hard?
4: Yeah, because they didn't want to feed them. They told Jesus, send them away. So he said, no, you feed them. Mm-hmm. You feed them. Mm-hmm. He was teaching them something, and they missed the lesson. So he had to put them in the midst of it themselves and let them see what it's like. He sent them over there. Go before me. Now, what does that say? Mm-hmm. I'm coming. I'm coming. I'm going to meet you over there.
3: Correct.
4: If he's going to meet you over there, why are you so disturbed about the sea? If God is going before you, Lonnie, Lee, men of God, men of faith, why are you concerned about what your life is going through? He sent his angels before the children of Israel in Egypt. Mm-hmm. Amen.
3: Amen.
4: He sent them before them. Mm-hmm. He said always that his angels are going to go where? Before you. Mm-hmm. His disciples need to learn that lesson. If I send you somewhere, you ain't got to worry about what's going on till you get there, because I sent you. I sent you. My angels are already made. Your path is already secure.
3: Regardless.
4: Don't let the winds, don't let the storms uh-huh. rattle you. Because I'm already there.
3: I can dig it.
4: I'm already Amen. There.
3: Amen. Amen.
4: You did not want to feed these people. I'm going to show you a lesson. You talked about it earlier, Lonnie. Remaining humble and stop feeling that you're more righteous than others. Disciples had a real bad, powerful spirit, man. Send them away. He calling for us. No, they're not calling for you. Your name ain't Jesus. A lot of times he had to correct them. A lot of times he had to check them. Mm-hmm. And these are his circle. Mm-hmm. His circle of people. Mm-hmm. And it shows you the fallibility of our flesh. Mm-hmm. Of us walking in his aura. But he had to. Just like you and me, we got to taste some things. You got to taste it. It's a bitter cup sometimes, mm-hmm. but it's God's will. Mm-hmm. But it don't mean it ain't going to go God's way.
3: Yeah, but you said it. You said it, Brother Mac, that he's going before us. And see, that's the key to it all. Because see, you have to trust the one that's saying, I'm going before you. And believe that on your walk, he's there before you. You have to believe that. And that only comes through what we've been talking about, Pastor Lonnie, what we've been talking about, your relationship.
4: Amen.
3: That's where it comes from.
4: Amen.
3: God, our Father. I'm going to say this here. I was talking to one gentleman, and I use this, my Father. Every time, and if you notice, when I talk, I don't say our Father. I say my Father.
2: Yeah.
3: Yeah. And the reason I say my Father, because that's who he is to me. Okay. Now, I believe that we are all saved. Okay.
4: Mm-hmm.
3: But when I talk about him, because I know the personal things that he's done in my life, I say, my father. Mm-hmm. One guy said, one guy, I was talking to him and didn't mean to say it, but he said, well, he's my father too.
5: Mm-hmm.
3: I said, yeah, I know he is, but I'm just telling you about my father, okay?
5: Mm-hmm.
3: You know, because my relationship where he
6: always has to be personal.
3: Where he took me from not knowing what a father is like.
5: Mm-hmm.
3: Because my father wasn't there.
5: Mm-hmm.
3: My father showed me all the things that I didn't. He showed me how to be a whore. That's what my father showed me how to, my biological father showed me how to do. He told me how to be a liar and everything else. That's what my biological father told me. To have more than one woman, that's what my biological father showed me. So he wasn't a good example. But when I accepted Christ on that day, when I asked the question, if I died today, where would I go? And I heard a voice in my tractor tell me I was going to hell. I begged him, please don't send me to hell. I got saved. I got free that night.
5: Praise God.
3: And Lonnie, from that day, Brother Mac, from that day on, he's been father to me.
6: Amen.
5: Your father.
6: Amen.
5: Right.
3: He's been father to me.
6: Amen.
3: You know, so the benefits that my children get is because of my
5: Praise
3: father.
5: God.
6: Amen.
5: Praise God.
3: The benefits that I get is because of my father.
5: Mm-hmm.
3: Now, if my children want to leave that, the benefits are still mine.
5: Yes, sir.
3: They got to have their own relationship with God. They have to look at my life and say, you know what? My dad had a relationship with God. I'm going to have this relationship with him. So here, Peter and these fellas here, they had to do the same thing, relationship. You had to believe that when they said, you know what, go to the other side. When Jesus said, go to the other side, they had to believe the one that said, you're going to the other side.
6: You got to trust.
3: Yes, you got to. You got to, man. Everything stems in the relationship that you have with him. And in these 66 books, it's all about relationship, brother.
5: Yes, sir.
3: It's all about from Genesis to Revelation. He's warning us, don't do this here.
5: Mm-hmm.
3: If you do this, this is going to take place. But you know what? If you do this, if you follow me, oh, good is coming. Even when you're going through the fire.
6: Amen.
5: Come on.
3: Good, it's going to be good.
6: Amen.
3: It's going to turn out for your good.
6: Come on. Amen.
3: That's a father.
5: Amen.
3: He's right there with me, Lonnie. He's right there with you.
6: What does the scripture say? If your son asks you for a fish, will you give him a serpent?
3: Come on here, man.
5: Praise God.
3: No.
5: Praise God. You know, when as I'm reading this, one of the first things that stuck out to me from this lesson here. Now listen at this. Verse 22 again. When I get to this one word, I'm going to stop. And straightway Jesus constrained, he firmly demanded his disciples. So that's one of the first words stuck out to me. They are at this particular time his disciples. So that meant, I don't know. I mean, you can somewhat look at how long that Jesus has been in his ministry from, you can find it in here.
6: Mm-hmm.
5: Okay. So you don't know if it's in the first year or the second year, or maybe it's going towards the third year of his ministry.
6: I like where you're going.
5: Oh, bro.
6: I like where you're going.
5: You made a comment about the miracles of him feeding the 5,000. Everything he did in their lives, he was teaching them
6: the whole
5: He was teaching them. And he was preparing them. Because I looked in the back, because this is what I said. They went from being disciples to being apostles.
6: Big jump. It's a big jump.
5: And not only did they become apostles, but the Lord used their lives, their shortcomings, for us to sit and read about it. Come on, church. The Holy Spirit knows what he's doing, man. And when I was reading this morning and looking at this situation, I said, Lord, the troubles, the challenges. There's many Christians today, I mean faithful Christians, that don't know how to pay their light bill in the morning, man. Tomorrow. And they're doing everything right. We can look at Job's life as an example. I heard Dr. J. Vernon McGee on the way here this afternoon talking about Job, man. Bam, bam, bam. Sheep, cattle. I mean, he didn't even get a chance to take a breath. And boy, them servants, the ones that lived for each one of the situations he was going through, that man didn't know what was going on. All the one that was left was his wife. But he didn't know the test that God had allowed for the devil to take Job through, to take him through. He didn't know. But yet, he remained faithful. We just read from Romans just a minute ago, where some of the saints, the Christians, they didn't fall away because of hard times coming on them. Some of them did. And we just read it. But they endured, and they're in heaven right now because they didn't give up. Come on.
3: And Pastor, that all it is an example to show that when we go through, and we will go through trials in this world, when we do that, as my brother Max said, he's already went before us.
5: Yeah.
3: He's just waiting on us on the other side. He's there.
5: Guess what he told Peter? Mm-hmm. He said, come on, Peter.
3: I said,
5: come on.
3: And that is powerful, because all he told him to do is say, come. He said, can I come out? He said, come. That's all he told him, to come. And Pastor, that is something that we as believers, see, Pastor.
5: Thank you.
3: I can sit back and tell you, I can raise my hand, shout hallelujah.
5: Come on, I hear
3: you. I can quote scripture.
5: I hear you, bro.
3: I can run around the church if that's called. I can fall out in the spirit, and I can speak in tongues.
5: Yes, sir. Yes, sir.
3: But Pastor, you know what's in the pudding. The proof is in the pudding. You'll find out when things go wrong.
5: And guess what? And guess what? It ain't no when.
3: They're
5: going to
3: go wrong. They're coming. Yeah, they're coming.
6: What did Job say? I was not this and I was not yet. Yet still, trouble came.
3: Yes, indeed.
6: It's coming.
3: So, Pastor, even being incarcerated. You know, I visited my son last week.
5: Yeah.
3: Matter of fact, we surprised him for
5: Father's Day.
3: Yeah, we surprised him. We went down there, and boy, he was tore up.
5: How many miles?
3: 14. Well, 28. 1,400 up.
5: 14 I'm a back. Truck driver. 28.
3: Yeah. Me and my wife.
5: 2,800 miles. 10,000 miles.
6: Yeah. Pampa, Texas.
3: No. This is up in in Illinois. He's up in the Fed. Yeah, we went up there to Pekin, Illinois.
5: Yes, sir.
3: It's a drop in the bucket now, and that's how God has made it.
5: Yes, sir.
3: That's how he's made it. But we went to see him for Father's Day, and Pastor, it was truly a blessing. he cried, we cried, you know, because it was a special time.
5: Yes, sir.
3: For him to
5: yes,
3: see
5: sir.
3: His boys.
5: Yes,
3: you
5: sir.
3: Know.
5: But, yes, sir.
3: But that's the thing, man, how God can work things out, because it was hard at first.
5: You know I know.
3: Yeah.
5: You know I know.
3: It was hard because
5: that's why the Lord brought us together.
3: Yeah. I mean, it was really hard.
5: See, let me say, just hold your thought just mm-hmm. for a second, because mm-hmm. you know me. Okay. Mm-hmm. You said that you look at us. But let me tell you something, Lee Boykin Sr. Mm-hmm. I look at you, because you ain't ever been in no prison. Mm. You've always lived out here, bro. You've always done what was right. And I tell some of the free world people that go in the penitentiary right now, mm-hmm. every last one of us that are in prison wish we was just like y'all. Because don't nobody want to be down there in that hole like that, man. We want to be law-abiding citizens. So for the Lord to join us together,
3: amen.
5: God don't make no mistakes, man.
3: No, he does not.
5: And you just as much a part of this ministry? You just don't know Lee Boykin Sr.
3: Well, Pastor, I can tell you.
5: You my right hand, bro.
3: Well, hey.
5: You know me and you, bro.
3: But Pastor, you my
5: and
3: man.
5: And God you had to bring, look, uh-huh. God had to bring you up here mm-hmm. for you to hear everything that's going on, man. Mm-hmm. Because his family's going through the same thing you and your family going through right now, bro. Mm-hmm. Mm-hmm. Exact same thing, mm-hmm. man. Mm-hmm. Mm-hmm. Hebrews 13:3. Mm-hmm. We are to remember those who are in bonds as though we were bound with God them. Damn. You bound with your son, bro.
3: Without a shadow.
5: I'm let you saying that, man. Mm-hmm.
3: Mm-hmm. And
5: shoot.
3: Other brothers and sisters. I mean, Sister Katie.
5: Yes, sir.
3: Yes, indeed.
5: Life without parole.
3: Yes, indeed.
5: That's man. Why I love that sister, man.
3: Yeah, man. I mean, it's people like that. When you learn, matter of fact, I was in my testimony, I wouldn't have met him
5: yeah.
3: if my son wouldn't have
5: That's
3: been
5: right.
3: incarcerated.
5: In the county jail downtown Houston, Texas.
3: I never would have, because he heard Pastor Lonnie's ministry, and he said, Daddy, you got to meet this man. You got to meet him.
5: Man.
3: And I have not been disappointed, and I know the radio audience has not been.
5: They've taken you as a family, man. You
3: yeah.
5: already know
3: yeah,
5: that.
3: Yeah, my heart, and believe me, my heart is in this here right here.
5: Yes, sir.
3: Because I just can't make it up here like I would
5: yeah,
3: like
5: you,
3: to
5: you,
3: because
5: he,
3: I got other obligations
5: yeah,
3: to take
5: yeah,
3: care of.
5: Yeah.
3: But when I can get here, I told Pastor Lonnie I was going to be here today, and I'm here today. And when I tell him I'm going to be here, I'm going to be here. But this man right here is Pastor Lonnie is diligent in what he does. That's why my wife and I, we support this ministry. And I would ask individuals to go to our website and look at please look at what we are doing.
5: Amen.
3: And pray.
5: Amen.
3: And ask if you want to be a part of this here right here.
5: Amen.
3: We are. My wife and I, we're a big part of this ministry
5: yes,
3: right
5: sir.
3: Here.
5: Yes.
3: And we want Pastor Lonnie to do what God has called him to do, and that is minister his word to you guys. We may not be the voice, but we have our part to play
5: yes, sir.
3: In the body of Christ mm-hmm. right now. So I just ask you, if you can, check it out. And if God puts it on your heart,
5: mm-hmm.
3: please donate and help mm-hmm. this ministry grow.
5: Praise God.
3: It's tax deductible.
5: Yes, sir.
3: So you will get your statement at the end of the year. So please, mm-hmm. please mm-hmm. help this ministry. This man Praise is doing God. A fantastic job. A fantastic Praise job. God. He loves God with all his heart. He's with everything that's within him. He's bringing forth you guys.
5: Praise God.
3: Ministry on the weekend, on every Sunday, as well as going down to different units.
5: Yes, sir.
3: Please help out. Mm-hmm. We would appreciate it.
5: Praise
3: go
5: God.
3: Ahead, Pastor.
5: No. You go, because I interrupted a thought that you had. We'd have both probably.
3: Well, I'd probably lost that thought right there, Pastor. but I can elaborate on Peter a little bit since you talked about it. What amazes me with Peter. And it goes back to what you said. I mean, Brother Mac, he already went before us. It has settled me. You understand what I'm saying? Because see, when you're going through things, you want to. I mean, it blesses me to know that. God is still hearing my prayers.
5: Yes, sir.
3: When you hear brother say he's gone before you, and all of a sudden it just quickened just like that.
5: Yeah.
3: He's already there. He knows that. He knows when my son is coming home. He already knows. And what I have to do during the psalm is keep my eye on him.
5: Mm-hmm. Mm-hmm.
3: That's all I got to do.
5: Mm-hmm. You know, I had a gentleman mm-hmm. spoke disrespectfully to me. I'm not going to use the word that he used. The mother of Solomon.
6: Bathsheba.
5: Yeah. Man, I got so angry when this man, I don't know if he was a Christian or not, but I didn't like what he said. And you know why I didn't like what he said? Because I say, bro, that's my sister in Christ, man. That's my sister in Christ Jesus. Mm-hmm. I look at every saint in this Bible, mm-hmm. and I've learned that. I look at every child of God in this Bible, mm-hmm. and I love them dearly, man. Mm-hmm. Because the mistakes that they made in life, they can enable me to not make those same mistakes, man.
3: Amen.
5: Oh, I love them, man. I love them dearly. One of the writers even said this once. He said that, you know, Elijah prayed that it wouldn't rain for 3 days or for 7 days or however many days it was. Mm-hmm. And he said it didn't rain. Mm-hmm. But then he said, he turned around and said this to us as Christians today, right now. Mm-hmm. And I started to look it up today, but I just didn't. I just forgot. Mm-hmm. But he said that Elijah was a man just like you all.
6: Like passions.
5: So in essence, he was saying that the same thing Elijah did. Hey, God is not a respecter of persons. They are in the hall of fame of faith right now because of the lives that they live, the way that they surrender their lives to Jesus, man. You know, he told me one time on Derrick. I said, Lord, if I would have been back there with you, I wouldn't have done you like they doing you, Lord. I would have been on your side. You know what he told me? He said, shut up. He said, you trying to lie to me just like you lied to your mama just so you can get out this penitentiary, boy. He said, and then you trying to say that to me like as if you would have been back there in the Bible there, mm-hmm. you wouldn't be in prison now. So he said, that's a false repentance. And then he told me this, and it blessed me. He said, don't you know every time you denied me before you became a Christian, you nailed me to the cross just like they did. I had to shut up then, man.
6: All over again.
5: The devil is a lie. I had to shut my mouth. I had to admit it. I would have denied you just like they denied you, Lord. I would have been right there with Barabbas. Oh, he fair. He going to hit. But he God. He can do that. He's got to do it. You should know the truth, and the truth will make you free, man.
3: Amen.
5: And then he said this to me. He said, Lonnie, don't lie to me. He said, you trying to do me just like you did your mama, man. You can't sweet talk me. You can't con me.
6: You're not a genie.
5: So this is what he said to me. He said, you may as well learn how to confess your sins unto me. So even to this day, man, if I'm in the presence of a young lady and my eyes go somewhere that they ain't supposed to be going, I tell them, Lord, forgive me for that, man. Forgive me for that thought, Father. Forgive me for looking like that, Father. Yes, sir. I don't hide it from him no more, man. I'm gonna confess it and get it up out of me right then and there. Amen. I got to, man. But let's get back into this beautiful story, man.
3: But
5: come on.
3: Did you have something?
6: I'll let him finish.
5: If you got something, come on.
6: I don't know. It's he sat here for 3 years.
5: Three and a half, but go ahead.
6: Three and a half, 3 years. And what he was trying to get them to see was his character, his nature, his being. Because nobody, listen to what I'm going to tell you. Nobody understood God. Moses walked with him for 40 years and then another 40 years and still didn't know him. Mm-hmm. When he entered the promised land, he said, now I see. Mm-hmm. After 80 years, you should see something. Golly. But Jesus was here for when he was in the
4: the effectiveness of the ministry for just three and a half years, like Brother Lonnie said, giving them a taste of his character. That's so important, because they reached a point to where Peter knew what to do because he saw what Jesus did.
7: Go ahead, brother. Yes, indeed.
4: John knew what to do because he heard what Jesus said about it. Mm-hmm. They were around him long. I told them, brothers, I was fellowshipping with one brother that's on Coldfield, and another brother that was with me on Darrington, and they my boys. They my boys. Mm-hmm. I said, y'all, we was there for 3 years together. I said, you don't know it, but some of me rubbed off on you, and some of you rubbed off on me. Mm-hmm. Mm-hmm. And it's because we've been in that circle. When you pick up this word, you make yourself a part of Jesus' circle.
7: Amen. Amen. Amen.
4: Everybody don't see it, but you become a part of the circle. Mm-hmm. And you know the things of God because you know his word. Mm-hmm. And that's the beauty of it. They got to live it for 3.5 years, but we got to study it and figure it out for the rest of our days. That's why we need the word. That's why we did. And Peter, man, Peter was, man, to me, Peter was the greatest example. You know why? Because there's a little bit of Peter in all of us.
5: You know, and even if I could add to that, he told him when he was getting ready to depart, he said, y'all have many things that I must teach you, but I can't teach it all to you now, man. He said, but the Comforter, when he comes, who is the Holy Spirit, when he comes, he will lead. Man, he prepared these men, you all, because we read their writings right now.
7: Yes.
5: They didn't fail God, man. They did what they learned. Peter, his first sermon, he preached to 3,000, man. He got filled with the Holy Spirit. He preached to 3,000. After he had denied, after he had run away, all of them. But I'm not knocking them, because I love them, man. I really do love them. I love them. Because they are our examples.
4: Here's the thing, Brother Lonnie, and I don't want to cut you off, because this is where I always get wrestles with people, with men of God. We are the James, the Johns, and the Peters of today.
5: Yeah. Mm-hmm.
4: And what I mean by that, God is living through us. It's good to read about them. It's good to learn about them. It's good to see what God did through them, but he's trying to do the same with you.
5: And that's, I'm saying that, bro. I'm saying that, okay. Let me say this. In order to be a good doctor, you have to learn from other doctors. And you got to give those doctors credit for what they did to teach you. I'm just giving them the credit for what they did to teach us.
4: No, all I'm saying
5: that's
4: is...
5: That's all I'm saying.
4: All I'm saying is the brothers in the penitentiary.
5: Yeah, yeah.
4: Pick up your torch and go do what the brothers are sharing with you.
5: That's true. Pray. We don't have but a couple more minutes. I want to bring out a couple more points from this message here right quick. Verse number 24. Hey, Sister Christina, how you doing, my sister? And who else is that? Brother Kendrick Fulton, how you doing, my brother? Praise God. But the ship was now in the midst of the sea. You know, it was two different times that they were on a ship. And you would have thought they would have learned the lesson the first time. But they didn't learn the first time. But hey, here again, I ain't knocking your homeboy. Because I would have done the same thing, man. Especially when I don't know how deep this water is, man. I just tread water. I ain't been a swimmer in years. I can only tread water so far. And I can't drink all that water. And I had to say that to myself. But I'm thinking, I'm just going to say it like this. If you put any one of us in their places right here in this Bible, we would have done the same thing, man. We would have done the exact same thing. We would have done the exact same thing.
4: Or worse.
5: Praise God. Okay. So anyway, the Lord is teaching them a lesson through this. And I wanted to get to verse 33, but we're not going to get there. But here's the point. The reason, the point that I want to leave us with tonight, you all, is this. The point that I want to leave us with tonight in this message is this right here. Verse number 28. And Peter answered him and said, Lord, if it be you, bid me come unto you on the water. Verse 29. And Jesus said, come. And when Peter was come down out of the ship, he walked on the water to Jesus. But when he saw the wind boisterous, he was afraid. He now sees the wind instead of Jesus. And beginning to sink, he cried, saying, Lord, save me. And pray a prayer that the Lord will always answer. And immediately Jesus stretched forth his hand and caught him and said unto him, O thou of little faith, wherefore did you doubt? And when they were coming to the ship, the wind ceased. And they who were in the ship came and worshiped him as God, saying, of a truth, you are the Son of God. What I noticed in the end of this situation here, and y'all help me, I don't see anywhere at all in here. Verse number 15 picks up like this. Then came to Jesus the scribes and Pharisees, which were at Jerusalem. So no doubt they had come ashore and gone on another journey. But what I don't see in this last verse of verse number 36 of chapter number 14 of the book of Matthew, I do not see where the Lord went into a lesson on teaching them about what they had experienced in this 14th chapter. Mm-hmm. I don't see it. Mm-hmm. But I'll say this, that he definitely did teach them. Mm-hmm. But it's like he didn't go into any teaching right here. Mm-hmm. What a great, to me, as I'm able to read this and put my life together with seeing the winds and the waves and the no's to this and the no's to that, and I can't let you do this and I can't let you do that, and facing the disappointments of not being able to accomplish.

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5: Sister Christina, I say this to the devil so often, my brothers and sisters in Christ. Because I talk to him. You gotta know how to hear his voice. There's only two voices that speaks to us in this life. That's the voice of God and the voice of the devil. Your voice don't count in this. When you can be able to distinguish the voice of God through the voice of the devil. The Bible says that there is now therefore no condemnation to those who are in Christ Jesus, who walk not after the flesh, but after the Spirit. When you start feeling condemned, then that's when you start feeling guilty, then you know that's the voice of the devil. You ain't no good. You'll never make it. You can't do this. You can't do that. That's the enemy. So you already, the battle is half won when you know who's speaking to you. So this is what I say to him so often, you all, and I've said this before. I tell the devil, okay, so I'm having trouble in my life, huh? And it'll get quiet because I know I'm having trouble. So I tell the devil, okay, so you want me to leave God and come back to you, huh? So if I leave God and come back to you, what are you going to do for me if I come back to you, Satan?
6: Send you straight to hell.
5: What are you going to do for me in my life? And I can hear it so plainly. And this is what I tell him. I say, yeah, okay, I see it. That's what I'm talking about right there. And then I tell him this. I would much rather go through troubles in life with having Christ Jesus as the head of my life than to give up on him and come to you. Because I know what your outcome is, devil. You don't mean nothing good for me. But Jesus Christ will see me through everything that I'm going through in life if I don't give up on him. And Brother Jimmy Lee Swagger, my mentor, often says this when he was here. If you don't quit, God won't quit. So it's up to you. Stay in the fight and trust him and let him help you. We pray that something was said tonight that would help you all to be a stronger man or woman in God this next week. And I would suggest to you, please, my friends, get into your Bible and pray and study. And ask the Lord Jesus Christ, Lord, help me to keep my eyes on you. Help me to not be distracted. Sometimes I lay in the bed and try to pray. Then the Lord grab me and I have to get up and lay down on that hard floor. And then I can go to work with the Lord by then. Come on, y'all, say goodnight. Amen.
7: Well, rack time is already in, so... Y'all stay strong. It had a brother, Freddie Anderson, and he used to always say, stand strong in hard places. You need to hear that. Stand strong in hard places.
5: Amen.
7: Because God is able to keep you.
5: Amen.
7: Y'all are in my prayers. You hear my thoughts and my love and my serious, serious effort and passion to preach the word of God to y'all is with you.
8: Well, Brother Mac, it's been a pleasure.
7: Wonderful.
8: A pleasure. Hopefully we get you back up here again, man. I really enjoyed hearing what God is doing in your life, man, and helping these ladies and these men in the ministry, man. We definitely would love to have you back up here, man.
5: Amen.
8: Okay.
6: Every day.
8: Okay.
5: Every Sunday. Praise God. Listen, you all, it's just been a blessing to have this warrior back, man. He's my inspiration, man. Mm. And
8: praise Jesus.
5: It's just a precious thing to have a real good friend, man. You need a good friend in your life, man. You really do, man. No man is an island unto himself, and
7: Amen.
5: You cannot live this life
7: Amen.
5: In and of and by Amen. 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
7: Amen.
5: So if the rapture does not take place, or the Lord does not call us home before next Sunday, we will see you all next week. And we pray that someone has given his or her heart to the Lord Jesus Christ.
7: Amen.
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1: 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You decide what thoughts are going to be there. Reject it.
2: Coming up today, Pastor Greg Laurie urges us to guard our thoughts from taking us on a flight path that leaves us far away from God.
1: Most sins that people engage in, they think about first. They contemplate it first. They fantasize about it first, right? And so this is why we have to guard our thoughts.

0: Mankind has had some great ideas. Air travel, space flight, the wheel, the smartphone. But every day, each of us has some very bad ideas. God calls them sin. But good or bad, it starts with an idea. And today on A New Beginning, Pastor Greg Laurie helps us keep our ideas in check. We're launching a new series in the Book of Beginnings, the Book of Genesis. We'll see dangerous ideas can be traced all the way back to the Garden of Eden.
1: Ever noticed on certain products there's a warning label warning you to not do a certain thing? I came across what could best be described as wacky warning labels. They're real, but maybe they've gone a little bit too far. As an example, this is a real warning label on a baby stroller. Warning: remove child before folding. That means somewhere someone folded the stroller with the baby inside still. A warning on a brass fishing lure with a three-pronged hook on the end: harmful if swallowed. I think that's true of the fish. I hope a human didn't swallow it. A flushable toilet brush warns: not to be used for personal hygiene. Oh, gross. A can of self-defense pepper spray warns users: may irritate eyes. That was kind of the plan. If I'm going to spray someone, I hope it irritates their eyes. A popular manufacturer of a fireplace log warns: caution, risk of fire. I was hoping for that. On a chainsaw, this is a real warning on a chainsaw. Warning: do not hold the wrong end of a chainsaw. That's good advice. Warning on a hairdryer: do not use while sleeping. How do you use a hairdryer while you're sleeping? Well, someone apparently has done it. Here's another one. Warning: this Superman costume does not enable you to fly. Oh, great. So someone thought they could just jump off the roof because they were wearing that costume. And one more, well, actually two more. Warning: never try to catch a falling knife. Yeah, that's a good idea. You drop a knife, let it hit the ground. Well, I'll catch it. No, don't. And then one final one, and I should have heeded this one because I didn't listen to this warning. Warning on a household iron: never iron clothes while they're being worn. I have ironed clothes while wearing them. Has anybody else done this? Raise your hand if you have. So, you know, you get everything ironed and you look in the mirror and there's one little wrinkle. I'll just iron it. Well, what I did was even worse because I have a heavy-duty steam iron. I mean, this is a next level steam iron. It has a base, a reservoir, water. It's nuclear powered, okay? So when you fire a burst of steam, it's like that. So I'm wearing this shirt and I thought, oh, there's a wrinkle. I'll just blast it with steam. But I pulled it away from my skin. I'd be okay. And I gave it a blast of steam and I screamed like a little girl. Later that night, I had my shirt off. Don't try to visualize that, please. And my wife looked at me with this red welt. She said, what happened to you? I said, don't ask, okay? So that's good advice. Well, you know, there's warning labels, if you will, in the Bible as well. Things that God tells us not to do, and instead things that we should do in their place. Let me give an example. Psalm 1 says, happy is the man or woman who does not walk in the counsel of the ungodly, or stand in the way of sinners, or sit in the seat of the scornful. Those are things you should not do. But his or her delight is in the word of the Lord, and in it do they meditate day and night. So don't do these things. Instead, do these things. Well, we're going to look here now at the very familiar story of our first parents sinning against God because they didn't listen to the warning label. That brings me to point number one. The theme of this message is what happens when we don't follow the warnings. So the Lord placed Adam and Eve in the Garden of Eden. It was literally paradise. They could eat of any tree. I mean, imagine God said, this is all yours to enjoy. You can eat of all of the fruit of the trees of the garden and behold the beauty I placed in it. One restriction: but of the tree of the knowledge of good and evil, don't eat from that tree. Scene two, Adam and Eve standing at the tree of the knowledge of good and evil. The one place God told them to stay away from, that's where they were. Already they're setting themselves up for trouble. Genesis 3:6 says, when the woman saw that the tree was good for food, and that it was pleasant to the eyes and desirable to make one wise, she took of its fruit and ate, and she gave to her husband with her, and he ate. That brings me to point number two. Every temptation in life falls into one of three categories, and it's identified for us in 1 John 2:15 to 16. It says, love not the world, neither the things that are in the world. For all that is in the world, the lust of the eyes, the lust of the flesh, the pride of life is not of the Father, but of the world. The lust of the eyes, the lust of the flesh, the pride of life. Every temptation is in one of those categories. First, there's the lust of the flesh, things that feel good. We read in Genesis 3:16, when the woman saw the tree was good for food, it feels good. The lust of the flesh would include temptations that are physical in nature, whatever appeals to you. You're drawn to that thing. Then there's the lust of the eyes, things that look good. We read in Genesis 3, Eve saw that it was pleasant to the eyes. Most temptation comes through your mind first. You are the air traffic controller of your mind. You decide what thoughts are going to be there and what thoughts are going to be rejected. But you'll find that most sins that people engage in, they think about first. They contemplate it first. They fantasize about it first, right? And so this is why we have to guard our thoughts and be careful about what we expose ourselves to. David fell into sexual sin when he was on his balcony looking around and he saw the beautiful Bathsheba bathing herself. Now, he couldn't have seen the first thing, but it's that second look that gets you into trouble. Or maybe the super long first look, depending. And that is why Job says, I've made a covenant with my eyes that I will not look on a woman lustfully. So the lust of the eyes. And finally, there's a pride of life, things that make you feel and look good. The devil says to them, go ahead and eat of this fruit. It's desirable to make one wise. And you'll be as a god, he says to Adam and Eve, knowing good and evil. Now, it's not wrong to want to look good. It's fine to want to give some attention to the way you appear. In fact, some of you should give more attention to that. And I'm looking at you right now. No, I'm not, actually. I'm not. But I'm thinking about it. No, I'm not. But then there are people that are obsessed with that. That's all they think about. You know, just by visiting their Instagram page, right? So here's the thing. We have to find the balance in all of these things. The pride of life is an obsession with self, wanting to appear more important than we are.
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1: So now let's go back and look at this scene and look at what happened. So Adam and Eve eat of the forbidden fruit. Now sin has entered the world. So here comes the Lord walking through the Garden of Eden in the cool of the day in Genesis chapter 3, verse 10. And God calls out, where are you? And Adam answered, I heard you in the garden and I was afraid because I was naked, so I hid. God said, who told you you were naked? Have you eaten from the tree I commanded you not to eat from? The man said, the woman you gave me. She gave me some fruit of the tree, and I ate it. Then the Lord God said to the woman, what is this that you've done? And the woman said, the serpent deceived me, and I ate. All right, we'll stop there. Point number three, Adam blamed God for what he had done. He blamed God for what he had done. I mean, what happened to the Adam that said of Eve after she was created, "This is not bone of my bones and flesh of my flesh. She shall be called woman because she was taken out of man." Now it's like, she did it. Like, you know, he's like literally throwing Eve under the bus, and he's driving the bus over her a couple of times. But in a way, Adam was blaming God. "It's the woman you gave me." Adam's effectively saying, "Hey, I'm taking a nap. I wake up, a rib's missing, and she's here. It's all her fault." But then Eve, she says, "A serpent beguiled me." Let me update that. The devil made me do it. The devil can't make you do anything. The devil can tempt you, but you have to want what he's offering, or it's not going to happen. So she was responsible as well, though she was deceived by the devil. We play a role in our own temptation in sin. James 1:13 says, "Let no man say when he is tempted, 'God is tempting me,' for God cannot be tempted by evil, nor does he himself tempt anyone." We do a pretty good job of getting ourselves into trouble because we have a sinful nature. My next point, because of Adam's sin, we all suffer. Because of Adam's sin, we all suffer. But let me make this point. If you were in the garden, you would have done the same thing. And so would I. So it's easy to blame them, but this is just human nature, all right? But we're all affected by this decision he made. Romans 5:12 says, "When Adam sinned, sin entered the world, and Adam's sin brought death, and death spread to everyone, for everyone has sinned." Death, illness, disability, age, all a result of the fall. If Adam and Eve had not sinned, we would never get sick. If Adam and Eve never sinned, we would never die. If Adam and Eve never sinned, I would have hair. You see? It's all connected. We all share in this. Now let's see what happens after sin has entered the world. Go to Genesis chapter 4, starting in verse 1. I'm reading from the New Living Translation. "Now Adam knew his wife Eve, and she became pregnant. And when she gave birth to Cain, she said, 'With the Lord's help, I produced a man.' Later she gave birth to his brother and named him Abel. When they grew up, Abel became a shepherd while Cain cultivated the ground. When it was time for harvest, Cain presented some of his crops as a gift to the Lord. Abel also brought a gift, the best portions of the firstborn lambs from the flock. The Lord accepted Abel in his gift, but he did not accept Cain in his gift. This made Cain very angry, and he looked dejected. 'Why are you so angry?' the Lord asked Cain. 'Why do you look so dejected?' Then the Lord gives this ominous warning. 'You will be accepted if you do what is right. But if you refuse to do what is right, then watch out, because sin is crouching at your door, eager to control you, but you must subdue it and be its master.'" Okay, we'll stop there. Cain and Abel were both raised in the same home. They both saw the same things, but one walked with God and one did not walk with God. One was a true worshiper and the other was not a true worshiper. One was accepted, the other rejected. And this reminds us there's a right and wrong way to approach God. And it comes down to this, the why or the motive. Because as far as God is concerned, motive is everything. One day, we as Christians will stand before the judgment seat of Christ. This is not a judgment about whether or not you get to heaven. In fact, it's a judgment in heaven where rewards are given out for faithful service. And the Bible says God will test every man's work to see what sort it is. In other words, the why of what you did. So you think, well, if I have a beautiful voice and in worship I sing louder than everyone, that will be pleasing to God. Maybe and maybe not. Because if your heart's in the wrong place, it's not pleasing to God at all. God looks on the heart. Bringing me to my next point, the heart of the matter is a matter of the heart. It's all about the heart, the why of why we do things. And so Abel was a true worshiper. His heart was in the right place. Cain was not. And we're given an insight as to what really happened in Hebrews 11 when it says, "By faith, Abel offered to God a more excellent sacrifice than Cain." Well, Cain was ticked off. angry that God did not accept his sacrifice. In fact, in the word that is used for anger here in verse 5 means he burned with anger. And God gives him this interesting warning in verse 7. Listen, you'll be accepted if you do what is right, but if you refuse to do what's right, watch out. Sin is crouching at your door, eager to control you, but you must subdue it and be its master. The Lord's saying, Cain, you're flirting with disaster. Sin is like a crouching beast, poised and ready to strike and ruin your life if you don't get control of it.

0: An important warning from our studies in Genesis today with Pastor Greg Laurie here on A New Beginning. And there's more to come as this study continues. The good news regarding the sin that crouches at our door is that the Lord makes His power available to those who are truly His. We can resist sin in the power of the Lord. And when we fail, God grants second chances. It's part of the blessing of being a believer. Where do you stand with the Lord? Have you truly come to Jesus and asked Him to forgive your sin and be your Savior? Pastor Greg, what would you say to the person who wants to make that kind of change today?
1: I would say that God is just a prayer away. You know, it doesn't take years to become a Christian. It doesn't take months. Frankly, it doesn't even take hours. It can happen so quickly. It just starts with you saying to God, I know I'm a sinner. I know that you love me. I know that you sent Jesus to die on the cross for my sin and pay for those sins and then to rise again from the dead, and I want Him to come into my life. So here's my question to you. Have you done that yet? Because Jesus, who did die on that cross and rose again from the dead 3 days later, is alive and standing at the door of your life right now, and He's knocking. And He's saying, if you'll hear my voice and open the door, I will come in. Why don't you just stop whatever it is you're doing and pray this prayer with me? Say, Lord Jesus, I know that I am a sinner, but I know that you are the Savior who died on the cross for my sin and rose again from the dead. I'm sorry for my sin, and I turn from it now, and I choose to follow you from this moment forward. I ask all of this in Jesus' name. Amen. Listen, if you just prayed that prayer, the Bible promises that God has heard your prayer and has answered that prayer. The Bible says that if we will confess our sin, He's faithful and just to forgive us our sin and cleanse us from all unrighteousness. So, God bless you. You've made the right decision, the decision to follow Jesus Christ.
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1: Absolutely.
0: All right. She writes and says, I had my 7 grandkids watch the movie in 2023. The next day, 4 of the boys, aged 13 to 17, accepted Jesus and were baptized in the pool at the Airbnb.
1: Wow.
0: That trip was the last time those kids saw their grandpa. He died just a few months later. That night by the pool will forever be a cherished memory.
1: Wow.
0: One boy, now 17, has become a ministry youth leader in his high school. And then she ends by saying, revival cometh, exclamation point. Isn't that great when you work on a project like the book or the movie, Jesus Revolution, and you hear stories about that? These are stories of kids' lives that have been changed forever. It's impacted eternity because of the project that you helped create. Isn't that amazing?
1: Well, it is amazing. And that was our hope and that was our prayer. We didn't want to just make an entertaining movie. We wanted to make a movie that, yes, was entertaining and was engaging and was professional. But we also wanted to make a movie that moved people to believe. And I think that was accomplished, as shown by this beautiful story of these young people that came to Christ. And what a cherished memory that is. Wow. And we've heard many stories like that. and so we're thankful. You know, it's been said, the fame of revival spreads the flame of revival. And I think telling a revival story, as we did in Jesus Revolution, which is a record of the last great spiritual awakening that happened in America, we're hoping it might spark revival again. And I like how that lady wrote, revival cometh. You see, revival isn't just something that happens to a nation. It's not just something that happens to a church. It's something that can happen to a family, and it's something that can happen in an individual's life. What does the word revive mean? It means to come back to life again. So God brought life into that family, spiritual life into the lives of those grandchildren. And we give God the glory for it. And to think one of those young people now is starting out in ministry, serving the Lord. Listen, I want to send you the book that all of this was based on. The book is called Jesus Revolution. There's a lot that happened that is not in the film. My personal story, the story of my wife, Kathy, the story of Pastor Chuck Smith and Lonnie Frisbee, and so much more set against the backdrop of the turbulent 60s. It's important to understand the culture we were living in to appreciate the powerful and significant work that God did. And our prayer is that God will do it again, that God will do it in the nation again, that God will do it in our churches again, that God will do it in your family, just like he did for this lady that we heard from. So I want to send you a copy of the book that everything came from, the Jesus Revolution book, for your gift of any size. And what that means is whatever you send, we'll send back to you as our way of saying thanks, a copy of this beautiful book. But we're going to ask you to be generous, because whatever you send will be used to help us continue to bring the ministry of A New Beginning, which, as you know, teaches the Word of God and proclaims the gospel. So get your copy of the Jesus Revolution book for your gift of any size. And hey, for you that could be extra generous, we're going to also throw in a copy of the Jesus Revolution film on DVD and digital download. So get your copies of the book and even the film for your gift of any size. Dave, tell them a little bit more.
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12: You got the real thing, baby. And these offerings, he makes the point right there, man, with those offerings can't make the worshiper perfect or complete. There's always that reminder with each sacrifice they brought. There's a reminder of what? The consciousness, I'm still a sinner. I'm still messed up. But now in Christ, our sins are forgiven, forgotten, gone forever. There is therefore now no condemnation for those who are in Christ Jesus, who walk no longer according to the flesh, but walk according to the Spirit. It's glorious. We get our consciences cleansed by the Lord Jesus Christ because of his perfect work. In fact, it says, let me read it. It says in Hebrews 12, but this man, speaking of Jesus, capital M, after he offered one sacrifice for sins forever, sat down at the right hand of God, from that time waiting till his enemies are made his footstool. For by one offering, check this out, he has perfected forever those who are being sanctified. That's good news tonight, isn't it? Not only do we stand right before God, we're sanctified, set apart, holy in his eyes, but that's positionally, but practically he's doing a work too, isn't he? We're being sanctified, the glorious work of salvation because of Jesus Christ. Amen? So because of what Jesus did, we no longer have to labor in keeping laws in order to be justified before God. Jesus came to give us rest. He is our Sabbath. And since Jesus is our Sabbath, don't defile him. How about that? And not only that, now for us, let's go back to Isaiah 56. Now for us, the principle of the Sabbath, though, I believe is still in play. Listen, we should take a day of rest. One amen. Listen, you're gonna burn out, man, and something else, you're worshiping something or someone else. Well, I gotta pay the bills. Yeah, we do have to pay the bills, but Jesus said, if you seek first his kingdom and his righteousness, he's gonna take care of you. One day of rest, we need it. Our bodies need it. You keep going 24/7, just, man, you're gonna wipe out. I'm just, you know, or burn out. That goes for ministry too, by the way. You know what I'm saying? It goes for ministry too. Even though it's so fun and such a blast. I'm not being facetious. Seriously, it's a blast. If you're serving Jesus and it's a bummer, you're in the, man, you need to get out. Go be a juggler or something. Go to the circus. Whatever. I don't know why I said circus, but whatever, man. Whatever floats your boat, man. Wherever you find joy. Listen, if you don't have joy serving Jesus, man, you're in the wrong place. It's a blast. It's not easy. It's difficult. Yeah, but it is totally worth it. But we need a day to just get our hearts and minds affixed on the Lord. It's not a legalistic thing. Again, it's a realistic thing. You keep working 24/7, 365, listen, at some point you're going to have problems. And man, your eyes are on the wrong thing. Amen? Hopefully we can agree on that. Well, we got through one verse. Hopefully we'll understand that. Sabbath means to rest or to stop or to cease from work. And so this promise extends to those, the blessing to those that keep the Sabbath and keep their hand from doing evil. They stop doing bad stuff. Keep their mitts off stuff they shouldn't be doing and operating in. And then it says in verse 3, do not let the son of the foreigner who has joined himself to the Lord speak, saying, the Lord has utterly separated me from his people. Nor let the eunuch say, here I am, a dry tree. For thus says the Lord, to the eunuchs who keep my Sabbaths and choose what pleases me, and hold fast my covenant, even to them I will give in my house and within my walls a place and a name better than that of sons and daughters. I will give them an everlasting name that shall not be cut off. Also the sons of the foreigner who join themselves to the Lord to serve him and to love the name of the Lord, to be his servants, everyone who keeps from defiling the Sabbath and holds fast my covenant, even them I will bring to my holy mountain and make them joyful in my house of prayer. Their burnt offerings and their sacrifices will be accepted on my altar. For my house shall be called a house of prayer for all nations. The Lord God who gathers the outcasts of Israel says, yet I will gather to him others besides those who are gathered to him. And so Isaiah now offers, or he makes this these promises to two groups of people, Gentiles and eunuchs. It says foreigners, or the son of a foreigner, and eunuchs. And look what it says with me in verse 5. And he says here, don't let the son of a foreigner, or the son a Gentile, who has joined himself to the Lord. So there's a relationship with the Lord now. If you've joined yourself to the Lord, you put your trust in him. You are abiding in him. Hopefully all of us are abiding in the Lord tonight. Amen? You've joined yourself to Jesus. And to those people, God says, don't let them say, the Lord has utterly separated me from his people. In other words, I'm not really part of the family. I'm not really part of God's family. And remember, especially in Jesus' day, only the Jews could come to worship and get close to the holy place. The Gentiles had to stay way out, outside. It was like the court of the Gentiles, and then the court of the women, and then the Jewish dudes, and then only the priests could go in, right, into the holy place, and the Holy of Holies, the high priest once a year. And so drawing near to God, the Gentiles were kept at arm's length. They couldn't draw close like everyone else. And so they felt like second rate or second class believers. And listen, there's people in the church that make us feel like that too sometimes. Oh, you don't speak in tongues. You don't do this. You don't do that. You're a second, you know, you're not really a Christian or you're not really spiritual. And that's a bunch of nonsense. And God says to these Gentiles, don't say that. And to the eunuch, what's a eunuch? Remember Jesus said about eunuchs? Some are born eunuchs, right? They can't have kids. Some make themselves eunuchs for the kingdom. And some are made eunuchs, right? They're unable to have kids because they get castrated or whatever. But the idea is God's saying, don't let the eunuch say that I'll never be fruitful. I'll never have those that keep my name going, I'll have a real, true family that comes from me, is the idea. They're bummed out. In fact, he says, nor let the eunuch say, I am a dry tree. I'm the end of the line for my family tree. For thus says the Lord to the eunuchs who keep my Sabbaths and choose what pleases me. What does he say? And hold fast my covenant. Even to them I will give in my house, in God's house, beautiful, and within my walls. That's pretty close, within God's, isn't that close, in God's house, if you're inside his walls? A place and a name. That's so beautiful. In other words, what truly matters is what you have in eternity. I'm going to give you a place and a name. I'm going to give you a special spot in my house, in my walls. You're not going to be, and remember, eunuchs, they also, with the Gentiles, were not allowed to also come close to the Lord. They were kept way far away. They were looked at as second rate also. I think it says in Deuteronomy chapter 23, if you're taking notes, Deuteronomy 23. You can read about that. I think it's the first couple verses. Within my walls, a place and a name better than that of sons and daughters. I will give them an everlasting name that shall not be cut off. Listen, when God says you belong, you belong. You know what I'm saying? Because that's what the Gentile was saying, the eunuch. Oh, we're not really part of God's family. God says, no. I've got a place and a name for you. And what's interesting is, if you've been to Israel, and Lord willing, we get to go to Israel, place and name, there's a place there called the Yad Vashem. They get it from this verse. And it's the memorial for those Jews that died in the Holocaust. And so that's where they get this, just a little side note, little extra tonight. And notice what else God says. To these foreigners and eunuchs that were severely limited in their worship under the Mosaic law, the Lord says also to the sons of the foreigner who join themselves to the Lord, they're abiding, they're connecting to serve the Lord and to love the name of the Lord, to be his servants. Everyone who keeps from defiling the Sabbath and holds fast my covenant, even them I will bring to my holy mountain and make them joyful in my house of prayer. Their burnt offerings and their sacrifices will be accepted on my altar. And so beautiful, God says, listen, those Gentiles that are connected to me, the foreigners that are connected to me, they also will be able to come. I'm going to bring them to my holy mountain. And again, I think it fast forwards, this is looking forward, future fulfillment during the kingdom age. And you may be saying, well, why the sacrifices and offerings? They will happen during the millennial kingdom. If you're taking notes, Isaiah 40 through chapter 47, God speaks of during the millennial kingdom, the temple will be there, right? Jesus will be there. We're going to be there. And there's going to be sacrifices. Why would sacrifices and offer? I thought the final sacrifice, we just read it in Hebrews chapter 10, no more sacrifices. I believe why we will have sacrifice is kind of like a reenactment. We'll be able to look back, and it will be a memorial as we run through some of those sacrifices. It will be in remembrance, not in offering atonement for our sins. But I think that's going to be pretty cool because I love barbecue. I would say, but reading these verses, I think there's something simple here. God wants his house filled. God wants his house filled. And it's interesting because it's brought up here, the house of prayer, twice. God's going to make them joyful in my house of prayer, right in the middle of verse 7. And then right at the end of verse 7, for my house shall be called a house of prayer for all nations. Have you guys heard that before from anyone? Remember when Jesus said that? Remember the context of that? Yeah. Matthew, what is it, 21? How many times did Jesus cleanse the temple? Two times. Once at the beginning of his ministry, and then 3 years later, he had to do it again. And isn't that just like us, though, too? Like the Lord does this work in our hearts, and then all of a sudden, the same junk. And he has to come back, and okay, it's time to get rid of some stuff that doesn't belong. Matthew, if you're taking notes, Matthew 21. Then Jesus went into the temple of God and drove out all those who bought and sold in the temple and overturned the tables of the money changers and the seats of those who sold doves. I mean, just picture that with me. Gentle Jesus, meek and mild, look upon this holy child. He comes in, and what does he do? He's got a whip, and he's putting on some people's tails. He's putting a spanking on some people, driving people out. Because why? Because you know what was going on. The religious leaders were doing what? Ripping off God's people. People coming to worship the Lord, including widows, by the way. Remember that widow with the two mites? That may have been her last two mites because she was getting ripped off by the religious leaders. And so Jesus cleans house. The people, what were they doing? The religious leaders, what were they doing? They had this gig going, they were working the people. The people would bring their offerings, right? Their lambs and their goats. And what would they do? They would have a deal with the inspectors. And the inspectors would find, oh, this little teeny flaw and say, nope, you can't use that animal. You have to buy one of our special temple animals. And they jacked up the price. Or when they would come to change money to get temple money, you couldn't make offerings without the temple money. So you had to get your money exchanged. And what would they do? Exorbitant rates. Nothing new under the sun, correct? The sad part is the same junk is happening in the house of God today. Sadly. You know what I'm saying? And so Jesus comes in and he cleans house. And then he said, what does he say? Listen to what he says. He said to them, it is written, my house. Isn't that interesting? Jesus said, my house. It's his house, right? Yes. That's us, the building, the people. Not just some metal shell. It's us, my house. Shall be called a house of what? Prayer. Isn't that interesting? My house shall be called a house of prayer. As we gather together as his house, it is to be a place of prayer. Communion, connection, talking, listening. Are you with me on this? This is so important. So crucial. It speaks of a real relationship. Prayer is an expression of my dependence upon God. Lord, I need you. Lord, I've come to meet with you, to seek you. Speak to my heart tonight. Lord, I'm struggling in this area. Lord, would you free me up in this area? I want to know you more. Lord, would you teach me your ways? I want to walk in your ways. I want to please you. I want our home to bless you and please you. Lord, I want our church to bless you. This place is a house of prayer, by the way. Many opportunities given to us to gather together to pray. Are you with me? Are you guys with me? Because he says you made it a den of thieves. A den is dark, isn't it? It's dark. People are ripped, like thieves rip people off. Ministry should never be about taking. It should always be about giving. The Son of Man did not come to be served, but to serve and to give his life a ransom for many. Super important that this house is a house of prayer. And so back to verse 8, finishing up chapter 56 here in a moment, hopefully. We'll see. Yeah? Oh, yeah. We're going to do it tonight. Don't be looking at the clock. The Lord God who gathers the outcasts of Israel says, yet I will gather to him others besides those who are gathered to him. So there's this gathering that's going to happen. And I believe it's speaking of the good shepherd who gathers together his sheep. Jesus said in John 10:14, I am the good shepherd, and I know my sheep and am known by my own. As the Father knows me, even so I know the Father, and I lay down my life for the sheep. And other sheep I have which are not of this fold, them I also must bring, and they will hear my voice, and there will be one flock and one shepherd. Speaking of both Christians from a Gentile background and a Jewish background brought together as one flock. No more wall of division. Ephesians chapter 2, the wall comes down. The barrier comes down in Jesus Christ. Take a message. We're on a roll. This is heavy, these next three or four verses. Because it's like a switch of gears here as God addresses the leadership, the irresponsible leaders in Israel. All you beasts of the field come to devour. All you beasts in the forest, his watchmen are blind. They are all ignorant. They are all dumb dogs. They cannot bark. Sleeping, lying down, loving to slumber. Yes, they are greedy dogs, which never have enough. And they are shepherds who cannot understand. They all look to their own way, everyone for his own gain from his own territory. Come, one says, I will bring wine, and we will fill ourselves with intoxicating drink. Tomorrow will be as today, and much more abundant. And let me read the first two verses of 57. The righteous perishes, and no man takes it to heart. Merciful men are taken away, while no one considers that the righteous is taken away from evil. He shall enter into peace. They shall rest in their beds, each one walking in his uprightness. So good. So there's an invitation in verse 9. And there's an invitation to who? The beasts. And I believe it speaks of the enemies of God's people. Babylonians, Assyrians, Babylonians. All of Israel's enemies. I mean, think about that. And there's a problem with the leaders, the watchmen and shepherds. Do you guys see that with me? I think speaking of both groups. What are watchmen to do? Just think about the word. What are they to watch TV? Like Netflix or whatever? A watchman watches for when the enemy comes, when danger is approaching, to do what? To warn the people and to rally the people. So I would say as a leader, part of my job and the leadership, I would say even parents in our homes were to be watchmen. What comes in? Moms and dads, what are you letting into your home? We wonder why Junior's jacked up. You give him a phone and full range and whatever he wants to look at. Man, you are opening up Pandora's box of junk and darkness and deception and evil, okay? Again, this is not like legalistic trip I want to lay on. Listen, God's called me to be a watchman. Not to be spiritually asleep and have an entertainment hour here at church or entertainment 10 minutes. Watchmen watch and they protect what comes in. Are you with me still, y'all, tonight? If you're dozing off, tune in. Don't miss this. Because this is an indictment upon the leadership. They're allowing these things to come in to the camp. They're allowing sin in the camp. In fact, look what it says to me. His watchmen are what? Alert and attentive? They're blind. Not physically blind, spiritually blind. I would say one way you and I will be spiritually blind is if we don't read our Bibles and pray. You'll be spiritually out to lunch. You will not see what's going on. You will not be able to connect the dots with what's happening around us. There's no filter in your life.
11: 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Thank you again for listening, and may the Lord richly bless you.

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0: 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Our Senator Ted Cruz and Representative Veronica Escobar are standing up for radio listeners like us by supporting legislation to keep AM radio in cars. 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
2: There's a common trait among those we consider to be spirit-filled, a quality that clearly exhibits God's work in their life. Is it evident in your life? Today on Turning Point, Dr. David Jeremiah continues his look at this quality and how to cultivate it in your heart so that others will know you're fully surrendered to God. To introduce the conclusion of his message, The Best Evidence of the Spirit, here's David.
3: I remember as a young man thinking about the kind of man I would like to be when I would get to the age where I am now. And I remember thinking, I don't want to be a grumpy old man. I want to be a gracious, godly man. And part of that formula is to have a spirit of gratitude for all that God has done for you. If you've walked with the Lord for very long, you know He is good and His bounties are amazing. Every good gift and every perfect gift comes from Him. And to live your life in a way that reflects anything other than pure gratitude is to be wrong. I see it so often in my contemporaries, and I ask God to check it in my own life. I don't ever want to be ungrateful, and I am so thankful for His goodness. I hope you share that same evidence of the Holy Spirit in your life. We're going to talk more about that today on the Friday edition of Turning Point. Hey, let me give you the little Friday speech up front instead of at the end. You got to get to church this weekend. One of the ways you show gratitude to God is being obedient to His word. He said, don't forsake the assembling of yourselves together as the manner of some is, but so much the more as you see the day approaching. In other words, as you sense that God's purposes are being brought together toward the end of the age, you should go to church more than ever before. Be with God's people. Don't lose out on the fellowship of the church. I say this to you almost every Friday. Some of you listen and some of you don't. I'm going to keep saying it because I know how important it is. Today we finish up what we started yesterday on the subject of gratitude. Born out of being filled with the Spirit is the spirit of giving thanks. Let's look at it again, starting now.
4: William Law, writing in the 18th century, made a very good point when he said, "Would you like to know who is the greatest saint in the world? It isn't he who prays most or fasts most. It isn't he who gives most, but it is he who is always thankful to God, who receives everything as an instrument of God's goodness and has a heart always ready to praise God for it." Think of that. The greatest saint is the one who is always thankful. Ephesians 5 says that when you are controlled by the Spirit, thanksgiving will be the result. You will have a spirit of thanksgiving. Always giving thanks, it says. Here's the second verse. A spirit-filled Christian is committed to the Word of God, and gratitude is the result. If you go over to the book of Colossians, you will see a passage of Scripture that looks very familiar to the one in Ephesians. It's almost word for word until you get to one place in it. Here's what it says. Let the word of Christ dwell in you richly in all wisdom, teaching and admonishing one another in psalms and hymns and spiritual songs, singing with grace in your hearts to the Lord. And whatever you do in word or deed, do all in the name of the Lord Jesus, giving thanks to God the Father through him. You say, that sounds just like Ephesians. Well, it's almost like Ephesians, except in Ephesians we're told, if we're filled with the Spirit of God, we'll be thankful. In Colossians we're told, if we're filled with the Word of God, we'll be thankful. Did you notice the change? In Ephesians, it's one thing. In Colossians, it's another. And what Paul is teaching us in Colossians is that when the Bible is a special part of our lives, when we read the Scripture, when we listen to scriptural things, when we fill our hearts with scriptural truth, the result of that will ultimately be that we become thankful people. It's the instrument God uses to change us and conform us into the image of our Lord. Paul is saying that when you spend time as a Spirit-filled Christian reading the Bible, you will come out of that experience grateful. Just like the passage we read in Psalm 103. You can't read that passage without being thankful for all that God has done. I once heard a pastor say you can often tell what part of the Bible a person has been reading by how they pray. He explained that when someone prays in an anxious and worried tone, they probably have not been reading God's promises. God's promises remind us that he will always take care of us like a good father. When someone sounds resentful and hard-hearted in prayer, he would say they probably skip the Psalms, because the Psalms soften our hearts and remind us to praise the Lord. But when a person prays with a warm and thankful spirit, he would smile and say they must have been studying the gospel. The gospel shows us what Jesus has done for us. And when we see that clearly, our hearts are filled with thanksgiving. So here's the first two. A spirit-filled Christian is controlled by the Spirit, and gratitude is the result. A spirit-filled Christian is committed to the Bible, and gratitude is the result. Here's the third one in Colossians chapter 3. And let the peace of God rule in your hearts, to which also you were called in one body, and be thankful. When a person is characterized by peace, the result is exactly the same as a person who's controlled by the Holy Spirit and a person who's committed to the Word of God. He will be filled with thanksgiving. Peace is one aspect of the fruit of the Spirit. So if we are filled with the Spirit, peace will be part of the manifestation of His presence in our lives. And everywhere Paul talks about peace, he talks in the same context about thanksgiving. I haven't been able to find one place where that is not true. The Spirit plus the Word plus peace, all surrounded by an attitude of gratitude. I have to laugh when I think back to my early days as a pastor and some of my frustration with the Apostle Paul. I used to get frustrated with him. I would be studying my way through one of his epistles, caught up in what a clear, orderly, logical teacher he is. Then all of a sudden, he would seem to launch himself into an idea that was off the topic. And I would say to myself, Paul, I know a rabbit trail when I see one. That's a rabbit trail. That's not on the subject at all. I finally realized something about these rabbit trails. Whenever Paul did those quick turns in the text and seemed to head down a different track, it was always because he was overcome with a sense of gratitude to God for what he had done for him. He would come to a place in his teaching and his reasoning where the reality of what the Spirit of God was leading him to say would suddenly overwhelm him. He couldn't go on to the next point until he had a little praise party, giving thanks to the Lord for his wisdom and long-suffering and mercy. Logic, I discovered, isn't everything. It has to leave room for praise. Praise to God for his peace. As you enjoy the peace that wells up in your heart and floods the landscape of your life, you will be filled with gratitude. You will be filled with thanksgiving. Here's number four. A spirit-filled Christian is constantly in prayer, and gratitude is the result. Philippians 4:6 says, be anxious for nothing, But in everything, by prayer and supplication with thanksgiving, let your requests be made known to God. A lot of people read this verse like this: be anxious for nothing, but in everything by prayer and supplication and thanksgiving. But the word before thanksgiving isn't "and," it is the word "with." And you say, "Pastor, what difference does that make?" Listen to me. Don't overlook that difference. It's so important. The "with" in this verse means that whether it is prayer or supplication or any other kind of praying to God, it is always to be mixed with thanksgiving. Thanksgiving belongs to all the properties of prayer. When you are asking God for something, it's always with thanksgiving. When you are praising God for something, it is always with thanksgiving. When you are interceding for someone else, it is always with thanksgiving. The Bible teaches, and Paul teaches in Philippians, thanksgiving is the inevitable companion of every prayer you ever pray. You should never pray without thanksgiving. When you're a watchman on the wall for your church or for your family or for your nation, don't forget that with all those requests, all of them should be mixed and blended generously with thanksgiving to God for all He has done. Ruth Graham once wrote about waking at 3 a.m. while she was overseas. She was exhausted when all of a sudden the name of a loved one who was running from God hit her with fear. She began to pray, and her mind kept circling the problems. Then she said, "I sensed the Lord say to me, quit studying the problems and start studying the promises." She turned on the light, opened her Bible, and the first verse she saw was Philippians 4:6. "With thanksgiving, let your requests be made known to God." She realized she'd been pleading without thanking, so she began to thank God for His faithfulness, His wisdom, and for the person she loved so much. And she said, "You know what happened? It was as if suddenly someone turned on the lights in my mind and heart and soul, and the little fears and worries which like mice and cockroaches had been nibbling away in the darkness suddenly scuttled for cover." In Philippians 4:6, Paul seems to be mentioning several kinds of prayer, but he focuses in on one kind of response, and that is the response of gratitude. It is to be present in all of our prayers, no matter what the content may be. Just make sure when you say, "Dear Heavenly Father," the next words are "thank you." That's how God teaches us to pray. So there are 4 of the 5. But this last one is so powerful that if all I had time to preach was one of them, this is the one I would preach, because this is overwhelming. And I'm telling you, friends, it's a verse of Scripture you can't deny. And some of you are going to wish you hadn't heard this verse after you hear it, because it is so clear and so absolute. People ask me over the years, "How do you know the will of God for your life?" And it's a legitimate question, and we should always be pursuing a knowledge of God's will. But there are some things we already know that are the will of God. How many of you know that if you read the Bible carefully, you will find passages of Scripture where the Bible just says, "Do this." No options, no opportunities to do anything else. This is God's will for your life. Don't forget it. Don't stop doing it. If you're not doing it, start doing it, right? 1 Thessalonians 5:18. "In everything, give thanks, for this is the will of God in Christ Jesus for you." What part of that don't we get? One of the undeniable parts of God's will for every single Christian is in this verse. Giving thanks is the will of God in Christ Jesus for you and for me. Could anything be any clearer than that? And the contrary aspect of God's will is just as clear. And this is a little bit touchy, and if this bothers you, good. If you're not grateful, you are out of the will of God. That means complaining, grumbling, pessimism, despair. These are all out of the will of God. If it is the will of God to give thanks, then we're out of the will of God if we don't do it. Let me show you how powerfully this is taught in God's Word. Do you remember in Romans chapter 1 at the beginning of the book, there's a pretty awesome passage about the disintegration of the world, what's going on. And Paul writes about this here in Scripture. He sets the scene. He adds these words: because although they knew God, they did not glorify him as God, nor were thankful, but became futile in their thoughts, and their foolish hearts were darkened. Professing to be wise, they became fools. Paul told the Romans, let me tell you what happens to a culture that rejects God. They head down, down, down, and one of the evidences of their decadence is the rebellion against God and their lack of gratitude. We are living in a culture like that right now. Can I get a witness? That's at the beginning of the process of the disintegration of a culture. But let me tell you what it's going to be like at the end. Paul wrote to his young friend in the ministry, and he said, Timothy, let me tell you what it's going to be like just before Jesus comes back. Let me describe to you how decadent that society is going to be in those days before he returns, which many people think we're beginning to see even now. 2 Timothy 3 says, but know this, that in the last days, perilous times will come, for men will be lovers of themselves, lovers of money, boasters, proud, blasphemers, disobedient to parents, unthankful, unholy. Ingratitude travels in some pretty bad company, doesn't it? Ingratitude is comfortable with all the sins listed in these verses. But when you are controlled by the Spirit of God, gratitude will start to exude from your life. It may even catch you by surprise. It will certainly catch others by surprise when they notice your change in attitude. Let me tell you something that I've discovered. Being thankful is not natural. It's supernatural. You have to have God's help in that if you're going to live that way. So it is the supernatural evidence of the Spirit of God at work in your life. Let me tell you something else. Gratitude is the will of God for everyone, but it is also the will of God in everything. Once again, 1 Thessalonians 5:18, in everything, give thanks, for this is the will of God in Christ Jesus for you. Dr. Lee Salk was a child psychologist and a professor of pediatrics at New York's Cornell University. He often referred to his mother's experiences growing up in Russia. She said, as a girl, she was driven from her home by the Cossacks. They burned the village to the ground, and she fled for her life, hiding in hay wagons and huddling in ditches. Eventually, she crowded into a ship's hold and crossed the sea to America. Dr. Salk wrote, even after my mother married and her sons were born, it was still a struggle to keep food on the table. But my mother urged us to think about what we had, not what we didn't have. She taught us that in hardship, you develop a capacity to appreciate the beauty that exists in the simplest elements of life. Paul was the same way. He was the kind of man who practiced what he preached. In everything, he was grateful. We know that because he reveals himself in the letters that he wrote. He abounds with the evidence of a grateful heart. In fact, I'm convinced that one of the keys to the greatness of Paul was the fact that he cultivated and evidenced a grateful heart. While the expressions of gratitude are found in all of his epistles, the mention of thanksgiving itself is more profound in the four letters that Paul wrote while he was in prison. The prison epistles, we call them. They are Ephesians, Philippians, Colossians, and Philemon. Gratitude is mentioned 20 times in these little letters. We would expect the expression of gratitude from the palace, but not from the prison. The fact is, Paul was far more acquainted with prisons than he was with palaces. When he finally did get to the palace, he was there under the arrest of the Roman government, yet here he is giving thanks. Sometimes people say to me, Dr. Jeremiah, I know I should be thankful, but you don't know what's going on in my life right now. This has been a killer of a year, and I'm just not in a grateful mood. I want to remind you that the man who wrote these letters permeated with thanksgiving, and he had a killer of a life. He was stoned at Lystra, driven out of Thessalonica, rejected by the Athenians, jailed by the Philippians, apprehended by the Caesareans, taken to Rome as a prisoner, shipwrecked on the way, released from prison, sent back to prison, placed in a dungeon in Rome, and finally martyred for his faith. That's what you call a killer of a life. But he was thankful. He was a thankful man. How can you have a spirit like that? How do you explain it? The only way you can explain it is the indwelling Holy Spirit, who helps you to live in a way that's beyond your ability. That's the only explanation I have. The Holy Spirit comes to create within you that which is inexplainable in any other terms. As we close these thoughts about Thanksgiving, I want to remind you that gratitude is not just a feeling. Gratitude's a choice. You don't have to wait for life to be perfect to start being thankful. You can start today. This week, I read about a woman named Barbara Ann Kipfer, who, as a very shy teenager, decided to make a list of all her favorite things. Before long, adding to the list became second nature, so she would write about it in the bus. She would write about it while she was eating breakfast. Even in the middle of the night, she would get up and add one more item. 20 years and dozens of spiral notes later, her list became a major book titled 14,000 Things to Be Happy About. Senator Richard Neuberger once wrote about his experience with cancer and how it changed him. He said, "A change came over me which I believe is irreversible. Questions about prestige or political success or financial status all at once became totally unimportant to me. In their stead has come a new appreciation of things that I once took for granted. Eating lunch with a friend, scratching Muffet's ears, listening for his purr, the company of my wife, reading a book or a magazine in the quiet cone of my bed late at night, raiding the refrigerator for a glass of orange juice or a slice of coffee cake. For the first time," he said, "I think I am actually savoring life. I shudder when I remember all the occasions that I spoiled for myself, even when I was in the best of health, by false pride, synthetic values, and fancied slights." Henry Nguyen said it the same way. "Where there is a reason for gratitude," he wrote, "there can always be found a reason for bitterness. It is here that we are faced with the freedom to make a decision. We can decide to be grateful, or we can decide to be bitter. It's up to us. Nobody else can make that choice. We must make that choice." Dale Carnegie used to recommend to people who came to his seminars that they take out a pencil and paper and take a few moments and make a list of every good thing in their life. He said, "Then in your mind, imagine that each one of those things has been taken away. And then imagine what life would be like without them. When they had fully realized the emptiness, they were to gradually give those things back to themselves one at a time, counting their blessings and being thankful." What an exercise. Make a list of everything that is good in your life and then one by one take them away, then give them back to yourself with a spirit of thanksgiving. The psalmist wrote these words, "It is good to give thanks to the Lord and to sing praises to his name, O Most High, to declare your loving kindness in the morning and your faithfulness every night." The Bible says in the Old Testament that our days are morning and evening, and the morning and the evening were the first day. And let me tell you what I know and what you all know. Those are the times when you need gratitude in your life the most, before you go to sleep at night and the first thing when you wake up in the morning. You can cultivate the habit of always going to sleep with a grateful heart and waking up with a Bible verse or a thought and being thankful from the beginning of the day. It will change everything about you, and you won't have to tell anybody about it because they'll say, "What is wrong with that guy? What is the matter with him?" So I ask you today, will you make that choice? The Bible tells us very clearly that that is God's will for us. That's what he wants. He wants us to be grateful people. I shudder at the times when people have done things for me and I haven't said thank you. In fact, there's no way I could ever say thank you to everybody who sent me cards and messages and said kind things to me. But for all of you who have done that, thank you for doing it. It meant so much to me. And for those who have had a personal relationship with me, I've said thank you over and over again. How grateful I am to be God's person, even in the midst of all of this, because it has helped me realize what an incredible people I have the privilege of serving. Let's be thankful. Let's don't turn to be mean-spirited and ugly. Let's look for ways to reach out to those who have touched us and touch them back with a thank you. And then most of all, let's give thanks to God who's given us so much.
3: You know, one of the things that I worry about sometimes in the right way is that I get so much mail from so many people from all over the world. I wish I could sit down and say thank you to everybody who writes me a note. I know I can't do that. And sometimes I think, what do I do except to say to all of you who've been so good to us as a couple, to me as an individual, thank you for all your goodness. Thank you for your grace. Thank you for your gratitude. Thank you for your encouragement. Thank you for your prayers. Thank you for your support. We are so grateful for all of you. And we can't always express it the way we'd like, but there is in our heart this spirit of gratitude for the many people who make Turning Point what it is today. So hear me well. We love you and we thank you and God bless you. We will see you again on Monday as we end up this series on Monday and Tuesday with When the Holy Spirit Controls Your Life.
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17: 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Let's hear now from Dr. Brian Chappell as he shares the lesson, Hope Through the Night.
16: June 21st, 2015, at Mother Emmanuel Church in Charleston, South Carolina. Pastor Norvell Goff preached the first sermon after the midweek Bible study, in which nine parishioners of that church had been murdered by racist evil. When Pastor Goff spoke, he said this: "We ask questions, Lord. We ask why. We cannot help it. It's our human nature. But through it all, those of us who know Jesus, as we find ourselves engulfed in sadness and darkness, and as we find ourselves walking through the shadow of the valley of death, for those of us who know Jesus, we can look through the windows of our faith and we see hope and we see light and we can hear your voice saying, I am with you." Beautiful words, faithful words, noble words. But what if you cannot say them? What if you cannot look through the windows of faith and see hope, or see light, or hear God's voice saying, I am with you? What if the darkness is too dark and the doubt is too loud? What if death is all around, like the young pastors that I ministered to this last week, who have watched thousands driven from their homes, who have lost their churches, where death is actually all around, of loved ones and neighbor and friend and parishioner. What if there is deceit in my marriage? What if there is betrayal by my friends? What if I face the loss of loved ones and the loss of respect, the loss of health, the loss of my faculties, the loss of my freedom, the loss of my future, the loss of the moral compass of my country? What if I'm just getting old and getting tired and staying lonely? What then, Lord? These, after all, are our reality. We can't escape them. We are not able to dodge them in a fallen world. These are our realities. And everyone that I mentioned is actually on the page of the scriptures, and most of them in this very psalm. What if the darkness is that deep? Then maybe you will have such a psalm, the only one in the Bible that there is no relief, no redemption, no silver lining, no dawn, no exit. It is just darkness throughout. You end up reading this psalm and you say, did somebody make a mistake? Well, you know that's not true. It is God's holy word. So what grace is actually here if there is no silver lining? At least part of the grace has to be the reality that this is not a forbidden psalm. That all the words, as harsh and difficult as they actually are permitted in God's word. The Father allows his child to complain. Verse 3, my soul is full of troubles. Verse 4, I am accounted among those who go down to the pit. Our language today, Lord, this is the pits. And the Vacation Bible School song, I'm happy, happy, happy, happy, happy all the time, doesn't fit. Yes, for children. Yes, yes, from those who are at a stage of life that they don't yet know that the darkness sometimes can actually be complete. In the horror and the pain and the sorrows that we sometimes will face. The Father allows his child to complain. There's a grace in that. The Father also allows his child, believe it or not, to blame. Verse 5, Lord, I'm like those you remember no more. The tone is about to change. Verse 6, you have put me in the depths of the pit. Yes, I'm in the pits. And God, you did it. If you're sovereign, if you're in control, if you rule, then you made this pit and you put me in it. Verse 7, your wrath lies heavy upon me. Verse 8, you caused my companions to shun me and you made me a horror to them. Not only does the father allow his child to complain and blame, but actually to begin to chide with sarcasm a God of covenantal promise. Verse 9, every day I call upon you, O Lord. I spread out my hands to you. But verse 10, do you work wonders for the dead? What good is it to do miracles if I'm dead? Verse 11, is your steadfast love declared in the grave? What good to show love to a corpse? Verse 12, are your wonders known in darkness? Or your righteousness in the land of forgetfulness? What good miracles if no one can see or no one can remember? What good is it then? And finally, the father allows this child who complains and blames and chides actually to cry. Verse 13, but I, O Lord, cry to you. In the morning, my prayer comes to you. Verse 14, why do you cast my soul away? Worse, why do you hide your face from me? Verse 15, I am afflicted and close to death. From my youth up, I suffer your terrors. I am helpless. We go to a secular play like Les Mis in our area right now, or you've seen the movie, and we weep at the words and scarcely can believe that they would be words like the words of the Bible. There was a time when the world was a song. And then there was a time when it all went wrong. I dreamed a dream in time gone by when hope was high and life worth living. I dreamed that love would never die. I dreamed that God was forgiving. But the tigers come at night with their voices soft as thunder. As they tear your hopes apart and they turn your dreams to shame. I had a dream my life would be so different from this hell I'm living. So different now from what it seemed. Now life has killed the dream I dreamed. I know the song. I know why it's in the play. Why is it in the Bible? Surely one reason that this psalm is not forbidden is so that I can name my pain. And you can too. That if God allows an inspired writer to say these words to him, then I too can name my pain. Lord, this makes no sense. Lord, this hurts too much to be good or even to work out for good. Lord, where did you go? I must tell you that there are some psalms that I believe, without exaggeration, I have read hundreds of times. There are some psalms that I have preached dozens of times. I confess to you, I have never preached from this psalm before. But I can remember the time I read it when it had the greatest impact upon my life.
18: 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It may seem hard for younger Christians to believe, but people over 50 were raised during an era when 90% of Americans identified as Christian. These older believers were once part of a majority group that understood the mission of the church was to take control of our culture, to halt its evils. At the same time, Christians under 50 have lived their entire lives perceiving themselves as a minority that needs to make credible their faith to a secular, pluralistic culture. These distinct experiences and perceptions have a profound impact on the priorities different generations have for church ministry. It's no wonder that younger and older believers don't always see eye to eye. In his new book, The Multigenerational Church Crisis, Dr. Brian Chappell asks the question, what could be accomplished in the name of Christ if we could better understand each other? 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You can request your copy of The Multigenerational Church Crisis when you donate online at unlimitedgrace.com or by calling 844-41-GRACE. 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And now, more from Brian Chappell on today's Unlimited Grace.
16: Close friend of mine man I went to seminary with. He was born in Greece, and he pretended like that was no advantage to him when we took New Testament Greek together until he smoked the rest of us on the exam, and we said, that's not fair. Was in my wedding. Beautiful pastor. Cared for people in part because of his own emotional struggles that he went through over and over again, sometimes not even able to stay in the pulpit because of the emotional struggles he had. But that darkness that he sometimes went into made him so void of judgmentalism, made him so able to be heart to heart with people who were struggling. His people loved him. Until the pit became too deep one time and the darkness too intense, and he took his life. A day after that, I called his wife, and as we talked, she said to me that she had done her devotions in Psalm 88, this psalm, that day. And I, with a start, told her I had done the same. Why? Why was Psalm 88 so important to us that day? Because we needed to go to a place where God was not saying, it'll be okay. There's a silver lining. You'll get over it. Time to move on. For that moment, we needed to know that God understood there is a pain, there is a place in life, there is an occasion, there is a darkness that is so deep. You just want to know, does God get it? Does he understand? And Psalm 88 is the message of the Father to say, I understand how deep the darkness can go. That it seems like you're at the bottom of the well and there is no way out. You can't even see the light anymore. And our God is so tender and courageous at the same moment as to allow that to be said in his holy word. That there is a darkness with no exit, and I can name my pain because of such a God. And right at the same moment as I'm able to name my pain, I learn from this psalm, I'm able to pray in the midst of it. I mean, the psalmist doesn't have answers, but he at least does this. Verse 1. O Lord God of my salvation, I cry out day and night before you. Let my prayer come before you. Incline your ear to my cry. He prays again at the middle of verse 9. Every day I call to you, O Lord. I spread my hands to you. Verse 13. But I, O Lord, cry to you. In the morning my prayer comes before you. It's not an answer, it's just a direction. When the darkness is so deep, we're still able to call out to God. Even when we have named the pain, we can pray when we name the pain. Lord, I don't understand. Lord, I don't understand. I can't make sense of this. This doesn't work. How can it possibly be? And it's just the message we learned in our youth. When it's hardest to pray, pray hardest. And it may not seem to solve it. It may not seem to make it all go away. But I at least know that there is somebody who understands my pain, who has given me a way to express it in his own word. And he's not saying, just get over it. He is saying deeply and profoundly, I understand the darkness. That's at least part of the grace. What other grace is here? Not only that this is not a forbidden psalm, but it is not the only psalm. Sometimes we forget in our culture, where we kind of cherry pick our way through the psalms with what we love and don't love, that there are actually 5 books within the one book of the psalm. The first book of the psalms that goes to Psalm 41 is that collected from the lifespan of David, where promises were made of a kingdom that would be his and then would be eternal, that there were blessings to come. And the rejoicing and the dancing of that continues into the second book of the Psalms. As through the life and ministry of Solomon, we begin to understand the kingdom is expanding. Things are going wonderfully. And then the dancing stops abruptly in book 3, Psalm 73, where there is disaster upon the nation. The kingdom divides. The enemy is at the gate. The people are taken into slavery. By the rivers of Babylon, we sat down and wept when we remembered Zion. Slavery and darkness and exile and death. And it's in that book, book 3, that Psalm 88 appears right at the end, almost as the climax of the pain. As God is saying, I understand, it's real, but it's not the only psalm. You've still got books 4 and 5 to go, where book 4 is saying, out of the pain, there is still hope that God will provide a Messiah. And finally, book 5, according to his promises now, how should you live and even praise when it's all not making sense? From blessing to dancing, to crisis, to hope, and ultimately to praise. Every dimension of human feeling and suffering and joy is covered in the Psalms. It's why we love the Psalms so much that we find our different expressions and emotions at different phases of life. But I will tell you, for most of us, we don't dive into the middle book of the Psalms until we are quite mature. I mean, early when you're a child in life, maybe in years where you're just looking for the happy stories, you don't go to the middle of the Psalms. But when it's all gone wrong, your heart is drawn like a magnet to those places where God says, I understand. And Psalm 88 is the apex of the I understand. But the reason he says that in the middle is because he's affirming what he will say later. If God is so honest, if we recognize truth so plainly in the pain, then what he says about relief and rescue and redemption is also going to be true. You would not trust him if he did not understand every dimension of your hurt. You would not believe it's true if it was happy, happy, happy, happy, happy all the time. And because God is so honest, you begin to trust when he says, the steadfast love of the Lord never ceases. From everlasting to everlasting, I am God. So that when the immediate and the temporal makes no sense, we see that he says that, he understands that, and says the truth. So I will trust the truth when he says there is something more eternal to come. If God is so honest about the darkness, then we can trust him about the light. Honesty about darkness is sometimes pretty tough. When Kathy and I were in St. Louis, having been there for quite a while, a young pastor was brought to town to pastor a very large and, dare I say it, a very contentious church. And as he began to pastor that large and difficult church, difficulties of life just began to wave over him. Children born with multiple special needs of both body and mind. Special needs that would be burdens on that family for the rest of their lives. And as the pressures of the church and the pressures of family began to push upon him, one winter's day, he took a walk along a train track to meditate, to think, maybe more. He was struck by the train, almost killed. The impact did tear his foot off. And as the medications to help with the pain, not only help with the pain, but created dependency and despondency, he fell into deep depression. The church pressures never went away. The family pressures never went away. And so finally, he took his life away. He had been a lighthouse of hope in that church. They'd had dark a long time. And he'd been such a beacon of newness, of a new start and a new beginning, that when he was gone, his assistant pastor also attempted his life. Same church. And then weeks later, the other assistant pastor attempted his life. Same church. The wife of the senior pastor, just to get away from the darkness and the madness, began to attend our church. Our pastor at that time was preaching through the Psalms.

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5: I read the book of Acts frequently, and I do my best to climb right into the middle of those stories, because I'm fascinated by those people that were recruited by Jesus and got to know him. And then when he left, they're so, so different. But something happens in them. And then they stand before like the Sanhedrin that were the ones that orchestrated so much of Jesus' suffering. And the Sanhedrin says, don't you ever mention his name again or we'll kill you. But now when you get to the book of Acts, they'll stand in front of the Sanhedrin and said, you do what you need to do. We will never stop.
4: 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That's 855-577-2255. We're so glad you're here to listen. Today's message from Pastor Alan is called Identity and Belonging.
5: You know, whether it's business or athletics or the kitchen or relationship, the ability to sustain excellence is fully dependent upon how well the attention we give to the fundamentals. And that's true in our spiritual lives as well. And we typically want to learn new and something we've never known before. And what was Isaiah's middle name and how did they spell it in Aramaic? And I'm okay with that. I like to learn as well. But I want to be certain that we are not just have been introduced to the fundamentals, but that we are practicing them. That we are practicing them. So I want to start this session I've entitled Identity and Belonging. Identity seems to have become a cultural obsession to the point of absurdity. I mean, it's been pushed to places that are just nuts, and I don't want to spend a lot of time with that, but it is certainly a point of tremendous confusion. I looked up the definition just in case you haven't checked lately. Identity is defined by Webster as the distinguishing character or personality of an individual. Now, we've embraced the absurd notion that you can identify as anything you want to. And you can, but it doesn't make it your reality. You know, we have separated objective truth and wanted to say that everything is subjective. And that simply, that's not a position that as Christ followers we can hold. If Jesus is Lord of your life, it means he is the authority. And you and I don't define what moral, sexually moral and sexually immoral. That's not our definition. That comes to us from our Lord and King. And you can say, well, I don't choose that definition, but it won't change the position of the King. And there's tremendous confusion on this amongst the people of God. And some of it's just because we've been lazy. There's a myriad of reasons. But understanding who we are in Christ and why will help you overcome much of the nonsense that's in the world. You know, I can identify as an eagle, but it doesn't mean I can fly. It just means I'm greatly confused. And I have compassion on people who are confused, but I don't want to institutionalize that or normalize that, and I certainly don't want to coach our children to be confused. So in the midst of this growing season, we're going to talk a bit about our identity and belonging, who we are in Christ, what that means and why, and we're going to practice a little bit. And the reason I put this at the beginning of this study for us, when I engage with people in my own life or when I'm helping other people, when there's a spiritual challenge, it may be healing that you need, or there may be an addictive problem that needs to be broken, or maybe some sort of demonic torment, or a curse that's, some generational curse that's come to visit. Any of those things that you would be more readily recognized, maybe an overwhelming sense of rejection. I mean, it's a myriad of things. But real freedom comes most frequently when people understand who they are in Christ. Because with spiritual breakthroughs, there's usually two components to that. There's the understanding that it's possible, and sometimes, you know, that deliverance is given to you as an expression of the grace of God. But to live in that freedom and maintain that freedom requires us to grow up in the understanding of who we are in Christ. And so what I want to do is walk through these with you, not just as points of facts and observation. I'm going to ask you to engage with me, because I'm pretty certain that there are those amongst us that either ourselves are asking God for new places of freedom, or there are people that we care about. And these are wonderful conversations to have at your kitchen table with your weekly gatherings, whether you do it with family or friends as expressions of hospitality. Don't just get together and ask when the rain's going to stop. Bring your faith into those conversations. Help one another, encourage one another, challenge one another. Amen. So we'll start in Romans chapter 1 and verse 6. This really is a matter of belonging. And with the first chapter of Romans, I think the most remarkable treatise on the Christian faith that's ever been written. The Apostle Paul wrote, "You also are among those who are called to belong to Jesus Christ." We'll expand on this a bit as we walk through these sessions together, but the Bible says that we're not our own, that we were bought with a price, that we belong to Jesus, that we've been sold under his authority, that we're slaves to him. That changes everything about these cultural discussions we have. You know, it's my body, my choice. No. My body's a temple of the Holy Spirit. And the invitation is to honor God with our bodies. And if I choose to dishonor God, I shouldn't think that I can just imagine God will wink at me and smile. I belong to Jesus. Look at Galatians 5. Those who belong to Christ Jesus have crucified the sinful nature with its passions and desires. We belong to Christ Jesus. Christ is the English equivalent of the Greek word Christos, which is the Greek equivalent of the Hebrew word for Messiah. So every time you see Christ Jesus, it's Jesus the Messiah, the Savior, the Anointed One. It's not the family name. We belong to Jesus the Messiah. And because of that, we will crucify our sinful nature with its passions and desires. You and I, as Christ followers, born again, water baptized, Spirit-filled, Bible reading, church attending, hand-raising, chorus singing Christians still have a battle with an ungodly nature within us. If you're not aware of your battle, you're aware of the battle of the people you live with. 1 Corinthians 6, verse 19, do you not know? Now, when you read that rhetorical question, what do you know for certain? That the author assumes that the people to whom he's writing have forgotten. Do you not know that your body is a temple of the Holy Spirit who is in you, whom you have received from God? You are not your own. You were bought at a price. Therefore, honor God with your body. Now, I find that amongst church folks of every stripe and denomination and generation, we got quite a bit of clarity on what's appropriate or inappropriate in a church setting, in a church building. I mean, you could, you know, because sometimes we cross those boundaries and we have an ice rink. Well, you're not sure you can have an ice rink at church. Must be in the Apocrypha somewhere. No ice rinks. Wednesday night, the junior high students had an icy truck on campus. We weren't sure that was godly. Can you have blue beverages at church? We got a pretty clear idea about what we think is appropriate. But the reality is the Bible says that we are the temple of the living God. Amen. Not the building. That the church is far more vital when we leave campus. When we gather here, it's for encouragement and strengthening and ministry. It's a recuperative time. It's a time of refreshing and renewal. But we leave this campus to go be the church. To be the church. And we belong to Jesus. It's not my calendar and my time and my talent and what I want to do. And I have yielded those things. I've offered myself, the Bible says, as a living sacrifice. It's a completely different imagination. It's not like I'm trying to get my God business checked, so I get the boxes checked, so I know I'm going to heaven, and now I can get on with living. Every aspect of our lives are surrendered to the Lord. I belong to Jesus and His kingdom. The things that are in bold in your outlines, we're going to say together. So let's start with that one. Can we just say it out loud together? I belong to Jesus and to His kingdom. How do you know? Did you get a laminated card in the mail? You know, if you live in Tennessee now, you're supposed to have like an upgraded ID. Or we're not sure you're real. You are hiding amongst us. I don't have one yet, so I'm hiding amongst you. But how do you know you belong to Jesus? It's not a trick question. Well, Pastor, you're not supposed to ask that until the end of the service. We know when that question comes. It's when every head is bowed and every eye is closed and somebody's quietly playing Just As I Am, then you can ask that question. And we'll all look around the room and see if there's anybody we don't recognize, and we'll begin to pray for them. Well, the Bible says that we believe in our heart and confess with our mouth that Jesus is Lord, and we'll be saved. I have been in seminary settings, graduate level places, celebrated academic institutions, and if you said saved, somebody would mockingly said saved from what? Folks, the reason our churches are in trouble is for decades we've been training pagans to lead the churches. They're well educated and they know some biblical languages, but they stand outside the scripture and pass judgment on the scripture. They haven't submitted themselves to the authority of Scripture so that it can bring judgment to our lives. We've got to become more astute consumers. The confusion around this transformation that we invite you to belong to Jesus is not new. I would submit in the 21st century, it's probably just as probable that people think it's in terms of rules. You attend a church, you do this, and you don't do that. And that's how you're qualified. But participation in the kingdom of God is about a relationship with the person. His name is Jesus of Nazareth. And there's layers to that. So to belong to Jesus, you acknowledge Him as the Messiah. You recognize Him as King, and you submit to Him as Lord. And while that may be initiated with a singular decision and a declaration, to live that out is the journey of our life under the sun.
4: We'll be right back. But first, a word from Pastor Allen about his new book.
5: Folks, understanding who you are in Christ, the price that was paid to give you status in the kingdom of God, it will write a future for you that is not dependent upon your family of origin, your life circumstance, the expressions of evil that you've had to overcome. In Christ Jesus, we are triumphant both in time and for all eternity. We put this little booklet together. It'll help you. Make this a part of this season in your life and in your home and with your friends. It's a game changer.
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5: We tend to describe our spiritual journey in terms of the congregation where we worship or the denomination with which we belong or the theological points that are part of our kind of pet part of Scripture. And it's not wicked or evil, but it's not the most helpful. I mean, it may give you some points in identifying one another, but so we're going to walk through these and we're going to tag them really quickly because I'm as interested in the declaration as I am the details behind it. I'll start with Jesus said two things about us. Jesus said these things about you and me. He said that we are the salt of the earth and the light of the world. It's in Matthew chapter 5. It's a part of the Sermon on the Mount, verses 13 and 14. They're very straightforward sentences. Now, there's some further explanation around it. He said the salt, if it loses its saltiness, it's no good except to be thrown out. And I would remind you that salt that remains in a shaker, you don't know if it's salty or not. Salt only can only be effective when it's distributed. That's why the church away from here is far more valuable than the church when we gather here. Now, it's important to gather, but we gather here to be effective when we leave. Salt is a preservative. Salt withstands corruption. That's why I say to you frequently, we can't hide from our culture. I have no interest in being political, but I have a tremendous interest in impacting the culture in which God has placed us with the values of the Word of God and the Lordship of Jesus. That's the assignment of the church. And salt adds flavor. It's the people of God on the earth that bring the attention of God. Many of you are familiar with the person of the Holy Spirit. You know him. You interact with him. You welcome him into your life. If you want to attract the attention of the Holy Spirit, I will tell you how to do it. Begin to purposefully honor Jesus. You start to honor Jesus. You start to give thanks to him, acknowledge what he's done for you, talk about it, use his name. If you will honor Jesus, the Holy Spirit will occupy the space where you are. I tell you that because if you're frightened or intimidated or threatened or you have a challenge, a health challenge or a family challenge or a life challenge, and you need to know that the Spirit of God is with you, start to make a list of the names you know for Jesus and begin to thank him. Lord Jesus, I thank you that you are the King of Kings and the Lord of Lords, the lily of the valley, the bright and morning star. Amen. I mean, I'll think of every title. I'll get the book of Psalms out and I'll start to read. I want to give honor to the Lord because when you do that, the Spirit of God will come. Amen. You are the salt of the earth and the light of the world. Imagine a world with no salt, nothing restraining evil, and no light. It's not a world I want to be in. So if you work in a dark place, or you live in a dark neighborhood, or your family feels dark, or whatever, we're the light. Stop complaining and take the basket off the light. The darker the place you are, the smaller the light makes a greater impact. Have you ever heard of Hezekiah's tunnel in Jerusalem? The enemy was coming, and the water source for Jerusalem was outside the city walls, and they wanted to bring it inside the walls so they could protect it. So they dug a tunnel. They still don't know how they did it because it's not a straight tunnel. There's some water tunnels that you'll walk through that are just straight lines. You understand why they dug it. That's not Hezekiah's tunnel. It's serpentine. It means it's all wiggly. Looks like Mississippi. And it's different heights. And it's different width. Someplace, if you walk through it, I have to turn my shoulders sideways in order to squeeze through. And I bend over, and it's completely pitch black. And there's still a spring that comes through there. It's a pulsating spring, which means you may start out and it's below your knee, and in a minute it's up above your knee, and it's pitch black, and I'm turned sideways, and I'm bent over. We were walking through that one day, and Philip said to me, "What if something grabs your ankle?" I said, "There'll be a new tunnel." But you know, they've turned it now. It's a tourist place. So lots and lots of people go through there, and they sell these tiny little keychain lights. In the daylight, you can't even tell there's a light, but you get in Hezekiah's tunnel, and it's like a search beam. Because a point of light in that pitch darkness is amazing comfort. You are the light of the world. So I don't feel very bright. It's not you, it's Christ in us, remember? We belong to him. We belong to him. And he brings light into our lives. He brings it to us first. So let's make that declaration together, all right? I'm the salt of the earth and the light of the world. Okay, we're learning. Let's do it again. We can do that better. Use your outdoor voice. It's okay. I'm the salt of the earth and the light of the world. Pretty good. Look at John 1:12. Jesus again, to all who received him, to those who believed in his name, he gave the right to become children of God. Galatians 3:26, you're all sons of God through faith in World Outreach Church and a collection of sermon outlines. Oh, you're all sons of God through faith in Christ Jesus. Romans 8, because those who are led by the Spirit of God are sons of God. You didn't receive a spirit that makes you a slave again to fear, but you received the spirit of sonship. And by him we cry, Father. We are children of Almighty God. I'm a child of God. God is my spiritual father. I have an earthly father. We share genetic material. But I'm a child of the creator of heaven and earth. Amen. I belong to the family of God. And oh, by the way, so do you. That is so different than joining a church. Don't you want to join my church? It's such a wonderful thing. We go every week and there's sermons. And they collect money. And they ask for volunteers. And there's people, and you have to park a long way away. Don't you want to come go to church with me? Well, on the other hand, the group of people have helped me understand I can become a part of the family of God. And I gain an inheritance with that and a new future with that. It's changed how I understand my life and my person and my world. Most of us come from families that are pretty torqued. And the opportunity to belong to the family of God is the greatest invitation of our lives. And yet, if we get really honest about it, there's multiple settings where we're kind of embarrassed about that. You'll be quiet while people denigrate Christians. You'll be quiet while people elevate things that are clearly idolatrous. And we lose our courage. I want to overcome it. It's growing season. I don't want to be like that anymore. And it's been a part of it. It's a problem. When I first came back here to be a part of the church and work for the church, we were in a tent in the middle of a field. It didn't look like it does today. And the community was very different. And I'd gone to school here. And I came back. And I didn't go away to be a minister, I promise. And I came back and people would say, what do you do? And I didn't want to tell them. I didn't want to tell them. I was embarrassed. Yeah. So I'd say, oh, I'm a devil. What do you do? I could turn a conversation that fast. I was good at it. I haven't seen you in so long. What are you doing these days? Where are you working? How about them Titans? I was trying to avoid the issue. I don't think I'm that unique. I've had to grow up into that to be proud of the fact. You want to kill a conversation in a hurry? Announce you're a pastor. Welcome to a group of strangers. Hi, I'm Pastor Alan Jack. I've told the story before, but it's worth telling. I was playing golf. I don't play anymore, but I used to play a little bit. And we picked up a foursome. So a friend and I went, but we picked up a couple more guys and we were playing, and just a normal chatter, but one of the guys, his vocabulary did not come from church. And we got to the third or fourth hole, and he was on the tee box, and everybody's having, you know, who are you, and I'm Alan, and what do you do? And he's putting his ball on the tee on the fourth hole, and he looked at me and said, what do you do? And he'd already given us a pretty full view of his favorite vocabulary words. And I said, oh, I'm a pastor. He was a lot better golfer than I was, but he shanked that ball so bad into the... He didn't hit a straight drive the rest of the day. And I'm a pastor, but I'm not fully redeemed, so every time he'd be teeing his ball up, he'd say, I could pray for you if that would help, you think. And hey, we're children of God, we're not stupid, so... But maybe you begin by not going any place and being ashamed of Jesus. I'm a child of God. But you know, that's a normal part of growing up. There's a time in your kids' lives when they're glad to have you around, and there's times when they just soon you drop them off before school. And I think that's a normal part of our progression as Christ followers. I just want you to recognize it is a progression and not a season that you get stuck in. I read once that when you're young enough, your parents will give you advice, you won't take it, and when you're old enough to want it, they won't give it. And I think we're a bit that way with the Lord sometimes. And maybe your growing season this summer is you won't allow any part of your life to be a place where you won't acknowledge that Jesus matters to you. It'll have some implications for some places. Let's make that statement together. It's important. I'm a child of God, and God is spiritually my Father. John 15, Jesus, I've called you friends, for everything that I learned from my Father, I've made known to you. Jesus called us friends. Jesus, water walking, dead raising, King of kings and Lord of lords, name above all names, called you a friend. Wow! God, Lord, I'd rather be your friend than a friend of the world.
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12: 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I'm David Jay, thanking you for joining us today as we listen, learn, and are challenged by God's Word, the Bible. 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On today's edition of Real Life Radio, Pastor Jack continues now in his series called Disciplines of Life and a message titled The Discipline of Disillusionment. The Christian walk is full of disciplines, the trials, the setbacks, the hard seasons that God uses to shape our faith from the inside out. And one of the hardest is when life lets us down and we feel like we've lost all hope. You see, disillusionment is that crushing feeling when something we counted on turns out to be false. It's actually stronger than disappointment, and it can shake us to our core. But God never leaves us nor forsakes us. So today, Pastor Jack teaches that disillusionment deceives us by breeding confusion, and confusion always brings fear close behind. So when we begin to doubt what we know is true, we need to run back into God's Word, because that's always our rescue. Now with his message called The Discipline of Disillusionment, here's pastor and Bible teacher Jack Hibbs.
13: We ask you to bless, Lord, the going forth of your Word. And Father, we pray right now that wherever we may be, as we are gathered as the body here, there are those traveling, there are those on the road in other states and other countries right now. And Father, we pray right now that you would be with all of our friends and family that is joining us, Lord. And Father, those of us that are here, right now, we ask you, Lord, to take your word and rivet it to our hearts. And we ask it in Jesus' name. And all God's people said, amen. Amen. Church, grab your Bibles tonight, if you would, and turn to Matthew chapter 28, which you know well by now, Matthew 28. And as soon as you get to Matthew chapter 28, go a little bit further to Luke 24. Matthew 28, mark your spot, and then Luke chapter 24. And we're looking at tonight the discipline of life, and specifically this evening, the discipline of disillusionment. What does that mean, disillusionment? We are in week 25 of our 31-week series. So we're getting near to the end. And tonight, I've got to tell you, tonight is one of those topics regarding our disciplines of life that is extremely hard to teach on, is extremely hard to receive as students of the Word, which we all are. This is tough stuff. And here's the reason why it's tough stuff. It's not that I've got something tough to say. It's that the very topic is tough because it's something that you and I deal with in our lives, and it is not a pleasant thing regarding disillusionment. Very, very serious. Matthew chapter 28 is our theme for the entire series. Jesus said, verse 18, "All authority has been given to me in heaven and on earth. Go therefore and make disciples." That's what's happening tonight right here. "Of all nations, baptizing them in the name of the Father and of the Son and of the Holy Spirit, teaching them to observe all things that I have commanded you. And behold, I am with you always, even to the end of the world." Now, look over to Luke 24, 21. Luke 24, 21 says, Jesus is speaking. Now, Jesus is not speaking. They're speaking about Jesus. It's the road to Emmaus. And listen to what they have to say. They said in verse 21, the two disciples that were walking along, they said, "But we were hoping," you ought to circle that word, "that it was he who was going to redeem Israel. Indeed, besides all this, today is the third day since these things have happened." The context is Jesus Christ had been crucified on that close of the weekend there in Jerusalem. He had been now laid in a tomb, and it is now Sunday. In this particular verse, verse 21 of Luke 24, the Emmaus Road disciples have left Jerusalem. So in your mind's eye, Jerusalem's behind them. They're walking back home to Emmaus. If my memory serves me correct, it's about 7 miles away from, or the original Emmaus, I should say, is about 7 miles away from Jerusalem. The location today is different. And as they're walking, it's getting late on Sunday afternoon, and Jesus comes up alongside them, and as they are talking, Jesus says to them, now remember, this is after his resurrection. This is later that day on Sunday. Jesus says to them, "Why are you talking among yourselves? What is it you're speaking of? And why do you look so depressed? Why do you look so down?" And they said to him, "Are you a stranger in these parts? Haven't you heard what's happened here?" And it's really cool because here's God in human flesh, Jesus now forever, which blows my mind. When Jesus rose from the grave, he's the resurrected God-man, Jesus Christ, God forever and eternal, yes, but resurrected Jesus Christ in human form, glorified state. Amazing to think, because we know from Scripture that he bore all of his scars in his resurrected body. In fact, the Bible tells us in the book of Zechariah that when Christ returns in the second coming, Israel will recognize him and they're going to ask him about his wounds and his scars in his body. Wow. And so he comes up alongside them asking this question, and they said, "We're talking about Jesus, mighty in word and deed, a prophet. And we had hoped that he was the Messiah." Now listen to the past tense of verse 21. But we were hoping. They've lost hope. "That it was he who was going to redeem Israel." Do you hear that? This is key. This is how you and I think and feel when we've experienced disillusionment. I'll define that in a moment. "Indeed, besides all this, today's the third day since these things have happened." We've lost all hope. It's the third day. Why do they say that? Because those two walking on the road had heard that Jesus was saying previously, "I will go to Jerusalem. I will be betrayed into the hands of sinful men. I will be beaten, crucified, but on the third day be risen again." They had not heard the good news. Somehow now they're heading back, dejected, disillusioned, depressed, and Jesus comes alongside them knowing that these two people who are forever recorded in the Bible, it concerned Jesus enough to pull up alongside them and say, "Hey, what's going on?" And the Bible says that as it was evening, they invited this stranger who was with them in for supper. And Jesus went in with them, and the Bible says that as they were going to eat, Jesus broke the bread, and with that their eyes were opened, and he then vanished from their sight. They got up out of their house, and they ran back to Jerusalem, yelling and screaming, "We've seen the risen Messiah." Disillusionment to absolute delight. Why? What about your life? What about my life? Disillusionment, we've all suffered it. If you have suffered it in the past, or maybe you're going through it now, or I guarantee you, no matter who you are, you will go through it in the future. And by the way, disillusionment can visit you more than once in life. So cheer up for those of you who think you missed it. Your day's coming. It is an amazing power. And let me say this regarding disillusionment and the discipline on how to combat it. Listen to this. Webster defines disillusionment as the feeling that arises from the discovery that something is not what it was anticipated to be. Stronger than disappointment, disillusionment is the feeling of loss, especially when a belief central to one's identity is shown to be false. Wow, did you hear that? One's identity, when proven to be false, devastates a person's perspective on life, and disillusionment then swallows them up. That's why the Bible says, all those who hope in God shall never be put to shame. Think about that tonight. If you are not a believer in God, I want to ask you why. And I've been asking this question of people for 35 years, and I've not yet once heard a decent answer. I've heard personal responses as to why I don't believe in God because my dad beat me. I don't believe in God because my mom was ugly. I don't believe in God because my what? It's always something that has nothing to do with God, but people are blaming the situation on God. And the very statement that they make, I don't believe in God because what? Because you're blaming him for something, and it's a funny backhanded way of having faith that you're blaming a God that you say you don't believe in, but you're blaming the God you don't believe in. Your very argument is hypocrisy. When you believe in some evolutionary answer for your existence, there's going to be a day of disillusionment coming to you. Imagine how disillusioned tonight Charles Darwin is. To have the chance to believe in God, and he didn't. In fact, you know, Charles Darwin did originally believe in God. He went to seminary. Did you know that? Charles Darwin went to Baptist Seminary in London, and he gave up on his faith and went on a pursuit to discover some other reason for man existing. One thing's for sure, Charles Darwin's theology is perfect tonight, no matter where he is. Disillusionment. Now listen to this. This is very, very important. I read this today, and it's excited me very much. Satan is the master craftsman of disillusionment. Though unable to splash us with it, he creates the groundwork, the atmosphere for disillusionment, that it be formed in us. Satan cannot cause you to become disillusioned. He can't do that. He doesn't have that power. But he can lay the groundwork to get you to experience disillusionment. He can get you so excited about something. He can lead you on. He could drop breadcrumbs along the way to get you all enticed. You know, a drug pusher does that, right? Doesn't he give free drugs to people at first? And it's smart for him. It's easy for him. It's a good investment for him. He gives a little bit of drugs. Maybe he gets you hooked on this or hooked on that. And you're thinking, well, this guy's great. He's giving me free drugs. It ain't free. What happens is he gets you hooked on it, and then you'll come back. If Satan can bait somebody along and hook them, he'll lead them down a path of disillusionment. He sets us up. He builds something up. The world tonight is experiencing disillusionment because the world, it oversells, it overhypes, it overpromises. And then when people sign up, buy up, get in, go for it, they come out on the other end and they say, is that it? Is that all? Is that what we've paid for? And life is that way without God. You can go after the greatest pursuits and come up empty in the end. The world is designed in such a way that it cannot fulfill who you are, because the world is material, but you are spiritual and you have spiritual longings.
14: 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And now, let's get back to today's message. 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
13: Now, I'm going to give you part of a verse, and we'll come back and visit it later tonight, but it's Matthew 13:18. Listen to this. Matthew 13:18 says, "Therefore, Jesus says, hear the parable of the sower. When anyone hears the word of God or the word of the kingdom and does not understand it," notice this, "the burden of understanding is laid upon the hearer," Jesus is saying. "Then," what? "The wicked one," reference to Satan, "comes and snatches away what was sown in their hearts." Do you hear that? The very, very hope and cure and meaning of their lives, Satan wants to take it away. Every time the Bible goes out, either it's truly in the life of a Christian, maybe you're a Christian tonight, and when the Bible study goes out, Satan's desire is to get you to not put it into practice as a believer. If you're not a believer, Satan's desire is for these words to come out, and he's targeting those words, and by the time it lands into your ear, to try to get you to misunderstand what's being said, to try to get you to have some feeling that overrides the theology, to try to get you in a place where you'll think about it for a little bit. But don't make a mistake. Satan is out to steal the word of God out of your heart. That's one of the reasons why all of us, when we leave a message or a sermon or a context where God is being glorified and we walk out of the building or we get out of the car, maybe we're listening to a study or something, and immediately there are things there to try to take our attention away. And I know how that is. I do the same thing. We'll leave church and we'll look at the clock and we'll say, "Oh man, the Laker game's on." There's nothing wrong with the Laker game. But I need to be still. So do you. I'm indicting us together. We need to be still and meditate and take it in. Why? Because the Bible says Satan is out to pluck the word that is being sown in our hearts. So number one, as we look at the discipline of disillusionment, what we're really talking about is learning to recognize and to resist the enemy of our faith. Mark this down, number one. Disillusionment deceives us by breeding confusion. Confusion. That sense of confusion. Disillusionment breeds confusion, and listen, when we're disillusioned, we become confused, and confusion breeds fear. Whenever we are confused, fear will be right behind. It'll be right there when you're confused. Confusion undermines our faith. Disillusionment is when we begin to back up. Listen, everybody, we back up and we say, "Wait a minute, have I believed wrong? Is God not God? Am I saved?" You start to question. Confusion comes in. What you know to be true, based upon your faith in God, and it doesn't even have to be God. You can have faith in something, faith in a thing, and it fails. Maybe it's a system. Look, maybe it's the U.S. economy, and it fails. And you're disillusioned. And people don't know what to do. What happens? It's that definition. It's when you are attached to something that you expect to bring blessings or hope or meaning or love or life or security. Maybe today it's retirement, and people get disillusioned. And the letdown is so huge. Now, when that happens, church, listen, spiritually, Satan is out to destroy you and I spiritually in that area. This is a big deal. And if he can get you and I to become disillusioned in God, in the Bible, why do you think Satan's always attacking the Bible? To try to get us disillusioned. Why do you think the National Geographic Channel's always pushing theology at Easter time? To get you in a sense of confusion. Cults will confuse God's truth. False teachers, false prophets, to confuse God's truth. One of the most dangerous things is for a Christian to get confused. Now watch this. It's okay for a Christian to be attacked and challenged, and that's okay, that's fine. But what we are to do every day, listen everybody, you and I every day are to pick up our Bible, and I'll tell you, I'll put it this way. Every day we are to pick up our Bible and we are to read it so that we can have a good brainwashing. You want to know why? We listen to stuff in this world and it's filth. Man, you Christians are brainwashed. I pray to God I get brainwashed. What do you want me to do? Think like you do? I want to think like God thinks. And if I think like that, my faith is going to be strengthened. But when I get my eyes off of his word, I begin to suffer disillusionment. And fear comes in because of confusion. It happens to so many of us. And we have to be very careful. No one's exempt from this. It's how we handle this discipline. In the day of battle, I think you all know this, but in the day of battle, it's key that you confuse your enemy's ability to communicate. I'll never forget, as you probably will never forget, the opening moments of Desert Storm 1 back in the 90s. Remember that? And what did we do? We, first of all, flew aircraft into the region to do electronic warfare. Electronic warfare. That it sends signals that damages your enemy's ability to communicate to their equipment and to one another. And then the next thing you do is you send in your stealth bombers. Because once their system is disabled, now you send in your planes that are invisible. And they start to take out the things that can make your life uncomfortable. And war is on. You take out your enemy's ability to communicate. Satan loves getting people to be confused in their conversations. I thought you meant this. No, I meant the other. Husbands and wives who love Jesus and serving the Lord. That's one of Satan's great plans. Is to get them to be not communicating. Communication's a big deal. More people get a divorce over communication. Some people say finances. I think it's over communication, unable to talk about finances. It's always communication. Isn't that how you fell in love in the first place? Communicating. You know, communicating could be a wink, but it's communication. And then you're talking. And you know when you're insane, you're on the phone and you're talking to her, and you lay awake at night with the phone on. Hey, are you still awake? Anybody remember that? You guys are all sick, man. Sick. The Bible says in Ephesians 2, verse 2, in which you once walked according to the course of this world, according to the prince of the power of the air, Satan. By the way, that's atmospheric. Satan is the power in the atmospheric realm. Imagine right now what's going on between you and I right here in this room. What is my hand passing through right now? Can you imagine? All kinds of things in there, all around. There's angels in here, and there's demons in here, and there's stuff going on, big war going on. Absolutely amazing. He's in the atmospheric realm. The Bible says the spirit who now works, that word means actively. He's at work, never sleeping, never stopping. And the sons of disobedience, he's at work. The world's coming unhinged right now. Like I've never seen it in my lifetime. Violence everywhere. Nations are losing governments. Look what's happening in various parts of the world. Nations are coming unhinged. Unbelievable stuff. The Bible says in Psalm 61:1, hear my cry, O God. Listen to the psalmist in his sense of disillusionment. Hear my cry, O God. Attend to my prayer. From the end of the earth, I will cry to you when my heart is what? Overwhelmed. Lead me to the rock that is higher than I. You're supposed to pause right there. I don't know if you know that or not. That's his prayer. He's crying out. He's disillusioned. He's overwhelmed. And you wait, and you wait, and you think about what he's talking about. There's a pause. And then you look at the next statement. For you have been a shelter for me. This is the answer now. It's come. You have been a shelter for me, a strong tower from the enemy. I will abide in your tabernacle forever. I will trust in the shelter of your wings. And at the end, it says Selah. Selah is Hebrew. It means this. Pause and meditate on this. It means get it under your skin. Don't go to the next statement without getting this under your skin. How do you like that? Every time you see the word Selah, you're supposed to stop and pray that into your life. How do you fight off disillusionment? There's times, people in life, and it will come to you, where you'll sit down as Job did in a heap of ashes and just sit there, and no one can understand you. No one can relate to you. No one feels what you feel. You can't even form words anymore. Have you ever been to that place? And you just sit in that moment and you say, oh God, where are you? I'm filled with fear. I'm filled with confusion. I don't know which way to go. And you wait. Selah, wait, wait.
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1: Probably there is no more explosive subject than the subject of money. It is explosive in politics. It is explosive in church. It's an explosive subject.
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2: 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Now, to give Dr. Youssef just as much time as possible, listen with me as he begins.
1: John D. Rockefeller said, "I have made many millions, but they have brought me nothing of happiness." Railroad magnate William Henry Vanderbilt, he was the richest man in the world at the time of his death. Before he died, he said, "The cares of $200 million is enough to kill anyone. There's no pleasure in it." John Jacob Astor was the first multimillionaire in America. He said, "I am the most miserable man on earth." Pioneer car maker Henry Ford, he said, "I was happiest when I was doing a mechanic's job." James chapter 5, verses 1 to 6, is a commentary, blunt one, but it's a commentary nonetheless on what those statements I've just made about those folks and what they said. When he said, "Listen, you greedy rich, weep and wail because of the misery that is coming upon you," he makes a statement not to the pagan non-believers like those people I just read to you about, but he's talking about believers. The whole epistle is to believers. The whole epistle, I'm calling it the 12 evidence of faith. Probably there is no more explosive subject than the subject of money. It is explosive in politics. It's explosive in society at large. It is explosive in church. It is explosive in the home. And that is why more marriages end up in divorce over the issue of money than anything else. It's an explosive subject. And so today I am going to be an expert in defusing the explosive bomb called money. And there are several things that you must keep in your mind and in your heart as you listen to these words from the Apostle James. First of all, I want to tell you, James is not speaking about money. He is speaking about the use of money. Second thing is this. Remember, everyone has their own view on the subject. And I'm not here to change your views. I'm just here to point you to the Word of God. The third thing I want to tell you is this. Nowhere in the Bible, I want to repeat that, nowhere in the Bible does it ever say that it is a sin to be rich. In fact, the Bible gives us a number of people who were wealthy. These are biblical heroes, and God used them to use their wealth in order to bless the world, literally. Think of Abraham. He was probably one of the richest people on the earth at the time. King David, King Solomon, King Jehoshaphat, Hezekiah. In the Gospel of Luke, they tell us about the wealthy women who supported the ministry of Jesus. Joseph of Arimathea, Philemon, Barnabas, Lydia, just to mention a few. So please, please, please, you must understand that the Apostle James is not talking about rich people as an economic class. He's not. He is not saying that it is a sin to be wealthy. And so in chapter 5, verse 1, when James addresses those who use their wealth the wrong way, he is addressing those who use their wealth in sinful means, those who use their wealth in destructing lives of others. The Apostle James is addressing those who make money to be their God. And that happens whether a person has $100 or $1 million. Makes no difference. James is addressing those who have placed their trust in their possessions, whether they are meager or much. James is speaking to the person who hoards and hoards and hoards and then hoards some more because they do not trust in the Lord's provision. James is speaking to those who should have used the blessings that God has placed in their hands to bless others and help the needy instead of lavishing it on themselves. James is rebuking those who spend their blessings on selfish wants and lord it over others. Instead of spending it to bless the work of God and the kingdom of God, James is speaking to these folks. And he said, one day, you're going to wake up on the other side of eternity and you have nothing. And that is why James specifically called them the greedy rich. They are the ones who should weep and howl because of the misery they're going to experience on the other side of eternity. Because that's what misery is going to be when they get there. They're going to be howling and weeping on the other side, so might as well get a head start now. Get used to it. Because that's what you're going to do for eternity. And that's why the Apostle Paul said, command those who are rich in this present world not to be arrogant nor put their hope in wealth, which is uncertain, but to put their hope in God who richly provides us with everything for our enjoyment. Here's the bottom line about James chapter 5 verses 1 to 4. Ask yourself the question, as indeed I'd ask myself the same question, is the Almighty God or the Almighty Dollar controls my life? That's the question everyone should ask, whether you have a dollar or a million. Why? Because riches tend to give us false feeling of self-sufficiency. The truth is this, please listen carefully. Your true statement of net worth is not the few things you got, the car and the house and the few savings and the... No. Your true statement of net worth is everything you sent on ahead to heaven. That's your statement of net worth, because that's what be on the other side. You know, hear people say, we can't take it with you. The Bible said you can. You send it on ahead. Listen, we get into trouble when we either deliberately or voluntarily forget that God owns everything. He owns all of the gold. He owns all of the silver. He owns all of the real estate in the universe. And God is looking for channels through whom he can do his work. God is looking for conduits. God is looking for distribution centers. That's what God is looking for. God is looking for people who understand and delight in passing on the blessings to others. And so he gives us some of that stuff. And that is why James, speaking to that Christian who squanders God's blessings on themselves, he is saying to that person that you are not demonstrating the compassion of Christ. He is saying you do not represent the values of Christ. That person is not obedient to Christ. And that is why the use of your material possessions is that evidence number 10 of the 12 evidence of faith. We're getting close to the end. It makes no difference to God whether you're rich or poor. It really doesn't. Because wealth and poverty is simply a circumstance of life. What matters to God is whether you trust him fully with what he placed in your hands or not. That's really what matters to God. If you are a believer, the Bible said you have passed from judgment of hell into eternal life. You already passed that judgment. It's very clear. I don't want you to misunderstand me. But what he's saying here, he's not talking about the eternal judgment of hell. For those of you who are in Christ Jesus, you have crossed that eternal judgment. So what is he talking about? He's talking about exactly what Paul talks about in 2 Corinthians chapter 5, verse 10. Let me read it to you. For we must all, he's talking about we and all, believers, right? For we all must appear before the judgment seat of Christ, that each one, he's talking to the believers, may receive what is due him for things that are done while in the body, whether good or bad. Again, please, please understand, this is not the judgment of eternal judgment of hell. It is the judgment of whether you're going to receive a reward in heaven or not. That's what he's talking about. In fact, the Apostle Paul even makes it more vivid. In 1 Corinthians chapter 3, verses 12 to 15, he says, what we have done, every one of us, is going to be tested by fire. If you've given to God generously of yourself and of your resources, he said, when that match is let by God, your work and your reward is going to be like gold and silver. I've seen gold being melted, and it is incredible. It becomes shine and bright than ever. He said, for those who give the crumbs of themselves and of their resources, when the fire is lit, their crumbs are going to look like hay. And what you do when you light a hay with a match is going to burn very quickly, and all you got is a few ashes. That's what he's saying. God places such importance on the right and wrong use of material possessions that 16 out of the 38 parables of Jesus have to do with money. In fact, 1/10 of all the verses in the four Gospels, 10% of all the verses, pointedly and directly toward money. The Bible, you find that there are 500 verses about faith, 500 about prayer, but there are 2,000 verses about money and possessions. And there's a reason for that. There's a reason. I'm going to come to it. I'm going to tell you why. Why does the Word of God place such emphasis on the right and wrong use of material possessions and the blessings that He put in your hand? Listen to me very carefully, please. Because God knows that money will always be a powerful force in our lives. I know it is in mine. Money will always have enormous hold over us. God knows how easy it is to place money on the throne of our lives where God rightfully belongs. God knows that we will always mistakenly place our security in money. God knows that we will always try to mistakenly look to money for a sense of well-being, a sense of worth, and a sense of purpose. God knew that we would be inclined to work and sacrifice for money. God knew that money is His number one competitor. Did you know that? It's His number one competitor. A few years ago, a comedian by the name of Jack Benny. He always portrayed himself as a stingy tightwad. In one of his famous sketches, he was walking across the street when he accosted by a gunman who demanded, "Your money or your life?" And basically all he got back in response was a long drawn silence. And the robber was getting frustrated, and he growled again. He said, "I said, your money or your life?" The annoyed Benny said to him, he said, "Don't rush me. I'm thinking it over." I'm sure he's thinking that. Said, "This is ridiculous. How can anyone put money over life?" And yet, there are many people in churches who are willingly risk their eternal rewards for possessions. Think about that. Even though we are warned in the Scripture again and again and again, and yet statistics show less than 7% of Christians in America tithe, let alone give offering on top of that. Isn't that sad? That's a sad, tragic statistic. Hear me right on this one. A steward knows that God cares just as much for what you keep as much as what you give away. What you do with what you keep is just as important in the Lord's eyes as what you give to the Lord. Some people have a hard time deciding your money or your reward. Why? That shouldn't be a big deal. For some reason, they see this as a difficult choice. Don't rush me. I'm thinking it over. And that's why James warns us. If we acquire money by cheating workers and their fair wages, these people cry to God and their cries reach heaven. Because God knows everything. Can you say that with me? God knows everything. He knew that Adam and Eve ate of that fruit. God knew that Cain killed his brother Abel. God knew that Achan took the spoils of victory in Jericho. God knew that David sinned with Bathsheba. God knew that Jezebel had Naboth the Israelites killed. God knew that Gehaziah, Elisha's servant, heart went after the goods of Naaman, the Syrian captain. God knew that Ananias and Sapphira lied about the price of their field. Don't kid yourself. You cannot get away with robbing God, because God sees everything. God knows everything. Four perils of self-centered prosperity. Self-centered prosperity. That's the operative word. To see them another way, there are four roadblocks that hinder us from receiving our reward. Or you can put them another way. Say there are four reasons why some Christians never reach maturity in their walk. These are in verses 5 and 6 of James chapter 5. You have lived on earth in luxury and self-indulgence. You have fattened yourselves in the day of slaughter. You have condemned and murdered innocent men who are not opposing you. Peril number one. A life of luxury. My goodness, I live in luxury. But that's not what he's talking about. Every time I go into my comfortable bed, I thank the Lord for the luxury of having a roof over my head. Every time I put a clothes on, I thank God for giving me enough to dress well. Every time I see blessings of God, I thank him for it. But what does he mean by living in luxury? Listen carefully. It means a life that is lived showing off our affluence. A life that is flaunting the blessings of God. A life that manifests our conspicuous consumption. A lifestyle of the rich and famous. Things that reflect our ego and make people sit and take notice. Say, wow, look at him, look at her. That's what he's talking about here. Peril number two, a lifestyle of self-indulgence. There's nothing wrong with enjoying God's blessings. I already read from 1 Timothy 6. He gives us everything for our enjoyment. Nothing wrong with enjoying God's blessings. But we go wrong when we think that we are entitled to his lavish blessing on ourselves. We go wrong when we forget the purpose for which God blessed us, namely, that we may bless others. We come into the world with nothing and we leave with nothing, but between those two nothings, he places some resources in our hands. And one day, you and I are going to give an account, audited statement. What did we do with our time, with our resources, with our gifts? Peril number three, a fattened heart in the day of slaughter. Now, this is a Middle Eastern imagery, people force feeding animals so they can plump them, because the plumper the better. The animal itself, who's delighted in gorging himself on this, what he considers to be a delicious food, he is totally oblivious to the fact. This animal is not very suspecting that the only reason he is being fed like that is prepare for the day of slaughter. What is that day of slaughter? It's the day of judgment we already talked about. Do I have much to show for it? Peril number four, condemnation and murder of the righteous. Now, that's a metaphor. Doesn't mean literal killing, literal murder, no, no, no. But there are some people who call themselves Christians and they're only Sunday Christians. For the rest of the week, they live like the devil. They abuse people. They take advantage of people. They extort from people. They say, this is the way business is done. It's a dog-eat-dog world. This is the way the game is played. They not only tarnish their own witness, but they put the reward in the last day in total jeopardy. There are certain movies that have left an impact on me. Saving Private Ryan was one of those movies. When the man in the inn says, "Tell me that I lived a good life." I said, "Oh, I wish you know Jesus." Another movie that left an indelible mark on me is Schindler's List. Mr. Schindler, who saved hundreds of Jews from certain physical death. In the end of the movie, they have this big gathering and they send him a letter to thank him. And they gave him a gold ring. He gets so overwhelmed by their gratitude. He gets so overwhelmed by their thankfulness. And he says, "I could have done more. I could have done more. And I could have gotten more people out. Why did I keep this limousine? I could have got rid of it and have saved 10 people. Why did I keep that gold pin in my lapel? I could have got rid of it and I got 2 more people out. I could have done more. I could have saved more people." Now, beloved, listen to me very carefully, please. I don't use this frivolously. This is a picture of some Christians on the day of White Throne Judgment who will be regretful of what they have not done for Christ that they could have done. They will say, "I could have gotten rid of this, I could have gotten rid of that, I could have done more, I should have given up these frivolous things if it helps save people, help people, bless people. Why didn't I do more for the work of God? Why didn't I do more for those in need? I could have done more. I could have saved more. Instead of spending on frivolous, silly things and worthless things in life, I could have done more." Father God, what an honor and a privilege and joy to know you and to know that our eternity is sure. But Father, I pray not a single person here who would get into heaven with the skin of their teeth. I pray in Jesus' name that not a single person would regret what they have not done in this life for you, the one who did everything and gave everything up for us, your life, Lord Jesus. It is in your name that I pray. Amen.
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17: The Holy Spirit, the Ruach HaKodesh, as we say in Hebrew, the Ruach, the breath, the holy breath of life. 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
18: Like any good father, God is always communicating with his children. But does that mean that he talks to each of us in the same way? 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I'm your host, Dustin Roberts. And today, Rabbi Schneider is going to share three supernatural ways that the Holy Spirit speaks to us. To learn more about this ministry online, go to discoveringthejewishjesus.com. You can also find our teaching notes there on all of our episodes. And right now, let's get started. Here's Rabbi.
17: Baruch Hashem, which is Hebrew for bless the name of the Lord. The word of the Lord is living and active and sharper than a two-edged sword. I have found over the 40 plus years that I've been walking with the Lord that the people that seem to be most excited about Yeshua, about Jesus in their walk with God, are people that are experiencing God's activity, his presence, his supernatural in their lives even now. You know, David said, if he didn't believe that he could experience the goodness of the Lord, listen, in the land of the living, meaning in his present life, he would have fainted. Some people think that all we can do in this life is, you know, study the Bible and go to church, and we just have to wait to die and go to heaven to really experience God. But nothing could be further from the truth. God is here, and he's now, and he communicates with his people. And one of the primary ways, beloved, that he communicates with us that know him are through our dreams at night. I want to take you now to the Hebrew prophet Joel, and we're going to look now at Joel chapter 2. I'm going to be reading there beginning in verse number 27. I want you to listen carefully because Peter is going to quote this same passage of Scripture in Acts chapter 2, when he talks about what took place when the Spirit of God fell at Pentecost, or we say in Hebrew, Shavuot. Hear the word of God. The grass withers and the flowers fade, but the word of the Lord abides forever. Beginning once again, Joel 2, verse 27. Thus you will know that I am in the midst of Israel, and that I am the Lord your God, and there is no other, and my people will never be put to shame. It will come about after this, that I will pour forth my Spirit on all mankind, and your sons and your daughters will prophesy. Your old men will dream dreams, and your young men will see visions. Even on the male and female servant, I will pour out my Spirit in those days. So the Lord is prophesying here through Joel about what he's going to do in a last day's movement by his Spirit. Now let's keep that in mind as we turn to the New Testament, and we're going here to the book of Acts chapter number 2, the Brit Hadashah, the New Testament, Acts chapter 2. I'm going to begin reading in verse 1. When the day of Pentecost had come, they were all together in one place. Now I want to pause because when we think of Pentecost, we think of the giving of God's Spirit that took place 2,000 years ago as the believers were gathered together there in Jerusalem. But understand that these first believers, when they were gathered, they didn't first think about the giving of the Spirit. They were thinking about what happened at Mount Sinai 1,500 years earlier on this exact day. In Judaism, in Hebrew, we refer to it as Shavuot. The New Testament was written in Greek, and so the Greek word for Shavuot, the equivalent of it, is Pentecost. Shavuot meant weeks because in the Torah there was a special day that took place 7 weeks and a day after Passover. We're simply saying in the Greek, Pentecost, which means 50. In other words, 7 weeks plus a day equal 50. Well, Pentecost equals 50. I'm trying to make the point that oftentimes Christians think that Pentecost is a New Testament holiday when in fact Pentecost was rooted in the Torah. So these believers were gathered together in Jerusalem as they had been doing now for 1,500 years, ever since this law, this holiday was given to them. And they were thinking, as they were in Jerusalem in Acts chapter 2, they were thinking how 1,500 years earlier, the Lord had revealed himself in glory on top of Mount Sinai, and then he wrote his law on the tablets of stone. So while they're gathered, thinking about this memory that happened 1,500 years earlier, suddenly the same God that appeared at Mount Sinai writing his law on the tablets of stone, he manifests himself again in glory, but this time he does it in tongues of fire and he writes his law in their hearts. Now the reason, I'm going to continue to read here in a moment from Acts 2, and the reason we're going over Acts chapter 2, because in Acts 2, after the Spirit had fallen in the way that I just described, people didn't know what was going on. They had never seen anything like this before. The power of God's glory was so strong that people, it almost seemed like they were drunk the way they were moving around. They weren't standing up straight. They were so overwhelmed by what happened. Even as the priest couldn't stand when the glory of God filled the first temple because of the weight of it. So the same type of phenomenon was happening here. And some began to laugh at them and mock them and say, look, these guys look like they're drunk. And then Peter stood up. And he said, these men are not drunk. What you're seeing, Peter explained, is what Joel prophesied in Joel chapter 2. And then Peter quoted the scripture that I just got done reading for you from Joel chapter 2. So with that introduction, let's continue to read now Acts chapter 2. I'm going to begin again in verse number 1. When the day of Pentecost had come, they were all together in one place. And suddenly, there came a noise like a violent rushing wind and filled the whole house where they were sitting. And there appeared to them tongues as a fire, distributing themselves, and they rested on each one of them. And they were all filled with the Holy Spirit, the Ruach HaKodesh, as we say in Hebrew, the Ruach, the breath, the holy breath of life. They were all filled with the Ruach HaKodesh and began to speak with other tongues as the Spirit was giving them utterance. Now there were Jews living in Jerusalem, devout men from every nation under heaven. And when the sound occurred, the crowd came together and were bewildered. Each one of them was hearing them speak in his own language. And they were amazed and astonished, saying, why are not all these who are speaking Galileans? How is it that we each hear them in our own language to which we were born? And then the text continues in verse 12. They all continued in amazement and great perplexity, saying to one another, what does this mean? Listen now, but others were mocking and saying they are full of sweet wine. Now listen what Peter does. But Peter, taking his stand with the 11, raised his voice and declared to them, men of Judea and all you who live in Jerusalem, let this be known to you and give heed to my words. For these men are not drunk as you suppose, for this is only the third hour of the day. But this is what was spoken of through the prophet Joel. And what Peter is going to do now is he's going to quote from Joel chapter 2, as I got done stating and quoting earlier in the broadcast today. Hear it once again. Peter quotes it. Verse 17. And it shall be in the last days, God says, that I will pour forth of my Spirit on all mankind. And your sons and your daughters shall prophesy, and your young men shall see visions, and your old men will dream dreams. Even on my bond slaves, both men and women, I will pour in those days forth of my Spirit. And so the point that I'm making here is that both Peter and Joel said the same thing that relates to the topic of our message today, which is on dreams. What they both stated, Peter and Joel, is this, that when God's Spirit comes upon us, one of the manifestations and the blessings that will come to us as believers for possessing God's Spirit is that we will dream dreams. Your old men will dream dreams. Now, it's just not old men that dream dreams. Peter is speaking about all classes of people. All peoples will have the experience of being able to prophesy, which is simply to be able to speak by inspiration of the Spirit. I'll talk about that further. We'll be able to see in the Spirit. I'm going to explain that, to see visions. And we will have dreams at night that will come from God that will direct us in life. And I'm going to primarily be focusing in this series on dreams that we have at night. Once again, your old men will dream dreams.
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17: Now, I'm not talking here, just to be very explicit, I'm not talking about having a dream for your life. I'm not talking about someone says, this is my dream. I want to go to this place on vacation, or my dream job is this. We're not talking about those types of dreams. We're talking about supernatural presentations that come to us in the night by the Holy Spirit when we're sleeping, that reveal to us the things of God. Now, before I get heavily into dreams, I want to briefly cover the other two phenomenon that both Peter and Joel mention we will experience because of the Spirit's being poured out on our life. The three manifestations of the Spirit being poured out on our life are prophecy, dreams, and visions, right? Your young and old will prophesy, they'll speak by inspiration of the Spirit. The Hebrew word for prophesy is naba. And the most elementary definition of this Hebrew word is simply, listen, to speak by inspiration of the Spirit. It doesn't have to be, thus saith the Lord. It doesn't have to be presented in such a mysterious way all the time. To be speak by inspiration of the Lord can be something as profoundly simple as you're driving in your car and suddenly you feel this inspiration in your heart that you're supposed to reach out and call your mother and just ask her how she's doing. Or you just feel this inspiration in your heart that you're supposed to reach out and call a friend and tell them that you love them or pray for them. Sometimes that inspiration is actually coming from the Spirit. So when you simply pick up the phone because you feel inspired to, you dial the number of that person that you felt inspired to call, and you just say, I just felt like inspired to call you. I just want to tell you I love you, want to find out how you're doing, and want to pray for you. That, my friend, is prophecy in the most simple form. You're speaking by inspiration of the Spirit. You're calling somebody. You're saying, I just wanted to reach out, tell you I love you. I was thinking about you. And you did that because the Holy Spirit inspired you to reach out and say that to that person. Now, obviously, there are many different levels of prophecy. Prophecy can get very deep in terms of God giving you information about secrets in somebody's life and knowing those secrets and being able to speak to somebody about secrets in their life. We've heard of those types of things happening, that someone comes to somebody and shares with them something that no one knew about them but the Lord, but God gave them the spirit of prophecy to be able to see that hidden mystery and then to speak to that person about that. And the result is that person that has been spoken to realize that God knows them and loves them, and their heart is open up to receive God's love and to believe Him. In other words, if somebody calls me, let me give you an example of a prophecy that came to me one time. Years ago, when my daughters first started driving, I got panic-stricken with fear every time they got in the car. What really set it off was my daughters got in two accidents. And those two accidents that happened, one of which could have been very, very serious, really put me in a state of fear whenever they got in the car driving. It got so bad. I was so paralyzed by this fear that literally one day when my daughters went out the door together with my daughter driving, you know, she's a young driver, just starting out, 16 years old, I was so afraid for their life, I didn't know what to do. I went to sleep in the middle of the afternoon, which is just so unlike me. In my sleep, I see myself, I'm dreaming now, but I see myself crying out to the congregation that I pastored at the time. And in my sleep, I'm crying out to my congregation. I said, pray for me. I need you to pray for me. Then I wake up. As soon as I wake up, my phone rings. It's somebody in my congregation. While I was in my sleep, crying out to my congregation, pray for me. I need your prayers. Somebody in my congregation in real life calls me and she says to me, Rabbi, she says, I don't know what's going on, but I want you to know the Lord just put you right in front of my face. And she said, I'm praying for you. That was prophecy. She knew to pray for me. And then she literally called me and said, Rabbi, I'm praying for you. At the same time, right after, probably in my sleep, in my dreams, I was calling out to my congregation, I need you to pray for me. Speaking by inspiration of the Spirit. That woman called me and spoke to me by the inspiration of the Spirit. And so one of the effects of having God's Spirit poured out on us is that we speak by the inspiration of the Spirit. Sometimes you're speaking by inspiration of the Spirit, you're prophesying, you don't even know it. Again, there are other levels of prophecy. It has to do sometimes with being able to prophesy about the future, but I'm keeping things in a simple form right now. We all prophesy. And then we find that the second characteristic or the second benefit and blessing that we experience because God's Spirit has been poured out on us is, listen now, we see visions. And so the Scripture says here that your young men shall see visions. Now, when we think of seeing visions from God, we think, for example, of Isaiah in Isaiah chapter 6, where he was caught up to see in the spirit world, and he saw the Lord on his throne, and it was so overwhelming to Isaiah that Isaiah fell to the ground and he cried out, woe is me. Or when we think of a vision, for example, we think of some of the visions of Ezekiel, or we think about John in the book of Revelation, where he's called up. And in chapter 4, he sees the Lamb on the throne, and he sees the incense, and in chapters 4 and 5, and all these things going on there. And he's overwhelmed by it. But I want you to know, beloved, most visions that God gives His people are very subtle. They're not visions that blow you over. They're visions that are subtle, that if you're not paying attention, you'll miss them. You see, generally, God speaks not in an earthquake or a violent fire, but generally he speaks with a gentle wind. And so, for example, you'll see a simple picture in your mind. A picture tells 1,000 words. Many years ago, I was leading a prayer meeting, and there was a man sitting across from me in the prayer meeting, and all of a sudden, I just saw a simple picture in my mind. It was so gentle, if I wasn't conscious and aware, I would have missed it. And I saw a hammer coming down on this guy's head that was sitting across from me. And I said to him, I said, I don't know if this means anything, but I just saw a picture in my mind. And the picture in my mind was, I saw a hammer coming down on your head. And he said, Rabbi, I just found out today that I was getting sued. A hammer was coming down on his head. So when I said that to him, he knew God must care. God must love me. God is with me in this. He sees what's going on. Because I was able to communicate that to him, he knew that God was fond of him, that God knew exactly what was going on in his life, and God was with him through what he was going through. So prophecy, dreams, and visions. We've talked today a little bit about visions and about prophecy. But what I really want to center on, beloved one, in this series, are receiving communication from the Lord through our dreams at night. Whether you know it or not, you're dreaming. I believe that by you sitting under the teaching in this series, God is going to open you up to better receive from Him in your sleep. He's going to knock off your life what's preventing you from hearing Him speak to you in your sleep. And as a result, you're going to be guided in your life and directed by the Holy Spirit in a greater way. Shalom and God bless you, beloved ones. In 1978, when the Lord supernaturally revealed Himself to me as Jesus, I was instantly so excited. I started telling everybody about Jesus. I went out and bought a New Testament, started devouring the Word of God. I was going to churches all over the city. And you know what? The only thing that cost me was gas money and the price of buying a Bible. But now that the Lord has raised me up to preach the gospel all over the world through television and on the ground crusades, this costs money. And beloved, I can't do it without you. The Lord has ordained that the gospel is financed through the finances of His people. I want to ask you today, if you believe in me, if you believe in this ministry, if you believe the kingdom is being built through this ministry, just sow a financial seed immediately and become a partner with us, and you'll be blessed, beloved, because you're going to have a reward for the souls that are being changed in this ministry. Thank you, and shalom.
18: 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Box 777, Blissfield, Michigan 49228. That's P.O. Box 777, Blissfield, Michigan 49228. And now here's Rabbi to share God's sacred blessing with us as we wrap up another week of engaging and encouraging messages. Rabbi?
17: The words from the Aaronic blessing in the book of Numbers chapter 6 verses 22 through 27 helps us to realize how good God is to you and I personally. So receive His blessing into your life, and then, beloved one, go bless somebody else in Jesus' name today. The Lord bless you and keep you. The Lord make His face shine on you and be gracious to you. The Lord lift you up with His countenance. And the Lord give you, beloved one, His peace. And now in Hebrew.

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4: Dr. Erwin Lutzer is back for another powerful discussion about prayer, why we pray, how God uses prayer to transform us, and how we can learn to align our will with His. Today on Focus on the Family with Jim Daly, we're going deeper on the subject. I'm John Fuller.
5: John, we're going to address one of the hardest areas of the Christian life, and that's when we turn to the Lord in prayer and it doesn't get answered. It doesn't get answered the way we expect. We feel silent or alienated from the Lord. That is okay to feel that way, but what we do with that is critical before the Lord. It's our attitude. And man, we covered so much great territory last time with Dr. Lutzer. Mm-hmm. It was good stuff.
4: It really was.
5: And you know, one of the things in our journey together in this life is how do we go deeper into relationship with Christ? 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
4: Yeah, be sure to go back and listen to that previous episode with Dr. Lutzer. It's easiest to find on our app, and you can download that, or you can go online or catch it on YouTube. Now, Dr. Lutzer is pastor emeritus of the Moody Church in Chicago. 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He's online. He's a busy guy. He's written over 70 books, and we're so pleased to have him back to talk about this one, Why Doesn't God Answer My Prayers? A Biblical Guide to God's Hidden Purposes.
5: Dr. Lutzer, welcome back. What a great day we had yesterday.
3: Jim, the reason I'm so excited is because I think that people who have given up on God and given up on prayer are going to be encouraged to go to God with greater faith and greater understanding that His hidden purposes, though they are indeed hidden from us, are fully known by Him, and that even in unanswered prayer, there are tremendous issues that God is dealing with that is hidden from our sight.
5: Yeah, and it, again, is so good. So many lessons out of our discussion last time. You know, one of the biggest struggles that we can have is not an answer in our prayers, it's silence. You know, we don't hear from God, or seemingly we don't hear from God when we've petitioned Him for whatever it might be, some pain that we have. I guess Paul experienced that. You know, he had the thorn in the flesh, and at some point, he thought, okay, this is going to stay, and I'm not going to pray anymore for that. I've petitioned God. He basically said no, and we'll keep moving. Job is another example of perhaps that silence that I'm talking about, where he was hit hard. In fact, it's a very intriguing thing, and I'd love you to comment on this too, that Satan entered into the presence of God and said, give me your servant Job. He'll turn on you the minute he has a chance. And God responds to Satan.
3: Here's a very important lesson. Never interpret the silence of God as the indifference of God.
5: Mm.
3: God may be silent, but He is not indifferent. Now let me pick up on Job since you mentioned that. Here's the remarkable thing that you have to understand. Job did not know the first two chapters of his book.
5: Right.
3: He didn't know that God and Satan had had this dialogue and that he was going to be tested. If he had known that, he'd have been able to endure this trial much better. All that he knows is For no apparent reason, he has 10 dead children on the hilltop. His wife is very skeptical, as we all know. Job's wife is oftentimes highlighted. And Job does not understand any of that. He doesn't know that the whole world is going to hear about his faith later on through the Bible. Mm-hmm. All that is hidden from him. All that he knows is this. And since we're speaking theology here, he doesn't say, the Lord gave and the devil took away. He saw the sovereignty of God behind his experience, and he said, the Lord gave and the Lord took away. Blessed be the name of the Lord. And he said that without any explanations as to what God was doing. That is real faith.
5: Yeah. Erwin, let me ask for that person that is suffering right now, and they've given their prayers over to God, and they are interpreting it as, I may not be important to him. I don't feel he sees me. I mean, that's one of the greatest desperations in humanity, not being seen. And then for those that have faith in God, if you translate it, unlike Job, if you translate it to, he doesn't care about me, he doesn't see me in my affliction, it's exactly opposite of what Scripture is telling us. But speak to the heart of that for that suffering person.
3: I want to emphasize the fact that the Apostle Paul, since you mentioned him at the beginning, the Apostle Paul goes to God because he has a thorn in the flesh, from Satan, by the way. That's interesting. And three times he entreats the Lord and says, please take it away. Twice the Lord says, nothing. The third time he says, no, but I'll give you grace. And to the person who is suffering there, who has asked God for specific healing, as the Apostle Paul did, we don't know exactly what his thorn was, for the person who's suffering there, could I give you that word of encouragement? Cleave to God's grace. We do not have God's understanding, but we do have the assurance of grace and the fact that Jesus said that all things are known, and he even said to his disciples, don't worry about tomorrow because today has enough trouble. And what he's saying is the God who takes care of the birds is the God who is going to take care of you. And he says, are you not of much more value than many sparrows? So my dear friend, bring your doubts to God, but at the same time, know this, that God is on your side. He is there for you, and he's going to give you grace to endure. And grace is like a pillow upon which a weary traveler can lay his head. You don't have to understand in order to believe.
5: Dr. Lutzer, I often have this thought of the disappointed Christian. I mean, if you were to take your last breath in that moment of angst, God hasn't answered your prayer and you're disappointed, and let's just that assumption that, whoop, in the next second, you're right in front of the Lord. You're done with this life. It just happened. And you're carrying that into that conversation with God. Man, I don't want to be there. I would much rather be all the examples that you've given. You know, the Lord giveth and the Lord taketh away. Blessed be the name of the Lord. That's how I would want to enter into heaven with my attitude. I feel like that's a discipline of having, you know, thinking, not in fear, this isn't a fearful thought, but I'm going to face the Lord. Each one of us is going to face the Lord. Wouldn't you much rather face him with an attitude of gratitude as opposed to, I've got 10 questions for you, Lord?
3: Yeah, and whether or not those questions will be relevant once you die, that's a question we don't have an answer to.
5: Right.
3: But I want to say this, Jim, to the person who is dying with doubts, even though they are true believers, we are not promised an easy journey. We are only promised a safe landing. So when you arrive in heaven, you will arrive there with the knowledge that you were bought by Christ, you belong to him, and you're going to be with him forever. Because we as human beings oftentimes, I mean, if you were before a firing squad, it might not be a happy experience where you say, oh, Lord, I'm so glad for this. It may be very difficult, it is fearful, but as a believer, you will arrive at your destination, and Jesus is going to be there for you, even as he was for Stephen, who was stoned.
4: Yeah. Mm.
3: And that's a very interesting insight into eternity. Stephen is stoned. He looks up into heaven. Jesus is standing. The only time in the New Testament when Jesus is standing, he's always seated at the right hand of God. And Jesus is saying, Stephen, these stones are going to hurt. You're going to go through a lot of suffering, but I just want you to know that when you die, I'm going to be here for you.
5: Yeah. Hmm. That's exactly the point I was trying to make. But you got to contemplate this because it's big. Are you capable of going down like Stephen?
3: Well,
5: attitudinally, maybe not being stoned and the roughness of that, but even in our attitude to be able to go down with your will be done, Lord.
3: And yeah, into thy hands I commit my spirit.
5: Yeah.
3: That phrase was on the lips of most people, most martyrs who died for the faith.
5: Yeah.
3: Imitating Jesus, whose last words on the cross were, Father, into thy hands I commit my spirit. And that would be the ideal attitude with which we should die.
5: You know, an interesting story that I've come across, I was out visiting a donor who builds 911 rescue boats in the Seattle area, and a wonderful man. And he asked me to come down and just spend a day with him at the factory and watch how they do it. And I'm always, it's like how it's made. Mm-hmm. And he said, I don't know if Joe's here today, but Joe's got a pretty interesting testimony you're going to need to hear. So I'm thinking the whole time. So we're almost three quarters of the way through the day, and here comes this man running at me, and I'm thinking, this must be Joe. And Joe runs up, and he was on the assembly line in some capacity. But he came up to me and said, hey, I'm Joe. I love Focus on the Family, Mr. Daly. Thanks for being here today. And I said, Joe, I've heard you've got quite a testimony. He goes, yeah, I got a diagnosis of cancer. But cancer, who cares? We're all going to go down. I don't care how we go. I was like, okay, that's an interesting statement. I said, what happened? And he said, well, I had stage 4 cancer, and that night I'm already in the hospital getting a chemo treatment. And he said, the brightest light, when everybody left the room, the brightest light appeared at the end of my bed. And it was so pure, pure love. It felt like I was going to pop. And he went through that story, and that wasn't even the most relevant part. He just said, I don't care what gets me. Something's going to get all of us. I can't wait to be tapped in to that source of love once again. Hmm. Wow.
3: Yes, Jim, you know, the statistics on death are very impressive. And I remember sitting with a man who would die 40 days later. He said to me, if I could sign something to get out of this, I would. But he said, and he was 64 years old, he said, I would have to come back to this moment anyway, because there's no way to get out of death. And so if it happens when you're younger or it happens when you're older, it may not matter much to you. Of course, those who are left behind, they struggle. But, you know, in the book of Hebrews, it says that Jesus died to deliver those who through fear of death were all their lifetime subject to bondage. So to the person out there who's a true believer, just know this. Yes, we can't avoid death. We can prepare for it. But the simple fact is this. You are going to arrive in glory.
5: Yeah. Wow.
4: Yeah, what an assurance, what a confidence we can have in our faith in Christ. 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That's why we're here as a ministry. And so get a copy of this book. It's going to help you do that. 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
5: Dr. Lutzer, I have been bursting at the seams here to ask you this question. And I think it's one of the most important questions as an example. And you've done a great job giving us, you know, Abraham and Job and Paul and others in Scripture. Let's go to the source, Jesus. I mean, he goes into the Garden of Gethsemane. He knows what's coming. He knows his death is imminent, and it's going to be horrible, scourging, hanging on a cross. And he prays to the Father. What do we take away from how he prayed?
3: Jim, I want to share my heart with you and with everyone else who is listening. Because when I studied this, it was so transforming. Here's the thing. First of all, Jesus is in agony. He asks Peter, James, and John to join him. They, of course, fall asleep. And he goes, according to Matthew, face down on the ground. And he is in great agony. Why? Because he has to drink the cup that his Father gave him. And we know that the cup is the cup of God's wrath. Mm. I want everyone to visualize this. Imagine all of the sin of the world, all compressed, and all of the judgment of God on sin compressed into 3 hours. And Jesus is going to endure that. For a period of time, he's going to be separated from the Father. Fellowship will be broken. The ontological relationship of the Trinity will be totally intact. But Jesus is going to have to say, "My God, my God," the only time in the New Testament where he called God, God, and not his Father. "My God, my God, why hast thou forsaken me?" All right. He needs the help of the disciples. So Jesus is going through unbelievable agony. And by the way, if all depression and fear were sinful, Jesus would sin. But he's sinless. I mean, these kinds of experiences are common to all of us.
5: So grief, that kind of grief is okay. That's in the scope of being godly.
3: Yes.
5: It's not ungodly.
3: Now, Jesus goes, and 3 times he prays to the Father. And this is in Mark chapter 14. Jesus says, "Father, all things are possible with you. Remove this cup from me." And he prays that 3 times. And then Jesus says, "Nonetheless, whatever you will, let your will be done." Jim, when I realized this, I left my computer desk and I got on the floor before God, because what I'm going to share was so transforming. Our salvation was founded on an unanswered prayer. What if God had said, "Yeah, okay, from what I've seen of the human race, let's abort the plan. It's not worth it. These human beings, they're sinners. They love their sin. Let them go and be damned." You and I would not be redeemed. It's because the Father said no to the Son. You have to drink the cup. That is the basis of our salvation. And if I could shout this to everyone who's listening, I would say this, that God may be doing greater things through unanswered prayer than he is through answered prayer. And if I might take the time to just draw a couple of lessons about this. First of all, it's very evident that today's prayerless Christians become tomorrow's backsliders. Here's Peter, James, and John, who fell asleep along with the other disciples. They weren't praying with Christ. And before the chapter ends, you discover that they've all forsaken him. And so if you're a prayerless Christian, this certainly could happen to you. And Jesus said, "Watch and pray." Jim, you know that the reason we have to watch is to watch for enemies, right?
5: Mm.
3: Because there are enemies. And in our homes today, we have to watch for the enemies, the internet, and everything that comes to us. "Watch and pray that you enter not into temptation. The spirit is willing, but the flesh is weak." And we've certainly all experienced that. But here's the thing. Though Jesus Christ's prayer was not answered in the affirmative, his prayer was heard. If you go to Hebrews chapter 5, you discover that Christ in his flesh offered prayers and supplications to God, and he was heard in that he feared. Now, eventually, of course, Jesus was raised from the dead. But notice this. According to Greek scholars, the word heard is positive. He was heard. And I want to say to all those who are listening, even your unanswered prayers are heard by God. I remember in Bible college visiting a home. We were doing some home visitation, and a woman came to the door, and she was wiping her tears from her cheeks. I still remember it vividly, though it was many years ago. And she said, "Oh, forgive me. I've just been praying for my son." Now, here's the thing. I don't know what happened to her son, but I do know this, that her prayer was heard. So remember this, in Revelation chapter 5, it says that the 24 elders fell down before the Lord, and it says each of them had a golden bowl filled with incense, which is the prayers of the saints. So my dear friend, keep praying. Keep trusting. Even if your prayer isn't answered, remember this, God may have a hidden agenda. And let us begin to thank him for unanswered prayers, because we know that if they are unanswered, there must be a good reason, even if we don't know what that reason is. To be very clear, we have to live by promises, not explanations. Yeah. And so you and I must recognize here that our Savior experienced unanswered prayer, and thank God he did. When I was on the floor before the Lord, when this finally hit me, I said, "Lord, thank you that you said no to the prayer of your son. Thank you, because if you had said yes, we'd have not been redeemed." So to repeat, God may have agendas that are much greater than our experience. And what we need to do is to lean into that and say, we don't have to understand in order to keep believing. This is the trial of your faith.
5: Right. And that greater is wiser as well. God has wisdom beyond what we could imagine.
3: To everyone listening, at the end of the day, it's not my will. It's not your will. Accept the will of God for you, even though it's very different than God's will for somebody else. And say, "Nevertheless, not my will, but thine."
5: Powerful words, and a powerful revelation, actually, that we're saved through an unanswered prayer. What a statement. That had to be the biggest aha.
3: Well, not
5: in
3: only
5: writing
3: that,
5: this book.
3: For a moment, I shuddered.
5: Yeah.
3: Oh,
5: yeah.
3: God, thank you, Father, that you did not answer the prayer of your son.
5: Think of that. Think of the pain of that.
3: Yeah. And then Jesus drank the cup, and the cup came from the Father. I need to explain this. Wicked hands crucified Christ. But there's a limit to what wicked hands can do. There comes a time when wicked hands can no longer do anything, and we are in God's hands. So Jesus experienced all of the wickedness of Herod, of course, and the Romans and the Jews and all that. But that was okay. That was the cup that was given to him by his Father. And I'm speaking to people today who are going through suffering at the hands of unbelievers, maybe also the hands of believers. They need to see that this cup has been given to them of God. The source may be evil, but ultimately, because it's under God's control, God is using that for good. Huh. And so Jesus drank the cup, and thank God he did.
5: Yeah. Mm. Powerful words. Right at the end here, Dr. Lutzer, Johnny Erickson Tada is a person that we all know, her and her husband Ken. Terrible teenage diving accident left her a paraplegic. She's probably one of the most amazing living inspirations in the world. I mean, she just wakes up gritting through the pain and all the suffering that she deals with, to sing for the Lord, to paint. But she has to wake up every day with that willingness. Speak to the power of her testimony.
3: I heard her say, and this, of course, is a paraphrase, that when that accident happened so many years ago, First of all, she wanted to die. She wanted to commit suicide. She couldn't do that, thankfully. And then she said she went to healing services, and everyone told her that John chapter 5 is the story for you. It's the story of the man at the pool of Bethesda. About 40 years later, she's taken to Israel. Of course, she's in a wheelchair, and she goes to the pool of Bethesda. And she said that when she sat there, she thanked God that she had not been healed 40 years earlier. Because of all the good that God did through her as a result of her suffering. Thank God, even when your prayers are unanswered, because God may have a bigger vision to do in you and through you than you will ever find out about in this life.
5: So true. And, you know, Johnny, if you're listening, we love you, and thank you for that witness. Yeah. That's what we mean by being a witness for Christ. And sometimes it's the short straw, but she's lived it so well, so well. Dr. Lutzer, this has been so good. There's so much more in the book. We can't cover it all. And man, everybody needs a copy of this great resource. So thank you for being with us these past 2 days. Really good, good insights. Thank you.
3: Thank you, Jim and John.
5: Yeah, so appreciate it. Let me turn to you and say, have you been praying? Do you have a habit of prayer? Have you made it important in your life? If the answer is no, and I'm not laying guilt on you, I'm just saying prayer is powerful. Prayer is important. I'm so grateful that Gene and I are able to start days mostly with prayer, not every day, to be honest, but we should be every day. And together as a couple, and certainly as an individual. So it's a discipline, it's a habit that you need to form for all the right reasons. And I know you've heard that through the great answers that Dr. Lutzer has provided through the questions. And I hope you'll be wanting to get a copy of this book. Be a partner in ministry with us. Just make a gift of any amount. If you cannot afford it, call us. I'm willing to put my neck out there to say, we'll do that, trusting others will cover the cost of that if you need it. And everybody, again, should have a copy. Mm-hmm. Money shouldn't be the issue, and let's not make it the issue. Get a hold of us, get a copy. If you can support us, we'll send it as our way of saying thank you. If you can't, we're going to send it and help you.
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10: 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Okay, so I'm going to bring a sacrifice to God. I'm going to remember that God did all of this for us.
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13: For 70 years, atheistic communism claimed that Christianity was just wish fulfillment. Communist philosophers allege that Christianity was a crutch, totally unnecessary in a modern, sophisticated age. It was a myth only to be believed by ignorant peasants. Now, the communist intellectuals wanted verifiable evidence that Christianity was more than a sham and made a positive difference in people's lives. Now, there are some times in your life where God puts you at the right place, at the right time. So when representatives from the University of Moscow came to me during our Kremlin evangelistic series, and they said, we would like to do a sociological study on the people coming to your meetings, I was absolutely delighted. I recognized that Moscow University's sociology department was an objective think tank of largely of unbelievers. Now, if changes in people's lives could be quantified from a sociological perspective, from people coming to our meetings, it would have an impact on Christianity all through the former Soviet Union. So Dr. Alexander Gasparishvili was the principal researcher. He was the deputy director of public opinion research for the University of Moscow. He was also a visiting professor at the renowned Yale University in New Haven, Connecticut. Now, he had a research assistant by the name of Tatyana. We had one advantage, just one. Tatyana had come to our meetings previously in Pohanna University, and she believed that Christianity could produce dramatic changes in people's lives. Now, Dr. Gasparilli was not so sure. He approached the survey believing that there might be some change in people's lives, but certainly Christianity couldn't make that kind of a difference. There would be no remarkable, measurable change. Now, we met three times before the survey was taken. I sat down with these renowned professors who are atheists from Moscow University, and we discussed the survey. We agreed that we needed at least 1,000 survey samples to have a valid survey. We eventually got 1,169. We agreed that the University of Moscow would develop this instrument, this survey, 37 different questions. Now, here's what Dr. Gasparilli said after the survey was taken. I told him, I said, look, we're running here for 6 weeks. We need at least 4 weeks for people to begin to see changes. The University of Moscow agreed. But here are his own words. He says, the results, now this is an atheist. He says, the results were astounding. I expected some change, but nothing like what we found. Now, here's what they discovered. During the meetings, 92.4% of the people were reading their Bibles. 96% were doing Bible lessons. Now, what impact did the meetings have on the thinking process and lifestyle? Negative emotions like fear, worry, anxiety, and depression were reduced 10 times, tenfold. Positive emotions increased 2 to 3 times. According to the University of Moscow, attendees at our meetings were 200% less likely to smoke, 300% less likely to drink alcohol. 65% of the attendees said that they had more positive family relationships as the result of attending the meetings, and 40% said their efficiency at work had improved. Now, when they looked at those statistics, they couldn't believe it. In short, people attending the meetings had a more positive outlook on life. They discovered a clearer sense of purpose and had a deeper inner peace. When attendees at our meetings understood that they were created by God, their lives took on completely new meaning. When they understood that Christ could free them from the guilt of the past, they were totally transformed. When they understood that accepting Christ as their Lord and Savior, they would have new power to live lives, they experienced genuine transformation. The hope of the second coming of Christ gave them something to live for. And as I began to think about those results of that survey again this week, as I began to think about what happened in atheist lives and communist lives and people that were totally unbelievers, this thought came to me. If the power of Christ can transform atheists into believers, think of how that same power of Christ might transform nominal believers into dynamic disciples. Think of the power the gospel has to transform complacency into life-changing faith. Think of how through the strength of the living Christ, we can face the challenges in our life today and be prepared for the climactic changes in the future. The Bible's last book, Revelation, reveals the life-changing power of Christ. It gives us 7 beautiful pictures of Christ. Now, these 7 pictures of Christ in the book of Revelation, once you understand them, they're life transformational. The devil hates these 7 divine truths that we find in the book of Revelation. And in the 21st century, he has done everything possible to destroy these truths. But once you understand them, once they fill your heart and mind, they are life transformational. Each of these descriptions of Christ in Revelation give us confidence in the triumph of good over evil, the triumph of right over wrong, the triumph of truth over error, the triumph of the lamb over the dragon, and the triumph of the remnant over the beast. See, looking out over our world is a world of political chaos, of economic uncertainty, of social unrest, of moral decay, of international conflict, of catastrophic natural disasters. And the prophetic picture does not paint a beautiful picture for what's going to happen in society in the future. But here is the incredible good news. Looking at the future through the eyes of Revelation's prophecies, although we know there are troublous times ahead, these 7 descriptions of Christ give us spiritual strength to face the crisis. Now, if you were the devil and you knew that the book of Revelation gave you 7 amazing pictures of Christ that would take an end-time people through the final crisis, what would you do if you were the devil? You'd try to do everything you could to distort these 7 pictures of Christ. Let's look at them. Let's go through the book of Revelation and see 7 amazing pictures of Jesus. 7 pictures that the devil hates. 7 pictures that the devil wants to distort. 7 ways which the devil wants to confuse our thinking. And 7 divine eternal truths that'll take us through the end time. The first truth we find is found in Revelation chapter 1. In Revelation Jesus is our eternal Lord, not created. He is our eternal Lord in the book of Revelation, Revelation chapter 1. And we look there at Revelation 1 and verse 8. Jesus is speaking here in Revelation 1 verse 8. He says, I am Alpha and Omega, the beginning and the end, says the Lord, who is and was and who is to come, the Almighty. Now notice, Alpha is the first letter of the Greek alphabet, and Omega is the last. Is there any letter in the Greek alphabet before the Alpha? Is there anyone before that? Not at all. So there's nobody before Jesus. The Father, the Son, and the Holy Spirit are eternal. That's his point. Omega's the last one. Now notice what it says, who is, who was, and who is to come. Now if you let your eyes drop, go back to verse 4. Look at verse 4. John to the seven churches which are in Asia, grace to you, peace from him who is, was, and is to come, from the seven spirits who are before his throne, and from Jesus Christ. So in verse 4, where it speaks about the one who is, was, and is to come, that's speaking about the Father. When you go to verse 8, that's speaking about the Son. So both the Father and the Son are eternal. That's the very point of Revelation. In John chapter 8 and verse 58, Jesus really shakes up the Jewish aristocrats. He shakes up the Pharisees, because in John 8 verse 58, Jesus declares that he and the Father are one, that he is eternal. John 8, you're looking there at 58. Jesus said to them, he's saying to the Jewish leadership, most assuredly I say to you, before Abraham was, I am. Did you ever read about I am before in the Bible? Where'd you read about that? The book of what? Exodus, right? Where the Father is in the burning bush, and Moses comes to the burning bush, and God says, the I am is spoken to you. So what is Jesus saying here? You know, the Greek language of the New Testament is really interesting. The expression here is ego eimi in the Greek language, and it is, I am the self-existent one. I am the one who never has a beginning, who never had an ending. See, if Christ is not eternal, if at some point in time Christ came forth from the Father, if that is true, then Jesus cannot give us eternal life.
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13: Because if at some point Christ comes forth in the Father, that means there was some point that he was not. And if there was some point that he was not, that is longer than he was. Because if you have a point in time where you begin, eternity in the past is longer than that. So here, if Jesus is not one with the Father, if he's not eternal, then he can't give us eternal life. See, why couldn't an angel come and die for us? Why couldn't an angel come and die? Because an angel has limited life. An angel is a created being. They don't possess eternal life. You cannot give something you don't have. There's a marvelous statement in the book Desire of Ages, page 530. And we find it here, and read it with me from the screen, please. In Christ is life, original, unborrowed, underived. He that has the Son has life, 1 John 5:12. This next sentence is a critical sentence. The divinity of Christ is the believer's assurance of eternal life. So what is our assurance of eternal life? It is what? That Christ never had a beginning, that Christ never had an ending. Now, what would you do if you were the devil? If you were the devil, you would try to undermine this idea that Christ is eternal. And you would take texts in the Bible and distort them. Now, let me give you two texts that are presently being distorted. First text, somebody says, so wait a minute, the Bible says Jesus is the firstborn of all creation. Do you know what that firstborn is in the Bible? When it talks about David being the firstborn, it says David is the firstborn. Was David the firstborn literally? What son was David? He was the last, the eighth. See, in the Bible, firstborn is the preeminent one. He is the one that has the privileges and the birth to the birthright. So firstborn is the one that has the title deed of the Father. So Jesus is the preeminent one above every other. It's firstborn in the sense of privilege, not firstborn in the sense of time. Somebody else says, well, Pastor Mark, what about this term only begotten? Only begotten. Doesn't it say that Jesus is only begotten? Doesn't that mean he just kind of begot, he came from the Father? See, you hear that in some circles today. But to go that direction, you destroy the eternal nature of Christ, and that's what the devil wants. So look, what about this firstborn? Greek word is monogenes. Now, when we use the word mono, how do you define mono? What's that? One. Genes. What's another word? Kind. The Genesis kind. So Jesus is what? One of a kind. There's nobody like him. Is Jesus fully God? Is he? Is he fully man? So is there anybody else like him in the universe? He is one of a kind. Now, this point is critically important for an end time people. Look at Hebrews chapter 1, verse 3. Hebrews 1, verse 3. What does it say in Hebrews 1, verse 3? It says, Christ is the express image of God's person and the brightness of God's glory. But then we go down to Hebrews 1, verse 8. Look at Hebrews 1, and you're looking there at verse 8. The devil will do everything he can to destroy the idea that Christ is eternal. Hebrews 1, verse 8. Now the Father is speaking, and the Father is speaking to the Son. And he says in Hebrews 1, verse 8, but to the Son, he, God, says, your throne, O God, is forever and ever. So if the Father calls the Son God, do you have confidence in what the Father says? Do you? Sure. So now why is this so important? This point is critically important for an end time people because the eternal Christ, who is the originator of all life and the very essence of life, can give his people eternal life. He will triumph over the principalities and powers of hell. So we cherish that in our hearts. Christ is eternal. And in those days, when we look at the grave as a dark hole in the ground, in those days when we lie in our bed at night in the darkness and shake and quiver because of death, we think of Jesus, the divine Son of God who is eternal, who burst the bonds of the tomb and triumphed over the principalities and powers of hell. And we say to ourselves, this eternal Christ can give us eternal life. We move now to the second of these descriptions of Jesus in the book of Revelation. In Revelation, Jesus is our all-powerful creator. Revelation chapter 4, verse 11. First, he is our eternal Lord. Second, he is our all-powerful creator. Revelation chapter 4, we're looking there at verse 11. You are worthy, O Lord, Revelation 4:11, to receive glory and honor and power, for you created all things, and by your will they were created. Now, why is God worthy of praise? Why is he worthy of honor? Because he's our divine creator. And the central issue in the great controversy between good and evil is worship. And if you knock out the idea of creation, you knock out the idea of beings that are accountable to their creator. So what do you think the devil might do? He introduces the hypothesis of evolution in 1844, just at the time. You know, in 1844, Charles Darwin wrote his first draft of The Origin of Species. So what's the devil do? He wants to knock out the idea of creation. Why? Because if you knock out the idea of creation, you knock out the very basis of all worship. But in addition to that, if you knock out creation, you knock out the whole concept of the sign of creation, namely the Sabbath. And if you do that, if we simply evolved and we are merely balls of animated mud, then we have little value, we have little worth. Look, we were created as unique human beings, a one-of-a-kind creation, fashioned by God with immense value in His sight. Creation speaks of how much God values us. Our value lies in the fact we're uniquely created by God. We were created in the image of God. If the devil can knock out creation, he can then knock out the idea of the distinction between males and females. Look, Genesis chapter 1, verse 27. Genesis 1. If you call into question the first 11 chapters of the book of Genesis, if that's what you do, then, in effect, you call into question the entire inspiration of the Bible, and you have no objective reality to live by. Genesis chapter 1, verse 27. Genesis 1, verse 27. Notice what Scripture says. So God created man in His own image. In the image of God, He created him. Male and female, He created them. Now notice carefully, the Bible says God created male and God created female. In an age of gender confusion, in an age of a distorted view of what a male is and what a female is, God's word still rings true. Amen. You see, we don't choose our gender. God chose it. We don't choose, oh, I want to be a boy, I want to be a girl. Not at all. It's chosen by biology. God chose that. You see, and we are valuable to God because He created us. He fashioned us in His image. Males reflect God's image in a unique way, and females reflect another aspect of God's image. I love this statement in Patriarchs and Prophets, page 44 and 45. Look, there is no ground for the supposition that man was evolved by slow degrees of development from the lower forms of animal or vegetable life. He who set the starry worlds on high and tinted with delicate skill the flowers of the field, who filled the earth and heavens with the wonders of His power when He came to crown His glorious work, to place one in the midst to stand as ruler of the fair earth, did not fail to create a being worthy of the hand that gave him life. The genealogy of our race, as given by inspiration, traces back its origin not to a line of developing germs, mollusks, and quadrupeds, but to the great Creator. Though formed from dust, Adam was the son of God, and Eve, formed from a rib of Adam, was the daughter of God. Here is the incredible good news. You and I are not some genetic accident. We're not some biological anomaly. We were created by God in the image of God. This statement is incredibly encouraging. Created in the image of God. We are sons and daughters of God, created in His image. The ultimate purpose of our Creator after sin is to restore us in the image that God created us in. We are irreplaceable to God. Just this last weekend, I was preaching in New York at the camp meeting. My wife and I have had a whole host of Adventist camp meetings this summer. First in Minneapolis and Minnesota camp meeting, then on to Chesapeake camp meeting, then on to Michigan camp meeting, then on to New York. And so I made a statement this last Sabbath that I was preaching in New York that I hadn't had in my notes. We were talking about creation, and I said, God does not create junk. At the end of the sermon, this young woman came up to me. Her eyes were moist with tears. Voice quivered a little bit, and she said, Pastor, we need to talk. She said, when I was a little girl, my mama used to tell me that. She came from a rather quite poor home, and she said, my mama used to tell me, honey, God doesn't create junk. I had forgotten about it, Pastor. But I needed to hear that again today. I needed to know my value in God's sight. We need to remind ourselves of that again and again and again. See if you

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16: This morning I want to talk to you, and I just want to express to everyone, and you, and even you that are coming to serve the Lord, the Bible says as gold is tried in the fog, so is accepted men in the furnace of affliction. When you come to serve the Lord, prepare your heart for temptation. I want you to know this, that as we see so many, you find metal in cars, they're heat treated, they're tried. They're made stronger and harder so that they can perform and won't fall up, fall down, and rust out on you quickly when you make a car out of them. So are our lives before the Lord. I want you, if you have your Bibles, to turn with me to the book of 1 Peter, and we're going to start here at chapter 4.

0: the book of 1 Peter in verse 1, and it reads, "For as much then as Christ has suffered for us in the flesh, arm yourselves likewise with the same mind." Now here's the Bible talking about arming yourself with the mind. It says with me that your mind in a condition can prepare you for things that you go through that are strange, that you're not expecting. Get in your mind that sometime everything's not going to go the way you plan. We have spare tires in our cars. We don't want a flat, but sometimes they happen. We buy insurance for our homes and our cars and automobiles because we don't want a wreck, but sometimes we're engaged in some. So we understand when those things happen, we want to be prepared. So is our lives. The Bible is saying if you, as Christ has suffered in the flesh, arm yourself likewise with the same mind. For he that suffers in the flesh has ceased from sin. I want to warn every one of you, the Bible didn't say you have to keep sinning. There's no scripture say you have to keep sinning. But the scriptures say he that suffers in his flesh has ceased from sin. The person that ceases from a sinful life is the one that makes up his mind that he's not going to give in to the tempter. He's not going to give in to the urge when it comes to do things that are against God. And at those times, they seem very difficult sometimes because it seems the more you resist, the more desires you can have for some sins when they've had you bound. But you got to remember that it's going to take this suffering process for God to even free you from a sinful life. I want you to hold that right there if you don't mind. And I'm going to go over into the Gospel of John, John's Gospel. And I'm going to 16th chapter of John. And I want to begin reading here at verse 20. "Verily, verily, I'll say unto you, you shall weep and lament, but the world shall rejoice. And you shall have sorrow." And this is Jesus talking to his disciples. There are some times you're going to weep and you're going to cry and weep. And sometimes it's going to seem like the world got everything going their way. And if you don't watch yourself, you will lean toward the world for anything. For you don't want the world to be responsible for your success. Because you got to be more and more worldly for your success to continue. And then you can be successful in the world and still not have peace and joy in your heart. So the Bible says sometime as you may endure some suffering, especially as you enter into God's kingdom and as you come start to be saved. He said, but you shall have sorrow, but your sorrow shall turn into joy. Your sorrow one day will turn to joy. I found that to be so true. When I started leaving the liquor, leaving the drinking, leaving the women, sometime it seemed to be my flesh had some urges for some of those things I had left. But I could never understand how it could come to be joy. But my sorrow actually turned to joy when I don't have a desire for liquor anymore. I don't have to spend no money at the spec store and watch those sales that come out. I used to do that all the time. I'm more happier now that I'm not bound by the liquor than I was when I was using it. I felt a greater joy being free from it. I'm telling you, you get free from drugs and free from alcohol, free from chasing women, and you'll be happier being at home with your wife or with your husband. You'll find yourself worried about diseases when you're in sin, flirting around here and there. You'll find yourself messing with somebody you don't have no business messing with. You'll find yourself worrying about shooting somebody because they might kill you. That life does not bring joy to you. That pleasure brings so much more torment and sorrow than it gives you that few moments of pleasure. You're much more happier when God provides for you and you don't have to worry about someone else providing for you. He said, a woman when she's in travail has sorrow because her hour is come. But as soon as she's delivered of the child, she remembered no more the anguish for the joy that a man is born into the world. You might look around and see these people jumping up and shouting off the word of God. I preach about thou shalt not commit adultery, and they jump up and shout. I preach about you shouldn't smoke and drink and commit fornication, and they on their feet hollering, "Preach, bishop." You wonder why, because that same word is condemning you. That same word is making you sorrowful and want to hide and run. But here's a people that you have witnessed will be rejoicing at that same word. Why? Because one day they were bound by many of these same habitual habits that I'm preaching about. And they reminisce being delivered. They stand up and remember. I remember the time when they never could find the satisfaction. Went from one man to another, one woman to another, and still there was not a satisfaction in their soul. And now they are happy being free from it. And they rejoice because they've been delivered of that child. It's like the woman that has the pain in the labor room. But as soon as that child is born, the Bible, it says, she's not crying or sorrowful, even though she have some afterbirth pains. She is so happy to see that little baby being free. But I'm telling you something, that is a baby inside of you when you have been conceived of God's word. God's word is a seed. You may not know that, but God's word is his seed. As a sperm cell is a man's seed, an egg is a chicken seed. Don't you know that God's seed, the Bible said, the seed of God is God's word. And it spoke about a sower sowing a seed. I'm sowing a seed out to you. And you receive this seed not in soil, because God is not dirt. He's not humus. He's spirit. This seed has to be received in your mind and in your reasoning, in your thinking. It has to be received in your spirit. It has to be said, I want to do that. I want to respond to that. I want to be like the word said. Then you're opening up for God's word to come into your life and to take root and start a process of developing a new being. I'm telling you, the Bible said in the beginning was the word. And the word was with God, and the word was God. It said all things, it was made by him. But it went on down to say this, and the word was made flesh and dwelt among us. Now, what is it really telling us? Many people read that to just try to think it's saying God, Jesus is God. But that's not what he's trying to show you. In the beginning was the word, and the word was with God, and the word was God. Let me say it to you in our layman's, in our earthly minds of thinking. In the beginning was the egg. And the chicken was in the egg. And the egg had the chicken had the egg inside of it. And the chicken was in the egg. Well, you want to say who was in the beginning? You don't want to make the chicken offspring the chicken itself, but it is the chicken. A pecan nut is a pecan. It's also a pecan tree. A pecan nut is a pecan tree. It's just in its seed form. A pecan nut is a pecan tree, but it's in a seed form. When you plant it in the ground and you get nurtured, it grows up, become a tree, and you count thousands of the same pecans that it came from. The Bible was trying to let us know that Jesus came out from God. And then that same message through us receiving his word in our hearts and in our life, we become born of a new spirit. A new seed takes place inside of us and a new life springs up. You cannot spring forth this new life without receiving his word. Even faith come by hearing the word. You have to come more serious about responding to God's word. As a woman's can cast out a seed out of her body if it doesn't contact an egg, a source of life. So you can cast out the word out of your life if that word doesn't find a good place to get in you to bring forth a new life. Here is Jesus said, verse 22, you now therefore have sorrow, but I will see you again, and your heart shall rejoice, and your joy no man take from you. That is very beautiful. What does he mean by that? Well, we have some time in looking, and I've been pastoring for over 40 years. I've seen people allow a man to take their joy. I've seen people allow a lady to take their joy. I've seen people allow their children to take their joy, and even friends. But he said, when you go through this travail, no man will take your joy. Let me talk about some of these things. When you expected to get married and you didn't, all of a sudden your joy was gone. Your happiness and you was in weeping and crying. If you don't watch yourself, you can get mad at the man, mad at everybody else. But some of these things you have to go through as a Christian to learn how to wait upon God. God knows what's best for our lives. We don't know what's best for us. We go after things we see and things that are tangible and appeal good. And it may be something good that you look for this husband or look for that wife. They may be good. That don't mean they was the best for you. The best for you is what God will have waiting for you when you go through your travail and overcome your own self first.
1: 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This year's theme is Entering the Gates of the City, Married to the Lamb. 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
0: Let's go over here, and we're going to go to the book of Revelation, chapter 12. Let's begin reading here at chapter 12 of the book of Revelation. It said, "But there appeared a great wonder in heaven, a woman clothed with the sun and the moon under her feet, and upon her head a crown of 12 stars." This is really talking about the church, or it's talking about Zion. She was clothed with the brightness of the sun of the day. How many know the sun lightens up the day and the moon lightens up the night? "And she being with child cried, travailing in birth and pain to be delivered." Now, I want you to know how it words this in this revelation. It did not say she pained in delivering. That's common to us in natural. You pain in delivering. You really wish sometime you wish you didn't have a baby. You wish you could get out of it. But this particular pain is something that you can abort it anytime you're ready. All you have to do is not want to go through no much pain, and you can stop this new life from coming forth in you. The spiritual birth can be stopped the moment you make up your mind, "I ain't suffering no more." But this woman pained to be delivered. Now that's just what is that telling us? You got a drug habit. You got a smoking habit. You got an alcohol habit. You got a personality problem. What happens to you, you pray for God to move the alcohol. "Take this taste out of my mouth." The taste still stays there as long as you stay mindful of it. You don't watch yourself. You've heard these testimonies and you'll start saying, "Well, God ain't moving for me because I still want the drugs." You know, the problem is you haven't made up in your mind you're going to pain to be delivered. When I feel this urge, I'm not going to get me no marijuana. When I get this urge, I'm not going to go and hope the government make a law it's okay for us to use it. It doesn't matter things that are okay to be used. It doesn't mean that it's right in the sight of God. We do not follow man's ordinance. We follow the ordinance that comes from God Almighty. But you're going to pain to be delivered. And sometimes the pain to be delivered, woman, is to sometimes just shut up. You have to have the last words in the arguments with your husband. And sometimes, brethren, it takes you to humble yourself as well to be delivered from this dominariness. You're going to force your way. That's how your daddy did your mama. But that didn't mean daddy was following the way Abraham and the way Jesus told him to follow. We are not to set these guys as mentors before us. We are to let Jesus be the light of the world. He's the one guide us in the path and in the way and the mannerism in which we should follow. Make up your mind. You're not going to curse her anymore. Because you've gotten your way this way before through threats. "I ain't going to buy you nothing." God didn't tell you to be that way. He said, "Out of love and kindness have I drawn you." You're going to put this thing in the hands of God, and many times it'll seem like you're suffering more than you normally would have suffered. But if you hang in there, trust in God, God knows how to get to that spouse that's giving you so much trouble. This woman pained to be delivered. And it goes on down to say in verse, hallelujah. Let's go to verse number 5. "And she brought forth a man-child, which was to rule all nations with a rod of iron. And her child was caught up unto God and to his throne." Now, this is talking about even the sufferings of Christ, if you would. He had people to spit on him. But this woman is what brought forth this man-child, which is speaking of Zion. It said, out of Zion shall come forth a deliverer that shall turn away ungodliness from Jacob. But this first man-child that went through this process of delivery was Jesus himself. When he went to the Garden of Gethsemane, he knew what he was facing, the humiliation, the shame, because they would strip him naked before the world. They would take his garments off. And I'm going to tell you something, that's humiliating. I remember many times coming up in school when some girls couldn't fight. They could get beat up by the other little bad girl. One thing they wanted to do was tear the girl's clothes off her. They didn't care if they didn't get a lick in. They knew if they could make her shame and make her embarrassed, they felt they had won the battle. But Jesus was made naked before the world. They took all his garments off and looked at him. And he went through this for you. He knew what he was facing. But his deliverance didn't come from just a power just made him be. He was a man like you and I are. He had passions like you and I. He could be shamed like you and I. He could be humiliated like he was made man. The Bible said behooved him to be made like unto his brethren. He wanted to be like us in all things, that he could be a faithful high priest as things pertaining to God for those that believe on him. But in this, he went all the way to the cross. And even those that was mocking him and criticizing him, calling him all kind of names, he said, Father, forgive them, for they know not what they do. While they were doing these things to him. When you start to serve God, you better rest assured the enemy and people are going to mock you. They'll laugh at you because you don't wear a mohawk haircut. Sons, fathers, don't be surprised if your sons come running to you and telling you they want a mohawk. Don't be surprised if they want their hair cut and a big little piece sticking up because they see the athletes doing these type of things. But you got to tell your sons and daughters, we are a peculiar people. If these athletes was following the ways of God, then I would follow their patterns. But they're not following the ways of God. They're following things to draw attention. They're caught up with the things of the world. We are in the world, but we are not of the world. The Bible said, love not the world. If any man love the world, the love of the Father is not in that man. So sometimes it's a challenge for your children to go to school. And they got the dress like holy people. They got to look like holy people. Sometimes folks will mock you and say, man, that's going out of style. That ain't the same style now. Yeah, but I'm going to tell you something. All these styles, the Bible said the world will pass away and the lust thereof. But he that do the will of God will abide forever. You tell anybody that tell you your style is going out, say, my style may be going out, but my redeemer still living. One day all of these styles going to come to an end, and I will live in that day. Somebody shout glory to God. Hallelujah. Hallelujah. Not only we will endure things, but we will have these testers of things we desire of this world. Jesus set the first pattern. Let's go over here with me, if you would, to the book of Matthew's Gospel, chapter 4. We're going to begin reading here at verse number 1. Then was Jesus led up of the Spirit into the wilderness to be tempted of the devil. Isn't that something? God turned the devil loose on him to lead him up in the wilderness for the devil to have him on his own terms. That's why you are not to be afraid of the devil. Stop talking about the devil got so much power. And the devil is, I'm going to tell you some people run around and scared of the devil because they haven't got the power of God inside of them. Let me tell you something. Don't you know the scriptures say when you believe on Jesus Christ, it said the devils hear the name, the sound of that name. They tremble at the sound of the name of Jesus. You have no business being afraid of the devil. Jesus said, I give you power over all the power of the enemy. And nothing shall by any means hurt you. So you don't be afraid of the devil hurting you. The only thing that can hurt you is your loose life. Your loose life can bring you into the hands of the devil. Not the devil having dominion over you. Jesus said, in my name, all of those that believe. He said, these signs will follow all that believe. How many believe in here? How many believe? He said, in my name, they'll cast out devils. Lift your hands up if you believe. If you believe, lift your hands up. He said, in my name, they'll cast out devils. They'll lay that hand up in the air on the sick, and the sick will get well. The Bible said the sick, they'll take up serpents. If they drink any deadly thing, it won't hurt them. You have no business being afraid of the devil. The devil can't do you no harm. You only can, the Bible said, give not place to the devil. He's a tempter. He's not a controller. He only can control you when he enter in you. The scriptures say you resist the devil and he'll flee from you. Now Jesus, his first test as being the Christ, God said to turn the devil loose on him. When you get saved and you come to God, the first thing going to happen, the devil going to come at you. Don't run in your house and hide. Oh Lord, oh devil, come. No, no. You got to be ready to face that devil. I'm telling you something. When the apostles came back, they were rejoicing, saying, Lord, you know, spirits were subject to us. These apostles came back. They were normal fishermen, normal men that tax collectors. But when they went out in the name of Jesus, they would speak to devils and they had to come out of people that was possessed. They came back rejoicing, said, Lord, you know, these devils are subject to us in your name. He said, behold, Jesus told him, said, I give you power to tread on scorpions and serpents, and I will give you power over all the power of the enemy, and nothing shall by any means hurt you. He said, notwithstanding, rejoice not in this, that devils are subject to you, but rejoice because your names are written in heaven. Praise God, that's the greatest joy we have, not because we can whoop the devil, but because in heaven, we are known in heaven. Somebody shout glory to God. The angels know you. The angels have been assigned to you when you come to him. Jesus even told his disciples, said, the angel said, be careful how you do one of the least of these little ones. He said, because I say unto you, their angels which are in heaven do always behold the face of my Father which is in heaven. Jesus was saying, you be careful how you treat the least of these. Because when they come to me, I dispatch angels to be around them. The Bible says in Psalm, the angels of the Lord are encamped about them that fear him. You have got to understand the support you have with you. You're not to walk through this world fearing and hysterical and fearing you got to shoot somebody. You got to understand there's a God before you. Who can be against you? He's real in these hours.
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11: If God is so honest, if we recognize truth so plainly in the pain, then what he says about relief and rescue and redemption is also going to be true. 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
12: 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In today's episode, Pastor Brian shares a lesson from Psalm 88. Dr. Chapel stresses that when our hope is eclipsed by the darkness of this fallen world, the Lord sits with us because he knows how deep the darkness can go. 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You can find this lesson and many others when you visit unlimitedgrace.com. And while you're there, look for Pastor Brian's book, The Multi-Generational Church Crisis. This compelling book asks the question of the church, what could be accomplished in the name of Christ if we could better understand each other? Let's hear now from Dr. Brian Chapel as he shares the lesson, Hope Through the Night.
11: June 21st, 2015, at Mother Emmanuel Church in Charleston, South Carolina. Pastor Norvell Goff preached the first sermon after the midweek Bible study, in which 9 parishioners of that church had been murdered by racist evil. When Pastor Goff spoke, he said this: "We ask questions, Lord. We ask why. We cannot help it. It's our human nature. But through it all, those of us who know Jesus, as we find ourselves engulfed in sadness and darkness, and as we find ourselves walking through the shadow of the valley of death, for those of us who know Jesus, we can look through the windows of our faith and we see hope and we see light and we can hear your voice saying, I am with you." Beautiful words, faithful words, noble words. But what if you cannot say them? What if you cannot look through the windows of faith and see hope, or see light, or hear God's voice saying, I am with you? What if the darkness is too dark and the doubt is too loud? What if death is all around, like the young pastors that I ministered to this last week, who have watched thousands driven from their homes, who have lost their churches, where death is actually all around, of loved ones and neighbor and friend and parishioner? What if there is deceit in my marriage? What if there is betrayal by my friends? What if I face the loss of loved ones and the loss of respect, the loss of health, the loss of my faculties, the loss of my freedom, the loss of my future, the loss of the moral compass of my country? What if I'm just getting old and getting tired and staying lonely? What then, Lord? These, after all, are our reality. We can't escape them. We are not able to dodge them in a fallen world. These are our realities. And everyone that I mentioned is actually on the page of the scriptures, and most of them in this very psalm. What if the darkness is that deep? Then maybe you will have such a psalm, the only one in the Bible that there is no relief, no redemption, no silver lining, no dawn, no exit. It is just darkness throughout. You end up reading the psalm and you say, did somebody make a mistake? Well, you know that's not true. It is God's holy word. So what grace is actually here if there is no silver lining? At least part of the grace has to be the reality that this is not a forbidden psalm. That all the words, as harsh and difficult as they actually are permitted in God's word. The Father allows his child to complain. Verse 3, my soul is full of troubles. Verse 4, I am accounted among those who go down to the pit. Our language today, Lord, this is the pits. And the Vacation Bible School song, I'm happy, happy, happy, happy, happy all the time, doesn't fit. Yes, for children. Yes, yes, from those who are at a stage of life that they don't yet know that the darkness sometimes can actually be complete. In the horror and the pain and the sorrows that we sometimes will face. The father allows his child to complain. There's a grace in that. The father also allows his child, believe it or not, to blame. Verse 5, Lord, I'm like those you remember no more. The tone is about to change. Verse 6, you have put me in the depths of the pit. Yes, I'm in the pits. And God, you did it. If you're sovereign, if you're in control, if you rule, then you made this pit. And you put me in it. Verse 7, your wrath lies heavy upon me. Verse 8, you caused my companions to shun me, and you made me a horror to them. Not only does the father allow his child to complain and blame, but actually to begin to chide with sarcasm a God of covenantal promise. Verse 9, every day I call upon you, O Lord. I spread out my hands to you. But verse 10, do you work wonders for the dead? What good is it to do miracles if I'm dead? Verse 11, is your steadfast love declared in the grave? What good to show love to a corpse? Verse 12, are your wonders known in darkness, or your righteousness in the land of forgetfulness? What good miracles if no one can see or no one can remember? What good is it then? And finally, the father allows this child who complains and blames and chides actually to cry. Verse 13, but I, O Lord, cry to you. In the morning my prayer comes to you. Verse 14, why do you cast my soul away? Worse, why do you hide your face from me? Verse 15, I am afflicted and close to death. From my youth up, I suffer your terrors. I am helpless. We go to a secular play like Les Mis in our area right now, or you've seen the movie, and we weep at the words and scarcely can believe that they would be words like the words of the Bible. There was a time when the world was a song. And then there was a time when it all went wrong. I dreamed a dream in time gone by when hope was high and life worth living. I dreamed that love would never die. I dreamed that God was forgiving. But the tigers come at night with their voices soft as thunder as they tear your hopes apart and they turn your dreams to shame. I had a dream my life would be so different from this hell I'm living. So different now from what it seemed. Now life has killed the dream I dreamed. I know the song. I know why it's in the play. Why is it in the Bible? Surely one reason that this psalm is not forbidden is so that I can name my pain. And you can too. That if God allows an inspired writer to say these words to him, then I too can name my pain. Lord, this makes no sense. Lord, this hurts too much to be good or even to work out for good. Lord, where did you go? I must tell you that there are some psalms that I believe, without exaggeration, I have read hundreds of times. There are some psalms that I have preached dozens of times. I confess to you, I have never preached from this psalm before. But I can remember the time I read it when it had the greatest impact upon my life.
13: 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It may seem hard for younger Christians to believe, but people over 50 were raised during an era when 90% of Americans identified as Christian. These older believers were once part of a majority group that understood the mission of the church was to take control of our culture, to halt its evils. At the same time, Christians under 50 have lived their entire lives perceiving themselves as a minority that needs to make credible their faith to a secular, pluralistic culture. 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That's 844-414-7223. 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
11: Close friend of mine, man I went to seminary with, he was born in Greece, and he pretended like that was no advantage to him when we took New Testament Greek together until he smoked the rest of us on the exam, and we said, that's not fair. Was in my wedding. Beautiful pastor. Cared for people in part because of his own emotional struggles that he went through over and over again, sometimes not even able to stay in the pulpit because of the emotional struggles he had. But that darkness that he sometimes went into made him so void of judgmentalism, made him so able to be heart to heart with people who were struggling. His people loved him. Until the pit became too deep one time and the darkness too intense, and he took his life. A day after that, I called his wife, and as we talked, she said to me that she had done her devotions in Psalm 88, this psalm, that day. And I, with a start, told her I had done the same. Why? Why was Psalm 88 so important to us that day? Because we needed to go to a place where God was not saying, it'll be okay. There's a silver lining. You'll get over it. Time to move on. For that moment, we needed to know that God understood there is a pain, there is a place in life, there is an occasion, there is a darkness that is so deep. You just want to know, does God get it? Does he understand? And Psalm 88 is the message of the Father to say, I understand how deep the darkness can go. That it seems like you're at the bottom of the well and there is no way out. You can't even see the light anymore. And our God is so tender and courageous at the same moment as to allow that to be said in his holy word. That there is a darkness with no exit, and I can name my pain because of such a God. And right at the same moment as I'm able to name my pain, I learn from this psalm, I'm able to pray in the midst of it. I mean, the psalmist doesn't have answers, but he at least does this. Verse 1, O Lord God of my salvation, I cry out day and night before you. Let my prayer come before you. Incline your ear to my cry. He prays again at the middle of verse 9. Every day I call to you, O Lord. I spread my hands to you. Verse 13. But I, O Lord, cry to you. In the morning my prayer comes before you. It's not an answer, it's just a direction. When the darkness is so deep, we're still able to call out to God. Even when we have named the pain, we can pray when we name the pain. Lord, I don't understand. Lord, I don't understand. I can't make sense of this. This doesn't work. How can it possibly be? And it's just the message we learned in our youth. When it's hardest to pray, pray hardest. And it may not seem to solve it. It may not seem to make it all go away. But I at least know that there is somebody who understands my pain, who has given me a way to express it in his own word. And he's not saying, just get over it. He is saying deeply and profoundly, I understand the darkness. That's at least part of the grace. What other grace is here? Not only that this is not a forbidden psalm, but it is not the only psalm. Sometimes we forget in our culture, where we kind of cherry pick our way through the psalms, what we love and don't love, that there are actually five books within the one book of the psalm. The first book of the psalms that goes to Psalm 41 is that collected from the lifespan of David, where promises were made of a kingdom that would be his and then would be eternal, that there were blessings to come, and the rejoicing and the dancing of that continues into the second book of the Psalms, as through the life and ministry of Solomon, we begin to understand the kingdom is expanding, things are going wonderfully. And then the dancing stops abruptly in book 3, Psalm 73, where there is disaster upon the nation. The kingdom divides, the enemy is at the gate, the people are taken into slavery. By the rivers of Babylon, we sat down and wept when we remembered Zion. Slavery and darkness and exile and death. And it's in that book, book 3, that Psalm 88 appears right at the end, almost as the climax of the pain. As God is saying, I understand, it's real, but it's not the only psalm. You've still got books 4 and 5 to go, where book 4 is saying, out of the pain, there is still hope that God will provide a Messiah. And finally, book 5, according to his promises now, how should you live and even praise when it's all not making sense? From blessing to dancing, to crisis, to hope, and ultimately to praise. Every dimension of human feeling and suffering and joy is covered in the Psalms. It's why we love the Psalms so much, that we find our different expressions and emotions at different phases of life. But I will tell you, for most of us, we don't dive into the middle book of the Psalms until we are quite mature. I mean, early when you're a child in life, maybe in years where you're just looking for the happy stories, you don't go to the middle of the Psalms. But when it's all gone wrong, your heart is drawn like a magnet to those places where God says, I understand. And Psalm 88 is the apex of the I understand. But the reason he says that in the middle is because he's affirming what he will say later. If God is so honest, if we recognize truth so plainly in the pain, then what he says about relief and rescue and redemption is also going to be true. You would not trust him if he did not understand every dimension of your hurt. You would not believe it's true if it was happy, happy, happy, happy, happy all the time. And because God is so honest, you begin to trust. When he said, the steadfast love of the Lord never ceases. From everlasting to everlasting, I am God. So that when the immediate and the temporal makes no sense, we see that he says that, he understands that, and says the truth. So I will trust the truth when he says there is something more eternal to come. If God is so honest about the darkness, then we can trust him about the light. Honesty about darkness is sometimes pretty tough. When Kathy and I were in St. Louis, having been there for quite a while, a young pastor was brought to town to pastor a very large and, dare I say it, a very contentious church. And as he began to pastor that large and difficult church, difficulties of life just began to wave over him. Children born with multiple special needs of both body and mind. Special needs that would be burdens on that family for the rest of their lives. And as the pressures of the church and the pressures of family began to push upon him, one winter's day, he took a walk along a train track to meditate, to think, maybe more. He was struck by the train, almost killed. The impact did tear his foot off. And as the medications to help with the pain, not only help with the pain, but created dependency and despondency, he fell into deep depression. The church pressures never went away. The family pressures never went away. And so finally, he took his life away. He had been a lighthouse of hope in that church. They'd had dark a long time. And he'd been such a beacon of newness, of a new start and a new beginning, that when he was gone, his assistant pastor also attempted his life. Same church. And then weeks later, the other assistant pastor attempted his life. Same church. The wife of the senior pastor, just to get away from the darkness and the madness, began to attend our church. Our pastor at that time was preaching through the Psalms. And on the Sunday that he preached Psalm 88, that other senior pastor's wife came to talk to him and said, I was so anxious about how you would preach Psalm 88. I so wanted you to be honest, because it is the psalm that I read to my children when my husband took his life. Why? Because God says here in this psalm, it's okay for you to think that life stinks, but you are still my child. And if God will let me say the truth that my life stinks, then I will believe him when he says, you are still my child.
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18: Sometimes it's challenging to reconcile faith with real life. You know what I mean. Respected coworkers reject you because they know what you stand for or stand against. Friends and neighbors sometimes mock you or they exclude you from activities because of your faith. Well, up next, Dr. Michael Youssef dives into the challenges of life on Leading the Way.
19: Now, some of you might be going through tough times right now. Some of you experiencing some harassment in the workplace. Some are experiencing being ostracized. Other experiencing mocking by non-believing members of the family. Whatever it is you're going through, listen to me very carefully, please. The word of God for you today is this: stand your ground. Be patient under fire.
18: Okay, I know an audio message isn't going to provide all of the answers to your problems, but hearing what God says in His Word just may empower you with what you need for today. So listen with me as Dr. Michael Youssef begins this Leading the Way audio.
19: Now, this is the second from the last of the series of messages from the Epistle of James, entitling it 12 Evidence of Faith. Here he comes to help us see the importance of perseverance and patience in the midst of life's trials. And it's found in James chapter 5, verses 7.

0: to 12. Here the Apostle James circles back to the very first one, the very first evidence of faith. In James chapter 1, verses 2 to 4. Consider it all what? Joy, my brothers, when you fall into trials. He comes back. Something you need to remember, as the Apostle James being inspired by the Holy Spirit to write these words, the church, the believers, were facing one of the most and the severest of all persecutions, and many of them are being martyred, and James himself, soon after he wrote this epistle, he was martyred himself. And so in the midst of this suffering, in the midst of this persecution, he writes these words. He tells us that the way you're going to experience perseverance and patience is when you look forward to that day, the day when God will right all wrongs, the day when God will perfectly heal the world in which we live, when God will fix all broken things, when God will restore all that was lost. He is saying to them, let the expectations of the coming of the Lord Jesus Christ be the source of your patience. Let the hope of that day of the coming of the Lord Jesus Christ be the source of your perseverance. Trace the rainbow through the rain. What does James mean by the word patience or perseverance? That word is coming out of the military, out of soldiering. It means stand your ground when you feel you're running away. In the world of soldiering, a soldier who gets caught in the crossfire, shells are raining all around him. And that soldier, when he is in that kind of a situation, feels like being anywhere else except where he is. But the victory will not be won this way. And he is saying, you must carry on the fight. You must never give up. You must never quit. You must never surrender. You keep on going because the victory is around the corner. Amen. Now, some of you might be going through tough times right now. Some of you experiencing some harassment in the workplace. Some are experiencing being ostracized. Other experiencing mocking by non-believing members of the family, or you might be having an unbelieving spouse who is making it life difficult for you. Whatever it is you're going through, listen to me very carefully, please. Sometimes that attack can be so relentless. Sometimes that the experience of that suffering can be traumatic. Sometimes it's unbearable, but you must never give up. Because the word of God for you today is this: stand your ground. Be patient under fire. James teaches us here the secret of patience, the secret of perseverance. It's the secret of standing your ground and never surrender and never give up. And he gives us three examples. The first example he gives us is that of the farmer. And the second example is that of the prophets. And the third example he gives us is of Job. He singles him out. Look at verse 7. See how the farmer waits for the land to yield its valuable crop. A farmer would be foolish to plant the seed on Monday and then go out the following Monday looking for a harvest. He would be foolish, right? He would be foolish if he sows the seed and a couple of weeks later, he digs up those seedlings to find out how it's going. Where is it now? That's something we do. There is something here, especially about farming in Israel. They plant in the fall time. In the Middle East, because you get an early rain, in fact, the Bible, some of your translations said the early and latter rain. The early rain that comes in around September, October, comes in and really kind of moistens the soil and prepares it for the planting, for the seed to grow in. Then the farmer would wait till the springtime around March and April, where the latter rain comes in, the spring rain comes in to mature the harvest. And between September, October, March, April, May, the farmer waits patiently. He waits for the crop because the farmer knows that the harvest will be worth the wait, because the farmer knows that the joy of harvesting of his crop is going to make the wait worth the wait. Some of you probably are saying, Michael, that's a wonderful metaphor. That just sounds good. But how is this going to help me with what I'm going through right now? Listen carefully. I want you to remember, God is producing a harvest in every one of you. If you belong to the Lord Jesus Christ, He's producing a harvest in you. God wants your life to be fruit-filled, because He wants your life and mine to be productive for His kingdom. And one of the ways He's able to bring about a great harvest is when He permits trials that comes our way. But here's our natural tendency, is to be impatient. In fact, the greatest challenge every time I preach on the subject, that God put me through something that tests me. And I always say, Lord, I do want to learn patience, but I wish You would hurry up. My natural tendency is I want to pick up the seedling and see how it's doing prematurely. I want to keep ripping up the seedlings and don't give it a chance to mature. But what happens when I keep doing this, when you keep doing this, what happens? We are forcing God to do what He really does not want to do. We force God to keep on planting the same seed over and over and over again. We force God to keep going over the same grounds in our lives. Why? Because we refuse to learn the lessons that He wants us to learn. Amen. Now, while the farmer is waiting for the harvest, he's not idle. He's not sitting on his blessed assurance doing nothing. He is not sitting in his hammock and sipping lemonade. No, no, no, no, no. A farmer works all year round. They are working on the barns and getting them prepared for the harvest. They are sharpening their tools, getting ready for the harvest. They are pulling weeds and maintaining healthy environment for the crop. They are investing sweat and aching muscles while they're waiting for the crop. The farmer is constantly working. And when James said, wait patiently, he is not suggesting that we sit back and do nothing and just wait for God to do it all. That is not what the farmer does. But like the farmer who's waiting for the time of the harvest, we are constantly witnessing, we're constantly praying, we're constantly interceding, we're constantly giving, we're constantly studying the Word of God so that we may reap a harvest of maturity and wisdom. Amen. Now, there are some people who think that waiting for the Lord, and waiting for the Lord's return particularly, and you read it throughout history. If somebody comes and prophesied a day, then the Lord is going to come in X, Y, and Z. And I told you some stories in the past. A lot of people put on the white robes and head for the hills. They're waiting for the Lord. Think if you go up to the mountain, be closer to the Lord when He returns. But that's not what God said. Jesus said, occupy till I come. Work till I come. In fact, He said in Luke 12:43, blessed is the servant whom his master finds working when he comes. He's not going to find him idle, doing nothing. That is not a good, faithful servant. Are you watching for the Lord's return? If you are watching for His return, and not just say, I'm waiting, you're going to find that even in the worst trials of your life, you are going to experience victory because your eyes are fixed on that great day of the harvest. Look at verse 9. Don't grumble against each other, brothers, or you be judged. When James talks about judgment, he's not talking about the judgment of hell, because the believer had escaped the judgment of hell. But there is going to be a time for the believers, the day of their rewards. In fact, one of the characteristics of farmers is that they're always helping each other, that they're always encouraging one another, that they're always lending hands to each other, that they're always supporting one another. They will not waste their energy and their time attacking each other and fighting over silly things that are not important to them. They've got too much work to do. Something modern-day churches need to learn from the farmers. And then the second example that James gives us is that of the prophets of old. Verse 10, as an example of patience in the face of suffering, take the prophets who spoke in the name of the Lord. So what is he saying here? He's saying that many times when you are fully committed to obeying the will of God in your life, you're going to face opposition. You're going to face obstacles, and you're going to face difficulties. Sometimes suffering can be a direct result of obedience. And that is why the Apostle Paul said to Timothy in 2 Timothy 3:12, here's what he said, indeed, all, how many?
1: All.
0: All who want to live a godly life in Christ Jesus will be persecuted. I don't make the stuff up. It's in the Word of God. Amen. I want to speak to that faithful Christian who needlessly hard on themselves, who are constantly blaming themselves for everything. They're carrying false guilt that does not belong to them. They often beat themselves up for circumstances with which they had nothing to do. I want to speak to that person for a moment, because these folks are continuously beating themselves up and saying, well, I must have sinned and I must have done something wrong and I'm just not recognizing it. God must be mad at me and He must be punishing me. Listen to me. If you have been a faithful spouse and your spouse walked out on you, that is not your burden. If you've been a faithful parent and your adult child is wandered away from the fold, that is not your burden. If you have been a hard-working, loyal employee and your boss is mistreating you, that is not your burden. If you have been diagnosed with a life-threatening illness, don't automatically assume that God is punishing you because of some sin. Listen to me. The Holy Spirit of God convicts us when we sin. And I've taught about this many times. When the Holy Spirit convicts you, you come to the Lord, you confess the sin, you repent of it, and you move on. Don't go over it again and again and again and again. That is not of God. Listen to me. This is not the God of the Bible. Maybe some other God. That's a false perception of our God, because that is not our heavenly daddy. You see, God is not the God who delights in hurting His children and leaving them bewildered and confused. It was Paul's obedience to the will of God that brought him a whole bunch of sufferings, from stoning to lashing to imprisonment to shipwreck. It was the obedience of the disciples. Every one of them was martyred save one, the Apostle John. And the Old Testament saints that James is talking about here, every one of them suffered for speaking the truth. And God gives them to us as an example for encouragement. He's showing us that suffering made them strong, not weak. Their suffering made them stand their ground, not run away. Elijah told Ahab, it's going to be 3.5 years without rain. And Elijah himself became a victim of that drought, but God took care of him. And when Daniel made up his mind that God must be obeyed above man, he ended up in the den of lions. Isaiah spoke fearlessly for God during the most turbulent times in the history of Israel. And although he impacted King Hezekiah for good, but rabbinic tradition tells us that his evil, wicked son, Hezekiah's evil and wicked son, not only persecuted but executed the prophet Isaiah. The prophet Jeremiah, you see such deep anguish in his soul that he became known as the weeping prophet. Why did all these servants of God suffer as they did? So that God's power be manifested in them. Why did the faithful servants of God suffer? Oh, so that they may have an eloquent testimony for us. Beloved, listen to me. I tell you this experientially, the better you know God, the better you know His Word, the greater your encouragement during the fiery trials of life. So He gives us the example of the farmer, He gives us the example of the prophets, and thirdly, finally, He gives us the example of Job. Listen to me, I'm no stranger to brokenness in life. But what I get really irritated when I read the book of Job, I get irritated by the so-called Job's comforters. I mean, you've heard me say this, and you'll hear it probably again for the rest of my life, that the times of my brokenness are the times of my great growth in the walk, my walk with the Lord. When the sun is shining and everything is going well, that's not the time when I'm growing the most. For in reality, there is no victory without battles. You will not rejoice in victory if you did not know the pain of defeat. You will never sympathize with another person who's hurting until you've experienced that hurt yourself. Amen. Most often, we really do not understand what prayer really is all about and what it really means until we're going through the fiery furnace. And then we begin to really understand, until we really hit our knees to the ground. I'm not talking about physical knees, but emotional and spiritual. We'll understand. For my friend, I want to tell you, God has a goal for each one of His children. If you're a believer, God has a goal for you. And it's articulated in the whole Bible. And God's goal for you is your spiritual maturity. It's your spiritual maturity. You see, God does not raise up spoiled brats. He wants spiritual mature children. Think about it. We're going to reign and rule with Him in the universe. We're going to reign over planets. And that is why He matures us, so we can be ready. The story of Job is well known, and I'm not going to rehash it. First, Job was a blessed man. Satan goes after him. And then he loses everything and goes through so much pain that you and I will never know. We'll never know. And because of his perseverance, because of his faithfulness, God honors that. And he doubles everything that he had in the past. He doubles everything. But before that, everything was working against Job. Satan was working against him day and night. His circumstances were against him. His friends definitely were against him. His wife was against him. And she said, "Curse God and die." And even he was tempted at times to think that God was against him. But in reality, what God was doing is that he was weaving a beautiful tapestry in his life for God's glory and Job's blessing. He was weaving. He was overturning what Satan meant for evil and God turning it for the good. God was working together. Even Job couldn't see it, but he was working things together for Job, good, for the good. I want to tell you this as I conclude, and I hope you're listening carefully, please. Whatever pain you're going through right now, only you know and God knows, whatever it is. Whatever suffering you may be experiencing right now, God is working behind the scenes, and He's moving the scenes that He's behind. When Satan turns up the heat, run into the air-conditioned throne room of God. When Satan increases the attack, go and have a times of refreshment with the Lord. When plowing and planting becomes difficult and becomes a struggle, look forward to that glorious day of the harvest. When you don't see fruit instantly of your labor, remember that God is germinating the seed. He's germinating the seed. And that is why James in verse 12 goes on to say, don't be tempted to be untruthful. Because people always lie when they're under fire. They lie when they're afraid. Don't be tempted to lie. You know how people sometimes when they're lying, they, oh, I swear by God and I'll tell you this and I'll tell you. Once you talk too much, you know the guy's not telling you the truth. He said, don't do that. Let your yes be yes and your no be no. And that's sufficient. As long as God knows, that's all that matters. Because when you place your whole trust, not just a little bit of it, your whole trust, your full trust in God, you will endure with patience and perseverance. And enjoy.
1: 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We want to just share an excerpt. I'm a Christian living in the Middle East. My entire family is Muslim. And here's where our hearts broke. My family took my children and wife from me when I became a Christian. They now consider me apostate, but nothing they can do can change my new spiritual identity. I want to get baptized. I want to live my Christianity freely. Lord willing, I want to be an evangelist. Friends, stories like this are an ongoing reminder to Leading the Way teams that standing firm in the truth and declaring it to the nations is worth it all. And if you'd like to stand with Dr. Youssef in Leading the Way, there are several ways that you can accomplish that. 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
4: Hey, thanks for joining us. We've got more teaching coming up in just a moment here on KKHT. I'm Marsha Lambeth. Have you heard of Awake America? Well, Pastor Michael Youssef with Leading the Way Ministries is leading the call to unite Christians across the country in prayer for a third great awakening in our nation. They are coming to various cities across the United States, including Houston. It's Awake Houston, and it's coming Saturday, September 19th, at the Smart Financial Center in Sugarland. This will be a night of prayer, of praise. There'll be a prayer room that you can be a part of that night. They'll have prayer teams throughout the evening praying one-on-one with people. It'll be a night of praise and worship music as well with Chris Tomlin there as the special guest. And, of course, preaching with Pastor Michael Youssef. Don't just come expecting a concert at Awake Houston. Come and be a part of praying for America, praying for revival. Be a part of what God wants to do with the church in America. It's Awake Houston. Again, that event is happening September the 19th, and you can get tickets for the event at awakeamerica.com. That's awakeamerica.com.
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15: Coming up today, Pastor Greg Laurie urges us to guard our thoughts from taking us on a flight path that leaves us far away from God.
14: Most sins that people engage in, they think about first. They contemplate it first. They fantasize about it first, right? And so this is why we have to guard our

0: Mankind has had some great ideas. Air travel, space flight, the wheel, the smartphone. But every day, each of us has some very bad ideas. God calls them sin. But good or bad, it starts with an idea. And today on A New Beginning, Pastor Greg Laurie helps us keep our ideas in check. We're launching a new series in the Book of Beginnings, the Book of Genesis. We'll see dangerous ideas can be traced all the way back to the Garden of Eden.
1: Ever noticed on certain products there's a warning label warning you to not do a certain thing? I came across what could best be described as wacky warning labels. They're real, but maybe they've gone a little bit too far. As an example, this is a real warning label on a baby stroller. Warning: remove child before folding. That means somewhere, someone folded the stroller with the baby inside still. A warning on a brass fishing lure with a three-pronged hook on the end, harmful if swallowed. I think that's true of the fish. I hope a human didn't swallow it. A flushable toilet brush warns not to be used for personal hygiene. Ooh, gross. A can of self-defense pepper spray warns users may irritate eyes. That was kind of the plan. If I'm going to spray someone, I hope it irritates their eyes. A popular manufacturer of a fireplace log warns, caution, risk of fire. I was hoping for that. On a chainsaw, this is a real warning on a chainsaw. Warning, do not hold the wrong end of a chainsaw. That's good advice. Warning on a hairdryer, do not use while sleeping. How do you use a hairdryer while you're sleeping? Well, someone apparently has done it. Here's another one. Warning, this Superman costume does not enable you to fly. Oh, great. So someone thought they could just jump off the roof because they were wearing that costume. And one more, well, actually two more. Warning, never try to catch a falling knife. Yeah, that's a good idea. You drop a knife, let it hit the ground. Well, I'll catch it. No, don't. And then one final one, and I should have heeded this one because I didn't listen to this warning. Warning on a household iron, never iron clothes while they're being worn. I have ironed clothes while wearing them. Has anybody else done this? Raise your hand if you have. So, you know, you get everything ironed and you look in the mirror and there's one little wrinkle, I'll just iron it. Well, what I did was even worse because I have a heavy-duty steam iron. I mean, this is a next level steam iron. It has a base, a reservoir, water. It's nuclear powered, okay? So when you fire a burst of steam, it's like that. So I'm wearing this shirt and I thought, oh, there's a wrinkle. I'll just blast it with steam. But I pulled it away from my skin. I'd be okay. And I gave it a blast of steam and I screamed like a little girl. Later that night, I had my shirt off. Don't try to visualize that, please. And my wife looked at me with this red welt. She said, what happened to you? I said, don't ask, okay? So that's good advice. Well, you know, there's warning labels, if you will, in the Bible as well. Things that God tells us not to do, and instead things that we should do in their place. Let me give an example. Psalm 1 says, happy is the man or woman who does not walk in the counsel of the ungodly, or stand in the way of sinners, or sit in the seat of the scornful. Those are things you should not do. But his or her delight is in the word of the Lord, and in it do they meditate day and night. So don't do these things. Instead, do these things. Well, we're going to look here now at the very familiar story of our first parents sinning against God because they didn't listen to the warning label. That brings me to point number one. The theme of this message is what happens when we don't follow the warnings. So the Lord placed Adam and Eve in the Garden of Eden. It was literally paradise. They could eat of any tree. I mean, imagine God said, this is all yours to enjoy. You can eat of all of the fruit of the trees of the garden and behold the beauty I placed in it. One restriction. But of the tree of the knowledge of good and evil, don't eat from that tree. Scene two, Adam and Eve standing at the tree of the knowledge of good and evil. The one place God told them to stay away from, that's where they were. Already they're setting themselves up for trouble. Genesis 3:6 says, when the woman saw that the tree was good for food and that it was pleasant to the eyes and desirable to make one wise, she took of its fruit and ate, and she gave to her husband with her, and he ate. That brings me to point number two. Every temptation in life falls into one of three categories, and it's identified for us in 1 John 2:15-16. It says, love not the world, neither the things that are in the world. For all that is in the world, the lust of the eyes, the lust of the flesh, the pride of life is not of the Father, but of the world. The lust of the eyes, the lust of the flesh, the pride of life. Every temptation is in one of those categories. First, there's the lust of the flesh, things that feel good. We read in Genesis 3:16, when the woman saw the tree was good for food, it feels good. The lust of the flesh would include temptations that are physical in nature. Whatever appeals to you, you're drawn to that thing. Then there's the lust of the eyes, things that look good. We read in Genesis 3, Eve saw that it was pleasant to the eyes. Most temptation comes through your mind first. You are the air traffic controller of your mind. You decide what thoughts are going to be there and what thoughts are going to be rejected. But you'll find that most sins that people engage in, they think about first. They contemplate it first. They fantasize about it first, right? And so this is why we have to guard our thoughts and be careful about what we expose ourselves to. David fell into sexual sin when he was on his balcony looking around and he saw the beautiful Bathsheba bathing herself. Now, he couldn't have seen the first thing, but it's that second look that gets you into trouble. Or maybe the super long first look, depending. And that is why Job says, I've made a covenant with my eyes that I will not look on a woman lustfully. So the lust of the eyes. And finally, there's a pride of life, things that make you feel and look good. The devil says to them, go ahead and eat of this fruit. It's desirable to make one wise. And you'll be as a god, he says to Adam and Eve, knowing good and evil. Now, it's not wrong to want to look good. It's fine to want to give some attention to the way you appear. In fact, some of you should give more attention to that. And I'm looking at you right now. No, I'm not, actually. I'm not. But I'm thinking about it. No, I'm not. But then there are people that are obsessed with that. That's all they think about. You know, just by visiting their Instagram page, right? So here's the thing. We have to find the balance in all of these things. The pride of life is an obsession with self, wanting to appear more important than we are.
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1: So now let's go back and look at this scene and look at what happened. So Adam and Eve eat of the forbidden fruit. Now sin has entered the world. So here comes the Lord walking through the Garden of Eden in the cool of the day in Genesis chapter 3, verse 10. And God calls out, where are you? And Adam answered, I heard you in the garden and I was afraid because I was naked, so I hid. God said, who told you you were naked? Have you eaten from the tree I commanded you not to eat from? The man said, the woman you gave me. She gave me some fruit of the tree, and I ate it. Then the Lord God said to the woman, what is this that you've done? And the woman said, the serpent deceived me, and I ate. All right, we'll stop there. Point number three, Adam blamed God for what he had done. He blamed God for what he had done. I mean, what happened to the Adam that said of Eve after she was created, "This is now bone of my bones and flesh of my flesh. She shall be called woman because she was taken out of man." Now it's like, she did it. Like, you know, he's like literally throwing Eve under the bus and he's driving the bus over her a couple of times. But in a way, Adam was blaming God. "It's the woman you gave me." Adam's effectively saying, "Hey, I'm taking a nap. I wake up. A rib's missing, and she's here. It's all her fault." But then Eve, she says, "A serpent beguiled me." Let me update that. The devil made me do it. The devil can't make you do anything. The devil can tempt you, but you have to want what he's offering, or it's not going to happen. So she was responsible as well, though she was deceived by the devil. We play a role in our own temptation and sin. James 1:13 says, "Let no man say when he is tempted, 'God is tempting me,' for God cannot be tempted by evil, nor does he himself tempt anyone." We do a pretty good job of getting ourselves into trouble because we have a sinful nature. My next point, because of Adam's sin, we all suffer. Because of Adam's sin, we all suffer. But let me make this point. If you were in the garden, you would have done the same thing. And so would I. So it's easy to blame them, but this is just human nature, all right? But we're all affected by this decision he made. Romans 5:12 says, "When Adam sinned, sin entered the world, and Adam's sin brought death, and death spread to everyone, for everyone has sinned." Death, illness, disability, age, all a result of the fall. If Adam and Eve had not sinned, we would never get sick. If Adam and Eve never sinned, we would never die. If Adam and Eve never sinned, I would have hair. You see? It's all connected. We all share in this. Now let's see what happens after sin has entered the world. Go to Genesis chapter 4, starting in verse 1. I'm reading from the New Living Translation. "Now Adam knew his wife Eve, and she became pregnant. And when she gave birth to Cain, she said, 'With the Lord's help, I produced a man.' Later, she gave birth to his brother and named him Abel. When they grew up, Abel became a shepherd while Cain cultivated the ground. When it was time for harvest, Cain presented some of his crops as a gift to the Lord. Abel also brought a gift, the best portions of the firstborn lambs from the flock. The Lord accepted Abel in his gift, but he did not accept Cain in his gift. This made Cain very angry, and he looked dejected. 'Why are you so angry?' the Lord asked Cain. 'Why do you look so dejected?' Then the Lord gives this ominous warning. 'You will be accepted if you do what is right. But if you refuse to do what is right, then watch out, because sin is crouching at your door, eager to control you, but you must subdue it and be its master.'" Okay, we'll stop there. Cain and Abel were both raised in the same home. They both saw the same things, but one walked with God and one did not walk with God. One was a true worshiper and the other was not a true worshiper. One was accepted, the other rejected. And this reminds us there's a right and wrong way to approach God. And it comes down to this, the why or the motive. Because as far as God is concerned, motive is everything. One day, we as Christians will stand before the judgment seat of Christ. This is not a judgment about whether or not you get to heaven. In fact, it's a judgment in heaven where rewards are given out for faithful service. And the Bible says God will test every man's work to see what sort it is. In other words, the why of what you did. Do you think, well, if I have a beautiful voice and in worship I sing louder than everyone, that will be pleasing to God? Maybe and maybe not. Because if your heart's in the wrong place, it's not pleasing to God at all. God looks on the heart. Bringing me to my next point, the heart of the matter is a matter of the heart. It's all about the heart, the why of why we do things. And so Abel was a true worshiper. His heart was in the right place. Cain was not. And we're given an insight as to what really happened in Hebrews 11 when it says, "By faith, Abel offered to God a more excellent sacrifice than Cain." Well, Cain was ticked off. angry that God did not accept his sacrifice. In fact, in the word that is used for anger here in verse 5 means he burned with anger. And God gives him this interesting warning in verse 7. Listen, you'll be accepted if you do what is right, but if you refuse to do what's right, watch out. Sin is crouching at your door, eager to control you, but you must subdue it and be its master. The Lord's saying, Cain, you're flirting with disaster. Sin is like a crouching beast, poised and ready to strike and ruin your life if you don't get control of it.

0: An important warning from our studies in Genesis today with Pastor Greg Laurie here on A New Beginning. And there's more to come as this study continues. The good news regarding the sin that crouches at our door is that the Lord makes His power available to those who are truly His. We can resist sin and the power of the Lord. And when we fail, God grants second chances. It's part of the blessing of being a believer. Where do you stand with the Lord? Have you truly come to Jesus and asked Him to forgive your sin and be your Savior? Pastor Greg, what would you say to the person who wants to make that kind of change today?
1: I would say that God is just a prayer away. You know, it doesn't take years to become a Christian. It doesn't take months. Frankly, it doesn't even take hours. It can happen so quickly. It just starts with you saying to God, I know I'm a sinner. I know that you love me. I know that you sent Jesus to die on the cross for my sin and pay for those sins and then to rise again from the dead, and I want Him to come into my life. So here's my question to you. Have you done that yet? Because Jesus, who did die on that cross and rose again from the dead 3 days later, is alive and standing at the door of your life right now, and He's knocking. And He's saying, if you'll hear my voice and open the door, I will come in. Why don't you just stop whatever it is you're doing and pray this prayer with me? Say, Lord Jesus, I know that I am a sinner, but I know that you are the Savior who died on the cross for my sin and rose again from the dead. I'm sorry for my sin, and I turn from it now, and I choose to follow you from this moment forward. I ask all of this in Jesus' name. Amen. Listen, if you just prayed that prayer, the Bible promises that God has heard your prayer and has answered that prayer. The Bible says that if we will confess our sin, He's faithful and just to forgive us our sin and cleanse us from all unrighteousness. So, God bless you. You've made the right decision, the decision to follow Jesus Christ.
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1: Absolutely.
0: All right. She writes and says, I had my 7 grandkids watch the movie in 2023. The next day, 4 of the boys, aged 13 to 17, accepted Jesus and were baptized in the pool at the Airbnb.
1: Wow.
0: That trip was the last time those kids saw their grandpa. He died just a few months later. That night by the pool will forever be a cherished memory.
1: Wow.
0: One boy, now 17, has become a ministry youth leader in his high school. And then she ends by saying, revival cometh, exclamation point. Isn't it great when you work on a project like the book or the movie, Jesus Revolution, and you hear stories about that? These are stories of kids' lives that have been changed forever. It's impacted eternity because of the project that you helped create. Isn't that amazing?
1: Well, it is amazing. And that was our hope and that was our prayer. We didn't want to just make an entertaining movie. We wanted to make a movie that, yes, was entertaining and was engaging and was professional. But we also wanted to make a movie that moved people to believe. And I think that was accomplished, as shown by this beautiful story of these young people that came to Christ. And what a cherished memory that is. Wow. And we've heard many stories like that. And so we're thankful. You know, it's been said, the fame of revival spreads the flame of revival. And I think telling a revival story, as we did in Jesus Revolution, which is a record of the last great spiritual awakening that happened in America, we're hoping it might spark revival again. And I like how that lady wrote, revival cometh. You see, revival isn't just something that happens to a nation. It's not just something that happens to a church. It's something that can happen to a family, and it's something that can happen in an individual's life. What does the word revive mean? It means to come back to life again. So God brought life into that family, spiritual life into the lives of those grandchildren. And we give God the glory for it. And to think one of those young people now is starting out in ministry, serving the Lord. Listen, I want to send you the book that all of this was based on. The book is called Jesus Revolution. There's a lot that happened that is not in the film. My personal story, the story of my wife, Kathy, the story of Pastor Chuck Smith and Lonnie Frisbee, and so much more set against the backdrop of the turbulent 60s. It's important to understand the culture we were living in to appreciate the powerful and significant work that God did. And our prayer is that God will do it again, that God will do it in the nation again, that God will do it in our churches again, that God will do it in your family, just like he did for this lady that we heard from. So I want to send you a copy of the book that everything came from, the Jesus Revolution book, for your gift of any size. And what that means is whatever you send, we'll send back to you as our way of saying thanks, a copy of this beautiful book. But we're going to ask you to be generous, because whatever you send will be used to help us continue to bring the ministry of A New Beginning, which, as you know, teaches the Word of God and proclaims the gospel. 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And hey, for you that could be extra generous, we're going to also throw in a copy of the Jesus Revolution film on DVD and digital download. So get your copies of the book and even the film for your gift of any size. Dave, tell them a little bit more.
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10: 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I'm David Jay, thanking you for joining us today as we listen, learn, and are challenged by God's Word, the Bible. This Independence Day, don't just celebrate America's 250th birthday. 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The Christian walk is full of disciplines, the trials, the setbacks, the hard seasons that God uses to shape our faith from the inside out. And one of the hardest is when life lets us down and we feel like we've lost all hope. You see, disillusionment is that crushing feeling when something we counted on turns out to be false. It's actually stronger than disappointment, and it can shake us to our core. But God never leaves us nor forsakes us. So today, Pastor Jack teaches that

0: Disillusionment deceives us by breeding confusion, and confusion always brings fear close behind. So when we begin to doubt what we know is true, we need to run back into God's Word, because that's always our rescue. Now with his message called The Discipline of Disillusionment, here's pastor and Bible teacher Jack Hibbs.
1: We ask you to bless, Lord, the going forth of your Word, and Father, we pray right now that wherever we may be, as we are gathered as the body here, there are those traveling, there are those on the road in other states and other countries right now. And Father, we pray right now that you would be with all of our friends and family that is joining us, Lord. And Father, those of us that are here right now, we ask you, Lord, to take your word and rivet it to our hearts. And we ask it in Jesus' name. And all God's people said,
2: amen.
1: Amen. Church, grab your Bibles tonight if you would and turn to Matthew chapter 28, which you know well by now, Matthew 28. And as soon as you get to Matthew chapter 28, go a little bit further to Luke 24. Matthew 28, mark your spot, and then Luke chapter 24. And we're looking at tonight the discipline of life, and specifically this evening, the discipline of disillusionment. What does that mean, disillusionment? We are in week 25 of our 31-week series. So we're getting near to the end. And tonight, I've got to tell you, tonight is one of those topics regarding our disciplines of life that is extremely hard to teach on, is extremely hard to receive as students of the Word, which we all are. This is tough stuff. And here's the reason why it's tough stuff. It's not that I've got something tough to say. It's that the very topic is tough because it's something that you and I deal with in our lives, and it is not a pleasant thing regarding disillusionment. Very, very serious. Matthew chapter 28 is our theme for the entire series. Jesus said, verse 18, all authority has been given to me in heaven and on earth. Go therefore and make disciples. That's what's happening tonight right here. Of all nations, baptizing them in the name of the Father and of the Son and of the Holy Spirit, teaching them to observe all things that I have commanded you. And behold, I am with you always, even to the end of the world. Now, look over to Luke 24, 21. Luke 24, 21 says, Jesus is speaking. No, Jesus is not speaking. They're speaking about Jesus. It's the road to Emmaus. And listen to what they have to say. They said in verse 21, the two disciples that were walking along, they said, but we were hoping, you ought to circle that word, that it was he who was going to redeem Israel. Indeed, besides all this, today is the third day since these things have happened. The context is Jesus Christ had been crucified on that close of the weekend there in Jerusalem. He had been now laid in a tomb, and it is now Sunday. In this particular verse, verse 21 of Luke 24, the Emmaus Road disciples have left Jerusalem. So in your mind's eye, Jerusalem's behind them. They're walking back home to Emmaus. If my memory serves me correct, it's about 7 miles away from, or the original Emmaus, I should say, is about 7 miles away from Jerusalem. The location today is different. And as they're walking, it's getting late on Sunday afternoon, and Jesus comes up alongside them, and as they are talking, Jesus says to them, now remember, this is after his resurrection. This is later that day on Sunday. Jesus says to them, why are you talking among yourselves? What is it you're speaking of? And why do you look so depressed? Why do you look so down? And they said to him, are you a stranger in these parts? Haven't you heard what's happened here? And it's really cool because here's God in human flesh. Jesus now forever, which blows my mind. When Jesus rose from the grave, he's the resurrected God-man, Jesus Christ. God forever and eternal, yes, but resurrected Jesus Christ in human form, glorified state. Amazing to think, because we know from Scripture that he bore all of his scars in his resurrected body. In fact, the Bible tells us in the book of Zechariah that when Christ returns in the second coming, Israel will recognize him, and they're going to ask him about his wounds and his scars in his body. Wow. And so he comes up alongside them asking this question, and they said, we're talking about Jesus, mighty in word and deed, a prophet. And we had hoped that he was the Messiah. Now listen to the past tense of verse 21. But we were hoping, they've lost hope, that it was he who was going to redeem Israel. Do you hear that? This is key. This is how you and I think and feel when we've experienced disillusionment. I'll define that in a moment. Indeed, besides all this, today's the third day since these things have happened. We've lost all hope. It's the third day. Why do they say that? Because those two walking on the road had heard that Jesus was saying previously, I will go to Jerusalem. I will be betrayed into the hands of sinful men. I will be beaten, crucified, but on the third day be risen again. They had not heard the good news. Somehow now they're heading back, dejected, disillusioned, depressed, and Jesus comes alongside them knowing that these two people who are forever recorded in the Bible, it concerned Jesus enough to pull up alongside them and say, hey, what's going on? And the Bible says that as it was evening, they invited this stranger who was with them in for supper. And Jesus went in with them, and the Bible says that as they were going to eat, Jesus broke the bread, and with that their eyes were opened, and he then vanished from their sight. They got up out of their house, and they ran back to Jerusalem, yelling and screaming, we've seen the risen Messiah. Disillusionment to absolute delight. Why? What about your life? What about my life? Disillusionment, we've all suffered it. If you have suffered it in the past, or maybe you're going through it now, or I guarantee you, no matter who you are, you will go through it in the future. And by the way, disillusionment can visit you more than once in life. So cheer up for those of you who think you missed it. Your day's coming. It is an amazing power. And let me say this regarding disillusionment and the discipline on how to combat it. Listen to this. Webster defines disillusionment as the feeling that arises from the discovery that something is not what it was anticipated to be. Stronger than disappointment, disillusionment is the feeling of loss, especially when a belief central to one's identity is shown to be false. Wow, did you hear that? One's identity, when proven to be false, devastates a person's perspective on life, and disillusionment then swallows them up. That's why the Bible says, all those who hope in God shall never be put to shame. Think about that tonight. If you are not a believer in God, I want to ask you why. And I've been asking this question of people for 35 years, and I've not yet once heard a decent answer. I've heard personal responses as to why I don't believe in God because my dad beat me. I don't believe in God because my mom was ugly. I don't believe in God because my what? It's always something that has nothing to do with God, but people are blaming the situation on God. And the very statement that they make, I don't believe in God because what? Because you're blaming him for something, and it's a funny backhanded way of having faith that you're blaming a God that you say you don't believe in, but you're blaming the God you don't believe in. Your very argument is hypocrisy. When you believe in some evolutionary answer for your existence, there's going to be a day of disillusionment coming to you. Imagine how disillusioned tonight Charles Darwin is. To have the chance to believe in God, and he didn't. In fact, you know, Charles Darwin did originally believe in God. He went to seminary. Did you know that? Charles Darwin went to Baptist Seminary in London, and he gave up on his faith and went on a pursuit to discover some other reason for man existing. One thing's for sure, Charles Darwin's theology is perfect tonight, no matter where he is. Disillusionment. Now listen to this. This is very, very important. I read this today, and it excited me very much. Satan is the master craftsman of disillusionment. Though unable to splash us with it, He creates the groundwork, the atmosphere for disillusionment, that it be formed in us. Satan cannot cause you to become disillusioned. He can't do that. He doesn't have that power. But he can lay the groundwork to get you to experience disillusionment. He can get you so excited about something. He can lead you on. He could drop breadcrumbs along the way to get you all enticed. You know, a drug pusher does that, right? Doesn't he give free drugs to people at first? And it's smart for him. It's easy for him. It's a good investment for him. He gives a little bit of drugs. Maybe he gets you hooked on this or hooked on that. And you're thinking, well, this guy's great. He's giving me free drugs. It ain't free. What happens is he gets you hooked on it, and then you'll come back. If Satan can bait somebody along and hook them, he'll lead them down a path of disillusionment. He sets us up. He builds something up. The world tonight is experiencing disillusionment because the world, it oversells, it overhypes, it overpromises. And then when people sign up, buy up, get in, go for it, they come out on the other end and they say, is that it? Is that all? Is that what we've paid for? And life is that way without God. You can go after the greatest pursuits and come up empty in the end. The world is designed in such a way that it cannot fulfill who you are, because the world is material, but you are spiritual and you have spiritual longings.
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1: Now, I'm going to give you part of a verse, and we'll come back and visit it later tonight. But it's Matthew 13, 18. Listen to this. Matthew 13, 18 says, therefore, Jesus says, hear the parable of the sower. When anyone hears the word of God or the word of the kingdom and does not understand it, notice this, the burden of understanding is laid upon the hearer, Jesus is saying. Then what? The wicked one, reference to Satan, comes and snatches away what was sown in their hearts. Did you hear that? The very, very hope and cure and meaning of their lives, Satan wants to take it away. Every time the Bible goes out, either it's truly in the life of a Christian, maybe you're a Christian tonight, and when the Bible study goes out, Satan's desire is to get you to not put it into practice as a believer. If you're not a believer, Satan's desire is for these words to come out, and he's targeting those words, and by the time it lands into your ear, to try to get you to misunderstand what's being said, to try to get you to have some feeling that overrides the theology, to try to get you in a place where you'll think about it for a little bit. But don't make a mistake. Satan is out to steal the word of God out of your heart. That's one of the reasons why all of us, when we leave a message or a sermon or a context where God is being glorified, and we walk out of the building or we get out of the car, maybe we're listening to a study or something, and immediately there are things there to try to take our attention away. And I know how that is. I do the same thing. We'll leave church and we'll look at the clock and we'll say, oh man, the Laker game's on. There's nothing wrong with the Laker game. But I need to be still. So do you. I'm indicting us together. We need to be still and meditate and take it in. Why? Because the Bible says Satan is out to pluck the word that is being sown in our hearts. So number one, as we look at the discipline of disillusionment, what we're really talking about is learning to recognize and to resist the enemy of our faith. Mark this down, number one. Disillusionment deceives us by breeding confusion. Confusion. That sense of confusion. Disillusionment breeds confusion. And listen, when we're disillusioned, we become confused, and confusion breeds fear. Whenever we are confused, fear will be right behind. It'll be right there when you're confused. Confusion undermines our faith. Disillusionment is when we begin to back up. Listen, everybody, we back up and we say, wait a minute, have I believed wrong? Is God not God? Am I saved? You start to question. Confusion comes in. What you know to be true based upon your faith in God, and it doesn't even have to be God. You can have faith in something, faith in a thing, and it fails. Maybe it's a system. Look, maybe it's the U.S. economy, and it fails, and you're disillusioned, and people don't know what to do. What happens? It's that definition. It's when you are attached to something that you expect to bring blessings or hope or meaning or love or life or security. Maybe today it's retirement, and people get disillusioned. And the letdown is so huge. Now, when that happens, church, listen, spiritually, Satan is out to destroy you and I spiritually in that area. This is a big deal. And if he can get you and I to become disillusioned in God, in the Bible, why do you think Satan's always attacking the Bible? To try to get us disillusioned. Why do you think the National Geographic Channel is always pushing theology at Easter time? To get you in a sense of confusion. Cults will confuse God's truth. False teachers, false prophets, to confuse God's truth. One of the most dangerous things is for a Christian to get confused. Now watch this. It's okay for a Christian to be attacked and challenged, and that's okay, that's fine. But what we are to do every day, listen everybody, you and I every day are to pick up our Bible, and I'll tell you, I'll put it this way. Every day we are to pick up our Bible and we are to read it so that we can have a good brainwashing. You want to know why? We listen to stuff in this world and it's filth. Man, you Christians are brainwashed. I pray to God I get brainwashed. What do you want me to do? Think like you do? I want to think like God thinks. And if I think like that, my faith is going to be strengthened. But when I get my eyes off of his word, I begin to suffer disillusionment. And fear comes in because of confusion. It happens to so many of us. And we have to be very careful. No one's exempt from this. It's how we handle this discipline. In the day of battle, I think you all know this, but in the day of battle, it's key that you confuse your enemy's ability to communicate. I'll never forget, as you probably will never forget, the opening moments of Desert Storm 1 back in the 90s. Remember that? And what did we do? We, first of all, flew aircraft into the region to do electronic warfare. Electronic warfare. That it sends signals that damages your enemy's ability to communicate to their equipment and to one another. And then the next thing you do is you send in your stealth bombers. Because once their system is disabled, now you send in your planes that are invisible. And they start to take out the things that can make your life uncomfortable. And war is on. You take out your enemy's ability to communicate. Satan loves getting people to be confused in their conversations. I thought you meant this. No, I meant the other. Husbands and wives who love Jesus and serving the Lord. That's one of Satan's great plans, is to get them to be not communicating. Communication is a big deal. More people get a divorce over communication. Some people say finances. I think it's over communication, unable to talk about finances. It's always communication. Isn't that how you fell in love in the first place? Communicating. You know, communicating could be a wink, but it's communication. And then you're talking. And you know when you're insane, you're on the phone and you're talking to her, and you lay awake at night with the phone on. Hey, are you still awake? Anybody remember that? Yes. You guys are all sick, man. Sick. The Bible says in Ephesians 2, verse 2, in which you once walked according to the course of this world, according to the prince of the power of the air, Satan. By the way, that's atmospheric. Satan is the power in the atmospheric realm. Imagine right now what's going on between you and I right here in this room. What is my hand passing through right now? Can you imagine? All kinds of things in there, all around. There's angels in here, and there's demons in here, and there's stuff going on, big war going on. Absolutely amazing. He's in the atmospheric realm. The Bible says the spirit who now works, that word means actively. He's at work, never sleeping, never stopping. And the sons of disobedience, he's at work. The world's coming unhinged right now, like I've never seen it in my lifetime. Violence everywhere. Nations are losing governments. Look what's happening in various parts of the world. Nations are coming unhinged. Unbelievable stuff. The Bible says in Psalm 61:1, "Hear my cry, O God." Listen to the psalmist in his sense of disillusionment. "Hear my cry, O God. Attend to my prayer. From the end of the earth, I will cry to you when my heart is," what? "Overwhelmed. Lead me to the rock that is higher than I." You're supposed to pause right there. I don't know if you know that or not. That's his prayer. He's crying out. He's disillusioned. He's overwhelmed. And you wait, and you wait, and you think about what he's talking about. There's a pause, and then you look at the next statement. "For you have been a shelter for me." This is the answer now. It's come. "You have been a shelter for me, a strong tower from the enemy. I will abide in your tabernacle forever. I will trust in the shelter of your wings." And at the end, it says, Selah. Selah is Hebrew. It means this: pause and meditate on this. It means get it under your skin. Don't go to the next statement without getting this under your skin. How do you like that? Every time you see the word Selah, you're supposed to stop and pray that into your life. How do you fight off disillusionment? There's times, people in life, and it will come to you, where you'll sit down as Job did in a heap of ashes and just sit there, and no one can understand you. No one can relate to you. No one feels what you feel. You can't even form words anymore. Have you ever been to that place? And you just sit in that moment and you say, "Oh God, where are you? I'm filled with fear. I'm filled with confusion. I don't know which way to go." And you wait. Selah, wait, wait.
0: 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Thanks so much for being with us today. 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
13: Ladies and gentlemen, the only way we're going to change America is by changing the hearts of Americans. And no political party can do that. The Democrat Party and the Republican Party are corrupt and spiritually bankrupt. 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Only the Church of Jesus Christ has the answer.
14: Welcome to Pathway to Victory with author and pastor Dr. Robert Jeffress. America is celebrating 250 years of freedom this year, and while there is much to be grateful for, there's also much to consider. What does God's Word say about the future of our nation? Today on Pathway to Victory, Dr. Robert Jeffress takes a hard look at where America has been and where America is headed. But first, let's take a moment to hear some important ministry updates.
12: Thanks, David, and welcome again to Pathway to Victory. This coming Saturday, July 4th, America turns 250 years old. And yes, it's a time for celebration, but it's also a time for honest reflection. You see, here's the question. Do you think America can survive another 250 years? Well, in a few moments, I'm going to guide you through the Bible to see if we can answer that question. There's no debating the fact that American patriotism is under attack. Many classrooms in our public schools have abandoned the Pledge of Allegiance. The Ten Commandments are no longer displayed on the wall. Children once would bow their heads in prayer. Not anymore. Well, for 30 years, Pathway to Victory has shown the light of God's Word far and wide, and we understand, like you do, that our only path to true freedom is found in Jesus Christ. This is the essence of the $1.5 million In God We Trust matching challenge that's active for a few more days. This matching challenge gives you a fabulous opportunity to double the impact of your donation. By giving today, you're amplifying God's truth across the country we love through radio, television, and the internet. More details are coming later on, including a keepsake we'd like to send to your home with our thanks. 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But right now it's time to open God's Word together. I titled today's message, America at the Crossroads, Can We Survive Another 250 Years?
13: On July the 3rd, 1776, the portly 40-year-old John Adams sat in his candlelit room in Philadelphia and wrote these words to his wife Abigail in Massachusetts. He wrote, "The second day of July, 1776, will be the most memorable epoch in the history of America. I am apt to believe that it will be celebrated by succeeding generations as the great anniversary festival. It ought to be commemorated as the day of deliverance by solemn acts of devotion to God Almighty. It ought to be solemnized with pomp and parade, shows, games, sports, guns, bonfires, and illuminations from one end of this continent to the other, from this time forward forevermore." Well, Adams may have gotten the day wrong by a couple of days, but he certainly caught the spirit of celebration we should enjoy. On July 4th this year, we are recognizing the 250th birthday of our country. And yes, it's a time for celebration, but it's also a time for solemn acts of devotion to the God who has so richly blessed America. As we come to this 250-year mark, it's also for us a time to contemplate our future as a country. Do we have a future? Can America survive another 250 years? That's what we're going to talk about today. Briefly, let's look first of all at America's past. It has been one of undeniable blessing. You know, throughout the Bible, we are told to remember the past. We're to remember from where we came. We're to remember the God we serve. We are to remember what God has done for us. I've talked in other messages about America's indisputable Christian foundation. This nation was founded as a Christian nation. Don't let woke theologians tell you differently. All you have to do is look at the past and see the firm Christian foundation of our country. And our leaders recognized that. And they were not hesitant to call out on God for help. I think about Abraham Lincoln on September the 18th through 20th, 1863, in the midst of the Civil War. Our country endured the worst loss next to Gettysburg itself in the Battle of Chickamauga, September 18th through 20th. During those 3 days, we lost nearly 35,000 soldiers who were either killed or severely injured. And yet, just a few weeks after that devastating loss, on October the 3rd, 1863, Lincoln issued his first proclamation of thanksgiving, encouraging the Americans to look upward and remember God's blessings. He talked about in that proclamation the gracious gifts of the Most High God, who, while dealing with us in anger for our sins, has nevertheless remembered mercy. You can go back further than Abraham Lincoln to see our leader's devotion to God. In 1787, that was 11 years after we secured our independence from Great Britain, 11 years later, a group of men met in Philadelphia to forge out a document that would govern the new country that had been established, to establish a constitution. It was not a pleasant meeting. For days, the delegates were involved in divisiveness and controversy, and our newly born nation faced being torn apart that early in its existence. But in the midst of that debate, on June 28, 1787, Benjamin Franklin stood up and he addressed the president of that constitutional convention, George Washington.
15: And this is what Franklin said. In the beginning of the contest with Britain, when we were sensible of danger, we had daily prayers in this room for divine protection. Our prayers, sir, were heard, and they were graciously answered. Have we now forgotten that powerful friend, or do we imagine that we no longer need his assistance? And then Franklin got to the heart of the matter. He said, I have lived, sir, a long time, and the longer I live, the more convincing proofs I see that God governs the affairs of men. And if a sparrow cannot fall to the ground without his notice, is it probable that an empire can rise without his aid? We have been assured, sir, in the sacred writings that except the Lord build the house, they labor in vain that build it. Franklin then went on to ask that every morning from that point forward, before they ever got into business, they would ask for God's guidance, God's help in creating that document. And today, we enjoy a constitution that guarantees our freedom of access and assembly, our freedom of speech, but most importantly, our freedom of religion. All of that came from a document that was born out of much prayer from our nation's leaders. Yes, we have been a nation blessed in God because of our dependence upon God. But what about America's future? What does the future hold for our country? I wish I could give you an encouraging word, but the future does not look encouraging, especially when you look at Scripture, at what the Bible says and what it doesn't say about America's future. One of the questions I'm most often asked in Bible prophecy is this: where does America fit into the end times? What part do we play in the end times? And the truth is, as you look at those last 7 years of Earth's history, detailed in the book of Revelation, chapters 6 through 19, as you look at the Old Testament prophecy of Daniel, you see mentions certainly of Israel, of Iran, that was called Persia, of Egypt, allusions to Russia, but there is no reference allusion anywhere to the United States of America, which can only mean that America will either have ceased to exist by that final 7 years of history, or its influence will be so little, so inconsequential, that it's not ever mentioned. Now, here's the question. How will such a diminishment of American stature, how will it occur? How will it go from being the superpower of the world that it is today to being an inconsequential nation, if it even exists? I want to suggest to you that as I look through God's Word, I see three different components that could contribute to the demise of America. First of all, the moral disintegration of our country. The moral disintegration of our country. Listen to 2 Timothy 3, verse 1. Paul was writing to his protege, Timothy, and he said, "But realize this, that in the last days, difficult times will come." What are the last days? We've seen before that refers to the time between Christ's ascension into heaven after his resurrection and until he comes again. That period of time is the last days. We're living in the last days. We're in that in-between time between the first and second coming of Christ. We've been in the last days for 2,000 years. But every day that passes gets us closer to the end of the last days and the beginning of what we call the end times. Now, the end times is a very specific time period, 7 years, that begins after the rapture of the church. It begins when the world dictator known as Antichrist will sign a peace treaty with Israel, but halfway through he will break the peace treaty, and then will come Armageddon, the final world war that will culminate in the return of Jesus Christ. Paul is talking about now. What should we expect now in these last days? And he says in verses 1 to 5, he gives us 19 characteristics of the last days. Men will be lovers of self, lovers of money, boastful, arrogant, disobedient to parents, and on it goes. Now, you might honestly say, well, Pastor, look at the culture. It's always been that way. There have always been dishonest people and people disobedient to parents. What's different now? Just look at America today. I'm not talking about the last 6 months, but look at the trend. I know we're supposed to say we're in a big revival in America. There's no such big revival going on in America. There are pockets, perhaps, of revival, but the trend in faith is downward in this country. The fact is, in the last 25 years, this is amazing, in the last 25 years, there are 40 million less people going to church today than 25 years ago. The point is, during the last days and certainly the end times, that downward spiral will accelerate. It's going to get worse and worse and quickly. And one reason it's going to accelerate is because of an accelerant that's going to speed up the demise of our society. What is that accelerant? It is going to be the rapture of the church. Look at 2 Thessalonians 2, verses 7 to 9. Paul is talking about the coming of the Antichrist, but he says, "For the mystery of lawlessness is already at work. Only he who now restrains will do so until he is taken out of the way." Who is the one who is restraining evil? Who is the restrainer of evil? Who is the one keeping things from being even worse today than they could be? He is the Holy Spirit of God. He is the Holy Spirit of God in the lives of individual believers. Every believer is indwelt by the Holy Spirit of God. We are like a giant dam holding back the flood of evil that's about to come into this world. Imagine what it's going to be like in the world when every Christian is removed. There will be no restraints whatsoever. In 2 Timothy 3:1, Paul says, "Realize this, that in the last days, difficult times will come." That word difficult, kalipos, means unrestrained. Right now, as bad as things are, there's a limit to how bad they're going to get with Christians still in the world. We are like a giant dam holding back a flood of evil. But Paul is saying when believers are taken out of the way, and that is the Holy Spirit is gone, just watch. It will only take 7 years for this world to completely unravel. That's what he's talking about here. There is a moral disintegration that is occurring right now, but will accelerate in the last days, and that will impact the destruction of America. There's a second component that could add to the demise of our country, and that is military confrontation. Military confrontation. Listen to me, the next event on God's timetable is the rapture of the church. Paul describes it in 1 Thessalonians 4. He says, "For on that day, the Lord himself will descend from heaven with a shout, with the voice of the archangel, and with the trumpet of God, and the dead in Christ shall rise first, and then we who are alive and remain shall be caught up, harpazoed, snatched away to meet the Lord in the air. Thus we shall always be with the Lord." What does that have to do with God's judgment that America will face? I want you to consider the implications of the rapture. I'll confess to you, I really had not given it that much thought until this past week. Think of the effects. Think of the economic impact of the rapture on our country. Just think what it would be like, for example, to have Christian CEOs or executives suddenly removed from the running of our great companies. Or workers on the assembly line who are taken away. There'll be a shortage of workers. Think about what will happen to the economic system in our country. For example, think about all of those who have mortgages or paying every month on their mortgage, and then they're suddenly gone, and there's nobody to service those mortgages. The bankers, they'll be left behind. We'll have difficulty. It's a cheap shot, I know, but really, think about what will happen when there's nobody left to service those debts. Think about the stock market. Can you imagine the impact on the stock market when one day people wake up and there are millions of people removed? It's not going to help things, I'll guarantee you. Just look at COVID and threats of war and what it does to the market. Think about the chaos when you have planes falling out of the sky because there's no pilot and the death that's going to cause. Think about cars on the freeway that will suddenly become driverless, not because of Tesla, but because of the rapture of the church and all of those crashes you'll have and lawsuits and so forth. Think about grocery stores. What's going to happen to our food supply when farmers, multitudes of them, are removed? Nobody to plant the harvest, nobody to reap the harvest, nobody to process the food. Do you remember during COVID the panic, absolute panic, when people thought they were running out of toilet paper? They were rioting in parking lots over that. Imagine the riot when there is no food for people to have to feed their family with, the chaos there. But here's one thing I had never thought about before. Think about the effect the rapture will have on our military protection. Think about the effect on the military. Now, only 2% of those in the military register as atheists or agnostics. That doesn't mean the rest are Christians, but nevertheless, we have the highest concentration of Christians in the military of any nation in the world. The greater percent of our military are Christians than in any other army or military force in the world. Think of the impact of every Christian man and woman being removed from the military. Think what our nation will suffer as a result of that. We will be completely defenseless against an attack by a foreign army, whether it's a literal attack or it's a magnetic pulse that will wipe out our power plants and our water processing stations. We will be defenseless against those kind of attacks. I believe that's going to play a major role in the demise of America. But there's a third component of that demise of America that we're already starting to see right now, and that is Israeli isolation. There is no other way to say it than this. American support for Israel is plummeting. Did you know a survey in July of 2025 by Pew Research found that 59% of Americans right now have an unfavorable view of the Israeli government, which is up from 51% the year before. It is going down. Nearly two-thirds of Americans disapprove of the Israeli leadership. Even more astonishingly, a Gallup poll found that only 32% of Americans supported Israel's attack against Hamas that was residing in Gaza. Only 32% believe Israel has a right to protect itself from those barbarians who came into Israel in 2023 and did things to men and women and babies that are unmentionable in this room today. We can't talk about what they did, but it was so horrific, it defies imagination. And yet, in spite of that, only a few percent of Americans believe Israel has the right to defend herself. The Bible predicts that in the last days, every nation in the world, including the United States, will turn her back on Israel. It's easy to see how that's going to happen. Interestingly, turning our back on Israel will result in the decimation of every country, including the United States, but it will have no impact on Israel. Did you know Israel is the only nation in the world that has the promise of endurance? Because Israel was a nation created by God. Israel is the nation that is the apple of God's eye. And yet, in spite of that, America will turn her back on Israel. That is going to be a cause of judgment. Don't forget, regardless of what the polls say, regardless of what the politicians say, God made a covenant with Israel. In Genesis 12:3, he said to Abraham, I will bless those who bless you and your descendants. I will curse those who curse you and your descendants. I believe one reason God has so uniquely and richly blessed America has been because of our historic support of Israel. Bipartisan support, I might mention. It was in 1948 that a Democrat president, Harry Truman, was the first to recognize the new nation of Israel. And in 2018, our country showed its support for Israel by moving our embassy from Tel Aviv to Jerusalem to say to the whole world, we believe Israel has the right to exist and determine its own capital. And one of the great honors of my life was giving the opening prayer for the dedication of that embassy. But make no mistake about it, as we turn away from our support of Israel, we are going to suffer the consequences of it. And I believe it will be the reason for America's demise. Whether we're talking about moral disintegration, military confrontation, Israeli isolation, America is moving away from God's blessings. Now, you may be thinking right now, this is the most depressing patriotic message I have ever heard. I want to wave some flags. I want to fire some fireworks. We're talking about what God's word says. Does this mean we're to be fatalistic? Does it mean we're just supposed to sit on our hands until the end comes? No. We've talked about America's past. You can't change it. We've talked about America's future. It's already set. You're not going to change it. But I want to talk about America's present. What we can do to prolong God's blessing on our country, even if it's a temporary time. We're going to talk about America's present. And our present is a time of choice.
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14: 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I'm David J. Mullins. 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Right here on Pathway to Victory. 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
11: 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He goes to the temple to pray. The king, do you think somebody met him on the way and said, well, actually, we should separate the church and state? You know, that's a nonsensical idea, right? A state absent the Spirit of God will become an increasingly authoritarian force in your life. We don't want the government dictating how we worship, what worship looks like. We don't want them intruding. I think that's what the Constitution says. But we cannot survive a state that is absent that biblical worldview.
10: 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We'll be back to the message in just a moment. 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That's 855-577-2255. We're so glad you're here to listen. Today's program is part one of Pastor Alan's message called Prayer and God's Power. 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
11: It's growing time in Tennessee. The vegetables and flowers and all the things that bring so much to this season of the year. And it's a time where I'm very interested in initiating spiritual growth in my own life, and therefore in the life of the people with whom I'm doing life. So I want to invite you to a growing season. And my observation is, in any endeavor of our lives, sustained growth or excellence is directly linked to your connection to fundamentals. It's true in business. It's true in athletics. It's true in relationships. And it's true in our spiritual lives. We don't become so mature or so experienced that we step away from the fundamental principles that bring transformation to us. We spend our days under the sun with this tension between our old carnal earthly nature and the Spirit of God within us. And as we grow and mature in the Lord, the nature of that contest often changes, but the reality of it does not disappear. And so I want to take a few of the sessions.

0: decisions and process some things that hold tremendous potential for change in our lives. And I don't know which one will be most appropriate for you, but somewhere along the journey, the Lord will illuminate something for you. It'll resonate with you. There'll be an awareness that goes, you know, that's valuable. And when you recognize that, spend some time with it. Rearrange your devotional so you've got a little extra time with it. Spend a few days inviting God into that arena of your life. If the Spirit of God prompts you to respond in some way, have the courage for that response. When we get to the end of the summer and we transition back into the fall and all that comes with that, and we reflect upon these weeks, let's be able to say, God moved in my life. Wouldn't that be good? That's the target. That's the target. I want to start with a habit I invited you towards some time ago, keeping a good news list. I hope you still do that. You know, I'm in the habit of saying God is moving in the earth, and wherever I go, people stop me and go, I don't know what you see. And I always want to hand them a button with a big smiley face on it, because it's we're oftentimes more in tune with what evil is doing than what God is doing. And so I've encouraged you over a broad period of time to maintain a good news list. And I want to celebrate something that I think belongs on the good news list in with bold print. And that's something that our Tennessee legislature and governor signed into law. And that's that June is a celebration of Nuclear Family Month in Tennessee. Well, from time to time, we'll comment on some ungodly legislation that impacts lives. I think it's important for those who are Christ followers and have a biblical worldview to celebrate when those biblical values are celebrated and recognized in the public square. And I am very grateful. If those discussions, nuclear family is kind of a sociological term. I went and pulled it off the website, so I didn't, the government's website, so I didn't. It's defining a family as one husband and one wife with their biological children or adopted or fostered children. So it's bringing a definition to marriage that aligns with the biblical worldview. What a thought. And perhaps even better news, Tennessee is not alone. Indiana's Governor Mike Braun signed similar legislation. Alabama's Governor Kay Ivey, Arkansas's Governor Sarah Huckabee, all have signed, making June a celebration of the nuclear family. There's a bizarre ambivalence on the part of too many Christians on this topic. They're like, well, is it even appropriate to say that's good? Is it appropriate to say that God's direction is good? Yes. Okay? We are so addled. We have been so confused by the spirit of this age that we've almost lost our compass points. To say that we celebrate God's definition of family is not an expression of hate towards anyone else. It's an expression of our intent to honor God with our lives. And so I am grateful. I hope you will use your voice this month. When you're having your weekly meals, when you're having your expressions of hospitality with friends, when you're at the ball fields, it's a wonderful thing that has happened. It will bring good things to children and families. Our families aren't perfect, but we still strive for the best expression of family that gives the greatest opportunities to children. And I believe God has given us that blueprint. Amen. So it is a yay, God. It should be celebrated. You know, maybe we could expand that. I think we should have Let's Not Steal Month. Feels like we need one of those. Maybe we just get weird and go, well, let's have a We Won't Commit Adultery Month. We'll get out all of our biblical values and go, hey, we think these should probably be held up as a standard. We have retreated so far that we're reluctant to say something as simple as Jesus is Lord. But we're not retreating anymore. We're not angry. We don't have to be belligerent. We certainly don't have to be violent. But we can take the truth of God and express it with the kindness of God into the darkness of our world. We used to call that evangelism. When we would have a conversation with people that couldn't spell God if you gave them a G and an O. And we would talk about biblical values and how they impacted lives and the good things it had brought to us and how God was helping us overcome our failures and shortcomings and invite people into that same journey. That used to be the nature of the conversation that we would have with a secular culture. Now there's just a lot of screaming and name calling and a lot of labeling, and Christians don't want to be labeled, so we've buried our faith. Folks, if you get labels because you're advocating for a biblical worldview, I think those are like merit badges. But at least think about it, okay? But in June, we have good news to celebrate. God is moving in the earth. All right, the topic for this session is prayer and God's power. You know, I have been around church my whole life. And so prayer is one of those words that always bothers me. I feel like it's so used, so overused, that it's almost empty of any meaning. And we tend to associate prayer with kind of the beginning of a formal religious service or a transition maybe in some religious experience, or if you're building some sort of a public event, maybe we should have some sort of a acknowledgement of a higher power. And in all of those formal settings, it's not wicked or evil, but it has done a great deal to diminish any meaningful imagination of prayer. And I would like to kind of approach that just as directly as I know how. If prayer is absent in your life, the power of God is mostly absent in your life. And so I want to give you just some simple ways to begin to let prayer be integrated into the routine of your days, into the context of your relationships, into your imagination of God. We won't always get it just right. We're learning. We are learners. That's a part of our commitment in this place. But I would submit to you that prayer is a way of engaging the Spirit of God so that the purposes of God can be expressed in the earth. So that many times when you take a place and you're willing to offer a prayer, be it short or long, that you are actually engaging in a collision of spiritual forces. So it's not surprising to me that we're reluctant. It's not surprising to me that I would have inner voices or, you know, that would try to limit my willingness to do, well, what if you pray and nothing happens? Well, I think far more frightening is what if you pray and something does? So we're going to kind of unpack this together with God's help. In Isaiah 37, we looked at it in some detail in a previous session. I won't belabor it. A foreign army, the Assyrian army, has besieged Jerusalem. They've conquered all the surrounding nations. They've conquered the northern kingdom of Israel. They've conquered the other fortified cities of Judah. Only Jerusalem is left. Jerusalem is besieged. And the commander of the Assyrian forces have said, there's nothing you can do. Surrender to us. And honestly, he's telling the truth. Israel does not have the military might, the force, the armaments, the technological superiority to defeat the Assyrian army. So the defeat of Jerusalem is imminent, which means most likely death for the leadership class and subservience for the remainder of the people. And when the king of Judah, Hezekiah, hears that pronouncement, he makes a most unusual choice. He doesn't panic. He goes to the temple to pray. The king. Do you think somebody met him on the way and said, well, actually, we should separate the church and state? You know that's a nonsensical idea, right? A state absent the Spirit of God will become an increasingly authoritarian force in your life. We don't want a state church. We don't want the government dictating how we worship, what worship looks like. We don't want them intruding. I think that's what the Constitution says. But we cannot survive a state that is absent that biblical worldview.
1: We'll be right back. But first, a word from Pastor Allen about his new book.
0: Folks, understanding who you are in Christ, the price that was paid to give you status in the kingdom of God, it will write a future for you that is not dependent upon your family of origin, your life circumstance, the expressions of evil that you've had to overcome. In Christ Jesus, we are triumphant both in time and for all eternity. We put this little booklet together. It'll help you. Make this a part of this season in your life and in your home and with your friends. It's a game changer.
1: 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That's 855-577-2255. Now, let's get back to Pastor Alan with his message called Prayer and God's Power. Tune in tomorrow to hear part two.
0: Hezekiah goes to pray, and because he prayed, it's in your notes, Isaiah 37, God sends Isaiah to see Hezekiah. Isaiah the prophet, the book in the Old Testament you may know, is a contemporary of King Hezekiah. So God has a message for the king. Isaiah the son of Amoz sent a message to Hezekiah. This is what the Lord God of Israel says. Because you have prayed to me concerning the king of Assyria, this is the word that the Lord has spoken against him. The virgin daughter of Zion despises and mocks you. The daughter of Jerusalem tosses her head as you flee. God sent a message to the king and said, because you prayed, I'm going to send these knuckleheads home. That's the Living Bible. And in fact, he did. Tens of thousands of Assyrians died in the night, and they fled. They didn't even pack up their military paraphernalia. The archaeological excavations around the walls from Hezekiah's time period have included a considerable amount of Assyrian armament. God said, Hezekiah, because you prayed, watch. So the question that is just right there in front of us is, what if he hadn't prayed? What if he just worried or been anxious? What if he just cursed God? What if he would have been upset because of the lack of military leadership or how he got in such a bad spot? Because you prayed, Hezekiah, the future is going to be different. That's my invitation to you. Why would we pray? Because prayer is an invitation to God, and he will write a different future for you. Well, I've survived X number of years, and I've never prayed. You don't know what you forfeited. You don't know what you have forfeited. Neither do I. I'm determined to be a man who learns to pray. I don't want to be too sophisticated, too educated, too competent, too whatever. I would much prefer to trust the power of God to bring suitable resolutions to my life than any other power available to me. And I'm not saying it has to be exclusive, but in the midst of all that we are, we can invite God. It's fascinating enough with me with Hezekiah. I think he learned something from that encounter, because in 2 Kings 20, it's a different book, but it's the same historical period, same narrative. It's King Hezekiah in Judah and Isaiah the prophet, except this time Isaiah came to see Hezekiah, and he said, God sent me to tell you to get your house in order. You're going to die. Such a happy message. And Isaiah turned around and left. And the Bible records that Hezekiah turned his face to the wall and began to weep. And he cried out to God. And I put the balance of that in your notes. Before Isaiah had left the middle court, the word of the Lord came to him. Go back and tell Hezekiah, the leader of my people, this is what the Lord, the God of your father David, says. I've heard your prayer, and I've seen your tears, and I will heal you. And on the third day from now, you go back up to the temple. It's a very different context, but it's a very similar response. Hezekiah understood something about prayer. It brought a tremendous victory to the entire nation over an Assyrian army that was insurmountable. And it extended his life by more than a decade because Hezekiah was willing to pray. So my invitation to you for a session or three is, how many of you would be willing to learn a bit more about prayer? How many could we have the humility to say, well, I don't know everything about prayer. I'd like to know. I know a little bit, but I'd like to learn to pray more effectively. I'd like to be known as a person who prays. Prayer is not just for people who can't. I'll come back to that one. I think it's important to know, I think one of the hurdles we have is we think prayer requires a theological vocabulary, or maybe an advanced graduate degree, or some kind of experience, or less ungodliness in our heart. You know, the devil will always convince us of why we're disqualified for anything significant in the kingdom. He is really good at that. He's the accuser of the brethren. It's one of the titles of Satan. And he and his whole dark kingdom flourish in that assignment of making us aware of things that would diminish or weaken us. But the good news of Scripture is that simple prayers are often the most profound prayers. And I can take a great deal of time with this. I won't in this session. I'm just introducing the idea. In Matthew 14, the disciples are in a boat crossing the Lake of Galilee. And Jesus bypassed the boat, and he came walking across the lake, which appropriately freaked out the disciples. It's the middle of the night, it's stormy, and you see somebody walking on the lake. Unless they'd been taking excessive treatments for being hoarse, that was unusual. It's in your notes. Peter speaks up. It's Matthew 14. Lord, if it's you, tell me to come to you on the water. And Jesus said, okay. Come on with your bad self. And Peter got down out of the boat and walked on the water, and he came toward Jesus. But he saw the wind, and he was afraid, and he began to sink, and Peter prayed. Most High God, the creator of heaven and earth, the designer of water and the water cycle, the one who established the polar ice caps and causes the Nile to flow into the Mediterranean. You ever heard somebody pray and think they were giving a geography lesson? I have. I've listened to pastors. You know, we're the worst. Professional Christians are the worst. We pray and it's like we're doing systematic theology. Peter kind of just cut to the chase. Three words. Lord, save me. Because if he'd have done all the rest of that, he'd have gone swimming. At least. Simple prayers. It's biblical. It's biblical. People will be offended. I've gotten mail. It's not a brand new idea to me. So, you know, I can't believe you'd encourage people to pray such simple prayers. Well, worked for Peter. Jesus responded. Jesus didn't look at Peter and go, Peter, is that really the best you got? Did you not memorize that 22-verse confession I gave you last week? No, in that moment, the best he had was, Lord, save me. I was intrigued enough by it that I did a little research, and I didn't bring it all to you because it was overwhelming, to be honest. You know, that prayer is repeated over and over and over through the Bible. In Psalm 40 and verse 13, be pleased, O Lord, to save me. O Lord, come quickly to help me. And I put the next verse in because I thought it was a pretty good, it doesn't line up with what I consider to be kind of the traditional church thinking about prayers. Prayers are polite and kind, you know, kind of like a hug from a grandparent, like a Southern bless your heart that is not a ridicule of somebody who's not from here. You know, be pleased, O Lord, to save me. Lord, come quickly to help me. Look at verse 14. May all who want to seek to take my life be put to shame and confusion. May all who desire my ruin be turned back in disgrace. Whoa, big fella. That's not just the Lord help me. That's the Lord help the people that oppose me. You see, I think one thing we should process, and we won't do it in this session in any detail, but I will come back. It's a very significant thing to oppose the purposes of God. And I'm not talking about questioning somebody's interpretation of a Bible verse. That's not what I mean at all. But to give yourself to thwarting the purposes of God. The Bible deals with it very directly. Look at Psalm 116. I call on the name of the Lord. Lord, save me. So we've all learned a new prayer at church today. Three words. Let's see if this section can do it. These people over here, I'm not sure about, but I'm betting on this group. All right, on three, we got a prayer. One, two, three. Look at them at the head of the class. So, well, how's he going to do it? I don't know. Peter never seen anybody walk on the water before. Hezekiah had never seen the Assyrian army terrified and withdraw in complete fear. I'm sure he didn't know anybody that had had a death sentence that had been brought delivered by God, reversed, and their life extended. Lord, save me. I want to lead a life that reflects the power of God in writing my future. Doesn't mean we don't face challenges. Doesn't mean we don't have hurdles or obstacles. It means God will lead us through. So we want to embrace this notion of simple prayers. I put just a sampling in your notes. Heavenly Father, we need your mercy. Maybe you work someplace where there's a lot of tension, a lot of confusion, a lot of frustration, a lot of antagonism. God, we need your mercy here. Help us. Don't tell everybody you're praying. Just start to walk through that place when you're making copies. Oh, God, we need your mercy. When you have a break and you're getting a cup of coffee, oh, Lord, we need your mercy here. Start inviting God into the midst of your life. Invite God into your home. Men, pray for your home. Say, well, Pastor, you know, if I prayed at my house, they'd laugh. Don't tell them. Start praying before you tell them. Before you leave in the morning, you can quietly say to the Lord, God, let your presence rest on this home. God, thank you for my family. When you come in at the end of the day and you're tired and there's all those little voices waiting to see you, God, I thank you for my blessings. You begin to pray long before you tell them. There'll be a time and a place for you to tell them you're praying. Just a sentence prayer. Folks, we have left this out of our portfolio for far too long. We've been waiting to sound like something special. I can't even imitate the professional Christian voice this morning, so God's kind of playing a joke on me. But you've heard it. You'd know it if I could do it. I think even God looks at the angels and goes, what is he doing? Start to use those simple prayers. They'll change your life. Heavenly Father, give us your wisdom. God, thank you for your kindness to us. There's so many things to be said to the Lord. Just in your hearts, God, I thank you for my wife. I thank you for my children. I thank you for my husband. Simple prayers.
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6: 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Father, teach us what it means to wait on you. Teach us what it means to prioritize prayer together with fellow believers. And teach us what it means to understand that the Holy Spirit works when we seek your face. Oh, Lord, teach us to pray. Amen. 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That's prayerminute.org.
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6: As Paul and Silas sat in the Philippian jail, suffering and weary, it tells us in verse 25 of chapter 16 in Acts that at midnight they were praying and singing hymns to God. 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Father, in Jesus' name, when we go through struggles, teach us what it means to seek your face. 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We pray in his name. Amen. And friends, if you'd like to experience worship-based prayer that brings transformation, you've got to join us at the Resilience Conference, Champion Forest Church, October 13 through 16. Go to prayerminute.org, find out more, bring some friends, and we'll see you there.
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0: And thank you so much for being with us not only today, but over these last weeks as we have taught the material on the Holy Spirit from the Word of God. And for many of you, you have already ordered the book, which we made available this month to go along with this series called The Holy Spirit You May Not Know. And if you haven't done that already, you can order it right now. It's yours for a gift of any size to Turning Point. Just send your gift and say, please send me the book on the Holy Spirit. You say, how much should I send? Well, as much as you can, as much as God tells you to. I am not the one to tell you how much to send. You do what you believe you should do. Ask God to help you be generous and do the best you can to help us do what we do as we spread the Word of God around the world. This is a very important time for us, this day especially, because tomorrow we arrive at a financial deadline. June the 10th marks the end of our fiscal year. So that if God has blessed you through Turning Point, we want you to consider how you might be a blessing to us during this important time. Your gift today will be matched dollar for dollar thanks to some gracious friends who have given us a special matching gift. Thank you for standing with us during this critical time of the year, and together we'll continue delivering the unchanging Word of God to an ever-changing world. Be sure and take note of that as you have opportunity. When the Holy Spirit controls your life, what happens? We're about to find out on this edition of Turning Point. Somebody once asked comedian Jerry Seinfeld how to get better at telling jokes. His answer was pretty simple. The way to get better is to create better jokes, and the way to create better jokes is to write one every day. Then he explained how he does it. He buys a big wall calendar that has a whole year on one page. He hangs it on a wall that he sees every day. And then he gets a big red magic marker for each day he does his task of writing.
9: and he writes a great big red X over that day. After a few days, he said, you'll have a chain. So just keep at it, and the chain will grow longer every day. You'll like seeing that chain, especially when you get a few weeks under your belt. Your only job next is to not break the chain. Now, that's just a story on the power of consistency. Deep down in our hearts, all of us wish we could develop the habit of consistency. And do you know how popular it is? A book on habits is in the New York Times bestsellers list and has been for a while, called Atomic Habits. Every time you look on that list, there's some kind of a book about habits, because everybody's trying to figure out, how can I have better habits? How can I live a more consistent life? And you don't have to be a Christian to feel that way. You just are a person, and you have a few things in your life you'd like to do more consistently. And the same is true in the spiritual arena, in our walk with the Lord. In his letter to the church at Colossae, Paul wrote what I believe is a powerful summary statement about what happens to us when the Holy Spirit takes control of our lives. It is the companion passage to Ephesians 5. Here's what it says. Listen to these words. Continue earnestly in prayer, being vigilant in it with thanksgiving. Meanwhile, praying also for us that God would open to us a door for the word, to speak the mystery of Christ, for which I am also in chains, that I may make it manifest as I ought to speak. Walk in wisdom toward those who are outside, redeeming the time. Let your speech always be with grace, seasoned with salt, that you may know how you ought to answer each one. You realize when you read this that it's an all-encompassing passage. For in these few verses, it's like Paul takes all we've been learning about the Holy Spirit, he wraps it up into three areas of life where most of us will admit we have the most difficulty living consistently for God. He talks about staying consistent in the way we pray, in the way we walk with unbelievers, and in the way we speak with grace. Let's take each one of them and follow what Paul said right from this passage of Scripture. Holy Spirit, help for our worship begins with Paul's instruction for us to pray diligently. Colossians 4:2, continue earnestly in prayer. Continue in prayer is a command. It is not a suggestion. It is not something he says you should do if you feel like it. It says, don't let prayer be an afterthought. Don't let it be a ho-hum kind of thing you could take or leave. God wants us to pray diligently. He wants us to keep after it, even when it's not easy. Jesus taught his disciples to pray always and never give up. And if you read the New Testament carefully, you will see that this was the way they did it in the early church. These are verses from Acts and Ephesians, but listen carefully. These all continued with one accord in prayer and supplication. And they continued steadfastly in the apostles' doctrine, fellowship, breaking of bread, and prayers. But we will give ourselves continually to prayer, to the ministry of the word. Pray always with all prayer and supplication in the Spirit, being watchful to this end with all perseverance and supplication for all the saints. And 1 Thessalonians 5:17, which we all know, pray without ceasing. What does it mean to pray without ceasing? It doesn't mean to walk around muttering all day long, like you were in some kind of a trance. It has nothing to do with that. It means to take your prayer life seriously. I remember reading a story by John Stone Street, who was the president of the Colson Center. He told about a ninth grade Bible class assignment that he dreaded. He said, we had to go visit elderly shut-ins, and he and a friend went to see Mrs. Buchner, who was an 89-year-old widow on a country road in Virginia. The visit started awkwardly, and singing carols didn't help at all. As they prepared to leave, she said, can we pray together? John and his friend agreed, and Mrs. Buchner prayed with a warmth and confidence that made John realize she really knew God. 2 years later, unable to forget her, John visited again. He said, you probably don't remember me. John, she smiled, I prayed for you this morning. And she kept praying for him every day until she died. That's what Paul meant when he wrote, continue earnestly in prayer. Do you have anybody that prays for you every day? I'm blessed to have probably more than I know, but Three or four people that I know pray for me by name every single day. And they even send me emails to let me know what they prayed for. Can you imagine what that feels like to know you have that strength? And when we receive that, we want to do that for others. The Bible says, pray diligently. Make prayer important. Sometimes it's not very important. We put it over here on the side. We go to church. We sing songs. We might even talk about Jesus. But prayer is a very difficult thing. And you know what? I read somewhere that if you want to empty a church, announce to the church that you're going to speak for 10 weeks on prayer. Nobody will come because everybody feels guilty about this particular subject. I don't want you to feel guilty, men and women. I want you to be encouraged to know prayer is a tremendous part of our life. And the Bible says, first of all, pray diligently. Then it says, being vigilant in it. Now, how in the world can you be vigilant in prayer? What does it mean to be watchful in prayer? First of all, it means to stay awake. I don't know about you. I have fallen asleep in a few prayers over the years. I had a hard night, got up in the morning, tried to pray, and all of a sudden I realized I was in a different zone. I don't know where I was. I'm sure God wasn't getting a lot out of my prayer. It means much more than that. It means to be watchful. It means to have an attitude of being spiritually alert. It means to notice what's going on around us, to be on the lookout for spiritual danger in our own lives, in the lives of others. Peter used this same word, vigilant, in his writing. He said, be sober, be vigilant, because your adversary, the devil, walks about like a roaring lion, seeking whom he may devour. I'm not sure about you, but I've noticed that the discipline of prayer can easily slip away from you if you're not attentive to it. One day without prayer, which can happen to anyone, becomes 2 days. 2 days become three. 3 days become a week, and then you wake up and realize with a start that a whole month has gone by and you've hardly prayed at all. Can I tell you two strategic things the devil does to make this happen? I've observed this over the years watching people and even in my own life. First of all, when you stop praying, the devil makes you feel really bad that you don't pray and you realize you shouldn't be praying. And then he says, you've not prayed in such a long time, you can't start again. And so what happens is the enemy gets in and he imagines with you a life without prayer, and before you know it, you have a life without prayer. Don't you let him do that to you. Here's what I know. Wherever you stopped in your prayer life, God will accept you to start right back again right now. It's never too much time that's gone by. If you realize and become convicted that you're not praying as you should, you don't have to go to class to figure that out. Just start doing it. Just start praying again, and you will discover that God will honor that. You've never slipped so far away from God that he won't accept you when you pray again. Don't let the devil tell you that. It's just not true. God loves you. His hands are reaching out to you. He longs for your fellowship. Don't deprive him of it anymore. Just get back to praying. That's what the scripture teaches us to do. So we're to pray diligently and watchfully. Notice this, we're to pray thankfully. Paul says in Colossians 4:2, pray with thanksgiving. Have you ever found yourself rushing into prayer, get halfway through it, and you realize you haven't breathed a single word of thanks to the Lord? All you've done is back your truck up and dump all your problems on his doorstep. We all get our gimme list together, don't we? Mine starts accumulating throughout the day, stored in some file in the back of my mind. I want this, I need that, I gotta have this and such and such. And sometimes, if I'm not careful, I can rush right into prayer with the list that is absent the thanking of God. The Bible tells us we're to begin our prayers with gratitude. Here's Psalm 100 and verse 4. Enter into his gates with thanksgiving and into his courts with praise. Be thankful to him and bless his name. Our very first words in prayer should be the words of gratitude. When you wake up in the morning, start by saying, Lord, thank you for another day. Thank you for a night of rest, and for the strength to face what's ahead, for my family, for the church, You've placed in my life, Lord, so many things. Thank you, thank you, thank you. I'm sure you remember me telling you about the Hollywood actor who tells everybody, when you go to bed at night, take off your slippers and push them way under the bed so that when you get out of bed in the morning, you have to get on your knees to get your slippers. While you're down there, be thankful to the Lord for all that he's done for you. I don't know if you need that kind of a reminder, but all of us know that if we're not careful, we ask God for everything and we thank him for very little. How many of you could give a witness that God is a wonderful God and he's worthy of our praise? Can I get a witness today? So Paul says, pray diligently, pray watchfully, pray thankfully, and then I love this one, pray evangelistically. Meanwhile, praying also for us that God would open to us a door for the word to speak the mystery of Christ, for which I am also in chains, that I may make it manifest as I ought to speak. Now remember, Paul's writing this letter from prison. Colossians is one of the prison epistles. He's not asking for an open door so he can get out of jail. That's probably what I have been praying for, but not Paul. No, that's not the principal thing on his heart. That open door phrase appears in Scripture several times, and Paul is not saying, please open the door to my jail. He's saying, Lord, I want you to open the door for opportunity for me. He's affirming that God is the one who opens doors, but he opens them when we ask him. How do you know that? The Bible tells us that. Look with me at Revelation chapter 3. These things says he who is holy and he who is true, he who has the key of David, he who opens and no one shuts, and shuts and no one opens. I know your works. See, I have set before you an open door, and no one can shut it. When we ask for open doors, we're really asking for opportunities. And when God provides one, you won't have to force it open yourself. It will be clear, unmistakable, wide enough to walk through with confidence. I've had some experience in that over my life. When we started the radio ministry years ago on one station here in San Diego, I didn't have anybody out there representing us, trying to get us other stations. But one by one, God opened doors. And we would hear from this station and that station. Somebody said, would you have liked to have started out with 2,000 radio stations? No, I wouldn't like to have started out with those, because the joy of seeing God make that happen along the way was so great. And the realization that I didn't have anything to do with it. I wasn't making it happen. God was doing it. It was such a tremendous time in my life. You and I get ourselves in a lot of trouble sometimes when we try to make our own opportunities, don't we? I'd rather not tell you the stories about when I've done that. They won't be edifying to anybody here, I'm sure. But I am the sort of person who will try to make things happen. And if I'm not careful, I run around rattling this door and rattling that door and saying, Lord, please open it for me. I know that we can pray for God to open doors, but then we have to let him open the door. You notice, too, that sometimes he shuts doors. I don't know how long you have to live to be thankful for doors that have been shut. It's something less than 84 years, I'll tell you that right now. Because I can look back and see places in my life where I almost went here, or almost went there, or almost did this, or almost did that, and God shut the door so that I couldn't do it. I wasn't happy about it when it happened, but looking back, I realize he was protecting me. In other words, when we get to heaven, we will thank God for the prayers that he answered, and maybe even for some of the prayers he didn't answer as we look back over our lives. Paul's purpose here was to have open doors so that he could teach the grace of God. That's what the Bible says. He wanted the ability to explain to his people the hidden counsels of God. He wanted to help them understand how the Jews and the Gentiles had been brought together into one church and one body and one kingdom. He wanted to make them understand. He says, I want to be clear in my teaching. We have some teachers here. I see some of you. I know that you pray for opportunities, but do you ever pray for clarity? That God will give you clarity when you speak? If you've ever done any teaching, you understand very well what Paul was praying for. Sometimes you see something so clear in your studies and you're so excited about it, And you can't wait to share it when you have your opportunity. And then you present it to a group of people and you watch a glaze form over their eyes. With a sinking feeling, you realize they don't have a clue what you've been talking about. Paul was saying, this is too important for me to muddle or obscure. I pray that I will be able to lay it out in a way that people can really and readily pick it up. I pray that a lot for what I do here. I don't want to just get up here and talk. Someone once told me a long time ago, if they haven't learned, you haven't taught. And that's a really interesting thing, is it not? If you teach and they haven't learned, you haven't taught. The Holy Spirit helps our worship. He helps us in these ways when we pray. Notice, secondly, the Holy Spirit will help us in our walk. Verse 5, walk in wisdom toward those who are outside, redeeming the time. When you walk, you just put one step in front of the other. You just take one step at a time. How many of you know the Christian life is just one step at a time? When you get ahead of that, you get in trouble, don't you? I was thinking about the verse that says, according to your days, so shall your strength be. How many of you are along with me when you say, Lord, this is Monday, I'd like strength for the whole week? No, you don't get strength for the whole week. You get strength for Monday. And when will you get Tuesday's strength? On Tuesday. The Bible says we walk by faith. And then he says in this passage something very interesting. He says, we walk toward those who are without. What a wonderful picture that is. There are many Christians who think that once you become a Christian, you shut off all relationships with the people in the world and you stay a little bit each day in your holy huddle and you live there for the rest of your time. I don't see that in the Bible. The Lord Jesus associated with sinners, with prostitutes, societal rejects. How are we supposed to win a world if we don't know anybody in the world? How are we going to touch people who don't know Christ if we're never with them? As someone has said, there's no impact without contact. So the Bible doesn't teach that you as a Christian should get over in your little group of other Christians and never talk to anybody who doesn't believe what you believe or live like you live. The Bible says, however, we're to live our lives toward them. In other words, live our lives in such a way that they will see the difference we make. If you're a Christian and you're working in a company where you're the only Christian, I promise you, they know it. If you're living at all the Christian life, they watch you. You're to live your life with a difference. And the Bible goes on to tell us a little bit more about how to do that as we move forward. Paul says in this passage that when you walk with wisdom, you do it openly toward those who are outside of the faith. You do your best to be an example for what Christ means to you as you live your life. I can promise you this. The people you work with are watching you every move. Once it becomes apparent you are a Christian, you are on display, an object of curiosity, and they will monitor everything you say and everything you do. And you say, Pastor, I don't like that. Doesn't seem fair. That sounds like living in a fishbowl. I don't want that. Well, that's your problem. It's tough. That's the way it is. When you're a Christian, that's just the way it is. And if you try to live consistently in your own strength, you will fall flat on your face. But the Holy Spirit is here to empower you to live in such a way that environment around you, which is not Christian, causes a contrast to be seen in your life that is amazing. I remember one time when I was a student at Dallas Seminary, I was working for the Illinois-California Express. That's a freight company. I don't know if it's still in existence or not, but it was back then. I did a lot of things during the time I was working there. I was a billing clerk for a while. That's where you can make the most money, so I tried to learn how to do that. But I worked a lot on the docks. And you know, the docks of a freight company, that's a good place to find out what the world is all about, I want you to know. I didn't know any Christians there. I knew a lot of union members who were upset with me. If they thought I was working too hard, they'd let me know. If I wasn't taking enough time off for my lunch break, they'd let me know. I'll never forget, one day I was in the truck and a guy came up to me, walked in the truck and he looked at me and he said, Jeremiah, why are you the way you are? Oh, what a question that is. Why are you the way you are? What an opportunity to say, well, because I live for somebody else beside myself. I live for Jesus. The Bible says, be ready with an answer for everyone who asks you concerning your faith. You don't have to open that door to do that. God will open it. And then Paul says, redeem your time. Seize every opportunity, like merchants who were buying up a commodity in the market. This whole business of our walk before the world is so critical. And you say, it isn't fair that my faith should be a determinant in the life of somebody else. It isn't fair, it's just the way it is. That's why our responsibility is so great. I remember reading a story about the Russian writer Maxim Gorky. Gorky was a child when his father died, and he and his mother went to live with his grandparents. His granddad, Gorky recalled, was a religious man, but stern, irritable, and sometimes very cruel. His mother was very religious, but kind and gentle and understanding. Gorky wrote that when he saw his mother and his grandfather kneeling side by side in church, he could not believe that they were praying to the same God. He said there had to be two gods, one cruel and vindictive and the other loving and forgiving. I think sometimes when people see us, they must wonder about our God. Because you see, the way we interact with those outside the faith paints a picture of the God we worship. The Christ they see in you and in me is the only Christ they have, and they will evaluate.
17: And that is true. That is why we need the Holy Spirit to sit on the throne in our hearts and help us to live the Christian life in such a way that we reflect who Jesus is. As I have just said, the only Jesus many people will ever see is the Jesus they see in you and in me. That is both a great opportunity and a great responsibility. Well, tomorrow we'll finish up this month with part two of When the Holy Spirit Controls Your Life. And as I mentioned to you, after that we began this new series, which I think is going to be a blessing to you all as we talk about making sense of it all, seeing the world with a biblical perspective. Don't forget to get your copy of the book on the Holy Spirit. It's yours for the asking when you send your gift to Turning Point today. So we look forward to hearing from you. And thank you so much for listening. I'm David Jeremiah.
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0: that by the frame of silver that is the Constitution. He borrowed from Psalms there. All Americans, indeed all the free world, have a lot to celebrate in this, our 250th year of independence. The Declaration asserted the existence of rights of individuals that exist before any government, no matter the form of that government, comes into being. We hold these truths to be self-evident, that all men are created equal, that they are endowed by their Creator with certain unalienable rights, that among these are life, liberty, and the pursuit of happiness. The great day of the 4th is, from beginning to end, about love of our country, because our country defends our individual rights, rights derived, back to the Declaration, from the laws of nature and nature's God. It is quite a gift that we have been given, a gift that needs to be defended.
1: And now, a prayer minute with Strategic Renewal's Daniel Henderson.
2: Acts chapter 1, verse 14 tells us of the early commitment of the disciples as they waited for the birth of the church and the coming of the Holy Spirit. It says, all these with one accord were devoting themselves to prayer together with the women and Mary and the mother of Jesus and his brothers. Father, teach us what it means to wait on you. Teach us what it means to prioritize prayer together with fellow believers. And teach us what it means to understand that the Holy Spirit works when we seek your face. Oh, Lord, teach us to pray. Amen. That's exactly why I hope you'll join us for the Resilience Conference, Houston, October 13 through 15. Extraordinary moments of life-changing prayer embedded in every part of the conference that makes it unusual but powerful. 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I hope you'll check it out at prayerminute.org. That's prayerminute.org.
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4: Living in the society in which we live, listen, you cannot hold this book loosely. You can't hold it loosely. He said, tightly, cling to it in your mind, in your heart, and on your lips. He says, this is the living Word of God. Not only that, he says, cling to it because of its awesome power in a person's life. You can't read this book and be absolutely, totally unaffected.
5: The Bible is God's instruction book for life. It gives guidance when we're unsure, peace when we're anxious, and comfort when we're distressed. Today on In Touch, the teaching ministry of Dr. Charles Stanley will learn how the ancient scriptures give strength for surviving our present culture. Here's Dr. Stanley's message.
4: Christians fall into two categories. There are those who are the committed followers of Jesus, and then there are those who are carnally minded believers. And so when you think about that, you think about what is the difference? That is, what about these committed followers of Jesus? Well, first of all, they are guided by the Holy Spirit. Committed believers have a passion for God. Committed believers want to and desire to share their faith. They desire to walk obediently before God. They trust the Lord Jesus Christ for all of their needs. Their whole life takes on a whole different perspective because they've trusted Jesus Christ as their Savior. They're growing in their Christian life, and so they're committed followers. But then there's the other group, carnally minded Christians, for example, and as he says here, he says, you're like babes. He said, I can only feed you milk, because they have convictions, but they compromise. They're inconsistent in their Christian walk. Doctrinally, they are very, very weak, and they are usually self-centered. And what they're interested in primarily, for example, those things that give them pleasure and comfort and ease. They're the attenders and the observers, but they don't get very much involved. They're people who've been highly influenced by the world culture, the culture we live in. And so there's a great difference between the two. And they have little interest in serving God, but rather serving themselves. And they have become entangled and oftentimes trapped by the very culture they live in. Now, only you can decide which one of those two categories you fall into. And Paul is writing to young Titus, who's a young pastor, whom he has left on the Isle of Crete, a very, very difficult place. And he is instructing him as to how to choose elders and how to establish the churches all over the island of Crete. So I want you to turn to the little book of Titus. And beginning in verse 5, he gives us a little reasoning here. He says, "For this reason I left you in Crete, that you would

0: Set in order what remains and appoint elders in every city as I directed you. Then he tells him what kind of people he should be looking for and so forth. Then he comes to verse 9 and he talks about one of the key qualities that these people are to have, and that's this: holding fast the faithful word, which is in accordance with the teaching, so that he will be able to both exhort in sound doctrine and to refute those who contradict. Now, then he gives us a little insight into the society, the culture on the Isle of Crete when he says, "For there are many rebellious men, empty talkers and deceivers, especially those of the circumcision, who must be silenced because they're upsetting whole families, teaching things they should not teach for the sake of sordid gain, or they're doing it for money. One of themselves, a prophet of their own, said, 'Cretans are always liars, evil beasts, and lazy gluttons.' This testimony is true. For this reason, reprove them severely so that they may be sound in the faith, not paying attention to Jewish myths and commandments of men who turn away from the truth. To the pure, all things are pure. But to those who are defiled and unbelieving, nothing is pure, but both their mind and their conscience are defiled. They profess to know God, but by their deeds they deny Him, being detestable and disobedient and worthless for any good thing." Now, here's the phrase I want you to notice. He says, holding fast the faithful word. Why did he use that terminology? So let's think about it for just a moment. Let's think honestly now about the culture you and I live in, the environment, the society we live in. Now, here's what you're going to have a little inclination to do. Say, well, you know, things are really not all that bad, and we sort of rationalize it. I'm going to show you in a moment why you'd rationalize it. Let's think about the culture in which you and I live. First of all, it's a secular culture, which means it has little or no interest, primarily no interest in spiritual things or religion whatsoever. It is a materialistic culture, which means its primary interest is on material things and wealth, and at the expense of all spiritual things. It is an immoral society. There's awesome overemphasis on sensuality and sexuality and perversion and all the rest. And this is the message of our culture. You can do as you please. Don't worry about the consequences. There'll be no negative consequences. And so we live in a culture with this question: as a child of God, as a follower of Jesus Christ, how do we live in such a culture with all of its avenues, listen, reaching into the depths of our lives and our homes and all that we are in our families? How do we live in this culture and at the same time live above it? How do we live in the midst of all of the influences and at the same time not be influenced by it? The primary key is this. What did he say? Hold fast the faithful word, which is in accordance with the teaching. Now, what does he mean when he talks about holding fast? Simply this: when you hold something, you hold it by your hand. When he says holding fast the faithful word, the word means to cling to hold it tight, to hold it close. That is to apply it to your life. So here's what Paul is saying. He says, teaching them to hold tightly to the word of God, cling to the truth of the word of God, apply it to your life. Because he knew that the Christians that live in that culture of Crete, they would be so highly influenced, very subtly influenced, that before long, you couldn't tell the Christian from the non-Christian. What a message for our day and time, because we live in that kind of a culture. And we could use many other words to describe the things that go on around us, the laws that are being passed, the attitudes that people have, and the way Christians oftentimes find themselves, oftentimes too late, caught up in this culture with its vain philosophies, with its immoral attitudes and actions. And then we wonder why the church has such little influence and impact on our society. It does have a relationship with the fact that we have ceased to cling to. We have hold tightly to the principles and the teachings of the Word of God. Now, why would the Apostle Paul say to him, teach them to hold fast to the faithful Word of God? Well, one of the primary reasons is this, and that is the nature of what the Word of God is. What is this book? This book is the most unique book in the world, because there's none like it, because this is the one that God wrote through the power of the Holy Spirit working in the lives of men. God has given us the revelation of himself. That is, this book is the unfolding revelation of God. That is, if you want to know what God is like, you read the scripture. If you want to know how God acts, you read the scripture. If you want to know what God believes, you read the scripture. If you want to know how to live the life, you read the scriptures. This is God's instruction book. This is the story of God's redeeming love to mankind. This is the one book, listen, when you and I stand before him one of these days, all the excuses and the rationalizations in the world won't matter. The issue is, how has, listen, our character, our conversation, and our conduct, how has it matched the truth of the Word of God? God has taught us in his Word how to live and why we're to live that way. And so one of the reasons he said, teach them to cling to the Word, the faithful Word. Teach them to hold it tightly. Teach them to apply it to their lives, which is one admonition we so desperately need in the church, among God's people, and that the world needs to see that you and I are clinging to the truth. And so here's what he says. He says, teaching them to hold fast the faithful word of the living God. Why? Because of what this book is all about. This is God's book. Not only that, because of the primary purposes for which God gave us this. And somebody says, well, God gave it to us so we can read it and sort of be happy. No, he didn't. He gave us his faithful word in order that you and I may be saved, be forgiven of our sins, be reconciled back to God. He also gave it to us in order to equip us to serve him. But he also gave it to us what? For the reason that you and I would understand the truth of it and therefore be able to defend what we believe. And if you're going to be a godly person living in the society in which we live, listen, you cannot hold this book loosely. You can't hold it loosely. He said, tightly, cling to it in your mind, in your heart, and on your lips. He says, this is the living Word of God. Not only that, he says, cling to it because of its awesome power in a person's life. Now, if you've been through some difficulties, some hardship in your life, some trying time, and you've picked up the Word of God and began to read, something began to happen in your life. You can't read this book and be absolutely, totally unaffected. Because as you read it, that's the awesome power of the Word. Why are these words so powerful? Why can they bring hope and help to people who are going through difficulty and hardship? Simply reading these words, why? Because they're the words of God. Because you know what's behind the words? What's behind the words is the awesome power of the infinite, eternal, all-loving God. It is the power of the Word because it is the Word of God. That's what makes it indestructible no matter what. That's what makes it so powerful to change people's lives. That's what makes it possible to reach down in the lowest depths of life and pull people out of the hog pen of life. It is the awesome power of the Word of God. So he says, listen, he says, hold it tightly, hold it close. It will give you guidance when you're seeking guidance. It will give you wisdom when you're seeking wisdom. It'll lift the burden. It'll bring joy into your heart, peace into your heart, confidence in your life, courage in your life. Why? Because it is the awesome power of God. Not only that, it'll keep you from sin. You remember what David said? He said, thy word have I hidden in my heart that I might not sin against God. It'll bring you back to God. It will also equip you to identify error, to refute error. It'll make it possible for you to defend yourself against those who would have you to believe all kinds of false doctrine and false ideas. The world is full of it. And very subtly, they keep sending out the message, one message after the other. And that is that that's antiquated. That's old-fashioned. This is a whole new century. This is a whole new time. This is a different day, and therefore this is the way you ought to think. They want you to change your thinking. And what are they doing? They're working hard to change the thinking of your children. We live in a society of which we, listen, while we live in it, we must not let it overcome us, change us, dominate us, control us, or change what we believe. He says, therefore, hold this precious word, hold it tightly, hold it close to you. He says, cling to it. Because listen, this is a word of hope. This is a word of assurance. And this is the word by which the living God equips us to serve him in all different kinds of ways. And when I think about it, I think about the fact of how it does affect people. This book affects people in ways that no other book in all the world. He says, cling to it. So let me ask you this question. Where does this book fit into your life? Do you bring it to church on Sunday and lay it down to the next Sunday? Or do you have it close by? Do you take it with you some portion? What part does the Word of God literally play in your life? How much effect does it have? Do you only read it when you go to church? Do you only listen to it when you hear the pastor speak? Or do you cling to it? Do you value it for what it is? That is the awesome, living, eternal Word of God. We are continually being bombarded by the world. For example, you sit in front of a television set, and if you watch some programs, here's what they're saying to you. It's okay. That's no longer immoral. That's what everybody's doing. It's okay. It's okay. It's all right. It's all right. It's all right. It's popular. This is a thing to do today. And you know what? You keep watching that. You keep listening to that. And if you don't think you're being impressed, then let me ask you this question. How many of us would have to say, am I accepting things today? It's just seemingly this is the way it is today that I would never have accepted 10 years ago. How is it affecting my life? I'll tell you, you listen to the same thing over and over and over and over again. Before long, you start believing it. Why? Because that's just the power of words. And the world is doing its best to drag us away from God, drag us away, listen, from the one thing that anchors us that never changes. And as long as you and I adhere to the principles of Scripture, as long as you and I see this as the anchor of our whole belief system, and we see this as the anchor of that which keeps our thought life right, our actions right, our attitude right, our character right, we can never be changed except change into more godliness. And what I want you to see is this. This isn't some suggestion, but this is serious business. You see, here's what's happening. Because people have neglected the Word of God so long, they don't know the truth. And therefore, when false ideas, erroneous ideas come along, they just say, well, that sounds pretty good. I can tell you right now, everything the devil has to offer is going to sound rather good and inviting. That's his whole approach. So if you say, well, it doesn't sound bad, don't expect Satan to offer you anything that sounds bad, looks bad, or feels bad. Because that's not his approach. He knows exactly how to get to you. So he said, here are the reasons. Because the nature of this book, because the power of this book, because the purpose of this book. And so we have to ask the question, what's involved? Listen, what is involved in holding fast to the Word of God, clinging to it, as he says here? What's involved? Well, first of all, unwavering faith in it. Now watch this carefully. If Satan can get you to doubt one verse of Scripture, just one, if he can get you to doubting a passage of Scripture, and here's the passage you'll doubt. It'll be something that you want to do, and God forbids you to do it, and you say, well, now that was written back in those days, but this is a whole different day, and you can't always interpret things today things happened before. And so you rationalize a passage or two or three verses or whatever. What happens is you say, well, you know, you can sort of massage that verse a little bit. Then something else comes along, and that doesn't quite fit what you want to do as you read the Scripture. And so you say, well, you know what? That's the Apostle Paul. And the Apostle Paul was this, and he was that, and so forth. That's what Jesus said. And I mean, Jesus was perfect. You know what you've done before long? Before long, you have rewritten your own Scripture. And what you've done is you have begun the process of eliminating those things that interfere with your lifestyle. And so now you don't want to believe that anymore. You say, well, you begin to rationalize it. And what I want you to see is this. He said to us, we're to cling to it, and we're to have unwavering faith in it. Somebody says, well, now sometimes I doubt this book. I want to tell you how to stop doubting the Word of God. Some of you will laugh at this, but it'll be to your great destruction. If you're wise, you'll listen carefully. Here's how you deal with your doubts. You get on your knees, humbling yourself before the living God. You put your hands on this book and you tell God, Lord, I don't fully understand everything in here. There's some things I don't fully understand, Lord. But I need a foundation to live by. And I want to know what is the truth. And just because I don't understand it all, and just because it convicts me of things that I don't particularly want to give up right now, I'm making a decision today I make a decision to trust this book, the Holy Bible, to be your eternal, truthful, faithful word. And I trust it, and I will trust it till the day I die. I may not always agree with it, God, but I'm going to trust you that this is your word. You wouldn't give me something that's false because you said you couldn't lie. You couldn't be a holy God and give me anything less than a holy Bible. I'm going to begin to trust the word of God today. He says, the grass withers, the flower fades, but the word of our God will stand forever. This is the eternal, life-changing word of God, indestructible truth that can defy every error, every false doctrine, and put it to death. That's what this is. This is God's holy word. So when he says, hold it close, cling to it very tightly. It also, listen, means to apply it. That is, if I'm going to do that, I've got to trust it. Second, I must apply it to my life. That means it just is not some object in which I believe, but a message that's in my heart and in my mind and before my eyes and on my lips. It is that which is within us. You want the Word of God in you. If you want your heart to be pure, fill it with that which is pure, the pure Word of God. If you want your mind to be pure, you fill it with the Word of God, the pure mind of God, the awesome, powerful mind of God. That's what this book is all about. This is the foundation. When you depart from it, here's what you do. You sever your life from the anchor that keeps you steadfast, godly, walking holy before Him, obedient to Him, walking wisely in the will of God, with the power of the Spirit of God in your life, and the assurance of heaven in your heart.
1: 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The question is, are you really ready to hear His answer? Today's Moment with Charles Stanley is coming up.
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1: 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When you ask God what He wants you to do, how can you be sure you're hearing His answer? Thoughts on seeking God's guidance in A Moment with Charles Stanley.
0: Well, the first thing I do is I get in the Word of God to say, Lord, here's what I'm looking for. I'm looking for guidance and direction here. Speak to my heart in your Word. Sometimes that comes soon. It may be several weeks. It may be longer than that. But what you and I want to do is to seek His guidance, not only in reading His Word, but in asking Him and then listening. And this is the wonderful thing about personal private meditation. When you get by yourself, reading the Word of God, you'll be amazed sometimes at a verse of Scripture that you've read many times. All of a sudden, it jumps off the page, and there is your particular answer to something specific that you've been asking Him for. The key is this. You read His Word. You listen to what He says. You watch how God works. You watch how God works in other people's lives. God is absolutely committed to showing you the truth. And for me personally, it's reading the Word, listening, watching, comparing what I'm asking with how He has answered that in the Word of God in all kinds of different situations. He is more than committed to showing you the truth. And I tell you, you can be very confident when you're asking guidance because He's committed to giving you guidance.
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6: Hey, thanks for joining us. We've got more teaching coming up in just a moment here on KKHT. I'm Marsha Lambeth. Have you heard of Awake America? Well, Pastor Michael Youssef with Leading the Way Ministries is leading the call to unite Christians across the country in prayer for a third great awakening in our nation. They are coming to various cities across the United States, including Houston. It's Awake Houston, and it's coming Saturday, September 19th, at the Smart Financial Center in Sugar Land. This will be a night of prayer, of praise. There'll be a prayer room that you can be a part of that night. They'll have prayer teams throughout the evening praying one-on-one with people. It'll be a night of praise and worship music as well, with Chris Tomlin there as the special guest. And, of course, preaching with Pastor Michael Youssef of Leading the Way. Don't just come expecting a concert at Awake Houston. Come and be a part of praying for America, praying for revival. Be a part of what God wants to do with the church in America. It's Awake Houston. 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That's awakeamerica.com.
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11: In Luke 24:32, the disciples on the road to Emmaus with Jesus commented on their time with him by saying, "Did not our hearts burn within us while he talked to us on the road and while he opened to us the scriptures?" 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
13: This is the Hour of Truth broadcast with Apostle Wendell Archie. 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
14: This morning I want to talk to you, and I just want to express to everyone, and you, and even you that are coming to serve the Lord, the Bible says, as gold is tried in the fog, so is accepted men in the furnace of affliction. When you come to serve the Lord, prepare your heart for temptation. I want you to know this, that as we see so many, you find metal in cars, they're heat treated, they're tried. They're made stronger and harder so that they can perform and won't fall up, fall down and rust out on you quickly when you make a car out of them. So are our lives before the Lord. I want you, if you have your Bibles, to turn with me to the book of 1 Peter. And we're going to start here at chapter 4 of the book of 1 Peter in verse 1, and it reads, "For as much then as Christ has suffered for us in the flesh, arm yourselves likewise with the same mind." Now here's the Bible talking about arming yourself with the mind. It says with me that your mind in a condition can prepare you for things that you go through that are strange, that you're not expecting. Get in your mind that sometime everything's not going to go the way you plan. We have spare tires in our cars. We don't want a flat, but sometimes they happen. We buy insurance for our homes and our cars and automobiles because we don't want a wreck, but sometimes we're engaged in some. So we understand when those things happen, we want to be prepared. So is our lives. The Bible is saying, if you, as Christ has suffered in the flesh, arm yourself likewise with the same mind. For he that suffers in the flesh has ceased from sin. I want to warn every one of you, the Bible didn't say you have to keep sinning. There's no scripture say you have to keep sinning. But the scriptures say he that suffers in his flesh has ceased from sin. The person that ceases from a sinful life is the one that makes up his mind that he's not going to give in to the tempter. He's not going to give in to the urge when it comes to do things that are against God. And at those times, they seem very difficult sometimes because it seems the more you resist, the more desires you can have for some sins when they've had you bound. But you got to remember that it's going to take this suffering process for God to even free you from a sinful life. I want you to hold that right there, if you don't mind. And I'm going to go over into the Gospel of John, John's Gospel. And I'm going to 16th chapter of John. And I want to begin reading here at verse 20. "Verily, verily, I'll say unto you, you shall weep and lament, but the world shall rejoice. And you shall have sorrow." And this is Jesus talking to his disciples. There are some times you're going to weep and you're going to cry and weep. And sometimes it's going to seem like the world got everything going their way. And if you don't watch yourself, you will lean toward the world for anything. For you don't want the world to be responsible for your success, because you got to be more and more worldly for your success to continue. And then you can be successful in the world and still not have peace and joy in your heart. So the Bible says sometime as you may endure some suffering, especially as you enter into God's kingdom and as you come start to be saved, it said, "But you shall have sorrow, but your sorrow shall turn into joy. Your sorrow one day will turn to joy. I found that to be so true. When I started leaving the liquor, leaving the drinking, leaving the women, sometime it seemed to be my flesh had some urges for some of those things I had left. But I could never understand how it could come to be joy. But my sorrow actually turned to joy when I don't have a desire for liquor anymore. I don't have to spend no money at the spec store and watch those sales that come out. I used to do that all the time. I'm more happier now that I'm not bound by the liquor than I was when I was using it. I feel a greater joy being free from it. I'm telling you, you get free from drugs and free from alcohol, free from chasing women, and you'll be happier being at home with your wife or with your husband. You'll find yourself worried about diseases when you're in sin, flirting around here and there. You'll find yourself messing with somebody you don't have no business messing with. You'll find yourself worrying about shooting somebody because they might kill you. That life does not bring joy to you. That pleasure brings so much more torment and sorrow than it gives you that few moments of pleasure. You're much more happier when God provides for you and you don't have to worry about someone else providing for you. He said, a woman when she's in travail has sorrow because her hour has come. But as soon as she's delivered of the child, she remembered no more the anguish for the joy that a man is born into the world. You might look around and see these people jumping up and shouting off the word of God. I preach about thou shalt not commit adultery, and they jump up and shout. I preach about you shouldn't smoke and drink and commit fornication, and they on their feet hollering, preach, bishop. You wonder why, because that same word is condemning you. That same word is making you sorrowful and want to hide and run. But here's a people that you have witnessed will be rejoicing at that same word. Why? Because one day they were bound by many of these same habitual habits that I'm preaching about. And they reminisce being delivered. They stand up and remember. I remember the time when they never could find the satisfaction. Went from one man to another, one woman to another, and still there was not a satisfaction in their soul. And now they are happy being free from it, and they rejoice because they've been delivered of that child. It's like the woman that has the pain in the labor room. But as soon as that child is born, the Bible, it says, she's not crying or sorrowful, even though she has some afterbirth pains. She is so happy to see that little baby being free. But I'm telling you something, that is a baby inside of you when you have been conceived of God's word. God's word is a seed. You may not know that, but God's word is his seed. As a sperm cell is a man's seed, an egg is a chicken seed. Don't you know that God's seed, the Bible said, the seed of God is God's word. And it spoke about a sower sowing a seed. I'm sowing a seed out to you. And you receive this seed not in soil, because God is not dirt. He's not humus. He's spirit. This seed has to be received in your mind and in your reasoning and in your thinking. It has to be received in your spirit. It has to be said, I want to do that. I want to respond to that. I want to be like the word said. Then you're opening up for God, the word, to come into your life and to take root and start a process of developing a new being. I'm telling you. The Bible said, in the beginning was the word. And the word was with God. And the word was God. It said all things it was made by him. But it went on down to say this. And the word was made flesh and dwelt among us. Now, what is it really telling us? Many people read that to just try to think it's saying God, Jesus is God. But that's not what he's trying to show you. In the beginning was the word, and the word was with God, and the word was God. Let me say it to you in our layman's, in our earthly minds of thinking. In the beginning was the egg. And the chicken was in the egg, and the egg had the chicken had the egg inside of it, and the chicken was in the egg. Well, you want to say who was in the beginning? You don't want to make the chicken offspring the chicken itself, but it is the chicken. A pecan nut is a pecan. It's also a pecan tree. A pecan nut is a pecan tree. It's just in its seed form. A pecan nut is a pecan tree, but it's in a seed form. When you plant it in the ground and you get nurture, it grows up, become a tree, and you count thousands of the same pecans that it came from.
15: The Bible was trying to let us know that Jesus came out from God. And in that same message, through us receiving his word in our hearts and in our life, we become born of a new spirit. A new seed takes place inside of us and a new life springs up. You cannot spring forth this new life without receiving his word. Even faith comes by hearing the word. You have to become more serious about responding to God's word. As a woman can cast out a seed out of her body if it doesn't contact an egg, a source of life, so you can cast out the word out of your life if that word doesn't find a good place to get in you to bring forth a new life. Here is Jesus said, verse 22, you now therefore have sorrow, but I will see you again, and your heart shall rejoice. And your joy, no man take from you. That is very beautiful. What does he mean by that? Well, we have some time in looking, and I've been pastoring for over 40 years. I've seen people allow a man to take their joy. I've seen people allow a lady to take their joy. I've seen people allow their children to take their joy, and even friends. But he said, when you go through this travail, no man will take your joy. Let me talk about some of these things. When you expected to get married and you didn't, all of a sudden your joy was gone. Your happiness and you was in weeping and crying. If you don't watch yourself, you can get mad at the man, mad at everybody else. But some of these things you have to go through as a Christian to learn how to wait upon God. God knows what's best for our lives. We don't know what's best for us. We go after things we see and things that are tangible and appeal good. And it may be something good that you look for this husband or look for that wife. They may be good. That don't mean they was the best for you. The best for you is what God will have waiting for you when you go through your travail and overcome your own self first.
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15: Let's go over here, and we're going to go to the book of Revelation, chapter 12. Let's begin reading here at chapter 12 of the book of Revelation. It said, but there appeared a great wonder in heaven, a woman clothed with the sun and the moon under her feet, and upon her head a crown of 12 stars. This is really talking about the church, or it's talking about Zion. She was clothed with the brightness of the sun of the day. How many know the sun lightens up the day and the moon lightens up the night? And she being with child cried, travailing in birth and pain to be delivered. Now, I want you to know how it words this in this revelation. It did not say she pained in delivering. That's common to us in natural. You pain in delivering. You really wish sometime you wish you didn't have a baby. You wish you can get out of it. But this particular pain is something that you can abort it anytime you're ready. All you have to do is not want to go through no much pain, and you can stop this new life from coming forth in you. The spiritual birth can be stopped the moment you make up your mind, I ain't suffering no more. But this woman pained to be delivered. Now, that's just what is that telling us? You got a drug habit. You got a smoking habit. You got have an alcohol habit. You got a personality problem. What happens to you, you pray for God to move the alcohol. Take this taste out of my mouth. The taste still stays there as long as you stay mindful of it.
14: You don't watch yourself. You've heard these testimonies, and you'll start saying, well, God ain't moving for me because I still want the drugs. You know, the problem is you haven't made up in your mind you're going to pain to be delivered. When I feel this urge, I'm not going to get me no marijuana. When I get this urge, I'm not going to go and hope the government make a law it's okay for us to use it. It doesn't matter things that are okay to be used. It doesn't mean that it's right in the sight of God. We do not follow man's ordinance. We follow the ordinance that comes from God Almighty. But you're going to pain to be delivered. And sometimes the pain to be delivered, woman, is to sometimes just shut up. You have to have the last words in the arguments with your husband. And sometimes, brethren, it takes you to humble yourself as well to be delivered from this dominariness. You're going to force your way. That's how your daddy did your mama. But that didn't mean daddy was following the way Abraham and the way Jesus told him to follow. We are not to set these guys as mentors before us. We are to let Jesus be the light of the world. He's the one guide us in the path and in the way and the mannerism in which we should follow. Make up your mind. You're not going to curse her anymore. Because you've gotten your way this way before through threats. I ain't going to buy you nothing. God didn't tell you to be that way. He said, out of love and kindness have I drawn you. You're going to put this thing in the hands of God, and many times it'll seem like you're suffering more than you normally would have suffered. But if you hang in there, trust in God, God knows how to get to that spouse that's giving you so much trouble. This woman pained to be delivered. And it goes on down to say in verse, hallelujah. Let's go to verse number 5. And she brought forth a man-child, which was to rule all nations with a rod of iron. And her child was caught up unto God and to his throne. Now, this is talking about even the sufferings of Christ, if you would. He had people to spit on him. But this woman is what brought forth this man-child, which is speaking of Zion. It said, out of Zion shall come forth a deliverer. They shall turn away ungodliness from Jacob. But this first man-child that went through this process of delivery was Jesus himself. When he went to the Garden of Gethsemane, he knew what he was facing, the humiliation, the shame, because they would strip him naked before the world. They would take his garments off. And I'm going to tell you something, that's humiliating. I remember many times coming up in school when some girls couldn't fight. They could get beat up by the other little bad girl. One thing they wanted to do was tear the girl's clothes off her. They didn't care if they didn't get a lick in. They knew if they could make her shame and make her embarrassed, they felt they had won the battle. But Jesus was made naked before the world. They took all his garments off and looked at him. And he went through this for you. He knew what he was facing. But his deliverance didn't come from just a power just made him be. He was a man like you and I are. He had passions like you and I. He could be shamed like you and I. He could be humiliated like he was made man. The Bible said it behooved him to be made like unto his brethren. He wanted to be like us in all things, that he could be a faithful high priest as things pertaining to God for those that believe on him. But in this, he went all the way to the cross. And even those that was mocking him and criticizing him, calling him all kind of names, he said, Father, forgive them, for they know not what they do. While they were doing these things to him. When you start to serve God, you may rest assured the enemy and people are going to mock you. They'll laugh at you because you don't wear a Mohawk haircut. Sons, fathers, don't be surprised if your sons come running to you and telling you they want a mohawk. Don't be surprised if they want their hair cut and a big little piece sticking up because they see the athletes doing these type of things. But you got to tell your sons and daughters, we are a peculiar people.
15: If these athletes was following the ways of God, then I would follow their patterns. But they're not following the ways of God. They're following things to draw attention. They're caught up with the things of the world. We are in the world, but we are not of the world. The Bible said, love not the world. If any man love the world, the love of the Father is not in that man. So sometimes it's a challenge for your children to go to school. And they got to dress like holy people. They got to look like holy people. Sometimes folks will mark you and say, man, that's going out of style. That ain't the same style now. Yeah, but I'm going to tell you something. All these styles, the Bible said the world will pass away and the lust thereof. But he that do the will of God will abide forever. You tell anybody that tell you your style is going out, say, my style may be going out, but my Redeemer still living. One day all of these styles going to come to an end, and I will live in that day. Somebody shout glory to God. Hallelujah. Hallelujah. Not only we will endure things, but we will have these testers of things we desire of this world. Jesus set the first pattern. Let's go over here with me, if you would, to the book of Matthew's Gospel, chapter 4. We're going to begin reading here at verse number 1. Then was Jesus led up of the Spirit into the wilderness to be tempted of the devil. Isn't that something? God turned the devil loose on him to lead him up in the wilderness for the devil to have him on his own terms. That's why you are not to be afraid of the devil. Stop talking about the devil got so much power. When the devil is, I'm going to tell you some people run around and scared of the devil because they haven't got the power of God inside of them. Let me tell you something. Don't you know the scripture say when you believe on Jesus Christ, it said the devils hear the name, the sound of that name. They tremble at the sound of the name of Jesus. You have no business being afraid of the devil. Jesus said, I give you power over all the power of the enemy. And nothing shall by any means hurt you. So you don't be afraid of the devil hurting you. The only thing that hurts you is your loose life. Your loose life can bring you into the hands of the devil. Not the devil having dominion over you. Jesus said, in my name, all of those that believe. He said, these signs will follow all that believe. How many believe in here? How many believe? He said, in my name, they'll cast out devils. Lift your hands up if you believe. If you believe, lift your hands up. He said, in my name, they'll cast out devils. They'll lay that hand up in the air on the sick. And the sick will get well. The Bible said, the sick, they'll take up serpents. If they drink any deadly thing, it won't hurt them. You have no business being afraid of the devil. The devil can't do you no harm. You only can, the Bible said, give not place to the devil. He's a tempter. He's not a controller. He only can control you when he enter in you. The scripture say you resist the devil and he'll flee from you. Now Jesus, his first test as being the Christ, God said to turn the devil loose on him. When you get saved and you come to God, the first thing going to happen, the devil going to come at you. Don't run in your house and hide. Oh, Lord, oh, devil, come. No, no. You got to be ready to face that devil. I'm telling you something. When the apostles came back, they were rejoicing, saying, Lord, you know, spirits were subject to us. These apostles came back. They were normal fishermen, normal men that tax collectors. But when they went out in the name of Jesus, they would speak to devils and they had to come out of people that was possessed. They came back rejoicing, said, Lord, you know, these devils are subject to us in your name. He said, behold, Jesus told him, said, I give you power to tread on scorpions and serpents. And I will give you power over all the power of the enemy. And nothing shall by any means hurt you. He said, notwithstanding, rejoice not in this, that devils are subject to you. But rejoice because your names are written in heaven. Praise God, that's the greatest joy we have, not because we can whoop the devil, but because in heaven, we are known in heaven. Somebody shout glory to God. The angels know you. The angels have been assigned to you when you come to him.
14: Jesus even told his disciples, said, the angel said, be careful how you do one of the least of these little ones. He said, because I say unto you, their angels which are in heaven do always behold the face of my Father which is in heaven. Jesus was saying, you be careful how you treat the least of these. Because when they come to me, I dispatch angels to be around them. The Bible says in Psalm, the angels of the Lord are encamped about them that fear him. You have got to understand the support you have with you. You're not to walk through this world fearing and hysterical and fearing you got to shoot somebody. You got to understand there's a God before you. Who can be against you? He's real in these hours.
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6: 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KJ, she's coming in to take you through the day here on The Word. 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More teaching talk. 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
8: My mom looks in the mirror and tells herself out loud every day how ugly and fat she is. And she's in tears and she's like, I think my mom's beautiful. And I look just like her.
9: That's Dana Gresh, and she joins us today on Focus on the Family with Jim Daly, sharing how you, as a mom, can help your daughter grow in confidence, faith, and emotional strength. I'm John Fuller, and welcome to the show.
7: Here's a neon sign. Us parents, we want, I know grammatically that's incorrect, but we want the same thing. We want certainly a great marriage, as good as it can be, and we want to raise our kids to be as healthy as they can be, spiritually, mentally, emotionally, physically. And that is universal. I sat in Kenya with a PhD in child development, Dr. Lillian Wahome, and I said, Lillian, what we have to share around the world at Focus on the Family, will it be relevant? Here in Africa, will it be relevant? And she smiled and looked at me and said, it's just like an American to think you invented the family, which is a great line. And she went on to say, that is the universal language. Everybody around the world wants those things. And it is so true. But guess what? You have to be mindful about it. You got to know, as a parent, how do we shape this child's heart and spirit and, you know, desires? It's a good job to have, but it's demanding, and you need to be intentional about it. Sometimes we wonder, am I doing enough? Am I doing the right things? And guess what? We are going to make mistakes. Mm-hmm. How many of us as parents want the do-over? I know that was me. But today we want to talk with our guest, Dana Gresh, about how to do it wisely between moms and daughters.
9: Mm-hmm. Yeah, Dana's got some great insights, and she's the founder of True Girl. She's a popular speaker and podcast host and a best-selling author of a number of books. And we're talking today about one of those called Eight Great Dates for Moms and Daughters, how to talk about cool fashion, true beauty, and dignity.
7: Dana, welcome back. It's great to have you at Focus on the Family.
8: Well, thanks for having me again.
7: Yeah, now this, you're talking, of course, to literally millions, but here's John and I sitting here talking to you about the bond between moms and daughters. So, but let me ask you that. There is something special. You know, I feel some ways for Jean, my wife. We have two sons. We didn't have a daughter. And I think she really missed that. She didn't have that experience. She loves our boys, and she loves being a mom of boys. But, you know, for the moms that didn't have a girl, that's going to be, and for dads too, you know, it's just a hole that we're not going to experience that. Speak to that special bond between a mom and a daughter and what's going on there.
8: I don't know what's going on there. I remember when my first, I have one by birth and one by adoption. And when that first one came by birth, I remember distinctly thinking, I just gave birth to my best friend.
7: Oh, wow.
8: I didn't think that when my son was born.
7: Huh.
8: And fast forward, now my girls and my daughter in love, who I call the wife of my son, there's three of them, and we get together once a month for discipleship. I just ask, how can I pray for you? And their hearts just gush with everything.
7: Oh, that's sweet.
8: And I pray over them and just keep tabs. But, you know, I was having a really bad day on my last birthday, just a no good, very bad day.
7: Hmm.
8: And one of my girls picked me up, took me to coffee, and just loved on me.
7: Oh, that's beautiful.
8: And gave me a note that said, it was that one I gave birth to, you are my best friend in the whole world. I don't know.

0: But also, if you saw snapshots of it, you would be like, they don't like each other. So it's a complicated relationship.
1: Yeah.
0: And it's good to have someone mentoring you and guiding you how to do it well.
1: Yeah. You know, in that regard, some of the principles that you mentioned in Eight Great Dates for Moms and Daughters is full attention. Now, John and I, remember you're talking to two guys here. Really? That would freak me out. Full attention? But it's important for your daughter to feel as a mom that she's got your attention. How did you learn that, or were there some things that you had to change to give your full attention?
0: Well, I learned it ministering to these moms and daughters, and I didn't learn it from my own mothering, even though I needed to. What happened was I started interviewing girls. I'm kind of a research geek. I like sociology. I like learning from psychology. I think psychology is very helpful in helping us diagnose things, not always the end remedy, because that's Jesus. But so I do a lot of focus groups and surveys. And as I was informally researching teenagers or doing focus groups with teens, I was like, what do you need from your mom? They're like, well, her attention. Like, she sits down and looks her friends in the eyes when she's talking to them, but when she's talking to me, she's taking out the trash. She's emptying the dishwasher. And it was like my heart was arrested because this was a girl who thought I was the perfect mom because I was like asking her questions about her and her mom's relationship. And I'm looking at my relationship with my daughter, guilty as can be, of the same thing. And I realized I need to just push reset. I tell moms all the time, push the reset button. Don't give in to the guilt. Mom guilt is such a tool of the enemy. But push the reset button. Do you need to like really sit down and totally look her in the eye? That's what one teenage girl called it. Really, like totally sit down and look me in the eye. And if you do, make a date to do that. Even if it might be once a week, it might be once a month. Because the reality is there will be dishes to put away and there will be trash to take out and there will be laundry to fold.
1: Let me ask you this, because I'm thinking of Jean. She's very efficient that way. And you know, I think she would say, just when we're talking, like she'll be scurrying around the kitchen and doing exactly that. It would be efficiency for her. She can be totally plugged in and hearing me, and I'm sitting in my oversized, needing to be replaced chair. It's losing stuffing. I love this thing. Jean's like, we gotta get a new chair. But you know, but she's in that zone of, I've got a lot to do. I've got a list in my head. I've got to get some things done, and I'll be listening to you. So, you know, for that mom, what is it communicating to the daughter to be able to stop?
0: It's communicating love. It's saying you matter. And there's probably no more important thing to tell our children, boys or girls. We are the first encounter with the love of God that they will ever have. You know, in a healthy family, we are the first encounter with the love of God. And you know what? That really matters when they sin more than when they're behaving like angels. Again, survey. I love surveys. When I wrote Lies Girls Believe, I surveyed 1,500 7 to 12-year-old girls. One of the questions I asked, these are church-going girls, do you know God loves you? And of course they did. 98, 99% of them were so sure.
1: That's higher than I thought it
0: I
1: would
0: am
1: be.
0: loved by God. In follow-up conversations, we asked them about sin, and then we revisited that question, and they felt a lot less loved by God when we talked about their sin. And don't we all?
1: Absolutely.
0: Don't we all struggle with that our whole life? We think that God is distant. I've described that feeling of separation, which is very theological and biblical and real. Sin separates us from God, like bad Wi-Fi. It's not that the signal's not out there. I just can't reach the love of God. I can't feel the love of God. I can't hear the voice of God. So I think it's really important that we're attentive to our kids and loving them when they sin. The Word of God says that God loved us and that while we were yet sinners, Christ died for us. He didn't have to put it that way in the Word, but he did because he knew we were going to lose that
1: Yeah,
0: connection.
1: it's a good analogy. You know, the other thing, again, this applies to all of us as parents, but specifically between mom and daughter, that ability to guide without sounding like the old Charlie Brown thing, wah, wah, wah, wah, wah, and that's all they hear. when
0: kill,
1: you're giving.
0: Kill joy too.
1: Yeah. So how do you do that in a way that your daughter can actually be engaged and listen and respond and be who she is and how God created her, and listening to the guidance that you as mom want to provide? That's an art.
0: Yeah. So there's certainly those moments where you're trying to get out the door to church, and I don't know why church is so hard to get out the door on time.
1: Kind of an irony, isn't it?
0: It goes crazy that you have to be directive. But whenever there's the space and the time, rather than being directive, you should be inquisitive.
2: And Dana, girls can especially be prone to all these lies in the culture, and so I can see myself as the dad, and I would guess moms feel the same thing. Of responding back kind of blindly and kind of textbooky, I don't feel like I look good, or yeah. I don't measure up. I'm not part of the you know, the right crowd at school. Oh, honey, you're fine. You're whatever. Mm. So how can a mom avoid those kind of pat answers and hear what's going on and address what's really under the surface?
0: Yeah. Grand questions, not to beat a dead horse, but why are you feeling that way? Why do you feel ugly? Why do you feel like you don't measure up? And start to get to the bottom of the pit of the lies. A lot of times, I've always said this, emotions are good. They're good tools of God. He created them, right? And after he finished creating everything, he looked at the world and he said, "It is good." And then after he created us, he said, "It is very good." Mm-hmm. So everything about us is good, including all of our emotions. That includes grief, sadness, the emotions we don't like that much, stress. But our emotions are also, they're meant to be messengers. They come and they tell us something, and then you respond to it. For example, a girl is saying, "I just feel really insecure when I show up at school, or unattractive." Maybe it's because she's rushing through a day, not brushing her teeth before she heads out the door, not brushing her hair. And like, there's actually something practical you can do so that she walks out the door feeling a little more prepared for the day, right? Then that emotion goes away. But if it doesn't, and it's there and we don't know why, or it's what I call a sticky emotion, it's just stuck to her like glue. That's when you can say, is there a lie here that she might be believing? And when it comes to her beauty and body image, the lies are so prevalent. I'm so grateful. I was a teenager during the kind of era of the supermodels. There were like 20 perfect women on planet Earth that I had to compare myself to. Okay. Our girls today are coming of age in a filtered world where they have to compare themselves to everybody's untruthful version of themselves.
1: Yeah.
0: That's going to create lies in their little hearts.
1: Yeah. You know, many girls feel the pressure to maybe live a dual life, if I could say it that way.
0: Yeah.
1: And again, boys do as well. I'm not saying that, but we're concentrating on moms and daughters. How does a mom, I guess, how does she first surface that and then talk about it and create an environment? This is probably the way to eliminate it, is create an environment where your daughter can be honest with you.
0: Yeah. Well, so way back in the 2000s, I think 2007, 2008, I was doing research for Lies Young Women Believe, which is for teens. And one of the big lies they believed, and they verbalized this, was it's okay to be one person at school and a different person at home. It's okay to be one person at church and a different person in my neighborhood. And they, the girls were literally, the teeny girls were actually saying, "I don't think this is okay, but I believe it and I'm doing it." The Bible calls that being double-minded.
1: Yeah.
0: And the Bible says a double-minded person is unstable in all their ways. Now, fast forward to today, the internet and social media has dramatically put that desire to be a different person on steroids. They're showing up on social media. It's not even a close version of who they are sometimes. And it does make them unstable. So if you see that or sense that in your daughter, it's really an important thing to address.
1: Yeah.
0: And to just sit her down and say, "You know, I saw this social media post. I don't know that girl. Can you tell me a little bit about what made you want to present yourself like that?"
1: Yeah.
0: And again, you start with the questions. And I'm not saying that you don't at some point, if what she's posting is dangerous for her or really creating some cognitive dissonance in her heart and you're seeing that, you might have to discipline. You might have to say, let's take social media away for a while. Let's take the phone away for a while. But as much as possible, lead her to an understanding of how destabilizing it is to live as two different people.
1: Yeah, I mean, the practical application of that, it sounds right, and it's so hard to do.
0: Yeah.
1: For some parents. I mean, you know, it's a draconian measure. You know, I can hear the mom
0: of taking the phone away?
1: Yeah, the mom and dad chat. You sure want to do that? And of course, she's going to go through the roof.
0: Yeah.
1: But those are good things to consider, right?
0: Yeah.
1: And good things to do.
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0: And let me talk to you, you know, as dads, there's nothing like the power of a dad to say, you're beautiful.
1: That's good.
0: You look adorable today. Mm-hmm. You go out there, girl, and you just show up in this world because you look fantastic. That means so much. But we also have to get down to the bottom of, she has to feel that value innately in herself, mm-hmm. not in how her hair looks,
2: yeah.
0: not in... But if there's a lie there, we got to address it.
1: Yeah, that's good. How did your mom help you with that idea of body positivity? I mean,
0: oh, my mom, first of all, world's best mom. Literally, there's an award with her name on it. It says world's best mom. She was so good at asking the questions.
1: Mm.
0: And she was so good at, I think, not making it all about my external beauty, but also about my internal worth. You know, that's the mistake we make in trying to address the body image issues, is we try to make them feel good about their outside. That never really fixes it, and that's deteriorating. Mm-hmm. So what we have to do is fix the inside. My mom was great at saying, you showed up in strength today.
1: Yeah,
0: you showed up. I was proud of how you showed up with courage today. She complimented the inside stuff. And, you know, 1 Peter 3:3-4 says, don't be obsessed with, this is the Dana paraphrase, with the outward beauty of, you know, beautiful hairstyle, jewelry, and fine clothes. But instead, be concerned with the inner beauty of a gentle and quiet spirit. So when we say to our daughters, you showed up with gentleness today. Mm-hmm. You showed up with helpfulness today. Mm-hmm. Believe it or not, that goes a really long way in fighting these body image issues. And I think that's one of the things my mom, I just heard her say over and over again, complimenting the internal qualities of beauty that she saw God cultivating in my life.
1: I think, you know, one of the difficulties, again, just in parenting in general, is we forget the positive attributes. Mm-hmm. You know, we're concentrating yeah. on the C.
2: Yeah.
1: What happened? I thought you were going to get an A.
0: Yeah.
1: I mean, and you can filter that down to everything. Probably a mom and a daughter. It could be a couple of things that I'd love your response to. One is a mom who is saying the right things,
0: yeah.
1: but is in her own actions showing anxiety
0: yeah.
1: about her body image,
0: yep.
1: et cetera. So the daughter's going to pick up on that. You know, what you do is more powerful than what you say. So she's going to learn from mom that she's worried about her looks or
0: yeah.
1: something. That's part of it. And then the other part is, how does a mom effectively, again, help put that daughter at ease?
0: Yeah, there's incredible research that what a mom says when she sees herself in the mirror is what a daughter believes.
1: Wow, that's good.
0: When she sees herself in the mirror.
1: Yeah.
0: And the first time I heard this wasn't from research or anything. It was from a teenage girl who was gorgeous. And she said, my mom's on a diet. And I got to tell you the diet, because this is so crazy. She was on a hot dog and ice cream diet to lose weight. Yes. I don't know. Apparently, this mom thought
1: now
0: that if she only ate hot dogs, I don't know. But anyway,
2: we don't endorse that, by the way. That is not health advice from Focus on the Family.
0: No, we're not endorsing this. But this mom had tried diet after diet, fad after fad, And this teenage girl said, my mom looks in the mirror and tells herself out loud every day how ugly and fat she is. And she's in tears and she's like, I think my mom's beautiful and I look just like her. So what does this say about me? Like, she was, this was a very verbal and mentally aware 15-year-old girl I was talking to, because most girls wouldn't be able to verbalize that.
1: Right.
0: That was the first time I heard it. And then research really does indicate that that's true. So you moms, your daughters need you to hear you say, instead of when you get back from a run, how bad you feel about your body, they need you to hear you say, man, my legs were strong and fast today. That felt good.
1: Yeah.
0: And when you look in the mirror, they don't need to see you make faces at yourself. They need to see you affirming what God has created in you. You are a masterpiece created by God. That's what Ephesians says about us in 2:10, Ephesians 2:10. You are a masterpiece created by God. That word masterpiece is the word poema. And it basically is the name in that time used for an artist's highest work, their opus, if you will.
1: Yeah.
0: So that's what we are to God. Look at how beautiful this world is. Sunsets and northern lights. My husband is so tired of my obsession with chasing the northern lights. We are obsessed with the beauty God's created. And yet all of that pales in comparison to his poema, his masterpiece, which is us. We have to plant that truth in our daughters. And the best way we plant that is by believing it about ourselves. This truth is better caught than taught.
1: Yeah. Dana, I want to ask this question because I think it's endemic in the church. And again, this is general parenting 101, and it applies to both boys and girls that we are parenting. But leaning into the daughter-mother relationship, we project a certain perfection in Christian households. Mm-hmm. Yeah. And I get it. We want to live by the tenets of the faith. We want to pursue God with all our heart.
0: Yeah.
1: We want to do everything well. And even, you know, projecting to our children, sometimes without honesty, if I could say it that boldly, what we are as a family. Speak to the danger of that. And I think one of the dangers is your kids then go off to college or do whatever, and they've been bottled up in this fairly tight, more legalistic system. And then they're not prepared for what they're going to encounter.
0: Yeah.
1: So how does our honesty as a parent, as a mom with our daughter, how does that prepare her maybe better than trying to project perfection?
0: Yeah, we were big in the Gresh home, raising our kids to do two things. One, we said, I'm sorry when we parented poorly. Mom just lost her cool. Dad just was so busy that he ignored you, whatever. We would stop and say, I'm sorry, I shouldn't have responded to you that way. Will you forgive me? That goes a long way. Because when you present this picture perfection, it's crazy making. You know, it's, our kids know we're not perfect. They see it. They see all our sin.
1: Better than anyone.
0: When the kids would see Bob and I fight, and when it wasn't fair, especially, we would sit down and apologize that they watched us fight and that we didn't fight fair. If you don't do that, it's like, I think a great example is if you walk into a room that smells like smoke, but you can't see any smoke in the air, you can't see any cigarettes in anyone's hands, and you're like, it seems like someone was smoking in here. And they say, no, nobody was smoking in here. You start to not trust your sense of smell, right? That's what we do to our kids when we aren't transparent to say, yeah, there's been some sin in this house. Your smelling is right.
1: The aroma is accurate.
0: That is a skill they need for the rest of their lives. And if there's hiding and posturing and legalism, to use your word, I detest legalism. Rules are okay, but rules without relationship are devastating to the future of our child.
1: Well, it leads to rebellion.
0: It leads to absolute rebellion. And so I think saying I'm sorry, but the other thing we said, and I don't know if you should do this because honestly, I think we could have said it better, but we told them we'd pay for the counseling in the future for what we were messing up.
1: I think we all said that.
0: We were just like, we're going to pay for it.
1: We'll pay ahead.
0: And so I think what we gave our kids is, even to this day, this honest, open, transparent conversation, to where sometimes when I get together with my girls on monthly discipleship night, they'll say, I was really frustrated with you because, and they'll tell me like I wasn't available to them or I seemed like I was too busy right now. And then I talk through that and that helps me push my reset button. It's still an open relationship and they need to feel that way with Jesus. It's not that they need to feel that way with me. They need to feel that way with the Lord, and that sets them on a trajectory for wholeness their whole life.
1: Yeah, so good. Dan, it's flown by the time here, so thanks for being with us once again. It's always good to have you here. Let me turn to the listener. Focus on the Family is here to help you and your family to thrive in Christ. We want to equip you, both mom and dad, as you're raising the next generation. When you are grounded in the Lord, your relationships can flourish. They actually should flourish. That doesn't mean everything's going to be perfect, but you'll be able to walk the parenting journey knowing you're not alone. We offer a library of trusted resources, articles, programs like this one, videos, and so much more. It's all created by our parenting team to help you stay informed, stay encouraged, and equip you for every stage of your parenting journey. In fact, we have a video series with Dana and Christian influencer and mom, Whitney Lowe. It's free. You can sign up for that. They go even deeper into ways you can connect with your daughter, help her manage emotions, build healthy body confidence, grow in her identity in Christ, and handle conflict in positive ways. That's the answer to so many concerns of moms and parents. The series targets moms with younger girls so you can look ahead and start implementing some strategies to tighten your bond as she grows. We also have Dana's wonderful book, 8 Great Dates for Moms and Daughters. You'll find lots of fun, easy-to-use ideas for strengthening your relationship with your daughter, all centered on God's truth. And when you make a monthly pledge today of any amount, we'll send you the book as our way of saying thank you for supporting the ministry of Focus on the Family. Of course, if you can't commit to that monthly amount, we understand. We'll be happy to send it to you for a one-time gift of any amount. Let me share this note from Julie, who wrote in to tell us this, but also you, the donors. She said, I can't even begin to express how much Focus on the Family has meant to me over the years. I relied on you while raising my own daughters, and now they listen to the broadcast too. 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
9: Satan cannot cause you to become disillusioned. 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He can, what's the word? 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
8: 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I'm David Jay, thanking you for joining us today as we listen, learn, and are challenged by God's Word, the Bible. 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On today's edition of Real Life Radio, Pastor Jack continues now in his series called Disciplines of Life, and a message titled, The Discipline of Disillusionment. The Christian walk is full of disciplines, the trials, the setbacks, the hard seasons that God uses to shape our faith from the inside out. And one of the hardest is when life lets us down and we feel like we've lost all hope. You see, disillusionment is that crushing feeling when something we counted on turns out to be false. It's actually stronger than disappointment, and it can shake us to our core. But God never leaves us nor forsakes us. So today, Pastor Jack teaches that disillusionment deceives us by breeding confusion, and confusion always brings fear close behind. So when we begin to doubt what we know is true, we need to run back into God's Word, because that's always our rescue. Now with his message called The Discipline of Disillusionment, here's pastor and Bible teacher Jack Hibbs.
9: We ask you to bless, Lord, the going forth of your Word, and Father, we pray right now that wherever we may be, as we are gathered as the body here, there are those traveling, there are those on the road in other states and other countries right now. And Father, we pray right now that you'd be with all of our friends and family that is joining us, Lord. And Father, those of us that are here, right here, right now, we ask you, Lord, to take your word and rivet it to our hearts. And we ask it in Jesus' name. And all God's people said, amen. Amen. Church, grab your Bibles tonight, if you would, and turn to Matthew chapter 28, which you know well by now, Matthew 28. And as soon as you get to Matthew chapter 28, go a little bit further to Luke 24. Matthew 28, mark your spot, and then Luke chapter 24. And we're looking at tonight the discipline of life, and specifically this evening, the discipline of disillusionment. What does that mean, disillusionment? We are in week 25 of our 31-week series. So we're getting near to the end. And tonight, I've got to tell you, tonight is one of those topics regarding our disciplines of life that is extremely hard to teach on, is extremely hard to receive as students of the word, which we all are. This is tough stuff. And here's the reason why it's tough stuff. It's not that I've got something tough to say. It's that the very topic is tough because it's something that you and I deal with in our lives. And it is not a pleasant thing regarding disillusionment. Very, very serious. Matthew chapter 28 is our theme for the entire series. Jesus said, verse 18, "All authority has been given to me in heaven and on earth. Go therefore and make disciples." That's what's happening tonight right here. "Of all nations, baptizing them in the name of the Father and of the Son and of the Holy Spirit, teaching them to observe all things that I have commanded you. And behold, I am with you always, even to the end of the world." Now, look over to Luke 24, 21. Luke 24, 21 says, Jesus is speaking. Jesus is not speaking. They're speaking about Jesus. It's the road to Emmaus. And listen to what they have to say. They said in verse 21, the two disciples that were walking along, they said, "But we were hoping," you got to circle that word, "that it was he who was going to redeem Israel. Indeed, besides all this, today is the third day since these things have happened." The context is Jesus Christ had been crucified on that close of the weekend there in Jerusalem. He had been now laid in a tomb, and it is now Sunday. In this particular verse, verse 21 of Luke 24, the Emmaus Road disciples have left Jerusalem. So in your mind's eye, Jerusalem's behind them. They're walking back home to Emmaus. If my memory serves me correct, it's about 7 miles away from, or the original Emmaus, I should say, is about 7 miles away from Jerusalem. The location today is different. And as they're walking, it's getting late on Sunday afternoon, and Jesus comes up alongside them, and as they are talking, Jesus says to them, now remember, this is after his resurrection. This is later that day on Sunday. Jesus says to them, "Why are you talking among yourselves? What is it you're speaking of? And why do you look so depressed? Why do you look so down?" And they said to him, "Are you a stranger in these parts? Haven't you heard what's happened here?" And it's really cool because here's God in human flesh, Jesus now forever, which blows my mind. When Jesus rose from the grave, he's the resurrected God-man, Jesus Christ. God forever and eternal, yes, but resurrected Jesus Christ in human form, glorified state. Amazing to think, because we know from Scripture that he bore all of his scars in his resurrected body. In fact, the Bible tells us in the book of Zechariah that when Christ returns in the second coming, Israel will recognize him and they're going to ask him about his wounds and his scars in his body. Wow. And so he comes up alongside them asking this question. And they said, "We're talking about Jesus, mighty in word and deed, a prophet. And we had hoped that he was the Messiah." Now listen to the past tense of verse 21. But we were hoping. They've lost hope. "That it was he who was going to redeem Israel." Do you hear that? This is key. This is how you and I think and feel when we've experienced disillusionment. I'll define that in a moment. "Indeed, besides all this, today's the third day since these things have happened." We've lost all hope. It's the third day. Why do they say that? Because those two walking on the road had heard that Jesus was saying previously, "I will go to Jerusalem. I will be betrayed into the hands of sinful men. I will be beaten, crucified, but on the third day be risen again." They had not heard the good news. Somehow now they're heading back, dejected, disillusioned, depressed, and Jesus comes alongside them knowing that these two people who are forever recorded in the Bible, it concerned Jesus enough to pull up alongside them and say, "Hey, what's going on? And the Bible says that as it was evening, they invited this stranger who was with them in for supper. And Jesus went in with them. And the Bible says that as they were going to eat, Jesus broke the bread. And with that, their eyes were opened. And he then vanished from their sight. They got up out of their house and they ran back to Jerusalem yelling and screaming, "We've seen the risen Messiah." Disillusionment to absolute delight. Why? What about your life? What about my life? Disillusionment, we've all suffered it. If you have suffered it in the past, or maybe you're going through it now, or I guarantee you, no matter who you are, you will go through it in the future. And by the way, disillusionment can visit you more than once in life. So cheer up for those of you who think you missed it. Your day's coming. It is an amazing power. And let me say this regarding disillusionment and the discipline on how to combat it. Listen to this. Webster defines disillusionment as the feeling that arises from the discovery that something is not what it was anticipated to be. Stronger than disappointment, disillusionment is the feeling of loss, especially when a belief central to one's identity is shown to be false. Wow, did you hear that? One's identity, when proven to be false, devastates a person's perspective on life, and disillusionment then swallows them up. That's why the Bible says, all those who hope in God shall never be put to shame. Think about that tonight. If you are not a believer in God, I want to ask you why. And I've been asking this question of people for 35 years, and I've not yet once heard a decent answer. I've heard personal responses as to why I don't believe in God because my dad beat me. I don't believe in God because my mom was ugly. I don't believe in God because my what? It's always something that has nothing to do with God, but people are blaming the situation on God. And the very statement that they make, I don't believe in God because what? Because you're blaming him for something, and it's a funny backhanded way of having faith that you're blaming a God that you say you don't believe in, but you're blaming the God you don't believe in. Your very argument is hypocrisy. When you believe in some evolutionary answer for your existence, there's going to be a day of disillusionment coming to you. Imagine how disillusioned tonight Charles Darwin is. To have the chance to believe in God, and he didn't. In fact, you know, Charles Darwin did originally believe in God. He went to seminary. Did you know that? Charles Darwin went to Baptist Seminary in London. And he gave up on his faith and went on a pursuit to discover some other reason for man existing. One thing's for sure, Charles Darwin's theology is perfect tonight, no matter where he is. Disillusionment. Now listen to this. This is very, very important. I read this today and it's excited me very much. Satan is the master craftsman of disillusionment. Though unable to splash us with it, he creates the groundwork, the atmosphere for disillusionment, that it be formed in us. Satan cannot cause you to become disillusioned. He can't do that. He doesn't have that power. But he can lay the groundwork to get you to experience disillusionment. He can get you so excited about something. He can lead you on. He could drop breadcrumbs along the way to get you all enticed. You know, a drug pusher does that, right? Doesn't he give free drugs to people at first? And it's smart for him. It's easy for him. It's a good investment for him. He gives a little bit of drugs. Maybe he gets you hooked on this or hooked on that. And you're thinking, well, this guy's great. He's giving me free drugs. It ain't free. What happens is he gets you hooked on it, and then you'll come back. If Satan can bait somebody along and hook them, he'll lead them down a path of disillusionment. He sets us up. He builds something up. The world tonight is experiencing disillusionment because the world, it oversells, it overhypes, it overpromises. And then when people sign up, buy up, get in, go for it, they come out on the other end and they say, is that it? Is that all? Is that what we've paid for? And life is that way without God. You can go after the greatest pursuits and come up empty in the end. The world is designed in such a way that it cannot fulfill who you are, because the world is material, but you are spiritual and you have spiritual longings.
10: 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And now, let's get back to today's message. 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
9: Now, I'm going to give you part of a verse, and we'll come back and visit it later tonight. But it's Matthew 13, 18. Listen to this. Matthew 13, 18 says, therefore, Jesus says, hear the parable of the sower. When anyone hears the word of God or the word of the kingdom and does not understand it, notice this, the burden of understanding is laid upon the hearer, Jesus is saying. Then what? The wicked one, reference to Satan, comes and snatches away what was sown in their hearts. Did you hear that? The very, very hope and cure and meaning of their lives, Satan wants to take it away. Every time the Bible goes out, either it's truly in the life of a Christian, maybe you're a Christian tonight, and when the Bible study goes out, Satan's desire is to get you to not put it into practice as a believer. If you're not a believer, Satan's desire is for these words to come out, and he's targeting those words, and by the time it lands into your ear, to try to get you to misunderstand what's being said, to try to get you to have some feeling that overrides the theology, to try to get you in a place where you'll think about it for a little bit. But don't make a mistake. Satan is out to steal the word of God out of your heart. That's one of the reasons why all of us, when we leave a message or a sermon or a context where God is being glorified and we walk out of the building or we get out of the car, maybe we're listening to a study or something, and immediately there are things there to try to take our attention away. And I know how that is. I do the same thing. We'll leave church and we'll look at the clock and we'll say, oh man, the Laker game's on. There's nothing wrong with the Laker game. But I need to be still. So do you. I'm indicting us together. We need to be still and meditate and take it in. Why? Because the Bible says Satan is out to pluck the word that is being sown in our hearts. So number one, as we look at the discipline of disillusionment, what we're really talking about is learning to recognize and to resist the enemy of our faith. Mark this down, number one. Disillusionment deceives us by breeding confusion. Confusion. That sense of confusion. Disillusionment breeds confusion. And listen, when we're disillusioned, we become confused, and confusion breeds fear. Whenever we are confused, fear will be right behind. It'll be right there when you're confused. Confusion undermines our faith. Disillusionment is when we begin to back up. Listen, everybody, we back up and we say, wait a minute, have I believed wrong? Is God not God? Am I saved? You start to question. Confusion comes in. What you know to be true, based upon your faith in God, it doesn't even have to be God. You can have faith in something, faith in a thing, and it fails. Maybe it's a system. Look, maybe it's the U.S. economy, and it fails. And you're disillusioned. And people don't know what to do. What happens? It's that definition. It's when you are attached to something that you expect to bring blessings or hope or meaning or love or life or security. Maybe today it's retirement, and people get disillusioned. And the letdown is so huge. Now, when that happens, church, listen, spiritually, Satan is out to destroy you and I spiritually in that area. This is a big deal. And if he can get you and I to become disillusioned in God, in the Bible, why do you think Satan's always attacking the Bible? To try to get us disillusioned. Why do you think the National Geographic Channel is always pushing theology at Easter time? To get you in a sense of confusion. Cults will confuse God's truth. False teachers, false prophets, to confuse God's truth. One of the most dangerous things is for a Christian to get confused. Now watch this. It's okay for a Christian to be attacked and challenged, and that's okay, that's fine. But what we are to do every day, listen everybody, you and I every day are to pick up our Bible and I'll tell you, I'll put it this way. Every day we are to pick up our Bible and we are to read it so that we can have a good brainwashing. You want to know why? We listen to stuff in this world and it's filth. Man, you Christians are brainwashed. I pray to God I get brainwashed. What do you want me to do? Think like you do? I want to think like God thinks. And if I think like that, my faith is going to be strengthened. But when I get my eyes off of his word, I begin to suffer disillusionment. And fear comes in because of confusion. It happens to so many of us. And we have to be very careful. No one's exempt from this. It's how we handle this discipline. In the day of battle, I think you all know this, but in the day of battle, it's key that you confuse your enemy's ability to communicate. I'll never forget, as you probably will never forget, the opening moments of Desert Storm 1 back in the 90s. Remember that? And what did we do? We, first of all, flew aircraft into the region to do electronic warfare. Electronic warfare. That it sends signals that damages your enemy's ability to communicate to their equipment and to one another. And then the next thing you do is you send in your stealth bombers. Because once their system is disabled, now you send in your planes that are invisible. And they start to take out the things that can make your life uncomfortable. And war is on. You take out your enemy's ability to communicate. Satan loves getting people to be confused in their conversations. I thought you meant this. No, I meant the other. Husbands and wives who love Jesus and serving the Lord. That's one of Satan's great plans, is to get them to be not communicating. Communication's a big deal. More people get a divorce over communication. Some people say finances. I think it's over communication, unable to talk about finances. It's always communication. Isn't that how you fell in love in the first place? Communicating. You know, communicating could be a wink. But it's communication. And then you're talking. And you know when you're insane, you're on the phone and you're talking to her. And you lay awake at night with the phone on. Hey, are you still awake? Yes. Anybody remember that? Yes. You guys are all sick, man. Sick. The Bible says in Ephesians 2, verse 2, in which you once walked according to the course of this world, according to the prince of the power of the air, Satan. By the way, that's atmospheric. Satan is the power in the atmospheric realm. Imagine right now what's going on between you and I right here in this room. What is my hand passing through right now? Can you imagine? All kinds of things in there, all around. There's angels in here and there's demons in here and there's stuff going on, big war going on. Absolutely amazing. He's in the atmospheric realm. The Bible says the spirit who now works, that word means actively. He's at work, never sleeping, never stopping. And the sons of disobedience, he's at work. The world's coming unhinged right now. Like I've never seen it in my lifetime. Violence everywhere. Nations are losing governments. Look what's happening in various parts of the world. Nations are coming unhinged. Unbelievable stuff. The Bible says in Psalm 61:1, hear my cry, O God. Listen to the psalmist in his sense of disillusionment. Hear my cry, O God. Attend to my prayer. From the end of the earth, I will cry to you when my heart is what? Overwhelmed. Lead me to the rock that is higher than I. You're supposed to pause right there. I don't know if you know that or not. That's his prayer. He's crying out. He's disillusioned. He's overwhelmed. And you wait, and you wait, and you think about what he's talking about. There's a pause, and then you look at the next statement. For you have been a shelter for me. This is the answer now. It's come. You have been a shelter for me, a strong tower from the enemy. I will abide in your tabernacle forever. I will trust in the shelter of your wings. And at the end, it says Selah. Selah is Hebrew. It means this, pause and meditate on this. It means get it under your skin. Don't go to the next statement without getting this under your skin. How do you like that? Every time you see the word Selah, you're supposed to stop and pray that into your life. How do you fight off disillusionment? There's times, people in life, and it will come to you, where you'll sit down as Job did in a heap of ashes and just sit there, and no one can understand you. No one can relate to you. No one feels what you feel. You can't even form words anymore. Have you ever been to that place? And you just sit in that moment and you say, oh God, where are you? I'm filled with fear. I'm filled with confusion. I don't know which way to go. And you wait. Selah, wait, wait.
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11: This is Hugh Hewitt for townhall.com. The 250th anniversary of the Declaration of Independence is approaching quickly. The document, as I often point out to my listeners, is, to quote Abraham Lincoln, an apple of gold, protected by the frame of silver that is the Constitution. He borrowed from Psalms there. All Americans, indeed all the free world, have a lot to celebrate in this, our 250th year of independence. The Declaration asserted the existence of rights of individuals that exist before any government, no matter the form of that government, comes into being. We hold these truths to be self-evident, that all men are created equal, that they are endowed by their Creator with certain unalienable rights, that among these are life, liberty, and the pursuit of happiness. The great day of the 4th is, from beginning to end, about love of our country, because our country defends our individual rights, rights derived, back to the Declaration, from the laws of nature and nature's God. It is quite a gift that we have been given, a gift that needs to be defended.
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0: We're going to talk about this. We're also going to talk about some Supreme Court opinions that came out today. Some you may be happy with, some you may not be. But I'll also tell you why that shows that the Supreme Court, as it is working. And you don't need the leftist to get in there and pack the court as they want to do. 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
0: Welcome back to Seculo. We're talking about what has taken place over the weekend, where the Iranians decided to strike a shipping vessel that was going through the Strait of Hormuz. Now, there was some discussion where the Iranians like, they didn't quite go the path that we agreed to. However, it was the agreed upon path that is set forth by the United Nations, the maritime organization that kind of oversees that commercial shipping traffic as it goes through places like the Strait of Hormuz. So Iranians, once again, showing that they're not fully trustworthy, even on the easy part of the memorandum of understanding. I think that it's important to point this out, that as we go along, they are showing what a lot of us were concerned would be the case, right? Is that you have that, I think I said I was skeptically optimistic was the way I talked about the memorandum of understanding. I'm a skeptic that Iran can ever hold up their end of the deal. But I'm optimistic in the sense that President Trump is doing something that it is completely outside the box. And many times that's what it takes to get to a kind of a groundbreaking deal like this. Something like the Abraham Accords, we never thought that that could really be a possibility. The fact that many of those Gulf states and North African states, that they would have this sort of a diplomatic relationship renewed with the state of Israel. And that was accomplished. Now, a lot of that was built on the shared desire for economic prosperity and the concern of the strong Iran. Now, as we look at how successful those have been, and really even throughout this war, how many of the Gulf states that aren't a part of the Abraham Accords have kind of operated within that framework, and we may see something coming with more nations joining the Abraham Accords in the future. But you also have to think that while there is optimism about doing something different, that both politicians and diplomats and career Washington folk have not ever done before, whether they're liberal or conservative or centrist or whatever, no matter what their foreign policy is, they hadn't tried something like what the president has done. That is where the optimism came from with all of this. But the skepticism remains. It's not about the ability of the negotiators, Witkoff and Kushner, being able to craft and negotiate well. It's not even a criticism of the administration of trying this approach. It is fully that we know how Iran operates. And even with these new people, you can have some optimism that something different can come from this. But you also have to remember, if they are still beholden to the theology that creates the Iranian Islamic Republic, then they are going to be very difficult to ever get to fall in line. The hope is that many of these people, the three and four levels down the ladder that are now in charge, maybe they aren't so beholden to the theology that the Ayatollah and the Supreme Leader have perpetrated on the people that had crafted the Islamic Republic. This apocalyptic, genocidal dictatorship, is it something that is different? Now, these people are very much invested in the regime and the way it operates, the IRGC having a stranglehold on not just the theology of the country, not just the military of the country, but also the economy. So yeah, if they're in that apparatus, they're still going to be operating very similarly, but could things change? Maybe one of those prongs, the theology angle, if that isn't as strong, could it give leverage to do something unthinkable, something remarkable? That's what we are watching. But as of right now, they keep showing themselves to be the Iran of old, the very same Iran that you can't negotiate with. I want to play this from the ambassador to the UN. This is Mike Waltz. He had this to say on Fox News Sunday over the weekend. And let's go ahead and cue this up, folks. This is Bite 3 from the United States ambassador to the UN.
6: The president's patience isn't going to last forever. Discussions are ongoing, particularly at a technical level of how to get inspectors in, the downblending and the other pieces that are focused on ensuring Iran never has a nuclear weapon. But they need to understand their leverage is diminishing by the day. Iran has a choice to make. It's going to be a responsible nation, or it can continue down this path to absolute ruin.
0: And once again, there he says, their leverage is diminishing day by day. Are they going to be a responsible nation, or are they going to continue down this path to absolute ruin? It appears they're headed towards absolute ruin. And I think there are many of us that have been watching this unfold that have given the benefit of the doubt to the administration, not to the Iranians by any means, that maybe something novel could happen. Maybe something new could happen. But when you start to look at what the president even was saying just 2 days ago, that it is very possible they will never learn. That is what we have been kind of saying for months now. There may come a point when we are no longer able to be reasonable and will be forced to militarily complete the job that we very successfully started. If that happens, the Islamic Republic of Iran will no longer exist. And I think at the end of the day, that is what many of us have hoped for the people of Iran, for the Persian people, that the Islamic Republic of Iran will no longer exist. Now, you'll see people say, oh, that's genocidal talk. That's saying that they'll no longer exist. There has been such buy-in from especially those on the political left that will, to some degree, support the concept of that leadership remaining in place. An annihilation of the Islamic Republic does not mean an annihilation of the people of Iran. It means getting rid of the horrible leadership that has countless American lives on its hands, as well as people in the region, even their own people. The fact that we talk about them slaughtering 30 to 50,000 of their own people earlier this year is now almost an afterthought. And you have to think of how many of their own people have been slaughtered over the entire reign of this horrible, evil regime. That 30 to 50,000 is a minuscule number compared to how many people have been falsely imprisoned, tortured, killed for their beliefs, for not wanting to fall in line with their genocidal death cult that leads that country. It should be a shocking number and wake up the entire world. The fact that now it's almost flippantly said 30,000 of their own people were killed just protesting the intensity of which they control the economy and use the money for terror instead of their own people, as well as all of the brutality that is perpetrated on their own people because of their morality police, their strict codes within Iran. It should be a wake-up call for the entire world. This should be the cause celeb for every liberal activist on every college campus in the country. When you see how quickly they jump to free Palestine, why is it not free Iran? Because if you're talking about real authoritarian dictatorships that are perpetrating horrors on their people, it is the Iranian regime. And I also think the irony of free Palestine that's lost, and we're going to talk some about this with Jeff Balaban later in the broadcast, but the irony that is lost on the left when they say things like free Palestine and they try to say this isn't anti-Semitic, it is the state of Israel that left Gaza to its own devices, per se. They are the ones that left Gaza, the security agreements that they had there, and said, you know what? Govern yourselves. Govern yourselves, Gaza. We will no longer be in here. We're going to let you hold elections. The Palestinian Authority thought, well, I mean, we're the ones who've been doing all the work here. We're going to clearly win the elections. No, they elected Hamas. Freeing Gaza would mean now take away control of Hamas. That is the great irony of their failed slogans of free Palestine, is that a real freedom would be what Israel was trying to do, to free them from the oppression of Hamas, the proxy of Iran. But no, they don't get that. They think that Israel is the great oppressor. And once again, you see how this plays out. But this is something that we're going to keep having to deal with, even as you talk about these talks. Can Iran be trusted? Well, really, when you look anywhere, no, they can't. They continue to push for Hezbollah. They continue to push for Hamas leadership because that is their control of the region. And they have American leftists bought in. When they say free Palestine, they mean strengthen Hamas. It is part of the reason why the Iranian regime gets a blind eye turned by the American leftists on the college campuses here. We're going to talk about that and a lot more coming up. Next segment, we're going to talk about some of these Supreme Court opinions that came out today. Give me a call at 1-800-684-3110 if you want to hear about that. You want to talk about that. You want to talk about Iran. We've got a lot more coming up. We'll be right back with more on Seculo. Welcome to the all-new ACLJ app. Expert analysis and insight big tech can't censor. 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
0: 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This is some interesting cases came out today. And these opinions are from the Supreme Court. And there's kind of a mixed bag. Some are ones that we are glad with the outcome. Some of them are not so happy with necessarily. Isn't what we were arguing for. But I think overall, it's moments like these when you do have a mixed bag of like, oh, I wanted that opinion to go that way. I don't agree with that ruling per se, or it's not what we argued per se, that it shows that all of the noise around the Supreme Court is just that. And the left wanting to reform the Supreme Court or to pack the court or issue term limits on the Supreme Court is only because they want the court to rule 100% their way. It's not because they don't think it's fair. It's because it's not giving them everything they want. So just remember that. When you hear a Supreme Court decision or opinion that comes down and it's not everything that you thought it should be or you were hoping for, it doesn't necessarily fit with what your political ideology was hoping for, that is proof that the Supreme Court is working, not that it is broken. So keep that in mind. You're never going to get 100% opinions in your way because the Supreme Court is independent. It isn't controlled by a political party or by the executive branch. So that is a good thing. It is a good thing in general when we see opinions that we may not necessarily agree with because it shows you that they are independent and they are working. It is not something we need to pack. It is not something we need to completely change the makeup of. And I think that is very key. Now, one of these cases that came out, and I think this is an important one, a lot of these aren't the type of cases that are going to make a ton of headlines. You're going to see some today. Tomorrow, there's supposed to be another opinion day. I have a feeling we are going to see the birthright citizenship case be handed down tomorrow, the opinion in that. It is probably the final day of the term based off of how many opinions are remaining. But that's going to get a lot of headlines no matter what. Some of these not as big, even though they are at the end of the term, but they do have real ramifications for things that we fight for here at the ACLJ. And one of those is Trump versus Slaughter. This is a case where President Trump was trying to fire or remove from the Federal Trade Commission one of the members of that. It's supposed to be an independent body, but when you start to get into this, this is how many people on the left have wanted these bureaucracies and these quasi-independent agencies to work. They wanted it to be outside of the power of the president, trying to limit the president's power in many more ways. The opinion for this was delivered by the Chief Justice, John Roberts. And Justice Alito, Gorsuch, Kavanaugh, Amy Coney Barrett, they all agreed. Justice Thomas joined in all except for one part, 3B. And Justice Gorsuch filed a concurring opinion. So this is 6-3. You have a dissent from Sotomayor in which Kagan and Jackson join. 6-3. And this held that the president does have the authority to fire a member of the Federal Trade Commission. And this is something that the ACLJ filed in. We have been very consistent for years about fighting for the unitary executive, saying that the president himself is the executive branch and everything that flows down from that works for him. And I think these words brought by the Chief Justice, once again, something that we filed in, are very important to read at the end of his opinion. And it says this: our Constitution creates three branches, but only one president. That president is not all powerful, not by any means, but he is not impotent either. He and he alone is vested with the executive power of the United States, Article 2, Section 1, Clause 1. To discharge the duties of his trust, the president must have the assistance of officers he can trust. 30 writings of George Washington at 334, although it is up to the Senate to decide whether to confirm those with whom the president would prefer to work, neither Congress nor the courts may saddle him with those with whom he cannot work. Subordinates who exercise the president's power are subject to removal by him. Then and only then can they remain accountable to the president and the president to the people. The judgment of the United States District Court for the District of Columbia is reversed and the case is remanded for further proceedings consistent with this opinion. The Supreme Court is saying the president has a lot of leeway to fire people because of that he is the only member constitutionally of the executive branch. He is the one president, and that in order to work with people, he cannot be saddled by Congress or the courts with those with whom he cannot work. If you come into the job and you are the president of the United States and you are stuck with people who are actively trying to work against you, they don't hold more power than the president. It is key from this. That is an important piece of Supreme Court jurisprudence that we are seeing here. It affirms what we argue here at the American Center for Law and Justice and have for a very long time. You think back to when he fired James Comey, and it was that same argument. This is very clear on the power to fire that the president has. That is what the left wants. They want a bureaucracy so strong that it doesn't matter who the president is, that this executive branch keeps functioning no matter who gets elected, and they keep their policies and agenda keeps rolling forward because the president has no power to do anything. Now, there was a converse case here that kind of had a little bit of us surprised that they didn't go in lockstep together. But once again, it shows you that the Supreme Court is independent. And that was the case involving the Federal Reserve, the governor of the Federal Reserve, who was removed by the president. The Supreme Court held that there's not enough yet that a governor can be removed if there is malfeasance and issues like that, but that has not been proven yet. And what they showed is that the way that the Board of Governors was established by Congress, it does hamstring the president to some degree. That he cannot just fire a Federal Reserve Board governor for any reason. And I think that's very distinct. They didn't let ideology or their belief about the executive branch, which is very clear here from the Chief Justice, that the president is the executive branch. It also shows that there is nuance in the way that things are created by Congress. So I think that there's a couple others I want to get to later as well. But right there, these two cases about executive power and whom the president can and cannot fire is nuanced. And that is the way much of our law is, nuanced. So if you look at this and you hear from people that they're upset with the Supreme Court, that also is showing you that the Supreme Court is working. It's not going to 100% prop up your ideology. We'll be back with more on Seculo. And if you want to support the work of the ACLJ, go to aclj.org and donate today.
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16: Sometimes it's challenging to reconcile faith with real life. You know what I mean. Respected coworkers reject you because they know what you stand for or stand against. 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Well, up next, Dr. Michael Youssef dives into the challenges of life on Leading the Way.
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17: Now, this is the second from the last of the series of messages from the Epistle of James, entitling it 12 Evidence of Faith. Here he comes to help us see the importance of perseverance and patience in the midst of life's trials. And it's found in James chapter 5, verses 7 to 12. Here the apostle James circles back to the very first one, the very first evidence of faith, in James chapter 1, verses 2 to 4. Consider it all what? Joy, my brothers, when you fall into trials. He comes back. Something you need to remember, as the Apostle James, being inspired by the Holy Spirit to write these words, the church, the believers, were facing one of the most and the severest of all persecutions, and many of them are being martyred, and James himself, soon after he wrote this epistle, he was martyred himself. And so in the midst of this suffering, in the midst of this persecution, he writes these words. He tells us that the way you're going to experience perseverance and patience is when you look forward to that day, the day when God will right all wrongs, the day when God will perfectly heal the world in which we live, when God will fix all broken things, when God will restore all that was lost. He is saying to them, let the expectations of the coming of the Lord Jesus Christ be the source of your patience. Let the hope of that day of the coming of the Lord Jesus Christ be the source of your perseverance. Trace the rainbow through the rain. What does James mean by the word patience or perseverance? That word is coming out of the military, out of soldiering. It means stand your ground when you feel you're running away. In the world of soldiering, a soldier who gets caught in the crossfire, shells are raining all around him. And that soldier, when he is in that kind of a situation, feels like being anywhere else except where he is. But the victory will not be won this way. And he is saying, you must carry on the fight. You must never give up. You must never quit. You must never surrender. You keep on going because the victory is around the corner. Now, some of you might be going through tough times right now. Some of you experiencing some harassment in the workplace. Some are experiencing being ostracized. Other experiencing mocking by non-believing members of the family. Or you might be having an unbelieving spouse who is making it life difficult for you. Whatever it is you're going through, listen to me very carefully, please. Sometimes that attack can be so relentless. Sometimes that the experience of that suffering can be traumatic. Sometimes it's unbearable. But you must never give up. Because the word of God for you today is this. Stand your ground. Be patient under fire. James teaches us here the secret of patience, the secret of perseverance. It's the secret of standing your ground and never surrender and never give up. And he gives us three examples. The first example he gives us is that of the farmer. And the second example is that of the prophets. And the third example he gives us is of Job. He singles him out. Look at verse 7. See how the farmer waits for the land to yield its valuable crop. A farmer would be foolish to plant the seed on Monday and then go out the following Monday looking for a harvest. He would be foolish, right? He would be foolish if he sows the seed and a couple of weeks later, he digs up those seedlings to find out how it's going. Where is it now? That's something we do. There is something here, especially about farming in Israel. They plant in the fall time. In the Middle East, because you get an early rain, in fact, the Bible, some of your translations said the early and latter rain. The early rain that comes in around September, October, comes in and really kind of moistens the soil and prepares it for the planting, for the seed to grow in. Then the farmer would wait till the springtime around March and April, where the latter rain comes in, the spring rain comes in to mature the harvest. And between September, October, March, April, May, the farmer waits patiently. He waits for the crop because the farmer knows that the harvest will be worth the wait because the farmer knows that the joy of harvesting of his crop is going to make the wait worth the wait. Some of you probably are saying, Michael, that's wonderful metaphor. That just sounds good. But how is this going to help me with what I'm going through right now? Listen carefully. I want you to remember, God is producing a harvest in every one of you. If you belong to the Lord Jesus Christ, He's producing a harvest in you. God wants your life to be fruit-filled because He wants your life and mine to be productive for His kingdom. And one of the ways He's able to bring about a great harvest is when He permits trials that comes our way. But here's our natural tendency, is to be impatient. In fact, the greatest challenge every time I preach on the subject that God put me through something that tests me. And I always say, Lord, I do want to learn patience, but I wish You would hurry up. My natural tendency is I want to pick up the seedling and see how it's doing. Prematurely. I want to keep ripping up the seedlings and don't give it a chance to mature. But what happens when I keep doing this, when you keep doing this, what happens? We are forcing God to do what He really does not want to do. We force God to keep on planting the same seed over and over and over again. We force God to keep going over the same grounds in our lives. Why? Because we refuse to learn the lessons that He wants us to learn. Amen. Now, while the farmer is waiting for the harvest. He's not idle. He's not sitting on his blessed assurance doing nothing. He is not sitting in his hammock and sipping lemonade. No, no, no, no, no. A farmer works all year round. They are working on the barns and getting them prepared for the harvest. They are sharpening their tools, getting ready for the harvest. They are pulling weeds and maintaining healthy environment for the crop. They are investing sweat and aching muscles while they're waiting for the crop. The farmer is constantly working. And when James said, wait patiently, he is not suggesting that we sit back and do nothing and just wait for God to do it all. That is not what the farmer does. But like the farmer who's waiting for the time of the harvest, we are constantly witnessing, we're constantly praying, we're constantly interceding, we're constantly giving, we're constantly studying the Word of God so that we may reap a harvest of maturity and wisdom. Amen. Now, there are some people who think that waiting for the Lord, and waiting for the Lord's return particularly, and you read it throughout history. If somebody comes and prophesied a day, then the Lord is going to come in X, Y, and Z. And I told you some stories in the past. A lot of people put on the white robes and head for the hills. They're waiting for the Lord. Think if you go up to the mountain, be closer to the Lord when He returns. But that's not what God said. Jesus said, occupy till I come. Work till I come. In fact, He said in Luke 12:43, blessed is the servant whom his master finds working when he comes. He's not going to find him idle, doing nothing. That is not a good faithful servant. Are you watching for the Lord's return? If you're watching for His return, and not just say, I'm waiting, you're going to find that even in the worst trials of your life, you are going to experience victory because your eyes are fixed on that great day of the harvest. Look at verse 9. Don't grumble against each other, brothers, or you be judged. When James talks about judgment, he's not talking about the judgment of hell, because the believer had escaped the judgment of hell. But there is going to be a time for the believers, the day of their rewards. In fact, one of the characteristics of farmers is that they're always helping each other, that they're always encouraging one another, that they're always lending hands to each other, that they're always supporting one another. They will not waste their energy and their time attacking each other and fighting over silly things that are not important to them. They've got too much work to do. Something modern-day churches need to learn from the farmers. And then the second example that James gives us is that of the prophets of old. Verse 10, as an example of patience in the face of suffering, take the prophets who spoke in the name of the Lord. So what is he saying here? He's saying that many times when you are fully committed to obeying the will of God in your life, you're going to face opposition. You're going to face obstacles, and you're going to face difficulties. Sometimes suffering can be a direct result of obedience. And that is why the Apostle Paul said to Timothy in 2 Timothy 3:12, here's what he said, indeed, all, how many?
18: All
17: who want to live a godly life in Christ Jesus will be persecuted. I don't make the stuff up. It's in the Word of God. I want to speak to that faithful Christian who needlessly hard on themselves, who are constantly blaming themselves for everything. They're carrying false guilt that does not belong to them. They often beat themselves up for circumstances with which they had nothing to do. I want to speak to that person for a moment, because these folks are continuously beating themselves up and saying, well, I must have sinned and I must have done something wrong and I'm just not recognizing it. God must be mad at me and He must be punishing me. Listen to me. If you have been a faithful spouse and your spouse walked out on you, that is not your burden. If you've been a faithful parent and your adult child is wandered away from the fold, that is not your burden. If you have been a hard-working, loyal employee and your boss is mistreating you, that is not your burden. If you have been diagnosed with a life-threatening illness, don't automatically assume that God is punishing you because of some sin. Listen to me. The Holy Spirit of God convicts us when we sin. And I've taught about this many times. When the Holy Spirit convicts you, you come to the Lord, you confess the sin, you repent of it, and you move on. Don't go over it again and again and again and again. That is not of God. Listen to me. This is not the God of the Bible. Maybe some other God. That's a false perception of our God, because that is not our heavenly daddy. You see, God is not the God who delights in hurting his children and leaving them bewildered and confused. It was Paul's obedience to the will of God that brought him a whole bunch of sufferings, from stoning to lashing to imprisonment to shipwreck. It was the obedience of the disciples. Every one of them was martyred save one, the Apostle John. And the Old Testament saints that James is talking about here, every one of them suffered for speaking the truth. And God gives them to us as an example for encouragement. He's showing us that suffering made them strong, not weak. Their suffering made them stand their ground, not run away. Elijah told Ahab, it's going to be 3.5 years without rain. And Elijah himself became a victim of that drought, but God took care of him. And when Daniel made up his mind that God must be obeyed above man, he ended up in the den of lions. Isaiah spoke fearlessly for God during the most turbulent times in the history of Israel. And although he impacted King Hezekiah for good, but rabbinic tradition tells us that his evil, wicked son, Hezekiah's evil and wicked son, not only persecuted but executed the prophet Isaiah. The prophet Jeremiah, you see such deep anguish in his soul that he became known as the weeping prophet. Why did all these servants of God suffer as they did? So that God's power be manifested in them. Why did the faithful servants of God suffer? Oh, so that they may have an eloquent testimony for us. Beloved, listen to me. I tell you this experientially. The better you know God, the better you know His Word, the greater your encouragement during the fiery trials of life. So He gives us the example of the farmer. He gives us the example of the prophets. And thirdly, finally, He gives us the example of Job. Listen to me. I'm no stranger to brokenness in life. But what I get really irritated when I read the book of Job, I get irritated by the so-called Job's comforters. I mean, you've heard me say this, and you'll hear it probably again for the rest of my life, that the times of my brokenness are the times of my great growth in my walk with the Lord. When the sun is shining and everything is going well, that's not the time when I'm growing the most. For in reality, there is no victory without battles. You will not rejoice in victory if you did not know the pain of defeat. You will never sympathize with another person who's hurting until you've experienced that hurt yourself. Amen. Most often, we really do not understand what prayer really is all about and what it really means until we're going through the fiery furnace. And then we begin to really understand, until we really hit our knees to the ground. I'm not talking about physical knees, but emotional and spiritual. We'll understand. For my friend, I want to tell you, God has a goal for each one of His children. If you're a believer, God has a goal for you. And it's articulated in the whole Bible. And God's goal for you is your spiritual maturity. It's your spiritual maturity. You see, God does not raise up spoiled brats. He wants spiritual mature children. Think about it. We're going to reign and rule with Him in the universe. We're going to reign over planets. And that is why He matures us, so we can be ready. The story of Job is well known, and I'm not going to rehash it. First, Job was a blessed man. Satan goes after him. And then he loses everything and goes through so much pain that you and I will never know. We'll never know. And because of his perseverance, because of his faithfulness, God honors that. And he doubles everything that he had in the past. He doubles everything. But before that, everything was working against Job. Satan was working against him day and night. His circumstances were against him. His friends definitely were against him. His wife was against him. And she said, curse God and die. And even he was tempted at times to think that God was against him. But in reality, what God was doing is that he was weaving. He was weaving a beautiful tapestry in his life for God's glory and Job's blessing. He was weaving. He was overturning what Satan meant for evil and God turning it for the good. God was working together. Even Job couldn't see it, but he was working things together for Job. Good. For the good. I want to tell you this as I conclude, and I hope you're listening carefully, please. Whatever pain you're going through right now, only you know and God knows, whatever it is, whatever suffering you might be experiencing right now, God is working behind the scenes and he's moving the scenes that he's behind. When Satan turns up the heat, run into the air-conditioned throne room of God. When Satan increases the attack, go and have a times of refreshment with the Lord. When plowing and planting becomes difficult and becomes a struggle, look forward to that glorious day of the harvest. When you don't see fruit instantly of your labor, remember that God is germinating the seed. He's germinating the seed. And that is why James in verse 12 goes on to say, don't be tempted to be untruthful. Because people always lie when they're under fire. They lie when they're afraid. Don't be tempted to lie. You know how people sometimes when they're lying, I swear by God and I'll tell you this and I'll tell you this. Once you talk too much, you know the guy's not telling you the truth. He said, don't do that. Let your yes be yes and your no be no. And that's sufficient. As long as God knows, that's all that matters. Because when you place your whole trust, not just a little bit of it, your whole trust, your full trust in God, you will endure with patience and perseverance and enjoy.
16: 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We want to just share an excerpt. I am a Christian living in the Middle East. My entire family is Muslim. And here's where our hearts broke. My family took my children and wife from me when I became a Christian. They now consider me apostate. But nothing they can do can change my new spiritual identity. I want to get baptized. I want to live my Christianity freely. Lord willing, I want to be an evangelist. Friends, stories like this are an ongoing reminder to Leading the Way teams that standing firm in the truth and declaring it to the nations is worth it all. And if you'd like to stand with Dr. Youssef in Leading the Way, there are several ways that you can accomplish that. 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
25: 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That's a way to remember the Lord. When you get up in the morning and you start the day with scripture and prayer, that's a way to remember the Lord. When you set Sunday aside and say, this is the Lord's day. There might be things we can do, but we're going to go worship the Lord in church. Okay, so I'm going to bring a sacrifice to God. I'm going to remember that God did all of this for us.
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1: For 70 years, atheistic communism claimed that Christianity was just wish fulfillment. Communist philosophers alleged that Christianity was a crutch, totally unnecessary in a modern, sophisticated age. It was a myth only to be believed by ignorant peasants. Now, the communist intellectuals wanted verifiable evidence that Christianity was more than a sham and made a positive difference in people's lives. Now, there are some times in your life where God puts you at the right place at the right time. So when representatives from the University of Moscow came to me during our Kremlin evangelistic series, and they said, we would like to do a sociological study on the people coming to your meetings, I was absolutely delighted. I recognized that Moscow University's sociology department was an objective think tank of largely of unbelievers. Now, if changes in people's lives could be quantified from a sociological perspective, from people coming to our meetings, it would have an impact on Christianity all through the former Soviet Union. So Dr. Alexander Gasparishvili was the principal researcher. He was the deputy director of public opinion research for the University of Moscow. He was also a visiting professor at the renowned Yale University in New Haven, Connecticut. Now, he had a research assistant by the name of Tatiana. We had one advantage, just one. Tatiana had come to our meetings previously in Pohanka University, and she believed that Christianity could produce dramatic changes in people's lives. Now, Dr. Gasparilli was not so sure. He approached the survey believing that there might be some change in people's lives, but certainly Christianity couldn't make that kind of a difference. There would be no remarkable, measurable change. Now, we met three times before the survey was taken. I sat down with these renowned professors who were atheists from Moscow University, and we discussed the survey. We agreed that we needed at least 1,000 survey samples to have a valid survey. We eventually got 1,169. We agreed that the University of Moscow would develop this instrument, this survey, 37 different questions. Now, here's what Dr. Gasparilli said after the survey was taken. I told him, I said, look, we're running here for 6 weeks. We need at least 4 weeks for people to begin to see changes. The University of Moscow agreed. But here are his own words. He says, the results, now this is an atheist. He says, the results were astounding. I expected some change, but nothing like what we found. Now, here's what they discovered. During the meetings, 92.4% of the people were reading their Bibles. 96% were doing Bible lessons. Now, what impact did the meetings have on the thinking process and lifestyle? Negative emotions like fear, worry, anxiety, and depression were reduced 10 times, tenfold. Positive emotions increased 2 to 3 times. According to the University of Moscow, attendees at our meetings were 200% less likely to smoke, 300% less likely to drink alcohol. 65% of the attendees said that they had more positive family relationships as the result of attending the meetings, and 40% said their efficiency at work had improved. Now, when they looked at those statistics, they couldn't believe it. In short, people attending the meetings had a more positive outlook on life. They discovered a clearer sense of purpose and had a deeper inner peace. When attendees at our meetings understood that they were created by God, their lives took on completely new meaning. When they understood that Christ could free them from the guilt of the past, they were totally transformed. When they understood that accepting Christ as their Lord and Savior, they would have new power to live lives they experience

0: genuine transformation. The hope of the second coming of Christ gave them something to live for. And as I began to think about those results of that survey again this week, as I began to think about what happened in atheist lives and communist lives and people that were totally unbelievers, this thought came to me. If the power of Christ can transform atheists into believers, think of how that same power of Christ might transform nominal believers into dynamic disciples. Think of the power the gospel has to transform complacency into life-changing faith. Think of how through the strength of the living Christ, we can face the challenges in our life today and be prepared for the climactic changes in the future. The Bible's last book, Revelation, reveals the life-changing power of Christ. It gives us seven beautiful pictures of Christ. Now, these seven pictures of Christ in the book of Revelation, once you understand them, they're life transformational. The devil hates these seven divine truths that we find in the book of Revelation. And in the 21st century, he has done everything possible to destroy these truths. But once you understand them, once they fill your heart and mind, they are life transformational. Each of these descriptions of Christ in Revelation give us confidence in the triumph of good over evil, the triumph of right over wrong, the triumph of truth over error, the triumph of the Lamb over the dragon, and the triumph of the remnant over the beast. See, looking out over our world is a world of political chaos, of economic uncertainty, of social unrest, of moral decay, of international conflict, of catastrophic natural disasters. And the prophetic picture does not paint a beautiful picture for what's going to happen in society in the future. But here is the incredible good news. Looking at the future through the eyes of Revelation's prophecies, although we know there are troublous times ahead, these seven descriptions of Christ give us spiritual strength to face the crisis. Now, if you were the devil and you knew that the book of Revelation gave you seven amazing pictures of Christ that would take an end-time people through the final crisis, what would you do if you were the devil? You'd try to do everything you could to distort these seven pictures of Christ. Let's look at them. Let's go through the book of Revelation and see seven amazing pictures of Jesus. Seven pictures that the devil hates. Seven pictures that the devil wants to distort. Seven ways which the devil wants to confuse our thinking. And seven divine eternal truths that'll take us through the end time. The first truth we find is found in Revelation chapter 1. In Revelation, Jesus is our eternal Lord, not created. He is our eternal Lord in the book of Revelation. Revelation chapter 1. And we look there at Revelation 1 and verse 8. Jesus is speaking here in Revelation 1 verse 8. He says, I am Alpha and Omega, the beginning and the end, says the Lord, who is and was and who is to come, the Almighty. Now notice, Alpha is the first letter of the Greek alphabet, and Omega is the last. Is there any letter in the Greek alphabet before the Alpha? Is there anyone before that? Not at all. So there's nobody before Jesus. The Father, the Son, and the Holy Spirit are eternal. That's his point. Omega is the last one. Now notice what it says, who is, who was, and who is to come. Now if you let your eyes drop, go back to verse 4. Look at verse 4. John to the seven churches who are in Asia, grace to you, peace from him who is, was, and is to come, from the seven spirits who are before his throne, and from Jesus Christ. So in verse 4, where it speaks about the one who is, was, and is to come, that's speaking about the Father. When you go to verse 8, that's speaking about the Son. So both the Father and the Son are eternal. That's the very point of Revelation. In John chapter 8 and verse 58, Jesus really shakes up the Jewish aristocrats. He shakes up the Pharisees, because in John 8 verse 58, Jesus declares that he and the Father are one, that he is eternal. John 8, you're looking there at 58. Jesus said to them, he's saying to the Jewish leadership, "Most assuredly I say to you, before Abraham was, I am." Did you ever read about I am before in the Bible? Where'd you read about that? The book of what? Exodus, right? Where the Father is in the burning bush, and Moses comes to the burning bush, and God says, the I am is spoken to you. So what is Jesus saying here? You know, the Greek language of the New Testament is really interesting. The expression here is ego eimi in the Greek language, and it is, I am the self-existent one. I am the one who never has a beginning, who never had an ending. See, if Christ is not eternal, if at some point in time Christ came forth from the Father, if that is true, then Jesus cannot give us eternal life.
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0: Because if at some point Christ comes forth in the Father, that means there was some point that he was not. And if there was some point that he was not, that is longer than he was. Because if you have a point in time where you begin, eternity in the past is longer than that. So here, if Jesus is not one with the Father, if he's not eternal, then he can't give us eternal life. See, why couldn't an angel come and die for us? Why couldn't an angel come and die? Because an angel has limited life. An angel is a created being. They don't possess eternal life. You cannot give something you don't have. There's a marvelous statement in the book Desire of Ages, page 530. And we find it here, and read it with me from the screen, please. In Christ is life, original, unborrowed, underived. He that has the Son has life, 1 John 5:12. This next sentence is a critical sentence. The divinity of Christ is the believer's assurance of eternal life. So what is our assurance of eternal life? It is what? That Christ never had a beginning. That Christ never had an ending. Now, what would you do if you were the devil? If you were the devil, you would try to undermine this idea that Christ is eternal. And you would take texts in the Bible and distort them. Now, let me give you two texts that are presently being distorted. First text. Somebody says, well, wait a minute, the Bible says Jesus is the firstborn of all creation. Do you know what that firstborn is in the Bible? When it talks about David being the firstborn, it says David is the firstborn. Was David the firstborn literally? What son was David? He was the last, the eighth. See, in the Bible, firstborn is the preeminent one. He is the one that has the privileges and the birth to the birthright. So firstborn is the one that has the title deed of the Father. So Jesus is the preeminent one above every other. It's firstborn in the sense of privilege, not firstborn in the sense of time. Somebody else says, well, Pastor Mark, what about this term only begotten? Only begotten. Doesn't it say that Jesus is only begotten? Doesn't that mean he just kind of begot, he came from the Father? See, you hear that in some circles today. But to go that direction, you destroy the eternal nature of Christ, and that's what the devil wants. So look, what about this firstborn? Greek word is monogenes. Now, when we use the word mono, how do you define mono? What's that? One. Genes. What's another word? kind, the Genesis kind. So Jesus is what? One of a kind. There's nobody like him. Is Jesus fully God? Is he? Is he fully man? So is there anybody else like him in the universe? He is one of a kind. Now, this point is critically important for an end time people. Look at Hebrews chapter 1, verse 3. Hebrews 1, verse 3. What does it say in Hebrews 1, verse 3? It says, Christ is the express image of God's person and the brightness of God's glory. But then we go down to Hebrews 1, verse 8. Look at Hebrews 1, and you're looking there at verse 8. The devil will do everything he can to destroy the idea that Christ is eternal. Hebrews 1, verse 8. Now the Father is speaking, and the Father is speaking to the Son. And he says in Hebrews 1, verse 8, but to the Son, he, God, says, your throne, O God, is forever and ever. So if the Father calls the Son God, do you have confidence in what the Father says? Do you? Sure. So now why is this so important? This point is critically important for an end time people because the eternal Christ, who is the originator of all life and the very essence of life, can give his people eternal life. He will triumph over the principalities and powers of hell. So we cherish that in our hearts. Christ is eternal. And in those days, when we look at the grave as a dark hole in the ground, in those days when we lie in our bed at night in the darkness and shake and quiver because of death, we think of Jesus, the divine Son of God who is eternal, who burst the bonds of the tomb and triumphed over the principalities and powers of hell. And we say to ourselves, this eternal Christ can give us eternal life. We move now to the second of these descriptions of Jesus in the book of Revelation. In Revelation, Jesus is our all-powerful creator. Revelation chapter 4, verse 11. First, he is our eternal Lord. Second, he is our all-powerful creator. Revelation chapter 4. We're looking there at verse 11. You are worthy, O Lord, Revelation 4, 11, to receive glory and honor and power. For you created all things, and by your will they were created. Now, why is God worthy of praise? Why is he worthy of honor? Because he's our divine creator. And the central issue in the great controversy between good and evil is worship. And if you knock out the idea of creation, you knock out the idea of beings that are accountable to their creator. So what do you think the devil might do? He introduces the hypothesis of evolution in 1844, just at the time. You know, in 1844, Charles Darwin wrote his first draft of The Origin of Species. So what's the devil do? He wants to knock out the idea of creation. Why? Because if you knock out the idea of creation, you knock out the very basis of all worship. But in addition to that, if you knock out creation, you knock out the whole concept of the sign of creation, namely the Sabbath. And if you do that, if we simply evolved and we are merely balls of animated mud, then we have little value, we have little worth. Look, we were created as unique human beings, a one-of-a-kind creation, fashioned by God with immense value in his sight. Creation speaks of how much God values us. Our value lies in the fact we're uniquely created by God. We were created in the image of God. If the devil can knock out creation, he can then knock out the idea of the distinction between males and females. Look, Genesis chapter 1, verse 27. Genesis 1. If you call into question the first 11 chapters of the book of Genesis, if that's what you do, then in effect, you call into question the entire inspiration of the Bible, and you have no objective reality to live by. Genesis chapter 1, verse 27. Genesis 1, verse 27. Notice what Scripture says. So God created man in his own image. In the image of God, he created him. Male and female, he created them. Now, notice carefully, the Bible says God created male and God created female. In an age of gender confusion, in an age of a distorted view of what a male is and what a female is, God's word still rings true. Amen. You see, we don't choose our gender. God chose it. We don't choose, oh, I want to be a boy, I want to be a girl. Not at all. It's chosen by biology. God chose that. You see, and we are valuable to God because he created us. He fashioned us in his image. Males reflect God's image in a unique way, and females reflect another aspect of God's image. I love this statement in Patriarchs and Prophets, page 44 and 45. Look, there is no ground for the supposition that man was evolved by slow degrees of development from the lower forms of animal or vegetable life. He who set the starry worlds on high and tinted with delicate skill the flowers of the field, who filled the earth and heavens with the wonders of his power when he came to crown his glorious work. To place one in the midst to stand as ruler of the fair earth did not fail to create a being worthy of the hand that gave him life. The genealogy of our race, as given by inspiration, traces back its origin not to a line of developing germs, mollusks, and quadrupeds, but to the great creator. Though formed from dust, Adam was the son of God. And Eve, formed from a rib of Adam, was the daughter of God. Here is the incredible good news. You and I are not some genetic accident. We're not some biological anomaly. We were created by God in the image of God. This statement is incredibly encouraging. Created in the image of God. We are sons and daughters of God, created in his image. The ultimate purpose of our Creator after sin is to restore us in the image that God created us in. We are irreplaceable to God. Just this last weekend, I was preaching in New York at the camp meeting. My wife and I have had a whole host of Adventist camp meetings this summer. First in Minneapolis and the Minnesota camp meeting, then on to Chesapeake camp meeting, then on to Michigan camp meeting, then on to New York. And so I made a statement this last Sabbath that I was preaching in New York that I hadn't had in my notes. We were talking about creation, and I said, God does not create junk. At the end of the sermon, this young woman came up to me. Her eyes were moist with tears. Voice quivered a little bit, and she said, Pastor, we need to talk. She said, when I was a little girl, my mama used to tell me that. She came from a rather quite poor home, and she said, my mama used to tell me, honey, God doesn't create junk. I had forgotten about it, Pastor, but I needed to hear that again today. I needed to know my value in God's sight. We need to remind ourselves of that again and again and again. See, if you knock out creation and we evolved and we're simply animals and enlarged animals, we have little worth. But if indeed we're created in the image of God, if we are sons and daughters of God, that brings a new sparkle to our eyes. It brings a new joy to our hearts because the Creator, the one that cast the heavens into space, the one who created sun, moon, and stars, that one fashioned us. So he says in Isaiah 41, verse 10, see, when the final crisis breaks in this world, in Isaiah 41, verse 10, he's telling us that whatever challenges we face, we need not fear and be filled with anxiety. We need not be confused. Why not? Isaiah 41, verse 10. Fear not, for I am with you. Be not dismayed, for I am your God. I'll strengthen you. Yes, I will help you. I'll uphold you with my righteous right hand.
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0: The one that cast the stars into space, the one that spoke and sun, moon, and stars appeared, the one that causes the planets to revolve around the sun, this God says to us, don't fear. Verse 10, don't be filled with worry and anxiety. Don't be confused. I'm your God. I'll strengthen you. I hold the planets in space, and I can indeed hold you in my hand. In the challenges we face today and the crises we'll face tomorrow, we need not fear.
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4: Shalom, my beloved dear brothers and sisters. This is Rabbi Schneider from Discovering the Jewish Jesus. One of the least preached, I'm going to say it's probably the least preached book in the Bible from the pulpit is the Song of Songs. And the reason it's not taught from the pulpit is because it sounds sensual. And it is sensual in nature, but the Lord is communicating something not in terms of sexuality, but in terms of intimacy. Consider, for example, the Song of Songs, chapter 1, verse 13. The Shulamite bride writes, "My beloved is to me a pouch of myrrh, which lies all night between my breast." So we hear the word breast, and right away we're thinking sensuality. But the point is, she felt so loved and close to Jesus, she felt safe through the night.
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13: Ladies and gentlemen, the only way we're going to change America is by changing the hearts of Americans. And no political party can do that. The Democrat Party and the Republican Party are corrupt and spiritually bankrupt. 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Only the Church of Jesus Christ has the answer.
14: Welcome to Pathway to Victory with author and pastor Dr. Robert Jeffress. America is celebrating 250 years of freedom this year. And while there is much to be grateful for, there's also much to consider. What does God's Word say about the future of our nation? Today on Pathway to Victory, Dr. Robert Jeffress takes a hard look at where America has been and where America is headed. But first, let's take a moment to hear some important ministry updates.
12: Thanks, David, and welcome again to Pathway to Victory. This coming Saturday, July 4th, America turns 250 years old. And yes, it's a time for celebration, but it's also a time for honest reflection. You see, here's the question. Do you think America can survive another 250 years? Well, in a few moments, I'm going to guide you through the Bible to see if we can answer that question. There's no debating the fact that American patriotism is under attack. Many classrooms in our public schools have abandoned the Pledge of Allegiance. The Ten Commandments are no longer displayed on the wall. Children once would bow their heads in prayer. Not anymore. Well, for 30 years, Pathway to Victory has shown the light of God's Word far and wide, and we understand, like you do, that our only path to true freedom is found in Jesus Christ. This is the essence of the $1.5 million In God We Trust matching challenge that's active for a few more days. This matching challenge gives you a fabulous opportunity to double the impact of your donation. By giving today, you're amplifying God's truth across the country we love through radio, television, and the internet. More details are coming later on, including a keepsake we'd like to send to your home with our thanks. So please be ready to take down our contact information. But right now it's time to open God's Word together. I titled today's message, America at the Crossroads, Can We Survive Another 250 Years?
13: On July the 3rd, 1776, the portly 40-year-old John Adams sat in his candlelit room in Philadelphia and wrote these words to his wife Abigail in Massachusetts. He wrote, "The second day of July, 1776, will be the most memorable epoch in the history of America. I am apt to believe that it will be celebrated by succeeding generations as the great anniversary festival. It ought to be commemorated as the day of deliverance by solemn acts of devotion to God Almighty. It ought to be solemnized with pomp and parade, shows, games, sports, guns, bonfires, and illuminations from one end of this continent to the other, from this time forward forevermore." Well, Adams may have gotten the day wrong by a couple of days, but he certainly caught the spirit of celebration we should enjoy. On July 4th this year, we are recognizing the 250th birthday of our country. And yes, it's a time for celebration, but it's also a time for solemn acts of devotion to the God who has so richly blessed America. As we come to this 250-year mark, it's also for us a time to contemplate our future as a country. Do we have a future? Can America survive another 250 years? That's what we're going to talk about today. Briefly, let's look first of all at America's past. It has been one of undeniable blessing. You know, throughout the Bible, we are told to remember the past. We're to remember from where we came. We're to remember the God we serve. We are to remember what God has done for us. I've talked in other messages about America's indisputable Christian foundation. This nation was founded as a Christian nation. Don't let woke theologians tell you differently. All you have to do is look at the past and see the firm Christian foundation of our country. And our leaders recognized that. And they were not hesitant to call out on God for help. I think about Abraham Lincoln on September the 18th through 20th, 1863, in the midst of the Civil War. Our country endured the worst loss next to Gettysburg itself in the Battle of Chickamauga, September 18th through 20th. During those 3 days, we lost nearly 35,000 soldiers who were either killed or severely injured. And yet, just a few weeks after that devastating loss, on October the 3rd, 1863, Lincoln issued his first proclamation of thanksgiving, encouraging the Americans to look upward and remember God's blessings. He talked about in that proclamation the gracious gifts of the Most High God, who, while dealing with us in anger for our sins, has nevertheless remembered mercy. You can go back further than Abraham Lincoln to see our leader's devotion to God. In 1787, that was 11 years after we secured our independence from Great Britain, 11 years later, a group of men met in Philadelphia to forge out a document that would govern the new country that had been established, to establish a constitution. It was not a pleasant meeting. For days, the delegates were involved in divisiveness and controversy, and our newly born nation faced being torn apart that early in its existence. But in the midst of that debate, on June 28, 1787, Benjamin Franklin stood up and he addressed the president of that constitutional convention, George Washington. And this is what Franklin said: "In the beginning of the contest with Britain, when we were sensible of danger, we had daily prayers in this room for divine protection. Our prayers, sir, were heard, and they were graciously answered. Have we now forgotten that powerful friend, or do we imagine that we no longer need his assistance?" And then Franklin got to the heart of the matter. He said, "I have lived, sir, a long time, and the longer I live, the more convincing proofs I see that God governs the affairs of men. And if a sparrow cannot fall to the ground without his notice, is it probable that an empire can rise without his aid? We have been assured, sir, in the sacred writings that except the Lord build the house, they labor in vain that build it." Franklin then went on to ask that every morning from that point forward, before they ever got into business, they would ask for God's guidance, God's help in creating that document. And today, we enjoy a constitution that guarantees our freedom of access and assembly, our freedom of speech, but most importantly, our freedom of religion. All of that came from a document that was born out of much prayer from our nation's leaders. Yes, we have been a nation blessed in God because of our dependence upon God. But what about America's future? What does the future hold for our country? I wish I could give you an encouraging word, but the future does not look encouraging, especially when you look at Scripture, at what the Bible says and what it doesn't say about America's future. One of the questions I'm most often asked in Bible prophecy is this: where does America fit into the end times? What part do we play in the end times? And the truth is, as you look at those last 7 years of Earth's history, detailed in the book of Revelation, chapters 6 through 19. As you look at the Old Testament prophecy of Daniel, you see mentions certainly of Israel, of Iran, that was called Persia, of Egypt, allusions to Russia, but there is no reference allusion anywhere to the United States of America, which can only mean that America will either have ceased to exist by that final 7 years of history, or its influence will be so little, so inconsequential, that it's not ever mentioned. Now, here's the question. How will such a diminishment of American stature, how will it occur? How will it go from being the superpower of the world that it is today to being an inconsequential nation, if it even exists? I want to suggest to you that as I look through God's Word, I see three different components that could contribute to the demise of America. First of all, the moral disintegration of our country. The moral disintegration of our country. Listen to 2 Timothy 3, verse 1. Paul was writing to his protege, Timothy, and he said, "But realize this, that in the last days, difficult times will come." What are the last days? We've seen before that refers to the time between Christ's ascension into heaven after his resurrection and until he comes again. That period of time is the last days. We're living in the last days. We're in that in-between time between the first and second coming of Christ. We've been in the last days for 2,000 years. But every day that passes gets us closer to the end of the last days and the beginning of what we call the end times. Now, the end times is a very specific time period, 7 years, that begins after the rapture of the church. It begins when the world dictator known as Antichrist will sign a peace treaty with Israel, but halfway through he will break the peace treaty, and then will come Armageddon, the final world war that will culminate in the return of Jesus Christ. Paul is talking about now. What should we expect now in these last days? And he says in verses 1 to 5, he gives us 19 characteristics of the last days. Men will be lovers of self, lovers of money, boastful, arrogant, disobedient to parents, and on it goes. Now, you might honestly say, well, Pastor, look at the culture. It's always been that way. There have always been dishonest people and people disobedient to parents. What's different now? Just look at America today. I'm not talking about the last 6 months, but look at the trend. I know we're supposed to say we're in a big revival in America. There's no such big revival going on in America. There are pockets, perhaps, of revival, but the trend in faith is downward in this country. The fact is, in the last 25 years, this is amazing, in the last 25 years, there are 40 million less people going to church today than 25 years ago. The point is, during the last days and certainly the end times, that downward spiral will accelerate. It's going to get worse and worse and quickly. And one reason it's going to accelerate is because of an accelerant that's going to speed up the demise of our society. What is that accelerant? It is going to be the rapture of the church. Look at 2 Thessalonians 2, verses 7 to 9. Paul is talking about the coming of the Antichrist, but he says, "For the mystery of lawlessness is already at work. Only he who now restrains will do so until he is taken out of the way." Who is the one who is restraining evil? Who is the restrainer of evil? Who is the one keeping things from being even worse today than they could be? He is the Holy Spirit of God. He is the Holy Spirit of God in the lives of individual believers. Every believer is indwelt by the Holy Spirit of God. We are like a giant dam holding back the flood of evil that's about to come into this world. Imagine what it's going to be like in the world when every Christian is removed. There will be no restraints whatsoever. In 2 Timothy 3, 1, Paul says, "Realize this, that in the last days, difficult times will come." That word difficult, kalipos, means unrestrained. Right now, as bad as things are, there's a limit to how bad they're going to get with Christians still in the world. We are like a giant dam holding back a flood of evil. But Paul is saying when believers are taken out of the way, and that is the Holy Spirit is gone, just watch. It will only take 7 years for this world to completely unravel. That's what he's talking about here. There is a moral disintegration that is occurring right now, but will accelerate in the last days, and that will impact the destruction of America. There's a second component that could add to the demise of our country, and that is military confrontation. Military confrontation. Listen to me, the next event on God's timetable is the rapture of the church. Paul describes it in 1 Thessalonians 4. He says, "For on that day, the Lord himself will descend from heaven with a shout, with the voice of the archangel, and with the trumpet of God, and the dead in Christ shall rise first, and then we who are alive and remain shall be caught up, harpazoed, snatched away to meet the Lord in the air. Thus we shall always be with the Lord." What does that have to do with God's judgment that America will face? I want you to consider the implications of the rapture. I'll confess to you, I really had not given it that much thought until this past week. Think of the effects. Think of the economic impact of the rapture on our country. Just think what it would be like, for example, to have Christian CEOs or executives suddenly removed from the running of our great companies. Or workers on the assembly line who are taken away. There'll be a shortage of workers. Think about what will happen to the economic system in our country. For example, think about all of those who have mortgages or paying every month on their mortgage, and then they're suddenly gone, and there's nobody to service those mortgages. The bankers, they'll be left behind. We'll have difficulty. It's a cheap shot, I know, but really, think about what will happen when there's nobody left to service those debts. Think about the stock market. Can you imagine the impact on the stock market when one day people wake up and there are millions of people removed? It's not going to help things, I'll guarantee you. Just look at COVID and threats of war and what it does to the market. Think about the chaos when you have planes falling out of the sky because there's no pilot and the death that's going to cause. Think about cars on the freeway that will suddenly become driverless, not because of Tesla, but because of the rapture of the church and all of those crashes you'll have and lawsuits and so forth. Think about grocery stores. What's going to happen to our food supply when farmers, multitudes of them, are removed? Nobody to plant the harvest, nobody to reap the harvest, nobody to process the food. Do you remember during COVID the panic? Absolute panic when people thought they were running out of toilet paper. They were rioting in parking lots over that. Imagine the riot when there is no food for people to have to feed their family with, the chaos there. But here's one thing I had never thought about before. Think about the effect the rapture will have on our military protection. Think about the effect on the military. Now, only 2% of those in the military register as atheists or agnostics. That doesn't mean the rest are Christians, but nevertheless, we have the highest concentration of Christians in the military of any nation in the world. The greater percent of our military are Christians than in any other army or military force in the world. Think of the impact of every Christian man and woman being removed from the military. Think what our nation will suffer as a result of that. We will be completely defenseless against an attack by a foreign army, whether it's a literal attack or it's a magnetic pulse that will wipe out our power plants and our water processing stations. We will be defenseless against those kind of attacks. I believe that's going to play a major role in the demise of America. But there's a third component of that demise of America that we're already starting to see right now, and that is Israeli isolation. There is no other way to say it than this. American support for Israel is plummeting. Did you know a survey in July of 2025 by Pew Research found that 59% of Americans right now have an unfavorable view of the Israeli government, which is up from 51% the year before. It is going down. Nearly two-thirds of Americans disapprove of the Israeli leadership. Even more astonishingly, a Gallup poll found that only 32% of Americans supported Israel's attack against Hamas that was residing in Gaza. Only 32% believe Israel has a right to protect itself from those barbarians who came into Israel in 2023. and did things to men and women and babies that are unmentionable in this room today. We can't talk about what they did, but it was so horrific, it defies imagination. And yet, in spite of that, only a few percent of Americans believe Israel has the right to defend herself. The Bible predicts that in the last days, every nation in the world, including the United States, will turn her back on Israel. It's easy to see how that's going to happen. Interestingly, turning our back on Israel will result in the decimation of every country, including the United States, but it will have no impact on Israel. Did you know Israel is the only nation in the world that has the promise of endurance? Because Israel was a nation created by God. Israel is the nation that is the apple of God's eye. And yet, in spite of that, America will turn her back on Israel. That is going to be a cause of judgment. Don't forget, regardless of what the polls say, regardless of what the politicians say, God made a covenant with Israel. In Genesis 12:3, he said to Abraham, I will bless those who bless you and your descendants. I will curse those who curse you and your descendants. I believe one reason God has so uniquely and richly blessed America has been because of our historic support of Israel. Bipartisan support, I might mention. It was in 1948 that a Democrat president, Harry Truman, was the first to recognize the new nation of Israel. And in 2018, our country showed its support for Israel by moving our embassy from Tel Aviv to Jerusalem to say to the whole world, we believe Israel has the right to exist and determine its own capital. And one of the great honors of my life was giving the opening prayer for the dedication of that embassy. But make no mistake about it, as we turn away from our support of Israel, we are going to suffer the consequences of it. And I believe it will be the reason for America's demise. Whether we're talking about moral disintegration, military confrontation, Israeli isolation, America is moving away from God's blessings. Now, you may be thinking right now, this is the most depressing patriotic message I have ever heard. I want to wave some flags. I want to fire some fireworks. We're talking about what God's word says. Does this mean we're to be fatalistic? Does it mean we're just supposed to sit on our hands until the end comes? No. We've talked about America's past. You can't change it. We've talked about America's future. It's already set. You're not going to change it. But I want to talk about America's present. What we can do to prolong God's blessing on our country, even if it's a temporary time. We're going to talk about America's present, and our present is a time of choice.
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14: 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I'm David J. Mullins. 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Right here on Pathway to Victory. 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

in, watch a morning news show, something, kind of make the time go faster. One morning I went in and I turned the TV on and it was dead. I mean, it didn't work at all. And I thought, now this is going to be tough to walk on the treadmill in total silence. I've got to buy another TV because it is not God's will for anybody to live like this, right? But I thought, I can't buy it now. I'm going to have to just walk on the treadmill in silence. And so I did, and I just walked along and prayed maybe a little bit and just thought a little bit. And when it was over with, I thought, well, you know, that wasn't so bad. And so the next morning, I did the same thing. And then one morning I was walking, I had a thought run through my mind. I don't know if it was for me or God. It wasn't the devil. But the thought was, you know, really, you shouldn't even get another TV. You've already got two. And what you should do during this 30-minute treadmill time, instead of watching the sports, you should use this time to pray. I don't know how you do your devotions, whether you do them in the morning or at night, your Bible reading, but I prefer to do mine in the morning. I read a devotional book, I read from the Bible, and then I normally pray. And so for me to jump up on the treadmill after I've read my Bible is really good because it gives me time to think about what I have read, to process it, kind of apply it to my life. And then I have a little time to pray for me, pray for my family, pray for whatever's on my heart on that particular day. And one of the things that I have probably prayed for my family for at least 10 years, maybe 20 years, maybe 30 years, but for a long time, I say this to God. I say, God, I pray that you would place a shield of protection around us, around my dad, my mom, my brother, my sister-in-law, Charlie Joe, little Joel, around me. And God, I say, God, I pray you put a hedge around us and that no sickness and no disease would ever invade any of our bodies. And God, if it were to invade any of our bodies, I just pray you would reach down and pull it out. Keep us healthy and strong and free from disease. I pray that many times during the week. God, keep us safe. Send angels to protect us and watch over us. Now, I tell you that story today not to bore you with my morning routine. I tell you that story today to raise this question. Do Christians have a protective shield around us? This whole thing about a hedge of protection, I've heard that expression all my life, about a hedge of protection. The question is, do we have one? Well, the answer is yes, and if you'll open your Bibles to John chapter 10, I want us to get into that just a little bit more. Yes, if you are saved, you have a hedge of protection around you. You have God Almighty forming a protective hedge, keeping you safe, keeping you healthy, keeping your house from flooding. I believe that. Keeping disasters and tragedies from coming into your life, there is a protective hedge that is around you. In fact, this hedge is not just a one-layer hedge. Instead, it is a five-layer hedge. And I want us to think about that today. So beginning in John chapter 10 and in verse number 28, we're going to read about the first layer in this hedge of protection. And the verses are going to be on the screen if you'd rather look to the screen. But I'm going to just look them up in my Bible. John 10, verse 28. Jesus said, I give them eternal life, and they shall never perish. Neither shall anyone snatch them out of, and what are the next two words in your Bible? My hand. Here's what this means. When you got saved, you were placed into the hand of Jesus Christ. Not only did His Spirit come to live in you, you were placed in His hand. I don't know anywhere safer than the hand of Jesus. And so that is the first layer in your hedge of protection. Verse 29, though, tells us about a second layer in this hedge, and that is God, we're in God the Father's hand. Look in verse 29. My Father, who has given them to me, is greater than all, and no one is able to snatch them out of my Father's hand. And so, if you're saved, not only are you in Jesus' hand, God the Father has placed His hand over Jesus' hand, and so you are doubly protected. The only thing that could ever get to you, it would have to come through the Father's hand and through Jesus' hand. An illness, an accident, a disease, it would have to come through both of their hands. So you're doubly protected. But not only are you doubly protected, you're triply protected. Look in chapter number 14. It's real close by. John chapter 14, beginning in verse 16, we read about a third layer in this hedge of protection, and that is the Holy Spirit,
who is living in our hearts.

0: He is there not only to save us and to comfort us and to be with us. He's Christ in the spirit form, but he's also there to protect us. John 14, verse 16, Jesus said, "I will pray the Father, and he will give you another helper, that he may abide with you forever. The Spirit of truth, whom the world cannot receive, because it neither sees him nor knows him. But you know him, for he dwells with you and will be in you." And so the Holy Spirit is Jesus Christ in spirit form. And when you were saved, he came to live in your heart, not only to help you, not only to guide you, not only to teach you, not only to convict you of sin, but also to protect you. So think about how safe you are. Think about it. Talk about a strong hedge. Jesus' hand, the Father's hand, the Holy Spirit living in you, protecting you from all manner of disease, illness, all kind of things. You're safe in their hands. But there's a fourth layer in this protective hedge, and that is the angels. We are surrounded by the angels. Now, if you'd like to, turn to Psalm 34 and verse number 7, one of my favorite verses in the Bible. And most nights before I turn over and go to sleep, as I'm turning over, I pray this. I say, "God, I pray Psalm 34, 7, that the angel of the Lord would surround my house tonight, protecting me, keeping me safe from anybody that would try to do me any harm." Psalm 34, 7, look at the verse. "The angel of the Lord encamps all around those who fear him and delivers them." And so we have a fourth layer in this protective hedge. Now we got the angel. This is the angel of the Lord. Some Bible translations capitalize the word angel because those translators think this is an Old Testament reference to Jesus. And so that Jesus here is the angel of the Lord. But turn to Psalm 91. I want to show you one other verse. And in verse number 11, it's interesting, yesterday in my own Bible reading, I was reading in Psalm 91, and I came across verse 11, and I thought, well, I'm going to be preaching about that tomorrow morning, but look at this. Psalm 91, 11. "For he shall give his angels charge over you to keep you in all your ways." And so God, there are so many angels in heaven that they can't even be counted. It's what the scripture says. And so God has commanded his angels to do what? To surround you, to be a protective hedge around you and your family and your house and your car. There's this protective hedge. It's invisible to you. We can't see the angels, but they are there to protect us and to keep us safe. So think about it. The question is, do we have a protective hedge? Yes, we do. Jesus, God the Father, the Holy Spirit living in us, the angels who are surrounding us. But the fifth layer of this hedge is the blood of Jesus Christ. Now, turn to Revelation chapter 12, because we are on these Sunday mornings working our way through this book. And yet last week, we slowed it down a little bit and spent a whole sermon in one verse. And that is the 11th verse we read last week about how it is possible for us to overcome the enemy with the blood of Jesus Christ. And I did a whole sermon last week talking about how when the devil accuses you of all the things you've ever done wrong, recently or long ago, makes you feel so rotten and dirty and hypocritical, and he just condemns you in all the ways that we've all failed, that the way to overcome those accusations of the devil is by the blood of the Lamb. Revelation 12, 11, they overcame him by the blood of the Lamb. What does that mean? It means that when we're accused by the devil, instead of arguing with the devil, instead of letting him just beat us down, feeling like a worm of the earth, what do we say? We say that sin is under the blood. Those sins are under the blood. We let the blood of Jesus Christ speak for us. Because if we make an excuse for our sin, if we say it's not as bad as some other sin, if we blame somebody else for our sin, the devil will continue to have victory. But if we can learn to say to the devil, "Devil, the blood of Jesus Christ has forgiven me and cleansed me for that sin and every other sin that I've ever committed, and I'm letting his blood speak for me. I'm letting his blood be my defense." If we'll do that, we'll have victory. It is the only way that we can overcome the devil when he accuses us. But think about this. The devil doesn't just accuse us. That's one of the major things he does. He accuses us and makes us feel bad for our sins. But that's not his only method to attack the children of God. One of the things the devil will do is he will bring problems into our lives. He will cause all kinds of things to happen in the life of a believer. And what he's trying to do is to get us to question God, to doubt the goodness and faithfulness of God. He's trying to get us to turn away and walk away from God. And he's trying to ruin our witness for Jesus Christ. Now, I know that's not encouraging. It's discouraging to think that the devil wants to destroy your life. And he does. But the good news is he can't do it, because we have this protective hedge around us. Jesus, God the Father, the Holy Spirit, the angels, and now we have the blood of Jesus Christ as the fifth layer in our protective hedge. Now, most of the time, when we think about the blood of Jesus, we think about a cleansing agent that washes our sins away. And that's indeed what it is. And that is the primary function and purpose of the blood, to cleanse us from all sin. But did you know the Bible teaches the blood does more than just cleanses us? The blood does more than that. And one of the things that the blood does is the blood protects us, and the blood keeps bad things from happening to us. Now, another verse, if we could look at in Exodus chapter 12. I want to read you one verse from Exodus chapter 12. We're familiar with the passage about the Passover and how God had said to Moses, tell all the Israelites to take a little lamb, to sacrifice that lamb, to take the blood of that lamb, to put it on the doorpost and across the horizontal beam at the top. And tonight at midnight, when the death angel passes through Egypt, when he sees the blood, he will pass over that house, and the firstborn in that house will not be killed. And so what God was really saying to Moses is, Moses, the blood, that Passover lamb, was a picture of the coming blood of Jesus. And God was saying, Moses, that blood has a protective quality. And if the blood is on the doorpost of the house, no harm will come to that household. Now look in chapter 12 and verse 11. Now the blood shall be a sign for you on the houses where you are. And when I see the blood, I will pass over you, and the plague shall not be on you to destroy you when I strike the land of Egypt. And so God said, when I see that blood, everybody's safe. Nobody's going to be killed in that house. And so the blood not only cleanses us and saves us, but the blood protects us. It is the fifth layer on the hedge that we have around us, keeping us from all kind of disaster and tragedy and all the bad things that the devil would like to bring into our life. Which leads me to say, friend, if you're saved, you are protected. You are safe. You are covered with this protected hedge. And let me go ahead and make this statement. Look in your bulletin. The first major point I want to make this morning in this message is this. Until we get to heaven, we'll never know all the things that we've been protected from. You see, I believe that, well, I know that statement's true. I believe that in my life and in your life, God has protected us from accidents that we should have been in, and somehow the accident didn't happen. I can think of two or three times in my life where I should have been in an accident, and yet somehow the moment of danger passed and nobody hit my car. And I can remember one time coming back to the church from the medical center years ago. I was at the 610 loop, and I was turning left coming off of Main Street. I was coming down Main, turning left to get on the 610 loop. And when I turned left, there was a car coming probably 70 or 80 miles an hour that I didn't see. And I took the left turn and saw that car too late. And I thought, man, he's fixing to hit me. And 5 seconds later, the moment of danger had passed, and now I'm on the feeder road to get on the 610 loop, and I thought, God, how in the world did that car not hit me? And I said, well, I know the answer to that question. You have protected me. You kept me safe. And I've had a couple of those, and you probably have in your life. I'm saying we have a protective shield around us. You don't know how many illnesses God has kept you from getting. Now, you know the ones you have, but you don't know the ones you didn't have. You don't know that maybe a cancer was developing in your body and God just put it to bed. God just said, I'm not going to let that develop. I'm just going to touch those cancer cells that are beginning to act up, and I'm going to kill them. I'm going to destroy them. He'll never know it. She'll never know it, but I'm going to keep them safe. So you don't know that. You don't know, maybe sometime somebody was planning on robbing your house, or somebody was planning on breaking into your car, somebody planning on shooting you. Maybe somebody planning on killing you. You don't know what an evil plan may have come against you. And yet God looked down from heaven and God said, I'm not going to let it happen. There's a protective shield. This child of God is in Jesus' hand. They're in the Father's hand. Holy Spirit's in them. Angels around them. The blood of Jesus is in their heart. And I'm not going to let this person hurt them or damage them in any way. And so what I'm saying is, until we get to heaven, we'll never know all the things that we have been protected from. You say, now, John, that's all very interesting. And I'm thankful that we have this hedge of protection. And I'm sure glad you didn't get hit by that car on Main Street when you were turning left there to get on the 610 loop. But how do you explain other people have been injured in a car accident? How do you explain that other people have gotten cancer? Well, let me ask you a question. How do you explain it? I'm saying to you, I've prayed for 10 or 20 or 30 years for a hedge of protection around my family. How do you explain that in the last 5 or 6 years, my sister-in-law was diagnosed with thyroid cancer, I had kidney cancer, and my mother had lymphoma? Now, what happened to the hedge? I mean, if there's a hedge keeping all these things away, what in the world happened to that hedge of protection? Well, nothing happened to it. We say, how do you explain those three cancers? Well, first of all, I thank God He's healed all three of us from those cancers. But I'll say this, as far as the cancers themselves coming into our bodies, here's what the Scripture teaches. Before they got to my sister-in-law, before one of them got to me, and before the lymphoma got to my mother, they had to pass through this five-layer hedge. They had to come through Jesus. Jesus had to sign off on it and say, I'm going to let these cancers come through. God the Father had to say, you know what? Jesus and I are certainly always of the same mind, and we're in the same mind here. I'm going to let these cancers come through. The Holy Spirit said, we're the three in one. God the Father, Son, Holy Spirit. Holy Spirit said, I'm in agreement with the Father. I'm in agreement with Jesus. We're going to let these cancers pass through. The angels who are surrounding us, protecting our bodies, protecting our organs, protecting our cells, what do the angels do? The angels said, hey, we work for God. And if God has decided to let them come through, we're going to let them come through. And the blood of Jesus, the fifth layer of this protective hedge, the blood of Jesus said, in effect, I'm going to let it come through. But here's what I want you to see today. When those three cancers pass through Jesus, the Father, the Holy Spirit, and the angels, the fifth layer was the blood of Jesus Christ. And here's what I want you to see. When those cancers pass through the blood of Christ, as they pass through the blood, those cancers became sanctified. And they became, what does it mean to be sanctified? It means to be set apart. And so, what does the blood do? It sanctifies, it purifies, it cleanses, it washes away. The blood takes things that are unholy and bad, and when those things touch the blood, what does the blood do? The blood sanctifies them and sets them apart for God's purposes. Now, when it comes to our sins, what does the blood do? Blood just obliterates our sins and takes them away. When it comes to the circumstances I'm describing now, the blood doesn't necessarily make the circumstances go away, but the blood sanctifies the difficult things in our lives. And it's not just cancer. We've all been through things. And I think of other things I've been through in my life, and I think, God, how in the world could you have let me go through this? How in the world, God, could something like this have happened in my life? And what I'm learning is, and what God is revealing through His Word is, anything that comes into your life has to pass through the blood. And when it passes through the blood, it is sanctified. It is set apart for God's purpose. And so even if it was something that the devil intended to use for bad, God ultimately will use it for good. Now, a couple of Bible examples. Go to Job chapter number 1. I want you to see something. It's interesting. Between services this morning, Dad and I were talking about this sermon. He said, I'll tell you, there's a verse in Job you could use that's the perfect illustration of what you're talking about. And so I looked it up between services, and lo and behold, he's right. He's exactly right. So I want to show you this morning. You know how Job was a good and godly man, and in verse 1 it says that Job was, there was a man in the land of Uz whose name was Job. That man was blameless and upright, one who feared God and shunned evils. Job was a good man. Verse 6, now there came a day when the sons of God came to present themselves before the Lord, and Satan also came among them. Now the devil's in heaven. This is after he's been cast out of heaven, but as we've said, he still has access to heaven. And the Lord said to Satan, "From where do you come?" So Satan answered to the Lord and said, "From going to and fro on the earth and from walking back and forth on it." Then the Lord said to Satan, "Have you considered my servant Job, that there's none like him in all the earth, a blameless and upright man, one who fears God and shuns evil?" So Satan answered the Lord and said, "Does Job fear God for nothing?" Now look at verse 10. This is what my dad was telling me about between the services. "Have you not made a hedge around him, around his household, and around all that he has on every side? You have blessed the work of his hands, and his possessions have increased in the land. But now stretch out your hand and touch all that he has, and he will curse your face. He will curse you to your face." And the Lord said to Satan, "Behold, all that he has is in your power. Only do not lay a hold on his person." So Satan went out from the presence of the Lord. So Satan goes to God and says, "Job's got this protective hedge. No wonder he praises you. No wonder he worships you. Job never has any problems in his life." He said, "But God, if you let that hedge down, you let me bring some problems into Job's life, Job's going to curse you to your face." God basically said to Satan, "You don't know Job as well as I do. You think Job serves me because of how good I've been to him. What you don't understand is Job serves me because he loves me. His heart is pure. He's not just serving me because he didn't have any problems." And so God allowed the devil to rattle Job's cage, to bring some problems into his life. Health problems, lost his kids, which is the worst imaginable thing that could ever happen. All these things, he lost his finances, his money, his livestock. It was a terrible thing that Job went through. But what I'm wanting you to see is today, before the devil brought any of those things into Job's life, they had to pass through the protective hedge. And part of the hedge, even for Old Testament saints, is the blood of Jesus Christ. You say, "Well, now, wait a second. Jesus hadn't even shed his blood yet." Well, not in actuality, but in the mind of God he had. Because the Bible says that Jesus is the Lamb of God slain from the foundation of the world. And so Old Testament saints, they were saved by the blood of Jesus just like we are. They just look forward to it. We look backwards to it. But the blood's the only thing that ever saved anybody. And so Job, in an Old Testament sense, had the blood of Jesus Christ as part of that protective hedge around him. And so when Satan began to bring these problems into Job's life, those problems had to get God's permission, first of all. And one of the things they had to pass through was the blood of Christ. When they passed through the blood, they became sanctified for God's purpose. Well, we're going to have to stop right there for today. We've run out of time, but I want us just to think about what we've been listening to. And I want you to think about that problem in your life right now. And you've been asking God, "God, why did you allow this problem into my life? Why have you allowed this illness? Or why have you allowed this financial problem? Well, God, why have you allowed this problem in my family or in this other relationship? God, why are you allowing my heart to be so broken at this time?" Well, I'm not saying that's a bad question, but I'm saying there might be a better question. And that is, "God, what do you want to accomplish through this situation that I'm now facing?" Remember what we've been thinking about in the sermon. Anything that comes into the life of a believer has to pass through a hedge of protection. And part of that hedge is the blood of Jesus Christ. And when that situation that you're currently facing passed through the blood of Christ, it became sanctified and it became set apart for God's purposes. And so it doesn't matter really if the problem came from the devil, or if somebody else caused your problem, or if you caused your own problem, or even if circumstances totally beyond anybody's control is what caused your problem. The fact is, when it came into your life, it passed through the blood. And so now that problem is being used by God for His purposes. And so I would encourage you to ask God, "What do you want to accomplish in my life?" And God may just say, "I want to draw you closer to me." God may say, "I want you to get saved through this." But turn to God, ask Him what He wants to accomplish, and let Him do that.
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9: So let's trust Him and stop having pride in thinking that we know best and that we can make judgments. God has an eternal purpose in mind, and He's using everything for His glory.
10: When life feels confusing, painful, and maybe even unfair, it can be hard to understand what God is doing. We may even wonder why He allows certain things to happen, especially when evil seems so present in the world that's around us. So how do we learn to trust God when we can't see the full picture? Well, hello and welcome to Discovering the Jewish Jesus. I'm your host, Dustin Roberts, and today Rabbi Schneider is going to remind us that God has an eternal purpose in mind, and how we respond to it matters. So let's get started. Here's Rabbi with our message. What is God's real plan?
9: I'm going to pick up right now in chapter number 2, and I'm going now to verse number 8. Hear the word of God. Now let's remember, Hannah is speaking by the inspiration of the Holy Spirit. The New Testament tells us, in referring to the writers of the Hebrew Bible, that no one spoke by his own interpretation, but rather when they wrote the Hebrew Bible, the Tanakh, they were writing by the inspiration of the Holy Spirit. That no prophecy was given by one's own interpretation, but those that wrote were writing by the inspiration of the Holy Spirit. So hear the word of God. I want you to take this to heart. I'm going to continue to drive home the point, hopefully with some new colors and in some deeper dimensions. But I need this word to go deeper and deeper in our souls for us to be able to fully enter into it, embrace in it, and live in its reality. So hear what she says, and she's praising the Lord after experiencing the miracle of God supernaturally opening up her womb to bring forth a child. She said, "He raises the poor from the dust. He lifts the needy from the ash heap to make them sit with nobles and inherit a seat of honor. For the pillars of the earth are the Lord's, and He set the world on them." Now, what we're actually seeing here is a window into understanding the dynamics of the sovereignty of God operating in the earth. I remember when I first became a believer, a Jewish boy living in Cleveland, Ohio. I was living in Pepper Pike on Bremerton Road. And I knew nothing about Jesus, beloved one. Jesus was as far away to me than the man on the moon. In fact, I heard about a man on the moon, that phrase, more than I heard about Jesus. He was just, you know, so foreign to me as a Jew. All my friends growing up were Jewish. I had one friend that wasn't Jewish, but he was far from being a Christian. So I was totally unexposed to Christian faith, Christian doctrine, to the person of Jesus. I never thought about Him. He never entered my mind. But as many of you know my story, in 1978, Jesus supernaturally appeared to me in my bedroom. I wasn't searching for Him. I wasn't seeking Him. I never read the New Testament. No one had ever witnessed to me. God chose me, and because of that, He came and appeared to me. And after He appeared to me, I was so excited because I was lost in life. I was 20 years old. I was seeking for meaning. I was seeking for purpose. I didn't know my way in life. And when Jesus appeared to me that night, somehow I knew that I had found the answer. I didn't know what the answer was fully. I just knew God was alive, and He showed me that somehow Jesus was the way. All the dots needed to be filled in, but I knew that this somehow was the way. So I started telling everybody about it. And eventually somebody said to me, "You need to go get a New Testament." So I went out, bought a New Testament, started devouring the Word of God, started telling everybody about it, even though all my close friends were Jewish, but the one I mentioned that was this tough Italian guy, far from being a Christian, I knew a lot of people. So my close friends were all Jews, and I was insulated in that world. But still, the school that I went to had many, many non-Jews as well. So when I started telling everybody about it, someone eventually said to me, "You need to go get a New Testament." So I went out and bought a New Testament. I started devouring it. I started talking about this Jesus more. Then eventually somebody said to me, "You need to go to church. Let me take you to church." So a Gentile person that I knew that I was not close friends with, but, you know, friendly with, and this woman said to me, "You know what? I'm going to take you to my church." She had just become a radical believer herself. So she came over my house one day, she picked me up, and she drove me to this place. I won't even say what the name of it is because I don't want to cast any negative light. But it was this gathering. It was really powerful at the time. There was a Jesus movement going on during the season. The Jesus movement lasted from the late 1960s to the early 1970s, but still some of it was going on in the mid and late 1970s. Many Jewish people were coming to faith. I found out later during this time where the Lord was supernaturally appearing to them. So she brings me to this gospel house, and a lot of young people were there, and the evangelist started preaching. But the way he was preaching, it didn't seem right to me because it made it out like God was over here. He was one power, and the devil was over here, and it was almost like they were equal with each other. And we better choose God. And somehow we had this faint idea, it seemed like, that God was going to win in the end. But the way God was being portrayed was far from being a sovereign God. It was almost as if we lived in this dualistic universe with both powers, the powers of good and evil, being equal to each other. And it just didn't seem right to me. I said, that's not God. I said to myself, I might not know a lot about God, but somehow, deep inside, this is wrong, because God is God. He's not fighting with anybody to maintain his power. He's God. He's the Lord. He's the creator. He's the one, and there is no other. And then I started going to some other churches, and it seemed like I was hearing a similar type of color coming through so many of the messages that I was hearing in many different places, in several different churches. And it was, again, the same concept that was kind of portraying God in the sky, and somehow he was up there fighting for his right, you know, to stay God. And we here on earth, we got to pray. And if we pray hard enough, and, you know, if we worry enough, that somehow God's going to break through and win. And I said to myself, this is just ridiculous. And it really repulsed my spirit. And so I started really digging into the Word of God about this, and I came to see in the Word of God that this theology that was being communicated in so many subtle ways in New Testament churches was not biblical. That when we understand the Hebraic foundation of our faith, we understand that God is the Lord of the world. And this is what Hannah is saying here. And so we come now to verse number 8. He raises the poor from the dust. He lifts the needy from the ash heap to make them sit with nobles and inherit a seat of honor. For the pillars of the earth are the Lord's. He set the world on them. The New Testament tells us that the entire world right now, beloved ones, is being upheld by the Spirit of God. The Bible says in the book of Romans, all things are from him, through him, and to him. Everything that is alive right now is existing only because the glory of God is allowing it to exist and has willed it to continue to exist. And everything that is happening right now ultimately has a purpose.
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9: I know that you and I, when we look around right now, it's hard for us to make sense of a lot that happens. And believe me, when I say this, I want to be sensitive in saying this because there's a lot that we don't understand. There's a lot of heartache and pain and suffering going on right now, and we wonder, we scratch our heads, why? Why is the Lord allowing this to happen? If we're honest with ourselves, we're thinking, God, why would you allow this to happen? This doesn't seem right. What's going on? But the Hebrew Bible tells us that the God of Abraham, Isaac, and Jacob is God in heaven above, Deuteronomy 4:39, and on the earth below. Jesus believed it. As I have mentioned in previous episodes, he said, not a sparrow falls to the ground apart from the Father. When he stood before Pilate, and Pilate said, don't you know I've got the power to crucify you? Yeshua's response, you would have no power over me, said to Pilate. You would have no power over me unless it had been given to you from above. Jesus understood that all that was going on was somehow rooted in the pillar, just like Hannah said here, the pillars of the earth are the Lord's. Jesus understood everything that was going on in his life ultimately had a purpose. Even if it was evil, it still had a purpose. For example, what happened immediately after Yeshua came out of the Jordan River after being baptized by John the Immerser, John the Baptist? The Bible says the Spirit of God led Yeshua into the wilderness to be tempted by the devil for 40 days. Now, was it just the devil attacking Jesus as if there was no purpose in it? No. The Bible says the Spirit of the Lord led Yeshua into the wilderness to be tempted by the devil for 40 days. So I've been drilling down here, beloved ones, that we need to come out of the shallow New Testament only understanding of who God is to get a fuller understanding of who God is by seeing how the sovereignty of God is taught in the Hebrew Bible. You see, Jesus said in the book of Matthew, chapter number 13, he said, every scribe, and a scribe was someone that made copies of the Torah. All they did was they made copies of the Tanakh and the Torah. They wrote out the letters of each book word for word, so they knew the Word of God in the Old Testament. Yeshua said, every scribe that becomes a disciple of mine will be like the owner of a mansion and is able to bring forth out of this huge mansion, this huge house, Jesus said, treasures, old and new. In other words, Yeshua is saying, someone that has been schooled in the Hebrew Scriptures that becomes a follower of mine will be able to bring forth treasures old and new. And that's what we're doing now. We're mining out of the Hebrew Bible those treasures that Yeshua was speaking of that help you and I to get the mind of Hashem, the mind of God, particularly now in understanding His sovereignty on the earth. So we need, as I've been teaching, to ask the Lord in every situation that we're in, Lord, how should I respond to this? What are you trying to teach me in this? Lord, you allowed this to happen. I can't forsake faith in you. I can't say that this is just the devil, because as it was in the life of Job, it was the Lord that allowed the devil to attack. I have to ask you, God, what's your purpose in this? Help me to overcome this for your glory. Help me to find significance in whatever I'm going through right now, knowing that you cause all things to work together for good. And help me to understand, Father, that you're sovereign, not only in heaven above, but on the earth below. And even when I don't understand your ways, Father God, I'm going to trust your heart. There are many things that we don't understand. We don't know why this happened and why that happened and why the Lord allowed this to happen. But when we don't understand his ways, let us, beloved, trust his faithfulness. Let's stay committed to trusting his heart. God is good. His ways are above our ways. His thoughts are above our thoughts. He's sovereign in heaven above and on the earth beneath. Let's continue to trust him, even though we don't understand what is going on in the temple. You see, the problem with us, hear what I'm saying, church, the problem with us is that we understand everything from the temporal realm. We're so rooted to the earth. Our minds are so programmed to the now that we don't have a mindset of the eternal. So we can only interpret things by what's going on in this very moment. And we're making decisions about what's going on just based upon what's going on in the present moment. But there's much more that's going on than what's going on in the present moment, because God has an eternal plan. This is why the Apostle Paul said the temporary trials that you and I are going through right now are not worthy to be compared with the eternal glory that these trials are rotting in our soul, that are, they're forming in our soul. That as we go through these temporal trials, Paul said, and hang on to the Lord and love Him and are faithful to Him and are obedient to Him through these temporary earthly trials, the outcome of these trials is going to be that our soul is going to be expanded and enriched and filled with the eternal weight of God's glory. I said, beloved ones, the problem with us is that we're so earthly, we're so temporal-minded, and we're so proud to think we can make judgments about what's going on that we evaluate everything only in virtue or in view of what's going on right now, rather than understanding His ways are not our ways, and His thoughts are not our thoughts. For even as the heavens are higher than the earth, so are His ways higher than our ways, and His thoughts higher than our thoughts. So let's trust Him and stop having pride in thinking that we know best and that we can make judgments. God has an eternal purpose in mind, and He's using everything for His glory. And so Hannah's praising Him. He's the one. The Lord is holy, and there's no one like the Lord. Do not let arrogance come out of your mouth, for the Lord is a God of knowledge, and with Him actions are weighed. Verse 4, the bows of the mighty are shattered, the feeble gird on strength. And then she goes on to say in verse 6, the Lord kills and makes alive. He brings down to Sheol and raises up. The Lord makes poor and rich. He brings low. He exalts. She's talking about His sovereignty. And she's saying, so stop boasting. You don't know what's going on. Let's trust God. He alone is God. And we just got done reading in verse 8, the pillars of the earth are the Lord's, and He set the world on them. And so, Father God, we are asking today that You'll forgive us for our arrogance. We think about Adam and Eve when they ate from the tree of the knowledge of good and evil, and how the devil said to them that when they ate from the tree, that they would have the knowledge of good and evil, that they'd be able to judge what's good and what's bad, that they'd be able to see what's really happening rather than depending on You. And Father, truly, the fruit of that sin in the garden all those years ago is still in our lives today, that we are the ones that think we can decide what's good and what's bad and even judge You, God, when we're so boastful and vain for thinking, Lord, that we have the right to do such a thing. And so we think about Hannah's words there when she said, boast no more so very proudly. Do not let arrogance come out of your mouth, for the Lord is the God of knowledge. So, Father, we want to say that we repent before You right now. We bow our knee before You now, Father God. Forgive us, Lord, for having a temporal view of life, for thinking that we have the right and the judgment to be able to discern good from evil. So, Father, we ask You today to forgive us and to recognize You high and lifted up, to recognize who You are in Your sovereignty. We ask You to give us a worldview, Father, that's consistent with Your worldview, and to understand, Lord, that You're working all things after the counsel of Your own will. And I pray, Father, the fruit of today's message would be that we would be lifted up to see You in Your glory, to see You in Your loftiness, to understand that there is one God and there is no other, that You reign, Father, in the heaven above and the earth below, and that, Father God, in Your loving kindness, as we give ourselves to You, You are faithful to reign in and over our lives. Father, Daddy, thank You that You love us. Thank You that as we give our lives to You, even as Hannah dedicated her child's life to You in the temple, that as we dedicate our lives to You, Father God, that You're faithful to us, to lift us up, Father God, even as Hannah said, to to exalt the needy and to put them in the place of nobles. Father, we want to thank you for the good purposes you have in our life. Beloved one, I speak courage that comes from knowing that God is sovereign, that he loves you, and he's reigning over your life. Beloved, I hope you were blessed and encouraged by today's broadcast. The Bible tells us in the book of 3 John, chapter 1, verse 8, that we should financially support the ministries that are feeding us spiritually. And in so doing, John says, we'll become fellow workers with the truth. I want to encourage you. If the Lord is bearing witness with your heart to support us, would you just be obedient to him? The scripture tells us that everything we sow into the kingdom of God for the purpose of extending God's kingdom in the world is going to come back to us, pressed down, good measure, and running over into our laps. And I also believe that when you financially support us, the Lord's going to open up your heart to receive even more revelation from him through discovering the Jewish Jesus. Beloved, you and I truly are partners together. Without you, I can't broadcast. I want to thank you for your love and for your financial support. If you feel the Holy Spirit knocking at the door of your heart to make an offering to the Lord to discovering the Jewish Jesus today, just do it, beloved. You'll be blessed.
10: 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Box 777, Blissfield, Michigan 49228. And if you didn't have a pen, go get one right now. I'll give it to you again in just a sec. And here's another way you can give in the meantime. You can text your donation to us and type the keyword give to the phone number 88777, and the instructions are right there. Finally, here's that address again. P.O. Box 777, Blissfield, Michigan 49228. I hope today's message has touched your heart as you consider God's plan for your life. Now, I want to turn things back over to Rabbi. He's going to pray the Aaronic blessing. Rabbi?
9: The Aaronic blessing in the book of Numbers, chapter 6, is not a blessing that comes from an impersonal being out there somewhere in the heavens. This special blessing comes from a person, Yahweh, God Almighty, our Creator and Maker. So receive God's blessing into your life right now. The Lord bless you and keep you. The Lord make his face shine on you and be gracious to you. The Lord lift you up with his countenance, and the Lord give you, beloved one, his peace. And now in Hebrew.

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20: 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So what's up now? Should America repair the traumas that extremist agendas have inflicted on our youth? Who should be responsible for paying for the mental, physical, and spiritual repairs? Linda Harvey, welcome.

0: called transition treatments. So they had become illegal in your state. And so they were using a different insurance code to get this by. And so once a whistleblower came forward, the Department of Justice, in conjunction with Ken Paxton, brought the indictments against the civil case against the Texas Children's Hospital. And they've had to pay millions of dollars and put a lot of it toward what is called a detransitioner clinic. That is, this is a clinic that will help those children who have been harmed by being assigned puberty blockers or opposite sex hormones, or being given surgery when they didn't need it on perfectly healthy bodies, because these are damaging procedures that will harm them for the rest of their lives. This is the first clinic that will help kids to come away from that, to repair however they can, to repair that damage. And it's free for 5 years.
1: Does it work? Can it really help some of the kids that bought the lies of the adults?
0: Well, yes, it can help probably everyone who wants it in some way, in some fashion, if the children were not on these drugs or medications or didn't have radical surgery. There can be a complete reversal. However, most of the time, there's some kind of residual damage. And so we want to, first of all, never go down that road, but then catch it as quickly as possible to go the other way and reclaim the body that God gave these children. That in the vast majority of cases, there's an emotional issue, but no physical issue involved.
1: Do we owe this to the children that were told the lies? Do we as adults owe it to them?
0: We do. We owe them what I have called, in this, as I was thinking about it, in this article that I put together, reparations. I mean, we've heard about reparations all over the place on all kinds of, you know, slavery issues, racial issues, indigenous peoples issues, and so on. This one really makes sense, to go back and provide reparations for children who've been damaged by so many of these very harmful agendas that wicked adults are foisting on and using children as guinea pigs on in America.
1: It's rare that Republicans want to encourage malpractice suits, but Linda Harvey, should malpractice suits be encouraged in this instance?
0: It absolutely should be encouraged, and there should be no statute of limitations on that. In other words, you can do that throughout your lifetime, because you were damaged as a child or a teen by someone who recommended not only that you change genders, but maybe go down the road of a homosexual identity, and that those behaviors also possibly got an abortion when you didn't, you know, she should never have done that. And so we need to open up this possibility to more and more people, because of the statutes of limitations being dropped for children in those cases.
1: Sidebar here. I'm going to chase a little rabbit, Linda Harvey. Friends, we have covered malpractice suits many times over the 30-plus years here on the What's Up program. Many conservatives have criticized me for that. But friends, business knowingly continues to harm their customers. But when they are sued, when they're found guilty, when money damages are awarded, those businesses clean up their act. Now, back to the topic at hand, reparations for damaged children. Is transgender dysphoria just the tip of the spear to queer our nation?
0: Oh, absolutely. It has been introduced, I believe, to be so shocking that it completely shakes up the foundations, the moral foundations of Western civilization, quite frankly, and certainly Christian sexual morality. And so that's the aim of the left. So many of them hate God. They hate the Lord Jesus. And they want to put people in a situation, and especially children, where they will never know the Lord Jesus as their Savior, and sexual corruption and the

0: sanity of gender corruption is one very excellent way, unfortunately, for Satan to do this.
1: Has the LGBTQ movement lost some of its luster? This is Pride Month. June is Pride Month. Is it going just gangbusters and growing in its influence across America and around the world as in past years, or are they having difficulty raising money this year?
0: Yes, there's a drawback to a pushback against Pride Month now and against the entire LGBTQ quote-unquote agenda, and we're seeing a big pullback of funding for Pride parades and Pride events, and a pullback in some of the schools even. Not as much as I would like, but some of that's happening. And yet there will still be, in most of the major cities, Pride parades, because they're seeking now private funding because corporations are pulling back, and they're seeking city and county government grants. And in many of these big blue cities, they're getting those. But many, like Tampa, I think, is one of the big cities that had to fold up. They didn't have the money for it. I believe Phoenix is in trouble. And those are some of the major names that I'm thinking of. Also, the retailers, Target and Walmart and CVS, are pulling back their so-called Pride merchandise, especially for children.
1: Friends, enough is enough. And we do need to do more to protect our children. Linda Harvey, our guest from Mission America, typically comes on end of August, early September, with the calendar of gay events for the upcoming school year. Linda, work on that update, and will you promise to come back August, early September, to warn all the parents and grandparents who have kids in public schools to be leery and to watch for certain activities? Will you come back late summer?
0: Well, of course I will, Terry. I'd be honored to. And always keep your mind and eyes open, parents, for the beginning of the school year. One of the first things they have is celebrating Banned Books Week. In other words, they want children to read these books that are banned, so-called banned. At least people want them out of public libraries, school libraries, and out of classrooms. But many of them are sexually explicit and have no business. They're basically pornography, have no business in a school classroom. And the next one will be LGBTQ History Month in October, which is like fall's version of Pride Month, and the schools go crazy with all kinds of events then. So those are the two big things to watch for in the fall.
1: Friends, we will have Linda back to go over that calendar so that you can help your students plan accordingly and do something different. Our guest, Linda Harvey with Mission America, recently opined reparations for damaged children. And we had that op-ed linked in the overview right now on our website at terrylowry.com. Linda Harvey, Godspeed. Keep on keeping on, because we've got to protect more kids. Thanks for being with us.
0: Thank you, Terry, for all you do. And thank you for having me today.
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4: I would rather be right than president was the famous phrase uttered by Henry Clay, who died this day, June 29, 1852. Elected Speaker of the House six times, he served in Congress over 40 years with Daniel Webster and John Calhoun. Struggling to hold the Union together prior to the Civil War, Henry Clay stated, 1,800 years have rolled away since the Son of God offered himself for the salvation of our species. When we shall be translated from this into another form of existence, we shall behold the common father of whites and blacks, the great ruler of the universe.
3: This has been an American Minute with Bill Federer. 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
5: Here are 20 words of affirmation you can tell your child. 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You are so interesting. I love how your mind works. I am so grateful to have you in my life. You are so beautiful on the inside and out. You give the best hugs. You are so brave. That was such a kind thing to do. You're the kind of friend I wanted when I was your age. I appreciate you more than you know. You have such great ideas. I just know you're going to be successful. I love how you never give up. I'm so happy when you're around. There is no one quite like you. I love that I can rely on you. You are so easy to love. I can see your inner strength. You have some amazing gifts, and I am so proud of you.
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6: I love stories about kids in church. They crack me up. The stories of what kids say, priceless. One story that comes to mind is a little boy who was leaving a church service one Sunday. The pastor was at the back of the auditorium greeting people. The little boy reached deep into his pocket and handed the pastor three quarters. The pastor said, "Would you like me to put that in the offering for you?" The little boy said, "Nope, it's for you." The pastor said, "Oh, but why are you giving me money?" "Because," the little boy said, "my dad says you're the poorest preacher he's ever heard." Lesson, be careful what you say around kids. Laughter, it's great medicine.
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9: Thank you, Terry. I'm so glad you had me on today.
1: It is so critical. Has public education embraced the ideology of the LGBTQ lifestyle?
9: 100%. Yes, 100%. And you know, the most troubling trend we see in that acronym today is the letter T. You know, 10, 15 years ago, 10 years ago, when gay marriage was passed by the Supreme Court, or at least allocated to the states. So even since that time, now we see this emphasis on the T, the transgender part of LGBTQ. So at very young ages, children are read storybooks about how they can be a boy if they're a girl, or vice versa. So they're programming and indoctrinating young minds really into a state of mental confusion, gender confusion. Children are being taught these things, again, at very young ages, and it's very disturbing. So you know, Terry, those of us who oppose the legalization of same-sex marriage did not only because of our faith, but because we understood the broader cultural shift that it would set in motion. We knew the debate was not just about hospital visitation and inheritance rights. It was about redefining longstanding social norms in ways that would inevitably expand into new categories of perverse sexual identities, and that's exactly what we see today.
1: Well, Sherry, have they moved from embracing it to teaching our children how to live that perverse lifestyle?
9: Yes, sir, absolutely. You're 100% on target. The colleges of education are one of our biggest problems with the government schools today. They are fully indoctrinating young teachers before they hit the classroom. And then the teachers' unions are also a big part of the problem. In fact, Terry, we've published a report titled Are Government Schools Redeemable? And we list five areas that are of great concern. And two of those five are what you just mentioned, the colleges of education and the teachers' unions, which have such a heavy influence on what children are being taught. And so, yes, they've fully embraced the whole LGBTQ lifestyle. You know, we've had sex education in government schools. I think it started back when I was in middle school. So we're talking quite a while ago, back in the 70s, I believe, is when sex education started. And back then it was just like a movie that you'd watch about puberty. But prior to that, it was never taught in government schools. But it moved from that into the whole AIDS epidemic. You know, we don't hear much about HIV/AIDS today, do we? But for a whole decade there, it was like all you heard about, and it put fear in people. And that's how they used that fear tactic to push more sex education in schools and teach children how to have sex, quote unquote, safely, whether they're married or not. Obviously, children aren't typically married. And so this is what has been taught. That was taught in the 80s and 90s. And then you fast forward to today, and they're influencing 5 and 6 year old children, again, with storybooks and you know, reading on their level, picture books, to influence them to think that they could be confused about their gender.
1: Has the momentum of living a gay lifestyle lost some of its luster? Surveys show that fewer adults are embracing and accepting of that gay lifestyle. What do you see through your organization, United States Parents Involved in Education? What do you see?
9: Well, we agree, and we're happy to report that there is a cultural shift. We see one of the first signs was in the courts in December of 2025, just 6 months ago, where a Massachusetts district court granted a preliminary injunction to a parent who sued after being denied the right to pull his five-year-old out of kindergarten LGBTQ activities. So the court has ruled in favor of that parent. So we're beginning to see the shift in the courts. It's very important. And then also last year, we saw a withdrawal of major corporate sponsors for June's Pride Month. You know, you used to see all of these television commercials and even, you know, the products had the rainbow flag, and, you know, corporate sponsorship of Pride Month was very heavy. And last year alone, there was a 40% reduction in corporate sponsorship. And this is pushback from the culture. If you remember, there was a commercial about Bud Light beer where they had a transgender person advertising it, and it backfired on them big time. And so they've been trying to backpedal and make up for that ever since. And other corporations decided, you know, this might not be very smart. And then the most, I think, encouraging thing is what's happened in Tennessee. Tennessee signed a resolution that is stating that June is Nuclear Family Month, which is antithetical to June Pride Month. And I think it is so brilliant of them to do this. And it defines the nuclear family of consisting of one husband, one wife, and any biological, adopted, or foster children. And it declares God's design for familial structure, and it's the bedrock of society since the creation of the world. So this is a really positive step. Thank God for Tennessee and their resolution and taking a stand and reclaiming June, which June was always known for Father's Day and weddings, which is, again, antithetical to Pride Month. So I just praise God for the courage of Tennessee and the stand that they're making, the precedent that they're setting, and I pray that other states will follow suit.
1: Friends, our expert guest is Sherry Few, president, founder of United States Parents Involved in Education, their acronym USPI, their website USPI.org. Sherry, is it imperative that parents become involved in restoring a moral culture in public education that safeguards our children from the perverse LGBTQT ideology?
9: It's very important, and parents have the largest role to play in this. And to tell you the truth, Terry, things have become so toxic in government schools that we don't recommend parents enroll their children in the government schools. We highly recommend home education and good private Christian schools that don't take government money. It's going to take some time to eradicate the problems, the myriad problems in education. So we've got this, and we've got critical race theory. What's being taught is anti-Christian and anti-American. Children are being taught to hate their country. And that's why we see so much violence and protests and rallying on high school and college campuses. It's because children are being taught these things. It's a very toxic environment for children. Again, we don't recommend it. Our report that I mentioned earlier does, in the conclusion, have some ideas about how we could redeem government schools, but it's not going to happen in the short term. In the meantime, parents need to protect their children.
1: Are we beginning to make headway, though, with parents encouraging them to look at what's happening in their child's school, which turns into a motivation to find a way of escape?
9: Well, yes. So, yeah, we're seeing more parents than ever are outraged by what children are learning. You know, we've seen it go viral on social media posts where parents are speaking out in front of school boards, and school boards are actually cutting off their microphones when they're reading from pornographic books that are in their libraries. So even in blue states where it's typically more acceptable, parents are standing up and fighting back against this. In fact, in Washington state, there are, I think, about 12 school districts in the very liberal state of Washington who've come together and are suing their state government because of them allowing boys to compete in girls' sports. So we are seeing a shift. We are seeing parents recognize what's happening, speaking out, and trying to protect children. But again, it's going to take some time to eradicate the problems. So parents that have children in government schools, you must protect them by getting them out.
1: In wrapping up, Sherry Few, give us some details about USPI's film, Truth and Lies in American Education.
9: Okay, so the film's title kind of describes what the film is about. We are exposing the lies that children are being taught and telling the truth about what's happening in government schools. So we interview lots of really great experts like Alex Newman, Dr. Carol Swain, Sam Sorbo, all outspoken education activists. We cover all of the critical Marxist theories, the critical race theory, critical queer theory, critical feminist theory, all wrapped up in what they call culturally relevant pedagogy, which is really the thrust from the colleges of education, is to teach these Marxist theories. We cover the fake history that's being taught, the anti-American history, and the LGBTQ issue. All of these issues are revealed and exposed in this film. 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
1: And we have all these links found in the overview for this interview for Sherry Few. 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Thank you for standing tall. Never give in. Never give up. And don't grow weary doing good. Thanks for being with us.
9: Thank you, Terry.
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10: This is John MacArthur with more Portraits of Grace. It has been well said that either God's Word will keep you from sin or sin will keep you from God's Word. If the latter is true of you, you need to develop a proper attitude toward God's Word. James said, "Let everyone be quick to hear." That means you can't disregard God's Word. Instead, when faced with trials, you ask God for wisdom and receive and obey the counsel of His Word. As a result, you'll be nourished in your spiritual life. You'll be strengthened and equipped for every good work, and you'll be able to endure trials and flee temptation. Be quick to hear the Word of God and pursue every opportunity to put it into practice. This is John MacArthur, and I'm praying that you're continuing to be Portraits of Grace.
11: When it comes to getting into heaven, a lot of people think this is the best approach.
12: If I do the best I can, if I do not rob anyone, if I do not harm anyone, if I pay my taxes, be friendly with my neighbors, then in God's sight, I will be all right.
11: But Billy Graham knew otherwise.
12: This seems beautiful. It seems reasonable. And on the surface, it seems right. But according to the Bible, it is dead wrong.
11: So, why can you do?
12: You cannot work your way to heaven. You cannot pay your way to heaven. It comes about through faith in Jesus Christ, who died on the cross.
11: Are you ready to put your faith in Jesus Christ? We'd love to pray with you about that. Right now, call us, 855-255-7729. You can call us anytime. The number again, 855-255-PRAY. That's 855-255-7729. We're the Billy Graham Evangelistic Association.
13: It occurred to Piglet and Pooh that they had not heard from Eeyore for several days. So they put on their hats and coats and trotted across the 100-acre wood to Eeyore's stick house. Inside the house was Eeyore. "Hello, Eeyore," said Pooh. "Hello, Pooh." "Hello, Piglet," said Eeyore in a glum-sounding voice. "We just thought we'd check on you," said Piglet, "because we hadn't heard from you, and so we wanted to know if you were okay." Eeyore was silent for a moment. "Am I okay?" he asked eventually. "Well, I don't know, to be honest. Are any of us really okay? That's what I ask myself. All I can tell you, Pooh and Piglet, is that right now I feel rather sad and alone and not much fun to be around at all. Which is why I haven't bothered you, because you wouldn't want to waste your time hanging out with someone who is sad and alone and not much fun to be around at all, would you now?" Pooh looked at Piglet, and Piglet looked at Pooh, and they both sat down, one on either side of Eeyore in his stick house. Eeyore looked at them in surprise. "What are you doing?" "We're sitting here with you," said Pooh, "because we are your friends, and true friends don't care if someone is feeling sad or alone or not much fun to be around at all. True friends are there for you anyway, and so here we are." "Oh," said Eeyore. "Oh." And the three of them sat there in silence, and while Pooh and Piglet said nothing at all, somehow, almost imperceptibly, Eeyore started to feel a very tiny little bit better, because Pooh and Piglet were there, no more, no less.
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15: 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Motivation is a vital factor in change and in overcoming addiction. The more you realize that you're causing great harm to yourself, hurting those you love, and grieving the heart of God, the more you will have good guilt. This good guilt can produce the motivation that's been lacking in your journey to break free and stay free. The Bible says that we're changed by the renewing of our minds. Focus on the true source of power, which is Christ within you. Focus on being conformed to the character of Christ. His word can change your way of thinking.
14: This Hope Minute was brought to you by Hope for the Heart. 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
16: 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It's time for a portion of the biblical literacy lesson from Champion Forest Baptist Church. This week, Mark Lanier takes a look at the end of Romans chapter 8 and the last question Paul asked the people: who shall separate us from the love of Christ? Next week, various guests will begin teaching the summer series on scripture that they have known and studied for a long time, but God has recently revealed new information to them about these verses. You won't want to miss a single lesson during the summer. Back to today. Mark Lanier reads a letter written by the Civil War soldier Sullivan Ballou to his wife Sarah, explaining what Sullivan hoped for and what Paul promised. It is a touching story. You can go to our website, terrylowry.com, for more information about the biblical literacy class at Champion Forest Baptist Church.
17: I'm excited to be teaching today. Starting next week, we will have the summer series beginning. The summer series is Familiar Ground, New Light. That's what I've named it. And when I say coming soon, it's coming next week. This is an opportunity for, while I'm gone, me to bring in some speakers on a cool subject. So this is the charge I've given each of them. I've said, I would like you to find a scripture in the Bible that is fairly familiar to you in your life, but where somehow in the last couple of years, God has shown you some new light in that scripture, opened it up in ways it hadn't been opened before. And that would be interesting with almost anyone. One of the folks who watches our class, he's no longer living in town, so he doesn't attend as in terms of here, but I get an email every Sunday from Judge John Clinton, y'all will remember, used to sit right there in every class. And he's retired, lives out on a lake, but he watches every Sunday. And he also will send me an email saying, I'm really trying to get into the Bible. Let me tell you something new I just found today. And he'll send me an email about something new. It would be interesting with anyone at any place in their walk, but I've given this charge to people who all have spent a lifetime in the Bible. So, for example, next week you'll have Todd Still. Todd is the dean of Truett Seminary. That's Baylor's seminary. And Todd will come down from Waco to teach a class. And so you've got the, by the way, he's a Champion Forest native. He grew up at this church, worked at this church for a while, and just is a magnificent friend of the church as well as the life of Christian education. But he will be teaching. And then we have their like teacher of the year or whatever the following week. And then we've got this really conservative guy from St. Martin's Episcopal Church who's coming in to teach one Sunday. And then we've got, you're just going to love it, and I'll be gone, and we won't be dealing with Romans until the fall. So today's the last class from Romans, and I've timed this so that we would finish with chapter 8 today, and that saves these beastly 9, 10, and 11 chapters for the fall. It's going to take me the whole summer to get ready to teach those. I'd like to start this class, though, with a Civil War story. There was a Union soldier named Sullivan Ballou, and in 1861 at Camp Clark, the day before the Battle of Bull Run, he wrote a letter to his wife, Sarah. My very dear Sarah, the indications are very strong that we shall move in a few days, perhaps tomorrow. lest I should not be able to write again, I feel impelled to write a few lines that may fall under your eye when I shall be no more. Sarah, my love for you is deathless. It seems to bind me with mighty cables that nothing but omnipotence could break. If I do not return, my dear Sarah, never forget how much I love you, nor that when my last breath escapes me on the battlefield, it will whisper your name. Oh, Sarah, if the dead can come back to this earth and flit unseen around those they loved, I shall always be near you in the gladdest days and in the darkest nights, always, always. And if there be a soft breeze upon your cheek, it shall be my breath. As the cool air fans your throbbing temple, it shall be my spirit passing by. Sarah, do not mourn me dead. Think I am gone and wait for thee, for we shall meet again. The next day, a cannonball blew his leg off, and this letter was delivered to his Sarah, I think within about a week of his death. It's a touching letter. It moves grown men to tears when they read it. But what happened in this letter, I think, is significant because Sullivan was reaching for a love that death could not silence. He said, if the dead can come back to this earth. And he reaches, he gestures for that love. And it reminds me of what Paul has done in the passage we're going to study today. But Paul doesn't gesture for a love. He announces one. There is a love from God, Paul says, that cannot be broken by death. And I put these two up in comparison. And I find it very interesting, but also impactful, that what Sullivan hoped for, Paul promised. What Sullivan reached for, Paul has laid in our hands. Paul will tell us that the love of God for you in Christ Jesus is a love that does what even the greatest human love can only hope to do. And that's what class is about today. You need to leave this class confident in the love that God has for you. This is the end of this big chunk of Romans that I equated a few weeks ago to a symphony. I used Beethoven's Last Symphony as an example, with that marvelous replay through of his themes in the final movement, resulting in that crescendo ode to joy. And here in Romans, we've moved through a chunk, and Paul's been asking very important rhetorical questions. And today we're going to look at the last question he asked out of these series. And he'll ask that question, and then he's going to take what we call in biblical circles a lament psalm, a psalm of lamentation, a psalm of lamenting. And he'll take that lament psalm and he turns it inside out. And it's really cool what he does with it. Then we're going to stand inside this great cosmic catalog that he recites for us as he closes a bookend on this majestic section. And with my hope, sends you into a summer with something to hold on to. Because we won't be dealing with Romans again until the fall. But when we start dealing with it again, after I return from our summer break, I won't know everything that happens to all of you. But this is a class that will be on the internet that you may need to come back to. And if so, it's available thanks to our amazing internet people and team. Thank y'all for what y'all do. All right. Here's what we want to do. Before I break it apart, let's just all read the passage together. This is what we're studying today. Who shall separate us from the love of Christ? Shall tribulation or distress or persecution or famine or nakedness or danger or sword, as it's written, for your sake we're being killed all the day long, we are regarded as sheep to be slaughtered? No. In all these things we are more than conquerors through him who loved us. For I am sure that neither death, nor life, nor angels, nor rulers, nor things present, nor things to come, nor powers, nor height, nor depth, nor anything else in all creation will be able to separate us from the love of God in Christ Jesus our Lord. That's on our plate this morning. Now, this is a symphonic theme that Paul's done, where he's put a bookend together with an earlier passage about God's love. If you'll recall, way back when, we were in Romans 5. Romans 5:5, God's love has been poured into our hearts through the Holy Spirit. God's love poured into our hearts. And the other bookend that Paul adds here is there's nothing that will be able to separate us from the love of God in Christ Jesus our Lord. It's a bow that he has tied. So we're going to look at this together, and we're going to do it in three parts. The first is Paul's last question: who shall separate us? Second, we're going to look at that lament that Paul is quoting from, and we'll do that together. And then third, we will step into the cosmic catalog that nothing in all creation is going to separate us from the love of Christ. So let's start with, who shall separate us? Now, Paul has already been asking questions. You'll recall, he said, who shall bring any charge against God's elect? It is God who justifies. So any charge brought against God's elect is not going to do any good. Who is going to condemn? Christ is the one who died. More than that, he was raised. He's at the right hand of God, who's indeed interceding for us. So we've got these questions of courtroom metaphor. Who's going to file a complaint against us? It's a legal word that Paul was using. Who's going to bring us and condemn us, charge us, indict us, put on evidence against us? Who's going to condemn us? All of that courtroom metaphor we dealt with last week, now Paul moves from the courtroom into the personal relationship as he says, who shall separate us from the love of Christ? Paul does not leave us with the courtroom metaphor.
16: 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For more information about the Biblical Literacy Class at Champion Forest Baptist Church, go to our website, terrylowry.com.
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20: Listen, let me say this. Let me go ahead and do the armless thing real quick, because I know y'all are sitting there and like some of you guys think you're about to get a really cool story about how I survived a bear attack. And so I don't want to get your hopes up. So I was just born this way. So that takes care of that question. So and for all the other questions like, how does he write? How does he eat? How does he do this? How does he do that? The best way I can explain it, whatever you guys do with your hands, I do with my feet from top to bottom. So we're talking write, eat, drive. I'm a country boy, so believe it or not, I can fish, I can hunt. The hunting thing's kind of fun because like I'm armed and unarmed at the exact same time, and it's just like, you know, it's pretty fun. Pretty fun contradiction in terms. But, you know, I live a pretty full life. I mean, about the only thing I'm bad at is basketball. You're bad at basketball too, so it's like we're works out great. So it's like my physical life has really never been a struggle, and so it's just like I just get to live an amazing life because of the grace of God, because of his design of me, because of his creation of me. And one of the interesting things in that is just because of how God has made me, I can't go out into the world and blend in. You know, it's like I can't, if Chick-fil-A were open, since it's Sunday, you know, if I went into Chick-fil-A today and got a chicken sandwich and started eating it with my feet to the glory of God, people in Chick-fil-A start staring real quick. You know, it's like you'll see people kind of like side-eyeing me, or people pulling out their iPhones and taking pictures. But one of the things that will happen is quite a bit, people will just like come over and engage. Like they'll start talking to me. And so many people will just be so kind, so encouraging. They'll see me and they're like, man, I just appreciate, you know, just the life that you've lived. And people will use terms like, oh, you're such an inspiration. You're such a hero, such an encouragement. And in conversations like that, I think one of the things I try to turn the conversation to, and I think my challenge to y'all this morning is, I don't want y'all to come away from this morning and be like, man, that armless guy was so encouraging. You know, I'm not the hero of my story by any stretch of the imagination. Like Jesus is the hero of my story, first and foremost. It's like, y'all, he knew what he was doing when he made me. He knew what he was doing when he saved me. He knew what he was doing when he sent me out and he inscribed his work, his grace, his fruit in my life. Jesus is the hero of my story. But then even beyond that, in the earthly sense, two men along the way in my life are men who stepped into my mess, who stepped into my life in the time where I absolutely needed them the most. And both those men changed my life forever. And one is my physical father, my dad, Harry Ritchie, and then one is my spiritual father, my student pastor, Dan Baer. And this morning, what I want us to consider is how do we as men just fight for the concept of fatherhood, both physically, spiritually, emotionally? Like, how do we make fatherhood matter? Because those two men, like my daddy, I know for a lot of us in here, our dads play a huge role in our story. But like, apart from the words of my father, I'm not standing here in this pulpit this morning. Because when I was born, like leading up to me coming into the world, the 9 months mom carried me to term, no doctor, no one picked up on the fact that I was going to be born without arms. And so when I was born, it was complete, total shock, just like shot across the delivery room, everybody realizing this little boy doesn't have arms. But then in that moment too, when I was born not breathing, I wasn't moving, I didn't have a pulse, I was born clinically dead. And so the doctor's first reaction in that moment in just assessing the whole situation, both my disability, both like my vital signs, the doctor turned to my dad and the doctor held me up so my dad could see that I didn't have arms. And then the doctor tells my dad, listen, he's dead. Do you just want us to let him go? And in that moment, like, I mean, my dad, in just the most human way possible, the way he describes that moment, he said that was the most terrifying moment of his life, because he's sitting here looking at his son, who is in that moment lifeless, in that moment has no arms. And as a dad, you want to talk about feeling inadequate, feeling terrified, feeling like there's no playbook for this. There's no way as a daddy you know what you're stepping into. But in that moment, the only thing that my dad thought to do was to look at that doctor, and he said, you're going to do whatever it is that you can do to try to bring my son back. And so the doctor rushed me out, and they began to work on me in another room. And in less than a matter of minutes, the doctor walked back in with a little kicking, screaming, armless baby boy that God in his grace had in that moment brought me from death to life, all because my daddy looked at me and chose me. Amen. He chose all the good. He chose all of the, in that moment, like there is no way. There's no way you can look at a life like mine in that moment and think as a daddy, this is going to be so easy. This is going to be so simple. I know exactly what I'm doing. My dad was terrified, but even in the midst of all of that fear, my dad stepped into the gap for me and defended my life. And, you know, it's like, here's the thing about my daddy. My daddy's not a theologian. My daddy, like, has never taught a day of Sunday school in his life. My dad was a lifelong trucker, you know, has an auto diesel degree. But God used a faithful man that was willing to do hard stuff on the behalf of his son to not only change my life, but in so many ways to set me on a path that, I mean, he was my encourager, he was my challenger through like my whole formative years. But even having a good godly dad and a good godly mom, like I just still struggled with my situation, because, you know, in every dynamic I ever step in, I'm always the only armless person. I'm the only person eating a piece of pizza with his feet. I'm the only person that if I go into Walmart or HEB, like I'm getting stared at. People are looking at me really weird. And that treatment from the outside world, especially in my childhood, in my teenage years, it just began to just cause so much destruction in my heart, because I just felt like I wasn't good enough. I felt like I didn't fit in. And as I turned 15, I just got to this dark place where it's like, I hated myself. I hated everybody else because of how they treated me. And in all honesty, like I hated God because in my mind, I thought if God loved me, he would have made me like you guys. He would have given me 10 fingers and 2 arms if he really loved me. So clearly, like, I'm screwed up. Clearly, I'm so broken. God doesn't want anything to do with me. And I just, like, I was just lost and scared and depressed and just swallowed up in depression. And God, in his grace, used this student pastor who, as the Lord would have it, a friend invites me to a youth group lock-in. And I sit down in bleachers a lot like the ones in the back of this room.
0: 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I am so sorry to cut off his amazing story, but we simply ran out of time today. 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
22: 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If abortion is really all about choice, then shouldn't women have the choice to change their mind? Women deserve accurate information, compassionate care, and the freedom to change their mind if they want to pursue life for their child.
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1: Let's pray together. Father God, all-powerful, all-knowing, all-seeing, creator of the universe, accept our humble prayer. Be gracious and merciful towards your children, and grant us peace and hope in knowing heaven awaits. 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May we seek after what is righteous and holy, putting away things of the flesh. Father God, move in our lives today as we share the good news of the resurrection of your only Son. May we boldly declare that salvation is available to all. We shout hallelujah, knowing that no weapon formed will be successful against God's saints. We are conquerors in and through our Lord and Savior Jesus Christ. May we go forth in the power of the Holy Spirit, washed and redeemed, ready to seek lost souls. Father, guide us and use us today in the center of your will. And if you grant us tomorrow, let's repeat, praying in and through the mighty name of Jesus Christ. Amen. 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
24: You got the real thing, baby. And these offerings, he makes the point right there, man, with those offerings can't make the worshiper perfect or complete. There's always that reminder with each sacrifice they brought. There's a reminder of what? The consciousness, I'm still a sinner. I'm still messed up. But now in Christ, our sins are forgiven, forgotten, gone forever. There is therefore now no condemnation for those who are in Christ Jesus, who walk no longer according to the flesh, but walk according to the Spirit. It's glorious. We get our consciences cleansed by the Lord Jesus Christ because of his perfect work. In fact, it says, let me read it. It says in Hebrews 12, but this man, speaking of Jesus, capital M, after he offered one sacrifice for sins forever, sat down at the right hand of God, from that time waiting till his enemies are made his footstool. For by one offering, check this out, he has perfected forever those who are being sanctified. That's good news tonight, isn't it? Not only do we stand right before God, we're sanctified, set apart, holy in his eyes, but that's positionally, but practically he's doing a work too, isn't he?

we should take a day of rest. One amen. Listen, you're gonna burn out, man, and something else, you're worshiping something or someone else. Well, I gotta pay the bills. Yeah, we do have to pay the bills, but Jesus said, if you seek first his kingdom and his righteousness, he's gonna take care of you. One day of rest, we need it. Our bodies need it. You keep going 24/7, just man, you're gonna wipe out. Or burn out. That goes for ministry too, by the way. You know what I'm saying? Goes for ministry too. Even though it's so fun and such a blast. I'm not being facetious. Seriously, it's a blast. If you're serving Jesus and it's a bummer, you're in the, man, you need to get out. Go be a juggler or something. Go to the circus. Whatever. I don't know why I said circus, but whatever, man. Whatever floats your boat, man. Wherever you find joy. Listen, if you don't have joy serving Jesus, man, you're in the wrong place. It's a blast. It's not easy. It's difficult. Yeah, but it is totally worth it. But we need a day to just get our hearts and minds affixed on the Lord. It's not a legalistic thing. Again, it's a realistic thing. You keep working 24/7, 365. Listen, at some point you're going to have problems. And man, your eyes are on the wrong thing. Amen? Hopefully we can agree on that. Well, we got through one verse. Hopefully we'll understand that. Sabbath means to rest or to stop or to cease from work. And so this promise extends to those, the blessing to those that keep the Sabbath and keep their hand from doing evil. They stop doing bad stuff, keep their mitts off stuff they shouldn't be doing and operating in. And then it says in verse 3, do not let the son of the foreigner who has joined himself to the Lord speak, saying, the Lord has utterly separated me from his people. Nor let the eunuch say, here I am, a dry tree. For thus says the Lord, to the eunuchs who keep my Sabbaths and choose what pleases me and hold fast my covenant, even to them I will give in my house and within my walls a place and a name better than that of sons and daughters. I will give them an everlasting name that shall not be cut off. Also the sons of the foreigner who join themselves to the Lord to serve him and to love the name of the Lord, to be his servants, everyone who keeps from defiling the Sabbath and holds fast my covenant, even them I will bring to my holy mountain and make them joyful in my house of prayer. Their burnt offerings and their sacrifices will be accepted on my altar. For my house shall be called a house of prayer for all nations. The Lord God who gathers the outcasts of Israel says, yet I will gather to him others besides those who are gathered to him. And so Isaiah now offers, or he makes this these promises to two groups of people, Gentiles and eunuchs. It says foreigners, or the son of a foreigner, and eunuchs. And look what it says with me in verse 5. And he says here, don't let the son of a foreigner, or the son, a Gentile, who has joined himself to the Lord. So there's a relationship with the Lord now. If you've joined yourself to the Lord, you put your trust in him. You are abiding in him. Hopefully all of us are abiding in the Lord tonight. Amen? You've joined yourself to Jesus. And to those people, God says, don't let them say, the Lord has utterly separated me from his people. In other words, I'm not really part of the family. I'm not really part of God's family. And remember, especially in Jesus' day, only the Jews could come to worship and get close to the holy place. The Gentiles had to stay outside. It was like the court of the Gentiles, and then the court of the women, and then the Jewish dudes, and then only the priests could go in, right, into the holy place, and the Holy of Holies, the high priest once a year. And so drawing near to God, the Gentiles were

0: kept at arm's length. They couldn't draw close like everyone else. And so they felt like second rate or second class believers. And listen, there's people in the church that make us feel like that too sometimes. Oh, you don't speak in tongues. You don't do this. You don't do that. You're a second, you know, you're not really a Christian or you're not really spiritual. That's a bunch of nonsense. And God says to these Gentiles, don't say that. And to the eunuch, what's a eunuch? Remember Jesus said about eunuchs? Some are born eunuchs, right? They can't have kids. Some make themselves eunuchs for the kingdom. And some are made eunuchs, right? They're unable to have kids because they get castrated or whatever. But the idea is God's saying, don't let the eunuch say that I'll never be fruitful. I'll never have those that keep my name going. I'll have a real, true family that comes from me is the idea. They're bummed out. In fact, he says, nor let the eunuch say, I am a dry tree. I'm the end of the line for my family tree. For thus says the Lord to the eunuchs who keep my Sabbaths and choose what pleases me. What does he say? And hold fast my covenant. Even to them I will give in my house, in God's house, beautiful, and within my walls. That's pretty close, within God's. Isn't that close in God's house? If you're inside his walls. A place and a name. That's so beautiful. In other words, what truly matters is what you have in eternity. I'm going to give you a place and a name. I'm going to give you a special spot in my house, in my walls. You're not going to be... And remember, eunuchs, they also, with the Gentiles, were not allowed to also come close to the Lord. They were kept way far away. They were looked at as second rate also. I think it says in Deuteronomy chapter 23, if you're taking notes, Deuteronomy 23. You can read about that. I think it's the first couple verses. Within my walls, a place and a name better than that of sons and daughters. I will give them an everlasting name that shall not be cut off. Listen, when God says you belong, you belong. You know what I'm saying? Because that's what the Gentile was saying, the eunuch. Oh, we're not really part of God's family. God says, no. I've got a place and a name for you. And what's interesting is, if you've been to Israel, and Lord willing, we get to go to Israel, place and name, there's a place there called the Yad Vashem. They get it from this verse. And it's the memorial for those Jews that died in the Holocaust. And so that's where they get this, just a little side note, little extra tonight. And notice what else God says. To these foreigners and eunuchs that were severely limited in their worship under the Mosaic law, the Lord says also to the sons of the foreigner who join themselves to the Lord, they're abiding, they're connecting to serve the Lord and to love the name of the Lord, to be his servants. Everyone who keeps from defiling the Sabbath and holds fast my covenant, even them I will bring to my holy mountain and make them joyful in my house of prayer. Their burnt offerings and their sacrifices will be accepted on my altar. And so beautiful, God says, listen, those Gentiles that are connected to me, the foreigners that are connected to me, they also will be able to come. I'm going to bring them to my holy mountain. And again, I think it fast forwards, this is looking forward, future fulfillment during the kingdom age. And you may be saying, well, why the sacrifices and offerings? They will happen during the millennial kingdom. If you're taking notes, Isaiah 40 through chapter 47, God speaks of during the millennial kingdom, the temple will be there, right? Jesus will be there. We're going to be there. And there's going to be sacrifices. Why would sacrifices and offer? I thought the final sacrifice, we just read it in Hebrews chapter 10, no more sacrifices. I believe why we will have sacrifices, kind of like a reenactment. We'll be able to look back, and it will be a memorial as we run through some of those sacrifices It will be in remembrance, not in offering atonement for our sins. But I think that's going to be pretty cool because I love barbecue. I would say, but reading these verses, I think there's something simpler. God wants his house filled. God wants his house filled. And it's interesting because it's brought up here, the house of prayer, twice. God's going to make them joyful in my house of prayer, right in the middle of verse 7. And then right at the end of verse 7, for my house shall be called a house of prayer for all nations. Have you guys heard that before from anyone? Remember when Jesus said that? Remember the context of that? Yeah. Matthew, what is it, 21? How many times did Jesus cleanse the temple? Two times. Once at the beginning of his ministry, and then 3 years later, he had to do it again. And isn't that just like us, though, too? Like the Lord does this work in our hearts, and then all of a sudden, the same junk. He has to come back, and okay, it's time to get rid of some stuff that doesn't belong. Matthew, if you're taking notes, Matthew 21, then Jesus went into the temple of God and drove out all those who bought and sold in the temple and overturned the tables of the money changers and the seats of those who sold doves. I mean, just picture that with me. Gentle Jesus, meek and mild, look upon this holy child. He comes in, and what does he do? He's got a whip, and he's putting on some people's tails. He's putting a spanking on some people, driving people out. Because why? Because you know what was going on? The religious leaders were doing what? Ripping off God's people. People coming to worship the Lord, including widows, by the way. Remember that widow with the two mites? That may have been her last two mites because she was getting ripped off by the religious leaders. And so Jesus cleans house. The people, what were they doing? The religious leaders, what were they doing? They had this gig going. They were working the people. The people would bring their offerings, right? Their lambs and their goats. And what would they do? They would have a deal with the inspectors, and the inspectors would find, oh, this little teeny flaw and say, nope, you can't use that animal. You have to buy one of our special temple animals. And they jacked up the price. Or when they would come to change money to get temple money, you couldn't make offerings without the temple money, so you had to get your money exchanged. And what would they do? Exorbitant rates. Nothing new under the sun, correct? The sad part is the same junk is happening in the house of God today. Sadly. You know what I'm saying? And so Jesus comes in and he cleans house. And then he said, what does he say? Listen to what he says. He said to them, it is written, my house. Isn't that interesting? Jesus said, my house. It's his house, right? That's us, the building, the people, not just some metal shell. It's us, my house, shall be called a house of what? Prayer. Isn't that interesting? My house shall be called a house of prayer. As we gather together as his house, it is to be a place of prayer. Communion, connection. Talking, listening. Are you with me on this? This is so important. So crucial. It speaks of a real relationship. Prayer is an expression of my dependence upon God. Lord, I need you. Lord, I've come to meet with you, to seek you. Speak to my heart tonight. Lord, I'm struggling in this area. Lord, would you free me up in this area? I want to know you more. Lord, would you teach me your ways? I want to walk in your ways. I want to please you. I want our home to bless you and please you. Lord, I want our church to bless you. This place is a house of prayer, by the way. many opportunities given to us to gather together to pray. Are you with me? Are you guys with me? Because he says you made it a den of thieves. A den is dark, isn't it? It's dark. People are ripped, like thieves rip people off. Ministry should never be about taking. It should always be about giving. The Son of Man did not come to be served, but to serve and to give his life a ransom for many. Super important that this house is a house of prayer. And so back to verse 8, finishing up chapter 56 here in a moment, hopefully. We'll see. Yeah? Oh, yeah. We're going to do it tonight. Don't be looking at the clock. The Lord God who gathers the outcasts of Israel says, yet I will gather to him others besides those who are gathered to him. So there's this gathering that's going to happen. And I believe it's speaking of the good shepherd who gathers together his sheep. Jesus said in John 10, 14, I am the good shepherd, and I know my sheep and am known by my own. As the Father knows me, even so I know the Father, and I lay down my life for the sheep. And other sheep I have which are not of this fold, them I also must bring, and they will hear my voice, and there will be one flock and one shepherd. Speaking of both Christians from a Gentile background and a Jewish background brought together as one flock. No more wall of division. Ephesians chapter 2, the wall comes down. The barrier comes down in Jesus Christ. Take a message. We're on a roll. This is heavy, these next three or four verses. Because there's like a switch of gears here as God addresses the leadership, the irresponsible leaders in Israel. All you beasts of the field come to devour. All you beasts in the forest, his watchmen are blind. They are all ignorant. They are all dumb dogs. They cannot bark. Sleeping, lying down, loving to slumber. Yes, they are greedy dogs, which never have enough. And they are shepherds who cannot understand. They all look to their own way, everyone for his own gain from his own territory. Come, one says, I will bring wine, and we will fill ourselves with intoxicating drink. Tomorrow will be as today, and much more abundant. And let me just read the first two verses of 57. The righteous perishes and no man takes it to heart. Merciful men are taken away while no one considers that the righteous is taken away from evil. He shall enter into peace. They shall rest in their beds, each one walking in his uprightness. So good. So there's an invitation in verse 9. And there's an invitation to who? The beasts. And I believe it speaks of the enemies of God's people. Assyrians, Babylonians. All of Israel's enemies. I mean, think about that. And there's a problem with the leaders, the watchmen and shepherds. Do you guys see that with me? I think speaking of both groups. What are watchmen to do? Just think about the word. What are they to watch TV? Like Netflix or whatever? A watchman watches for when the enemy comes, when danger is approaching, to do what? To warn the people and to rally the people. So I would say as a leader, part of my job and the leadership, I would say even parents in our homes were to be watchmen. What comes in? Moms and dads, what are you letting into your home? We wonder why Junior's jacked up. You give him a phone and full range and whatever he wants to look at. Man, you are opening up Pandora's box of junk and darkness and deception and evil, okay? Again, this is not like legalistic trip I want to lay on. Listen, God's called me to be a watchman. Not to be spiritually asleep and have an entertainment hour here at church or entertainment 10 minutes. Watchmen watch and they protect what comes in. Are you with me still, y'all, tonight? If you're dozing off, tune in. Don't miss this. Because this is an indictment upon the leadership. They're allowing these things to come in to the camp. They're allowing sin in the camp. In fact, look what it says to me. His watchmen are what? Alert and attentive? They're blind. Not physically blind, spiritually blind. I would say one way you and I will be spiritually blind is if we don't read our Bibles and pray. You'll be spiritually out to lunch. You will not see what's going on. You will not be able to connect the dots with what's happening around us. There's no filter in your life.
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1: Do you believe in miracles? I'm guessing your answer is yes, but I'm not just talking about the big grandiose miracles of Jesus. I'm talking about the small everyday ones that God performs in our lives regularly. Good afternoon, I'm Stephen Kay, and last night I experienced a fairly simple one dealing with a migraine. I couldn't sleep and was in tremendous pain and distress, so my loving wife Miriam gave me medicine and comforted me, but then she also prayed over me. She specifically asked the Lord to relieve me of pain and allow me to get peaceful sleep and heal. Next thing I knew, the pain dissipated and I was fast asleep. And I woke up this morning able to come to work. A little fatigued, granted, but feeling well rested nonetheless. Now, the medicine will do what it can do regardless of our prayers. And it is in itself a miracle of sorts. Of course, God doesn't need the medicine to heal us. He's God. But it's our faith that creates the space for the miracle to begin with. Psalm 116, 1 and 2 is exactly how I feel today. I love the Lord because He has heard my appeal for mercy. Because He has turned His ear to me, I will call out to Him as long as I live. Again, my name's Stephen Kay.
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4: Acts chapter 1, verse 14 tells us of the early commitment of the disciples as they waited for the birth of the church and the coming of the Holy Spirit. It says, all these with one accord were devoting themselves to prayer together with the women and Mary and the mother of Jesus and his brothers. Father, teach us what it means to wait on you. Teach us what it means to prioritize prayer together with fellow believers. And teach us what it means to understand that the Holy Spirit works when we seek your face. Oh, Lord, teach us to pray. Amen. That's exactly why I hope you'll join us for the Resilience Conference, Houston, October 13 through 15. Extraordinary moments of life-changing prayer embedded in every part of the conference that makes it unusual but powerful. 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
10: You are the air traffic controller of your mind. 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
11: Coming up today, Pastor Greg Laurie urges us to guard our thoughts from taking us on a flight path that leaves us far away from God.
10: Most sins that people engage in, they think about first. They contemplate it first. They fantasize about it first, right? And so this is why we have to guard our thoughts.
12: This

0: mankind has had some great ideas. Air travel, space flight, the wheel, the smartphone. But every day, each of us has some very bad ideas. God calls them sin. But good or bad, it starts with an idea. And today on A New Beginning, Pastor Greg Laurie helps us keep our ideas in check. We're launching a new series in the Book of Beginnings, the Book of Genesis. We'll see dangerous ideas can be traced all the way back to the Garden of Eden.
1: Ever noticed on certain products there's a warning label warning you to not do a certain thing? I came across what could best be described as wacky warning labels. They're real, but maybe they've gone a little bit too far. As an example, this is a real warning label on a baby stroller. Warning: remove child before folding. That means somewhere someone folded the stroller with the baby inside still. A warning on a brass fishing lure with a three-pronged hook on the end, harmful if swallowed. I think that's true of the fish. I hope a human didn't swallow it. A flushable toilet brush warns not to be used for personal hygiene. Oh, gross. A can of self-defense pepper spray warns users may irritate eyes. That was kind of the plan. If I'm going to spray someone, I hope it irritates their eyes. A popular manufacturer of a fireplace log warns, caution, risk of fire. I was hoping for that. On a chainsaw, this is a real warning on a chainsaw. Warning, do not hold the wrong end of a chainsaw. That's good advice. Warning on a hairdryer, do not use while sleeping. How do you use a hairdryer while you're sleeping? Well, someone apparently has done it. Here's another one. Warning, this Superman costume does not enable you to fly. Oh, great. So someone thought they could just jump off the roof because they were wearing that costume. And one more, well, actually two more. Warning, never try to catch a falling knife. Yeah, that's a good idea. You drop a knife, let it hit the ground. Well, I'll catch it. No, don't. And then one final one, and I should have heeded this one because I didn't listen to this warning. Warning on a household iron, never iron clothes while they're being worn. I have ironed clothes while wearing them. Has anybody else done this? Raise your hand if you have. So, you know, you get everything ironed and you look in the mirror and there's one little wrinkle, I'll just iron it. Well, what I did was even worse because I have a heavy duty steam iron. I mean, this is a next level steam iron. It has a base, a reservoir, water. It's nuclear powered, okay? So when you fire a burst of steam, it's like that. So I'm wearing this shirt and I thought, oh, there's a wrinkle. I'll just blast it with steam. But I pulled it away from my skin. I'd be okay. And I gave it a blast of steam and I screamed like a little girl. Later that night, I had my shirt off. Don't try to visualize that, please. And my wife looked at me with this red welt. She said, what happened to you? I said, don't ask, okay? So that's good advice. Well, you know, there's warning labels, if you will, in the Bible as well. Things that God tells us not to do, and instead things that we should do in their place. Let me give an example. Psalm 1 says, happy is the man or woman who does not walk in the counsel of the ungodly, or stand in the way of sinners, or sit in the seat of the scornful. Those are things you should not do. But his or her delight is in the word of the Lord, and in it do they meditate day and night. So don't do these things. Instead, do these things. Well, we're going to look here now at the very familiar story of our first parents sinning against God because they didn't listen to the warning label. That brings me to point number one. The theme of this message is what happens when we don't follow the warnings. So the Lord placed Adam and Eve in the Garden of Eden. It was literally paradise. They could eat of any tree. I mean, imagine God said, this is all yours to enjoy. You can eat of all of the fruit of the trees of the garden and behold the beauty I placed in it. One restriction. But of the tree of the knowledge of good and evil, don't eat from that tree. Scene two, Adam and Eve standing at the tree of the knowledge of good and evil. The one place God told them to stay away from, that's where they were. Already they're setting themselves up for trouble. Genesis 3:6 says, when the woman saw that the tree was good for food, and that it was pleasant to the eyes and desirable to make one wise, she took of its fruit and ate, and she gave to her husband with her, and he ate. That brings me to point number two. Every temptation in life falls into one of three categories, and it's identified for us in 1 John 2:15 to 16. It says, love not the world, neither the things that are in the world. For all that is in the world, the lust of the eyes, the lust of the flesh, the pride of life is not of the Father, but of the world. The lust of the eyes, the lust of the flesh, the pride of life. Every temptation is in one of those categories. First, there's the lust of the flesh, things that feel good. We read in Genesis 3:16, when the woman saw the tree was good for food, it feels good. The lust of the flesh would include temptations that are physical in nature. Whatever appeals to you, you're drawn to that thing. Then there's the lust of the eyes, things that look good. We read in Genesis 3, Eve saw that it was pleasant to the eyes. Most temptation comes through your mind first. You are the air traffic controller of your mind. You decide what thoughts are going to be there and what thoughts are going to be rejected. But you'll find that most sins that people engage in, they think about first. They contemplate it first. They fantasize about it first, right? And so this is why we have to guard our thoughts and be careful about what we expose ourselves to. David fell into sexual sin when he was on his balcony looking around and he saw the beautiful Bathsheba bathing herself. Now, he couldn't have seen the first thing, but it's that second look that gets you into trouble. Or maybe the super long first look, depending. And that is why Job says, I've made a covenant with my eyes that I will not look on a woman lustfully. So the lust of the eyes. And finally, there's a pride of life, things that make you feel and look good. The devil says to them, go ahead and eat of this fruit. It's desirable to make one wise. And you'll be as a god, he says to Adam and Eve, knowing good and evil. Now, it's not wrong to want to look good. It's fine to want to give some attention to the way you appear. In fact, some of you should give more attention to that. And I'm looking at you right now. No, I'm not, actually. I'm not. But I'm thinking about it. No, I'm not. But then there are people that are obsessed with that. That's all they think about. You know, just by visiting their Instagram page, right? So here's the thing. We have to find the balance in all of these things. The pride of life is an obsession with self, wanting to appear more important than we are.
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1: So now let's go back and look at this scene and look at what happened. So Adam and Eve eat of the forbidden fruit. Now sin has entered the world. So here comes the Lord walking through the Garden of Eden in the cool of the day in Genesis chapter 3, verse 10. And God calls out, where are you? And Adam answered, I heard you in the garden and I was afraid because I was naked, so I hid. God said, who told you you were naked? Have you eaten from the tree I commanded you not to eat from? The man said, the woman you gave me. She gave me some fruit of the tree, and I ate it. Then the Lord God said to the woman, what is this that you've done? And the woman said, the serpent deceived me, and I ate. All right, we'll stop there. Point number three, Adam blamed God for what he had done. He blamed God for what he had done. I mean, what happened to the Adam that said of Eve after she was created, "This is now bone of my bones and flesh of my flesh. She shall be called woman because she was taken out of man." Now it's like, she did it. Like, you know, he's like literally throwing Eve under the bus, and he's driving the bus over her a couple of times. But in a way, Adam was blaming God. "It's the woman you gave me." Adam's effectively saying, "Hey, I'm taking a nap. I wake up, a rib's missing, and she's here. It's all her fault." But then Eve, she says, "A serpent beguiled me." Let me update that. The devil made me do it. The devil can't make you do anything. The devil can tempt you, but you have to want what he's offering, or it's not going to happen. So she was responsible as well, though she was deceived by the devil. We play a role in our own temptation in sin. James 1:13 says, "Let no man say when he is tempted, 'God is tempting me,' for God cannot be tempted by evil, nor does he himself tempt anyone." We do a pretty good job of getting ourselves into trouble because we have a sinful nature. My next point, because of Adam's sin, we all suffer. Because of Adam's sin, we all suffer. But let me make this point. If you were in the garden, you would have done the same thing. And so would I. So it's easy to blame them, but this is just human nature, all right? But we're all affected by this decision he made. Romans 5:12 says, "When Adam sinned, sin entered the world, and Adam's sin brought death, and death spread to everyone, for everyone has sinned." Death, illness, disability, age, all a result of the fall. If Adam and Eve had not sinned, we would never get sick. If Adam and Eve never sinned, we would never die. If Adam and Eve never sinned, I would have hair. You see? It's all connected. We all share in this. Now let's see what happens after sin has entered the world. Go to Genesis chapter 4, starting in verse 1. I'm reading from the New Living Translation. "Now Adam knew his wife Eve, and she became pregnant. And when she gave birth to Cain, she said, 'With the Lord's help, I produced a man.' Later she gave birth to his brother and named him Abel. When they grew up, Abel became a shepherd, while Cain cultivated the ground. When it was time for harvest, Cain presented some of his crops as a gift to the Lord. Abel also brought a gift, the best portions of the firstborn lambs from the flock. The Lord accepted Abel in his gift, but he did not accept Cain in his gift. This made Cain very angry, and he looked dejected. 'Why are you so angry?' the Lord asked Cain. 'Why do you look so dejected?' Then the Lord gives this ominous warning. 'You will be accepted if you do what is right. But if you refuse to do what is right, then watch out, because sin is crouching at your door, eager to control you, but you must subdue it and be its master.'" Okay, we'll stop there. Cain and Abel were both raised in the same home. They both saw the same things, but one walked with God and one did not walk with God. One was a true worshiper and the other was not a true worshiper. One was accepted, the other rejected. And this reminds us there's a right and wrong way to approach God. And it comes down to this, the why or the motive. Because as far as God is concerned, motive is everything. One day, we as Christians will stand before the judgment seat of Christ. This is not a judgment about whether or not you get to heaven. In fact, it's a judgment in heaven where rewards are given out for faithful service. And the Bible says God will test every man's work to see what sort it is. In other words, the why of what you did. Do you think, well, if I have a beautiful voice and in worship I sing louder than everyone, that will be pleasing to God? Maybe and maybe not. Because if your heart's in the wrong place, it's not pleasing to God at all. God looks on the heart. Bringing me to my next point, the heart of the matter is a matter of the heart. It's all about the heart, the why of why we do things. And so Abel was a true worshiper. His heart was in the right place. Cain was not. And we're given an insight as to what really happened in Hebrews 11 when it says, "By faith, Abel offered to God a more excellent sacrifice than Cain." Well, Cain was ticked off, angry that God did not accept his sacrifice. In fact, in the word that is used for anger here in verse 5 means he burned with anger. And God gives him this interesting warning in verse 7. Listen, you'll be accepted if you do what is right, but if you refuse to do what's right, watch out. Sin is crouching at your door, eager to control you, but you must subdue it and be its master. The Lord's saying, Cain, you're flirting with disaster. Sin is like a crouching beast, poised and ready to strike and ruin your life if you don't get control of it.

0: An important warning from our studies in Genesis today with Pastor Greg Laurie here on A New Beginning. And there's more to come as this study continues. The good news regarding the sin that crouches at our door is that the Lord makes His power available to those who are truly His. We can resist sin and the power of the Lord. And when we fail, God grants second chances. It's part of the blessing of being a believer. Where do you stand with the Lord? Have you truly come to Jesus and asked Him to forgive your sin and be your Savior? Pastor Greg, what would you say to the person who wants to make that kind of change today?
1: I would say that God is just a prayer away. You know, it doesn't take years to become a Christian. It doesn't take months. Frankly, it doesn't even take hours. It can happen so quickly. It just starts with you saying to God, I know I'm a sinner. I know that You love me. I know that You sent Jesus to die on the cross for my sin and pay for those sins and then to rise again from the dead, and I want Him to come into my life. So here's my question to you. Have you done that yet? Because Jesus, who did die on that cross and rose again from the dead 3 days later, is alive and standing at the door of your life right now, and He's knocking. And He's saying, if you'll hear my voice and open the door, I will come in. Why don't you just stop whatever it is you're doing and pray this prayer with me? Say, Lord Jesus, I know that I am a sinner, but I know that You are the Savior who died on the cross for my sin and rose again from the dead. I'm sorry for my sin, and I turn from it now, and I choose to follow You from this moment forward. I ask all of this in Jesus' name. Amen. Listen, if you just prayed that prayer, the Bible promises that God has heard your prayer and has answered that prayer. The Bible says that if we will confess our sin, He's faithful and just to forgive us our sin and cleanse us from all unrighteousness. So, God bless you. You've made the right decision, the decision to follow Jesus Christ.
0: 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Well, Pastor Greg, can I take just a moment and read a listener comment about your movie, Jesus Revolution?
1: Absolutely.
0: All right. She writes and says, I had my 7 grandkids watch the movie in 2023. The next day, 4 of the boys, aged 13 to 17, accepted Jesus and were baptized in the pool at the Airbnb.
1: Wow.
0: That trip was the last time those kids saw their grandpa. He died just a few months later. Mm. That night by the pool will forever be a cherished memory.
1: Wow.
0: One boy, now 17, has become a ministry youth leader in his high school. And then she ends by saying, revival cometh, exclamation point. Isn't it great when you work on a project like the book or the movie, Jesus Revolution, and you hear stories about that? These are stories of kids' lives that have been changed forever. It's impacted eternity because of the project that you helped create. Isn't that amazing?
1: Well, it is amazing. And that was our hope and that was our prayer. We didn't want to just make an entertaining movie. We wanted to make a movie that, yes, was entertaining and was engaging and was professional. But we also wanted to make a movie that moved people to believe. Mm-hmm. And I think that was accomplished, as shown by this beautiful story of these young people that came to Christ. And what a cherished memory that is. Wow. And we've heard many stories like that. And so we're thankful. You know, it's been said The fame of revival spreads the flame of revival. And I think telling a revival story, as we did in Jesus Revolution, which is a record of the last great spiritual awakening that happened in America, we're hoping it might spark revival again. And I like how that lady wrote, "Revival cometh." You see, revival isn't just something that happens to a nation. It's not just something that happens to a church. It's something that can happen to a family, and it's something that can happen in an individual's life. What does the word revive mean? It means to come back to life again. So God brought life into that family, spiritual life into the lives of those grandchildren. And we give God the glory for it. And to think one of those young people now is starting out in ministry, serving the Lord. Listen, I want to send you the book that all of this was based on. The book is called Jesus Revolution. There's a lot that happened that is not in the film. My personal story, the story of my wife, Kathy, the story of Pastor Chuck Smith and Lonnie Frisbee, and so much more set against the backdrop of the turbulent 60s. It's important to understand the culture we were living in to appreciate the powerful and significant work that God did. And our prayer is that God will do it again, that God will do it in the nation again, that God will do it in our churches again, that God will do it in your family, just like he did for this lady that we heard from. So I want to send you a copy of the book that everything came from, the Jesus Revolution book, for your gift of any size. And what that means is whatever you send, we'll send back to you as our way of saying thanks, a copy of this beautiful book. But we're going to ask you to be generous, because whatever you send will be used to help us continue to bring the ministry of A New Beginning, which, as you know, teaches the Word of God and proclaims the gospel. 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So get your copies of the book and even the film for your gift of any size. Dave, tell them a little bit more.
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12: 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And I look just like her.
13: 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I'm John Fuller, and welcome to the show.
11: Here's a neon sign. Us parents, we want, I know grammatically that's incorrect, but we want the same thing. We want certainly a great marriage, as good as it can be, and we want to raise our kids to be as healthy as they can be, spiritually, mentally, emotionally, physically, and that is universal. I sat in Kenya with a PhD in child development, Dr. Lillian Wahome, and I said, Lillian, what we have to share around the world at Focus on the Family, will it be relevant? Here in Africa, will it be relevant? And she smiled and looked at me and said, it's just like an American to think you invented the family, which is a great line. And she went on to say, that is the universal language. Everybody around the world wants those things. And it is so true. But guess what? You have to be mindful about it. You got to know, as a parent, how do we shape this child's heart and spirit and, you know, desires? It's a good job to have, but it's demanding, and you need to be intentional about it. Sometimes we wonder, am I doing enough? Am I doing the right things? And guess what? We are going to make mistakes. Mm-hmm. How many of us as parents want the do-over? I know that was me. But today we want to talk with our guest, Dana Gresh, about how to do it wisely between moms and daughters.
13: Mm-hmm. Yeah, Dana's got some great insights, and she's the founder of True Girl. She's a popular speaker and podcast host.

0: really miss that. She didn't have that experience. She loves our boys, and she loves being a mom of boys. But, you know, for the moms that didn't have a girl, that's going to be, and for dads too, you know, it's just a hole that we're not going to experience that. Speak to that special bond between a mom and a daughter and what's going on there.
1: It's, I don't know what's going on there. I remember when my first, I have one by birth and one by adoption. And when that first one came by birth, I remember distinctly thinking, I just gave birth to my best friend.
0: Oh, wow.
1: I didn't think that when my son was born.
0: Huh.
1: And fast forward, now my girls and my daughter in love, who I call the wife of my son, there's three of them, and we get together once a month for discipleship. I just ask, how can I pray for you? And their hearts just gush with everything.
0: Oh, that's sweet.
1: And I pray over them and just keep tabs. But, you know, I was having a really bad day on my last birthday, just a no good, very bad day.
0: Hmm.
1: And one of my girls picked me up, took me to coffee, and just loved on me.
0: Oh, that's beautiful.
1: And gave me a note that said, it was that one I gave birth to, you are my best friend in the whole world. I don't know. But also, if you saw snapshots of it, you would be like, they don't like each other. So it's a complicated relationship.
0: Yeah.
1: And it's good to have someone mentoring you and guiding you how to do it well.
0: Yeah. You know, in that regard, some of the principles that you mentioned in 8 Great Dates for Moms and Daughters is full attention.
1: Yeah.
0: Now, John and I remember you're talking to two guys here. Really? That would freak me out. Full attention? But it's important for your daughter to feel as a mom that she's got your attention.
1: Yeah.
0: How did you learn that? Or were there some things that you had to change to give your full attention?
1: Well, I learned it ministering to these moms and daughters. Mm. And I didn't learn it from my own mothering, even though I needed to. What happened was I started interviewing girls. I'm kind of a research geek. I like sociology. I like learning from psychology. I think psychology is very helpful in helping us diagnose things, not always the end remedy, because that's Jesus. But so I do a lot of focus groups and surveys. And as I was informally researching teenagers or doing focus groups with teens, I was like, what do you need from your mom? They're like, well, her attention. Like, she sits down and looks her friends in the eyes when she's talking to them. But when she's talking to me, she's taking out the trash. She's emptying the dishwasher. And it was like my heart was arrested because this was a girl who thought I was the perfect mom because I was like asking her questions about her and her mom's relationship. And I'm looking at my relationship with my daughter, guilty as can be, of the same thing. And I realized I need to just push reset. I tell moms all the time, push the reset button.
0: Yeah.
1: Don't give in to the guilt. Mom guilt is such a tool of the enemy. But push the reset button. Do you need to like really sit down and totally look her in the eye? That's what one teenage girl called it. Really, like totally sit down and look me in the eye. And if you do, make a date to do that.
0: Yeah.
1: Even if it might be once a week, it might be once a month. Because the reality is there will be dishes to put away and there will be trash to take out and there will be laundry to fold.
0: Let me ask you this because I'm thinking of Jean. She's very efficient that way. And, you know, I think she would say, just when we're talking, like she'll be scurrying around the kitchen and doing exactly that.
1: Yep.
0: It would be efficiency for her. She can be totally plugged in and hearing me and I'm sitting in my oversized needing to be replaced chair. It's losing stuffing. Uh-oh. I love this thing. Jean's like, we got to get a new chair. But, you know, but she's in that zone of I've got a lot to do. I've got a list in my head. Mm-hmm. I've got to get some things done and I'll be listening to you. So, you know, for that mom, what is it communicating to the daughter to be able to stop?
1: It's communicating love. It's saying you matter.
0: Mm-hmm.
1: And there's probably no more important thing to tell our children, boys or girls.
0: Yeah.
1: We are the first encounter with the love of God that they will ever have.
0: Yeah.
1: You know, in a healthy family, we are the first encounter with the love of God. And you know what? That really matters when they sin more than when they're behaving like angels.
0: Yeah.
1: Again, survey. I love surveys. When I wrote Lies Girls Believe, I surveyed 1,500 7 to 12-year-old girls.
0: Wow.
1: One of the questions I asked, these are church-going girls, do you know God loves you? And of course they did, 98.

0: 99% of them were so sure.
1: That's higher than I thought it
0: would
1: be.
0: I am loved by God.
1: Yeah.
0: In follow-up conversations, we asked them about sin, and then we revisited that question, and they felt a lot less loved by God when we talked about their sin. And don't we all?
1: Absolutely.
0: Don't we all struggle with that our whole life? Mm-hmm. We think that God is distant. I've described that feeling of separation, which is very theological and biblical and real. Sin separates us from God, like bad Wi-Fi. It's not that the signal's not out there. I just can't reach the love of God. I can't feel the love of God. I can't hear the voice of God. So I think it's really important that we're attentive to our kids and loving them when they sin. The Word of God says that God loved us in that while we were yet sinners, Christ died for us. He didn't have to put it that way in the Word, but he did because he knew we were going to lose that connection.
1: Yeah, it's a good analogy. You know, the other thing, again, this applies to all of us as parents, but specifically between mom and daughter, that ability to guide without sounding like the old Charlie Brown thing.
0: Yeah.
1: Wah, wah, wah,
0: yeah,
1: wah,
0: yeah.
1: wah. And that's all they hear when you're giving.
0: Kill joy too.
1: Yeah. So how do you do that in a way that your daughter can actually be engaged and listen and respond and be who she is and how God created her and listening to the guidance that you as mom want to provide? That's an art.
0: Yeah. So there's certainly those moments where you're trying to get out the door to church, and I don't know why church is so hard to get out the door on time.
1: It's kind of an irony, isn't it?
0: It goes crazy that you have to be directive. But whenever there's the space and the time, rather than being directive, you should be inquisitive.
2: And Dana, girls can especially be prone to all these lies in the culture, and so I can see myself as the dad, and I would guess moms feel the same thing, of responding back kind of blindly and kind of textbooky. I don't feel like I look good, or I don't measure up. I'm not part of the you know, the right crowd at school. Oh, honey, you're fine. You're whatever. Mm-hmm. So how can a mom avoid those kind of pat answers and hear what's going on and address what's really under the surface?
0: Yeah. Grand questions, not to beat a dead horse, but why are you feeling that way? Why do you feel ugly? Why do you feel like you don't measure up? And start to get to the bottom of the pit of the lies. A lot of times, I've always said this, emotions are good. They're good tools of God. He created them, right? And after he finished creating everything, he looked at the world and he said, "It is good." And then after he created us, he said, "It is very good." Mm-hmm. So everything about us is good, including all of our emotions. That includes grief, sadness, the emotions we don't like that much, stress. But our emotions are also, they're meant to be messengers. They come and they tell us something, and then you respond to it. For example, a girl is saying, "I just feel really insecure when I show up at school, or unattractive." Maybe it's because she's rushing through her day, not brushing her teeth before she heads out the door, not brushing her hair. And like, there's actually something practical you can do so that she walks out the door feeling a little more prepared for the day, right? Then that emotion goes away. But if it doesn't, and it's there and we don't know why, or it's what I call a sticky emotion, it's just stuck to her like glue, that's when you can say, is there a lie here that she might be believing? And when it comes to her beauty and body image, the lies are so prevalent. I'm so grateful. I was a teenager during the kind of era of the supermodels. There were like 20 perfect women on planet Earth that I had to compare myself to. Okay. Our girls today are coming of age in a filtered world where they have to compare themselves to everybody's untruthful version of themselves.
1: Yeah.
0: That's going to create lies in their little hearts.
1: Yeah. You know, many girls feel the pressure to maybe live a dual life, if I could say it that way.
0: Yeah.
1: And again, boys do as well. I'm not saying that, but we're concentrating on moms and daughters. How does a mom, I guess, how does she first surface that and then talk about it and create an environment? This is probably the way to eliminate it, is create an environment where your daughter can be honest with you.
0: Yeah. Well, so way back in the 2000s, I think 2007, 2008, I was doing research for Lies Young Women Believe, which is for teens. And one of the big lies they believed, and they verbalized this, was it's okay to be one person at school and a different person at home. It's okay to be one person at church and a different person in my neighborhood. And they, the girls were literally, the teeny girls were actually saying, I don't think this is okay, but I believe it and I'm doing it. The Bible calls that being double-minded.
1: Yeah.
0: And the Bible says a double-minded person is unstable in all their ways. Now, fast forward to today, the internet and social media has dramatically put that desire to be a different person on steroids. They're showing up on social media. It's not even a close version of who they are sometimes. And it does make them unstable. So if you see that or sense that in your daughter, it's really an important thing to address.
1: Yeah.
0: And to just sit her down and say, you know, I saw this social media post. I don't know that girl. Can you tell me a little bit about what made you want to present yourself like that?
1: Yeah.
0: And again, you start with the questions. And I'm not saying that you don't at some point, if what she's posting is dangerous for her or really creating some cognitive dissonance in her heart and you're seeing that, you might have to discipline. You might have to say, let's take social media away for a while. Let's take the phone away for a while. But as much as possible, lead her to an understanding of how destabilizing it is to live as two different people.
1: Yeah, I mean, the practical application of that, it sounds right, and it's so hard to do.
0: Yeah.
1: For some parents. I mean, you know, it's a draconian measure. You know, I can hear the mom
0: of taking the phone away?
1: Yeah, the mom and dad chat. You sure you want to do that? And of course, she's going to go through the roof.
0: Yeah.
1: But those are good things to consider, right?
0: Yeah.
1: And good things to do.
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0: And let me talk to you, you know, as dads, there's nothing like the power of a dad to say, you're beautiful.
1: That's good.
0: You look adorable today. Mm-hmm. You go out there, girl. And you just show up in this world because you look fantastic. That means so much. But we also have to get down to the bottom of, she has to feel that value innately in herself, not in how her hair looks, but if there's a lie there, we got to address it.
1: Yeah, that's good. How did your mom help you with that idea of body positivity? I mean,
0: oh, my mom, first of all, world's best mom. Literally, there's an award with her name on it. It says World's Best Mom. She was so good at asking the questions. And she was so good at, I think, not making it all about my external beauty, but also about my internal worth. You know, that's the mistake we make in trying to address the body image issues, is we try to make them feel good about their outside. That never really fixes it, and that's deteriorating. So what we have to do is fix the inside. My mom was great at saying, you showed up in strength today.
1: Oh,
0: you showed up. I was proud of how you showed up with courage today. She complimented the inside stuff. And, you know, 1 Peter 3:3-4 says, don't be obsessed with, this is the Dana paraphrase, with the outward beauty of, you know, beautiful hairstyle, jewelry, and fine clothes. But instead, be concerned with the inner beauty of a gentle and quiet spirit. So when we say to our daughters, you showed up with gentleness today. You showed up with helpfulness today. Believe it or not, that goes a really long way in fighting these body image issues. And I think that's one of the things my mom, I just heard her say over and over again, complimenting the internal qualities of beauty that she saw God cultivating in my life.
1: I think, you know, one of the difficulties, again, just in parenting in general, is we forget the positive attributes. You know, we're concentrating on the C.
2: Yeah.
1: What happened? I thought you were going to get an A.
0: Yeah.
1: I mean, and you can filter that down to everything. Probably a mom and a daughter. It could be a couple of things that I'd love your response to. One is a mom who is saying the right things,
0: yeah.
1: but is in her own actions showing anxiety
0: yeah.
1: about her body image,
0: yep.
1: et cetera. So the daughter's going to pick up on that. You know,
0: what
1: you do is more powerful than what you say. So she's going to learn from mom that she's worried about her looks or
0: yeah.
1: something. That's part of it. And then the other part is, how does a mom effectively, again, help put that daughter at ease?
0: Yeah, there's incredible research that what a mom says when she sees herself in the mirror is what a daughter believes.
1: Wow, that's good.
0: When she sees herself in the mirror.
1: Yeah.
0: And the first time I heard this wasn't from research or anything. It was from a teenage girl who was gorgeous. And she said, my mom's on a diet. And I got to tell you the diet because this is so crazy. She was on a hot dog and ice cream diet to lose weight. Yes, I don't know. Apparently, this mom thought
1: now
0: that if she only ate hot dogs,
1: I
0: don't know. But anyway,
2: we don't endorse
1: hot
2: that,
1: dogs
2: by the way.
1: And ice cream.
2: That is not health advice from Focus on the Family.
0: No, no, we're not endorsing this. But this mom had tried diet after diet, fad after fad, and this teenage girl said, my mom looks in the mirror and tells herself out loud every day how ugly and fat she is. And she's in tears and she's like, I think my mom's beautiful and I look just like her. So what does this say about me? Like this was a very verbal and mentally aware 15-year-old girl I was talking to. Because most girls wouldn't be able to verbalize that.
1: Right.
0: That was the first time I heard it. And then research really does indicate that that's true. So you know, moms, your daughters need you to hear you say, instead of when you get back from a run, how bad you feel
1: right.
0: about your body. They need you to hear you say, man, my legs were strong and fast today. That felt good.
1: Yeah.
0: And when you look in the mirror, they don't need to see you make faces at yourself. They need to see you affirming what God has created in you. Mm. You are a masterpiece created by God. That's what Ephesians says about us in 2:10, Ephesians 2:10. You are a masterpiece created by God. That word masterpiece is the word poema. And it basically is the name in that time used for an artist's highest work, their opus, if you will.
1: Yeah.
0: So that's what we are to God. Look at how beautiful this world is. Sunsets and northern lights. My husband is so tired of my obsession with chasing the northern lights. We are obsessed with the beauty God's created. And yet all of that pales in comparison to his poema, his masterpiece, which is us. We have to plant that truth
1: yeah.
0: in our daughters. And the best way we plant that is by believing it about ourselves. This truth is better caught than taught.
1: Yeah. Dana, I want to ask this question because I think it's endemic in the church. And again, this is general parenting 101, and it applies to both boys and girls that we are parenting, but leaning into the daughter-mother relationship, we project a certain perfection in Christian households.
0: Yeah.
1: And I get it. We want to live by the tenets of the faith. We want to pursue God with all our heart.
0: Yeah.
1: We want to do everything well. And even, you know, projecting to our children, sometimes without honesty, if I could say it that boldly, what we are as a family. Speak to the danger of that. And I think one of the dangers is your kids then go off to college or do whatever, and they've been bottled up in this fairly tight, more legalistic system, and then they're not prepared for what they're going to encounter.
0: Yeah.
1: So how does our honesty as a parent, as a mom with our daughter, how does that prepare her maybe better than trying to project perfection?
0: Yeah, we were big in the Gresh home raising our kids to do two things. One, we said, I'm sorry when we parented
1: that.
0: Poorly. Mom just lost her cool. Dad just was so busy that he ignored you, whatever. We would stop and say, I'm sorry. I shouldn't have responded to you that way. Will you forgive me? That goes a long way. Because when you present this picture of perfection, it's crazy making. You know, it's our kids know we're not perfect. They see it. They see all our sin.
1: Better than anyone.
0: When the kids would see Bob and I fight, and when it wasn't fair, especially, we would sit down and apologize that they watched us fight and that we didn't fight fair. if you don't do that, it's like, I think a great example is if you walk into a room that smells like smoke, but you can't see any smoke in the air, you can't see any cigarettes in anyone's hands, and you're like, it seems like someone was smoking in here. And they say, no, nobody was smoking in here. You start to not trust your sense of smell, right? That's what we do to our kids when we aren't transparent to say, yeah, there's been some sin in this house. Your smelling is right.
1: The aroma is accurate.
0: The aroma is accurate. Mm. That is a skill they need for the rest of their lives. And if there's hiding and posturing and legalism, to use your word, I detest legalism. Rules are okay, but rules without relationship are devastating to the future of our child.
1: Well, it leads to rebellion.
0: It leads to absolute rebellion. And so I think saying I'm sorry, but the other thing we said, and I don't know if you should do this, because honestly, I think we could have said it better, but we told them we'd pay for the counseling in the future for what we were messing up.
1: I think we all said that.
0: We were just like, we're going to pay for it.
1: We'll pay ahead.
0: And so I think what we gave our kids is, even to this day, this honest, open, transparent conversation, to where sometimes when I get together with my girls on monthly discipleship night, they'll say, I was really frustrated with you because, and they'll tell me, like, I wasn't available to them, or I seemed like I was too busy right now. And then I talk through that, and that helps me push my reset button. It's still an open relationship, and they need to feel that way with Jesus. It's not that they need to feel that way with me. They need to feel that way with the Lord, and that sets them on a trajectory for wholeness their whole life.
1: Yeah, so good. Dan, it's flown by the time here, so thanks for being with us once again. It's always good to have you here. Let me turn to the listener. Focus on the Family is here to help you and your family to thrive in Christ. We want to equip you, both mom and dad, as you're raising the next generation. When you are grounded in the Lord, your relationships can flourish. They actually should flourish. That doesn't mean everything's going to be perfect, but you'll be able to walk the parenting journey knowing you're not alone. We offer a library of trusted resources, articles, programs like this one, videos, and so much more. It's all created by our parenting team to help you stay informed, stay encouraged, and equip you for every stage of your parenting journey. In fact, we have a video series with Dana and Christian influencer and mom, Whitney Lowe. It's free. You can sign up for that. They go even deeper into ways you can connect with your daughter, help her manage emotions, build healthy body confidence, grow in her identity in Christ, and handle conflict in positive ways. That's the answer to so many concerns of moms and parents. The series targets moms with younger girls so you can look ahead and start implementing some strategies to tighten your bond as she grows. We also have Dana's wonderful book, 8 Great Dates for Moms and Daughters. You'll find lots of fun, easy-to-use ideas for strengthening your relationship with your daughter, all centered on God's truth. And when you make a monthly pledge today of any amount, we'll send you the book as our way of saying thank you for supporting the ministry of Focus on the Family. Of course, if you can't commit to that monthly amount, we understand. We'll be happy to send it to you for a one-time gift of any amount. Let me share this note from Julie, who wrote in to tell us this, but also you, the donors. She said, I can't even begin to express how much Focus on the Family has meant to me over the years. I relied on you while raising my own daughters, and now they listen to the broadcast too. I also mentor a young woman at church and regularly point her to your resources. They've made such a meaningful difference in how I've parented.
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9: Sometimes it's challenging to reconcile faith with real life. You know what I mean. Respected coworkers reject you because they know what you stand for or stand against. Friends and neighbors sometimes mock you or they exclude you from activities because of your faith. Well, up next, Dr. Michael Youssef dives into the challenges of life on Leading the Way.
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10: Now, this is the second from the last of the series of messages from the Epistle of James, entitling it 12 Evidence of Faith. Here he comes to help us see the importance of perseverance and patience in the midst of life's trials. And it's found in James chapter 5, verses 7 to 12. Here the Apostle James circles back to the very first one. The very first evidence of faith in James chapter 1, verses 2 to 4. Consider it all what? Joy, my brothers, when you fall into trials. He comes back. Something you need to remember, as the Apostle James, being inspired by the Holy Spirit to write these words, the church, the believers, were facing one of the most and the severest of all persecutions, and many of them are being martyred. And James himself, soon after he wrote this epistle, he was martyred himself. And so in the midst of this suffering, in the midst of this persecution, he writes these words. He tells us that the way you're going to experience perseverance and patience is when you look forward to that day, the day when God will right all wrongs, the day when God will perfectly heal the world in which we live, when God will fix all broken things, when God will restore all that was lost. He is saying to them, let the expectations of the coming of the Lord Jesus Christ be the source of your patience. Let the hope of that day of the coming of the Lord Jesus Christ be the source of your perseverance. Trace the rainbow through the rain. What does James mean by the word patience or perseverance? That word is coming out of the military, out of soldiering. It means stand your ground when you feel you're running away. In the world of soldiering, a soldier who gets caught in the crossfire, shells are raining all around him. And that soldier, when he is in that kind of a situation, feels like being anywhere else except where he is. But the victory will not be won this way. And he is saying, you must carry on the fight. You must never give up. You must never quit. You must never surrender. You keep on going because the victory is around the corner. Amen. Now, some of you might be going through tough times right now. Some of you experiencing some harassment in the workplace. Some are experiencing being ostracized. Other experiencing mocking by non-believing members of the family. Or you might be having an unbelieving spouse who is making it life difficult for you. Whatever it is you're going through, listen to me very carefully, please. Sometimes that attack can be so relentless. Sometimes that the experience of that suffering can be traumatic. Sometimes it's unbearable, but you must never give up. Because the word of God for you today is this: stand your ground. Be patient under fire. James teaches us here the secret of patience, the secret of perseverance. It's the secret of standing your ground and never surrender and never give up. And he gives us three examples. The first example he gives us is that of the farmer. And the second example is that of the prophets. And the third example he gives us is of Job. He singles him out. Look at verse 7. See how the farmer waits for the land to yield its valuable crop. A farmer would be foolish to plant the seed on Monday and then go out the following Monday looking for a harvest. He would be foolish, right? He would be foolish if he sows the seed and a couple of weeks later, he digs up those seedlings to find out how it's going. Where is it now? That's something we do. There is something here, especially about farming in Israel. They plant in the fall time. In the Middle East, because you get an early rain, in fact, the Bible, some of your translations said the early and latter rain. The early rain that comes in around September, October, comes in and really kind of moistens the soil and prepares it for the planting, for the seed to grow in. Then the farmer would wait till the springtime around March and April, where the latter rain comes in, the spring rain comes in to mature the harvest. And between September, October, March, April, May, the farmer waits patiently. He waits for the crop. Because the farmer knows that the harvest will be worth the wait. Because the farmer knows that the joy of harvesting of his crop is going to make the wait worth the wait. Some of you probably are saying, Michael, that's a wonderful metaphor. That just sounds good. But how is this going to help me with what I'm going through right now? Listen carefully. I want you to remember, God is producing a harvest in every one of you. If you belong to the Lord Jesus Christ, He's producing a harvest in you. God wants your life to be fruit-filled because he wants your life and mine to be productive for his kingdom. And one of the ways he's able to bring about a great harvest is when he permits trials that comes our way. But here's our natural tendency, is to be impatient. In fact, the greatest challenge every time I preach on the subject that God put me through something that tests me. And I always say, Lord, I do want to learn patience, but I wish you would hurry up. My natural tendency is I want to pick up the seedling and see how it's doing prematurely. I want to keep ripping up the seedlings and don't give it a chance to mature. But what happens when I keep doing this, when you keep doing this, what happens? We are forcing God to do what he really does not want to do. We force God to keep on planting the same seed over and over and over again. We force God to keep going over the same grounds in our lives. Why? Because we refuse to learn the lessons that he wants us to learn. Now, while the farmer is waiting for the harvest, he's not idle. He's not sitting on his blessed assurance doing nothing. He is not sitting in his hammock and sipping lemonade. No, no, no, no, no. A farmer works all year round. They are working on the barns and getting them prepared for the harvest. They are sharpening their tools, getting ready for the harvest. They are pulling weeds and maintaining healthy environment for the crop. They are investing sweat and aching muscles while they're waiting for the crop. The farmer is constantly working. And when James said, wait patiently, he is not suggesting that we sit back and do nothing and just wait for God to do it all. That is not what the farmer does. But like the farmer who's waiting for the time of the harvest, we are constantly witnessing, we're constantly praying, we're constantly interceding, we're constantly giving, we're constantly studying the Word of God so that we may reap a harvest of maturity and wisdom. Amen. Now, there are some people who think that waiting for the Lord, and waiting for the Lord's return particularly, and you read it throughout history. If somebody comes and prophesied a day, then the Lord is going to come in X, Y, and Z. And I told you some stories in the past. A lot of people put on the white robes and head for the hills. They're waiting for the Lord. Think if you go up to the mountain, be closer to the Lord when he returns. But that's not what God said. Jesus said, occupy till I come. Work till I come. In fact, he said in Luke 12:43, blessed is the servant whom his master finds working when he comes. He's not going to find them idle, doing nothing. That is not a good faithful servant. Are you watching for the Lord's return? If you're watching for his return and not just say, I'm waiting, you're going to find that even in the worst trials of your life, you are going to experience victory because your eyes are fixed on that great day of the harvest. Look at verse 9. Don't grumble against each other, brothers, or you be judged. When James talks about judgment, he's not talking about the judgment of hell, because the believer had escaped the judgment of hell. But there is going to be a time for the believers, the day of their rewards. In fact, one of the characteristics of farmers is that they're always helping each other, that they're always encouraging one another, that they're always lending hands to each other, that they're always supporting one another. They will not waste their energy and their time attacking each other and fighting over silly things that are not important to them. They've got too much work to do. Something modern-day churches need to learn from the farmers. And then the second example that James gives us is that of the prophets of old. Verse 10, as an example of patience in the face of suffering, take the prophets who spoke in the name of the Lord. So what is he saying here? He's saying that many times when you are fully committed to obeying the will of God in your life, you're going to face opposition. You're going to face obstacles, and you're going to face difficulties. Sometimes suffering can be a direct result of obedience. And that is why the Apostle Paul said to Timothy in 2 Timothy 3:12, here's what he said. Indeed, all, how many?
11: All
10: who want to live a godly life in Christ Jesus will be persecuted. I don't make the stuff up. It's in the Word of God. I want to speak to that faithful Christian who needlessly hard on themselves, who are constantly blaming themselves for everything. They're carrying false guilt that does not belong to them. They often beat themselves up for circumstances with which they had nothing to do. I want to speak to that person for a moment, because these folks are continuously beating themselves up and saying, well, I must have sinned and I must have done something wrong and I'm just not recognizing it. God must be mad at me and He must be punishing me. Listen to me. If you have been a faithful spouse and your spouse walked out on you, that is not your burden. If you've been a faithful parent and your adult child is wandered away from the fold, that is not your burden. If you have been a hard-working, loyal employee and your boss is mistreating you, that is not your burden. If you have been diagnosed with a life-threatening illness, don't automatically assume that God is punishing you because of some sin. Listen to me. The Holy Spirit of God convicts us when we sin. And I've taught about this many times. When the Holy Spirit convicts you, you come to the Lord, you confess the sin, you repent of it, and you move on. Don't go over it again and again and again and again. That is not of God. Listen to me. This is not the God of the Bible. Maybe some other God. That's a false perception of our God, because that is not our heavenly daddy. You see, God is not the God who delights in hurting His children and leaving them bewildered and confused. It was Paul's obedience to the will of God that brought him a whole bunch of sufferings, from stoning to lashing to imprisonment to shipwreck. It was the obedience of the disciples. Every one of them was martyred save one, the Apostle John. And the Old Testament saints that James is talking about here, every one of them suffered for speaking the truth. And God gives them to us as an example for encouragement. They're showing us that suffering made them strong, not weak. Their suffering made them stand their ground, not run away. Elijah told Ahab, it's going to be 3.5 years without rain. And Elijah himself became a victim of that drought, but God took care of him. And when Daniel made up his mind that God must be obeyed above man, he ended up in the den of lions. Isaiah spoke fearlessly for God during the most turbulent times in the history of Israel. And although he impacted King Hezekiah for good, but rabbinic tradition tells us that his evil, wicked son, Hezekiah's evil and wicked son, not only persecuted but executed the prophet Isaiah. The prophet Jeremiah, you see such deep anguish in his soul that he became known as the weeping prophet. Why did all these servants of God suffer as they did? So that God's power be manifested in them. Why did the faithful servants of God suffer? Oh, so that they may have an eloquent testimony for us. Beloved, listen to me. I tell you this experientially. The better you know God, the better you know His Word, the greater your encouragement during the fiery trials of life. So He gives us the example of the farmer. He gives us the example of the prophets. And thirdly, finally, He gives us the example of Job. Listen to me. I'm no stranger to brokenness in life. But what I get really irritated when I read the book of Job, I get irritated by the so-called Job's comforters. I mean, you've heard me say this, and you'll hear it probably again for the rest of my life, that the times of my brokenness are the times of my great growth in the walk, my walk with the Lord. When the sun is shining and everything is going well, that's not the time when I'm growing the most. For in reality, there is no victory without battles. You will not rejoice in victory if you did not know the pain of defeat. You will never sympathize with another person who's hurting until you've experienced that hurt yourself. Amen. Most often, we really do not understand what prayer really is all about and what it really means until we're going through the fiery furnace. And then we begin to really understand, until we really hit our knees to the ground. I'm not talking about physical knees, but emotional and spiritual. We'll understand. For my friend, I want to tell you, God has a goal for each one of his children. If you're a believer, God has a goal for you. And it's articulated in the whole Bible. And God's goal for you is your spiritual maturity. It's your spiritual maturity. You see, God does not raise up spoiled brats. He wants spiritual mature children. Think about it. We're going to reign and rule with him in the universe. We're going to reign over planets. And that is why he matures us, so we can be ready. The story of Job is well known, and I'm not going to rehash it. First, Job was a blessed man. Satan goes after him. And then he loses everything and goes through so much pain that you and I will never know. We'll never know. And because of his perseverance, because of his faithfulness, God honors that. And he doubles everything that he had in the past. He doubles everything. But before that, everything was working against Job. Satan was working against him day and night. His circumstances were against him. His friends definitely were against him. His wife was against him, and she said, curse God and die. And even he was tempted at times to think that God was against him. But in reality, what God was doing is that he was weaving a beautiful tapestry in his life for God's glory and Job's blessing. He was weaving. He was overturning what Satan meant for evil and God turning it for the good. God was working together. Even Job couldn't see it, but he was working things together for Job, good, for the good. I want to tell you this as I conclude, and I hope you're listening carefully, please. Whatever pain you're going through right now, only you know and God knows, whatever it is, whatever suffering you might be experiencing right now, God is working behind the scenes, and he's moving the scenes that he's behind. When Satan turns up the heat, run into the air-conditioned throne room of God. When Satan increases the attack, go and have a times of refreshment with the Lord. When plowing and planting becomes difficult and becomes a struggle, look forward to that glorious day of the harvest. When you don't see fruit instantly of your labor, remember that God is germinating the seed. He's germinating the seed. And that is why James in verse 12 goes on to say, don't be tempted to be untruthful. Because people always lie when they're under fire. They lie when they're afraid. Don't be tempted to lie. You know how people sometimes when they're lying, I swear by God and I'll tell you this and I'll tell you this. Once you talk too much, you know the guy's not telling you the truth. He said, don't do that. Let your yes be yes and your no be no. And that's sufficient. As long as God knows, that's all that matters. Because when you place your whole trust, not just a little bit of it, your whole trust, your full trust in God, you will endure with patience and perseverance and enjoy.
9: 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We want to just share an excerpt. I am a Christian living in the Middle East. My entire family is Muslim. And here's where our hearts broke. My family took my children and wife from me when I became a Christian. They now consider me apostate, but nothing they can do can change my new spiritual identity. I want to get baptized. I want to live my Christianity freely. Lord willing, I want to be an evangelist. Friends, stories like this are an ongoing reminder to Leading the Way teams that standing firm in the truth and declaring it to the nations is worth it all. And if you'd like to stand with Dr. Youssef in Leading the Way, there are several ways that you can accomplish that. 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
21: And thank you so much for being with us not only today, but over these last weeks as we have taught the material on the Holy Spirit from the Word of God. And for many of you, you have already ordered the book, which we made available this month to go along with this series called The Holy Spirit You May Not Know. And if you haven't done that already, you can order it right now. It's yours for a gift of any size to Turning Point. Just send your gift and say, please send me the book on the Holy Spirit. You say, how much should I send? Well, as much as you can, as much as God tells you to. I am not the one to tell you how much to send. You do what you believe you should do. Ask God to help you be generous and do the best you can to help us do what we do as we spread the Word of God around the world. This is a very important time for us, this day especially, because tomorrow we arrive at a financial deadline. June the 10th marks the end of our fiscal year, so that if God has blessed you through Turning Point, we want you to consider how you might be a blessing to us during this important time. Your gift today will be matched dollar for dollar, thanks to some gracious friends who have given us a special matching gift. Thank you for standing with us during this critical time of the year, and together we'll continue delivering the unchanging Word of God to an ever-changing world. Be sure and take note of that as you have opportunity. When the Holy Spirit controls your life, what happens? We're about to find out on this edition of Turning Point. Somebody once asked comedian Jerry Seinfeld how to get better at telling jokes. His answer was pretty simple. The way to get better is to create better jokes, and the way to create better jokes is to write one every day. Then he explained how he does it. He buys a big wall calendar that has a whole year on one page. He hangs it on a wall that he sees every day, and then he gets a big red magic marker for each day he does his task of writing, and he writes a great big red X over that day. After a few days, he said, you'll have a change.

Everybody's trying to figure out, how can I have better habits? How can I live a more consistent life? And you don't have to be a Christian to feel that way. You just are a person, and you have a few things in your life you'd like to do more consistently. And the same is true in the spiritual arena, in our walk with the Lord. In his letter to the church at Colossae, Paul wrote what I believe is a powerful summary statement about what happens to us when the Holy Spirit takes control of our lives. It is the companion passage to Ephesians 5. Here's what it says. Listen to these words. Continue earnestly in prayer, being vigilant in it with thanksgiving. Meanwhile, praying also for us that God would open to us a door for the word, to speak the mystery of Christ, for which I am also in chains, that I may make it manifest as I ought to speak. Walk in wisdom toward those who are outside, redeeming the time. Let your speech always be with grace, seasoned with salt, that you may know how you ought to answer each one. You realize when you read this that it's an all-encompassing passage. For in these few verses, it's like Paul takes all we've been learning about the Holy Spirit, he wraps it up into three areas of life where most of us will admit we have the most difficulty living consistently for God. He talks about staying consistent in the way we pray, in the way we walk with unbelievers, and in the way we speak with grace. Let's take each one of them and follow what Paul said right from this passage of Scripture. Holy Spirit, help for our worship begins with Paul's instruction for us to pray diligently. Colossians 4:2, continue earnestly in prayer. Continue in prayer is a command. It is not a suggestion. It is not something he says you should do if you feel like it. It says, don't let prayer be an afterthought. Don't let it be a ho-hum kind of thing you could take or leave. God wants us to pray diligently. He wants us to keep after it, even when it's not easy. Jesus taught his disciples to pray always and never give up. And if you read the New Testament carefully, you will see that this was the way they did it in the early church. These are verses from Acts and Ephesians, but listen carefully. These all continued with one accord in prayer and supplication. And they continued steadfastly in the apostles' doctrine, fellowship, breaking of bread, and prayers. But we will give ourselves continually to prayer, to the ministry of the word. Pray always with all prayer and supplication in the Spirit, being watchful to this end with all perseverance and supplication for all the saints. And 1 Thessalonians 5:17, which we all know, pray without ceasing. What does it mean to pray without ceasing? It doesn't mean to walk around muttering all day long, like you were in some kind of a trance. It has nothing to do with that. It means to take your prayer life seriously. I remember reading a story by John Stonestreet, who was the president of the Colson Center. He told about a ninth grade Bible class assignment that he dreaded. He said, we had to go visit elderly shut-ins, and he and a friend went to see Mrs. Buchner, who was an 89-year-old widow on a country road in Virginia. The visit started awkwardly, and singing carols didn't help at all. As they prepared to leave, she said, can we pray together? John and his friend agreed, and Mrs. Buchner prayed with a warmth and confidence that made John realize she really knew God. 2 years later, unable to forget her, John visited again. He said, you probably don't remember me. John, she smiled, I prayed for you this morning. And she kept praying for him every day until she died. That's what Paul meant when he wrote, continue earnestly in prayer. Do you have anybody that prays for you every day? I'm blessed to have probably more than I know, but 3 or 4 people that I know pray for me by name every single day. And they even send me emails to let me know what they prayed for. Can you imagine what that feels like to know you have that strength? And when we receive that, we want to do that for others. The Bible says, pray diligently. Make prayer important. Sometimes it's not very important. We put it over here on the side. We go to church. We sing songs. We might even talk about Jesus. But prayer is a very difficult thing. And you know what? I read somewhere that if you want to empty a church, announce to the church that you're going to speak for 10 weeks on prayer. Nobody will come because everybody feels guilty

0: about this particular subject. I don't want you to feel guilty, men and women. I want you to be encouraged to know prayer is a tremendous part of our life. And the Bible says, first of all, pray diligently. Then it says, being vigilant in it. Now, how in the world can you be vigilant in prayer? What does it mean to be watchful in prayer? First of all, it means to stay awake. I don't know about you. I have fallen asleep in a few prayers over the years. I had a hard night, got up in the morning, tried to pray, and all of a sudden I realized I was in a different zone. I don't know where I was. I'm sure God wasn't getting a lot out of my prayer. It means much more than that. It means to be watchful. It means to have an attitude of being spiritually alert. It means to notice what's going on around us, to be on the lookout for spiritual danger in our own lives, in the lives of others. Peter used this same word, vigilant, in his writing. He said, be sober, be vigilant, because your adversary, the devil, walks about like a roaring lion, seeking whom he may devour. I'm not sure about you, but I've noticed that the discipline of prayer can easily slip away from you if you're not attentive to it. One day without prayer, which can happen to anyone, becomes 2 days. 2 days become three. 3 days become a week, and then you wake up and realize with a start that a whole month has gone by and you've hardly prayed at all. Can I tell you two strategic things the devil does to make this happen? I've observed this over the years watching people and even in my own life. First of all, when you stop praying, the devil makes you feel really bad that you don't pray and you realize you shouldn't be praying. And then he says, you've not prayed in such a long time, you can't start again. And so what happens is the enemy gets in and he imagines with you a life without prayer, and before you know it, you have a life without prayer. Don't you let him do that to you. Here's what I know. Wherever you stopped in your prayer life, God will accept you to start right back again right now. It's never too much time that's gone by. If you realize and become convicted that you're not praying as you should, you don't have to go to class to figure that out. Just start doing it. Just start praying again, and you will discover that God will honor that. You've never slipped so far away from God that he won't accept you when you pray again. Don't let the devil tell you that. It's just not true. God loves you. His hands are reaching out to you. He longs for your fellowship. Don't deprive him of it anymore. Just get back to praying. That's what the scripture teaches us to do. So we're to pray diligently and watchfully. Notice this, we're to pray thankfully. Paul says in Colossians 4:2, pray with thanksgiving. Have you ever found yourself rushing into prayer, get halfway through it, and you realize you haven't breathed a single word of thanks to the Lord? All you've done is back your truck up and dump all your problems on his doorstep. We all get our gimme list together, don't we? Mine starts accumulating throughout the day, stored in some file in the back of my mind. I want this, I need that, I gotta have this and such and such. And sometimes, if I'm not careful, I can rush right into prayer with a list that is absent the thanking of God. The Bible tells us we're to begin our prayers with gratitude. Here's Psalm 100 and verse 4. Enter into his gates with thanksgiving and into his courts with praise. Be thankful to him and bless his name. Our very first words in prayer should be the words of gratitude. When you wake up in the morning, start by saying, Lord, thank you for another day. Thank you for a night of rest and for the strength to face what's ahead, for my family, for the church. You've placed in my life, Lord, so many things. Thank you, thank you, thank you. I'm sure you remember me telling you about the Hollywood actor who tells everybody, when you go to bed at night, take off your slippers and push them way under the bed so that when you get out of bed in the morning, you have to get on your knees to get your slippers. While you're down there, be thankful to the Lord for all that he's done for you. I don't know if you need that kind of a reminder, but all of us know that if we're not careful, we ask God for everything and we thank him for very little. How many of you could give a witness that God is a wonderful God and he's worthy of our praise? Can I get a witness today? So Paul says, pray diligently, pray watchfully, pray thankfully, and then I love this one, pray evangelistically. Meanwhile, praying also for us that God would open to us a door for the word to speak the mystery of Christ, for which I am also in chains, that I may make it manifest as I ought to speak. Now remember, Paul's writing this letter from prison. Colossians is one of the prison epistles. He's not asking for an open door so he can get out of jail. That's probably what I have been praying for, but not Paul. No, that's not the principal thing on his heart. That open door phrase appears in Scripture several times, and Paul is not saying, please open the door to my jail. He's saying, Lord, I want you to open the door for opportunity for me. He's affirming that God is the one who opens doors, but he opens them when we ask him. How do you know that? The Bible tells us that. Look with me at Revelation chapter 3. These things says he who is holy and he who is true, he who has the key of David, he who opens and no one shuts, and shuts and no one opens. I know your works. See, I have set before you an open door, and no one can shut it. When we ask for open doors, we're really asking for opportunities. And when God provides one, you won't have to force it open yourself. It will be clear, unmistakable, wide enough to walk through with confidence. I've had some experience in that over my life. When we started the radio ministry years ago on one station here in San Diego, I didn't have anybody out there representing us, trying to get us other stations. But one by one, God opened doors. And we would hear from this station and that station. Somebody said, would you have liked to have started out with 2,000 radio stations? No, I wouldn't like to have started out with those, because the joy of seeing God make that happen along the way was so great. And the realization that I didn't have anything to do with it. I wasn't making it happen. God was doing it. It was such a tremendous time in my life. You and I get ourselves in a lot of trouble sometimes when we try to make our own opportunities, don't we? I'd rather not tell you the stories about when I've done that. They won't be edifying to anybody here, I'm sure. But I am the sort of person who will try to make things happen. And if I'm not careful, I run around rattling this door and rattling that door and saying, Lord, please open it for me. I know that we can pray for God to open doors, but then we have to let him open the door. You notice, too, that sometimes he shuts doors. I don't know how long you have to live to be thankful for doors that have been shut. It's something less than 84 years, I'll tell you that right now. Because I can look back and see places in my life where I almost went here, or almost went there, or almost did this, or almost did that, and God shut the door so that I couldn't do it. I wasn't happy about it when it happened, but looking back, I realize he was protecting me. In other words, when we get to heaven, we will thank God for the prayers that he answered, and maybe even for some of the prayers he didn't answer as we look back over our lives. Paul's purpose here was to have open doors so that he could teach the grace of God. That's what the Bible says. He wanted the ability to explain to his people the hidden counsels of God. He wanted to help them understand how the Jews and the Gentiles had been brought together into one church and one body and one kingdom. He wanted to make them understand. He says, I want to be clear in my teaching. We have some teachers here. I see some of you. I know that you pray for opportunities, but do you ever pray for clarity? That God will give you clarity when you speak? If you've ever done any teaching, you understand very well what Paul was praying for. Sometimes you see something so clear in your studies and you're so excited about it, and you can't wait to share it when you have your opportunity, and then you present it to a group of people and you watch a glaze form over their eyes. With a sinking feeling, you realize they don't have a clue what you've been talking about. Paul was saying, this is too important for me to muddle or obscure. I pray that I will be able to lay it out in a way that people can really and readily pick it up. I pray that a lot for what I do here. I don't want to just get up here and talk. Someone once told me a long time ago, if they haven't learned, you haven't taught. And that's a really interesting thing, is it not? If you teach and they haven't learned, you haven't taught. The Holy Spirit helps our worship. He helps us in these ways when we pray. Notice, secondly, the Holy Spirit will help us in our walk. Verse 5, Walk in wisdom toward those who are outside, redeeming the time. When you walk, you just put one step in front of the other. You just take one step at a time. How many of you know the Christian life is just one step at a time? When you get ahead of that, you get in trouble, don't you? I was thinking about the verse that says, according to your days, so shall your strength be. How many of you are along with me when you say, Lord, this is Monday, I'd like strength for the whole week? No, you don't get strength for the whole week. You get strength for Monday. And when will you get Tuesday strength? On Tuesday. The Bible says we walk by faith. And then he says in this passage something very interesting. He says we walk toward those who are without. What a wonderful picture that is. There are many Christians who think that once you become a Christian, you shut off all relationships with the people in the world and you stay a little bit each day in your holy huddle and you live there for the rest of your time. I don't see that in the Bible. The Lord Jesus associated with sinners, with prostitutes, societal rejects. How are we supposed to win a world if we don't know anybody in the world? How are we going to touch people who don't know Christ if we're never with them? As someone has said, there's no impact without contact. So the Bible doesn't teach that you as a Christian should get over in your little group of other Christians and never talk to anybody who doesn't believe what you believe or live like you live. The Bible says, however, we're to live our lives toward them. In other words, live our lives in such a way that they will see the difference we make. If you're a Christian and you're working in a company where you're the only Christian, I promise you they know it. If you're living at all the Christian life, they watch you. You're to live your life with a difference. And the Bible goes on to tell us a little bit more about how to do that as we move forward. Paul says in this passage that when you walk with wisdom, you do it openly toward those who are outside of the faith. You do your best to be an example for what Christ means to you as you live your life. I can promise you this. The people you work with are watching you every move. Once it becomes apparent you are a Christian, you are on display, an object of curiosity, and they will monitor everything you say and everything you do. And you say, Pastor, I don't like that. Doesn't seem fair. That sounds like living in a fishbowl. I don't want that. Well, that's your problem. It's tough. That's the way it is. When you're a Christian, that's just the way it is. And if you try to live consistently in your own strength, you will fall flat on your face. But the Holy Spirit is here to empower you to live in such a way that environment around you, which is not Christian, causes a contrast to be seen in your life that is amazing. I remember one time when I was a student in Dallas Seminary, I was working for the Illinois-California Express. That's a freight company. I don't know if it's still in existence or not, but it was back then. I did a lot of things during the time I was working there. I was a billing clerk for a while. That's where you can make the most money, so I tried to learn how to do that. But I worked a lot on the docks. And you know, the docks of a freight company, that's a good place to find out what the world is all about, I want you to know. I didn't know any Christians there. I knew a lot of union members who were upset with me. If they thought I was working too hard, they'd let me know. If I wasn't taking enough time off for my lunch break, they'd let me know. I'll never forget, one day I was in the truck and a guy came up to me, walked in the truck and he looked at me and he said, Jeremiah, why are you the way you are? Oh, what a question that is. Why are you the way you are? What an opportunity to say, well, because I live for somebody else beside myself. I live for Jesus. The Bible says, be ready with an answer for everyone who asks you concerning your faith. You don't have to open that door to do that. God will open it. And then Paul says, redeem your time. Seize every opportunity, like merchants who were buying up a commodity in the market. This whole business of our walk before the world is so critical. And you say, it isn't fair that my faith should be a determinant in the life of somebody else. It isn't fair. It's just the way it is. That's why our responsibility is so great. I remember reading a story about the Russian writer Maxim Gorky. Gorky was a child when his father died, and he and his mother went to live with his grandparents. His granddad, Gorky recalled, was a religious man, but stern, irritable, and sometimes very cruel. His mother was very religious, but kind and gentle and understanding. Gorky wrote that when he saw his mother and his grandfather kneeling side by side in church, he could not believe that they were praying to the same God. He said there had to be two gods, one cruel and vindictive and the other loving and forgiving. I think sometimes when people see us, they must wonder about our God. Because you see, the way we interact with those outside the faith paints a picture of the God we worship. The Christ they see in you and in me is the only Christ they have, and they will evaluate.
1: And that is true. That is why we need the Holy Spirit to sit on the throne in our hearts and help us to live the Christian life in such a way that we reflect who Jesus is. As I have just said, the only Jesus many people will ever see is the Jesus they see in you and in me. That is both a great opportunity and a great responsibility. Well, tomorrow we'll finish up this month with part two of When the Holy Spirit Controls Your Life. And as I mentioned to you, after that we began this new series, which I think is going to be a blessing to you all as we talk about making sense of it all, seeing the world with a biblical perspective. Don't forget to get your copy of the book on the Holy Spirit. It's yours for the asking when you send your gift to Turning Point today. So we look forward to hearing from you. And thank you so much for listening. I'm David Jeremiah.
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4: Do you believe in miracles? I'm guessing your answer is yes, but I'm not just talking about the big grandiose miracles of Jesus. I'm talking about the small everyday ones that God performs in our lives regularly. Good afternoon, I'm Stephen Kay, and last night I experienced a fairly simple one dealing with a migraine. I couldn't sleep and was in tremendous pain and distress, so my loving wife Miriam gave me medicine and comforted me, but then she also prayed over me. She specifically asked the Lord to relieve me of pain and allow me to get peaceful sleep and heal. Next thing I knew, the pain dissipated and I was fast asleep. And I woke up this morning able to come to work. A little fatigued, granted, but feeling well rested nonetheless. Now, the medicine will do what it can do regardless of our prayers. And it is in itself a miracle of sorts. Of course, God doesn't need the medicine to heal us. He's God. But it's our faith that creates the space for the miracle to begin with. Psalm 116, 1 and 2 is exactly how I feel today. I love the Lord because he has heard my appeal for mercy. Because he has turned his ear to me, I will call out to him as long as I live. Again, my name's Stephen Kay.
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13: 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You don't know the hour or the day your Lord is coming. He's coming to take us back to that place He promised He's prepared for His people. The signs are all around us, shouting that the rapture is any moment, and God's Word will prepare us for His glorious appearing. 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
14: Psalm 90, verse 7, I'm going to read again. For we have been consumed by your anger and by your wrath. We are terrified. You have set our iniquities before you, our secret sins in the light of your countenance. For all our days have passed away in your wrath. We finish our years like a sigh. The days of our lives are 70 years, and if by reason of strength they are 80 years, yet their boast is only labor and sorrow, for it is soon cut off, and we fly away. So consider that before the Lord's eyes, there's no such thing as secret sins. People can have secret sins that they hide from each other, but not from the Lord. The light from the Lord's countenance, you know that Hebrew word is panim, it means face. The light of His face. All our days have passed away in your wrath. So though there is forgiveness for sin and eternal life for the faithful in the Lord, punishment upon these sinful bodies is the grave, you know, except for those who go up on this side. Have I mentioned that I'm praying to go up on this side? I think it's a good prayer. Sometimes the Lord says no, so then you go up on the other side. But the Lord will never about this say to me, you have not because you ask not. And remember, Moses was watching an entire generation who had sinned against the Lord so greatly. You remember the 10 spies out of the 12 spies? Yeah, they go in to spy the land. The Lord's going to give them land. They have to go in and overcome and war against the giants in the land. Yeah, the giants in the land are so much bigger and taller than us. But compared to the Lord, who's the grasshoppers, right? He said, we are grasshoppers in the sight of these giants. And then there were 10 spies who were complaining and saying, no, we can't do it, not trusting God. But then there was the two. And who were they? Joshua and Caleb, you guys are good God, Joshua and Caleb. So Moses is watching them die in the wilderness, and Moses would then die in the wilderness. And so how many came out of Egypt, made it from that journey into the promised land? How many? Two. And who are they? Gosh, it pays to just trust God, doesn't it? You know? It just pays to trust him. And I'm preaching to me. Dove, looking in the mirror. See right back there's a mirror? Dove, just trust him. I'm telling you, if it was up to the devil, I wouldn't be standing here before you tonight. Yeah? And none of you'd be here either. Right? But God. Being rich in mercy. Yeah? He got enough mercy to give it to everybody and still have more left. How about that? So here's some... Moses did make a cameo appearance. Does anybody know where? Into the promised land. Where? The Mount of Transfiguration. Very good. Yes. And here's more new covenant good news. In Christ Jesus, there's no condemnation. None. No wrath from God. No wrath from God. There is Romans 8. Are you with me? Are you with me? That's the first time I've asked that tonight. Okay. There is therefore now no condemnation to those who are in Christ Jesus who do not walk according to the flesh, but according to the Spirit. For the law of the Spirit, of life in Christ Jesus has made me free from the law of sin and death. Wow. Wow. Okay, so that one passage, Psalm 90, verse 10, the days of our lives are 70 years, and if by reason of strength they are 80 years, yet their boast is only labor and sorrow, for it is soon cut off and we fly away. So here we see that the lifespans, we just got finished with the book of Genesis, right? So the lifespans by the time of Moses had shortened from that of Genesis, more like to our time, right? Yet their boast is only labor and sorrow. In this lifetime, in this 70 or 80 years, all of our labor and sorrow, unless we listen to Jesus, our Lord, what did he say? Do not labor for the food which perishes, but for the food which endures to everlasting life, which the Son of Man will what? Give you, because God the Father has set his seal on him. Hallelujah. What's that mean? Our labors will bear fruit. Our labors will bear fruit. Yeah. The last part of that Psalm 90:10, for it is soon cut off and we fly away. Well, what does that mean? We go into eternity. We go into eternity. Folks, this is a real thing, this eternity thing, after this life. Yeah. Look at this, Hebrews 9:27, and as it is appointed for men to die once, but after this, the judgment. This isn't like flying away, but it is something that pertains to this for those who are under God's wrath, yeah? And don't get me wrong, we're going back into God's love and grace and all this new covenant good stuff too. But there is this lady and her daughter that came to my office when I was associate pastor. Said, we know this lady and we've been sharing the gospel with her. She's very gospel resistant. And the problem is she's in the hospital. She's died once. And when they brought her back, they resuscitated her. And the ones in black came for her when she was dead. And they said, these ladies said, would you go share the gospel with her? I had to kind of catch my breath for a second, man. Right? Think of that. You're going to talk to someone who's had devil spirits getting ready to take them to hell. Their soul to hell. We fly away. You know, that when he speaks of that, there's those under wrath and there's those who fly away to Moses' time to Abraham's bosom, which has been emptied out, and the Lord has taken those in Abraham's bosom to heaven. That's another message, all right? But I want to put some balance in this, all right? Do you want to know what happened when I went to share the gospel with her? Maybe another time. So here's the thing. I went there, and I would share the gospel with her, and she'd go, She didn't want to hear. She has congestive heart failure. She's died once already. She didn't want to hear it. And I warned her, they'll come back for you again. They'll come back for you again. She wouldn't let me talk to her. They came to my office later and said that she had made her peace with God. I don't know. But these are, why am I telling you this? Because this next life is real. Yeah. And then there's being there at the bedside of someone who's born again when they pass away. Whoo! It's a home going. It's a different thing. And I sat next to my mom there. I've told you some of you this before already. I sat next to my mom there, and I'd already over the last day say, "Mom, please, we've got everything here. Please, you can go. You can go." And she did. And the lady at the hospice in Jerusalem said, "Now you can sit with your mom for another 20 minutes." I said, "I'd love to. I'd love to sit with her where she is." I didn't say that, but I said, "I'm just going to go now. She's not here. She's not here because she flew away. She flew away. When she died, hallelujah, by and by, she flew away." Hebrews 9:27, "And as it is appointed for men to die once, but after this, the judgment." Psalm 90:11-12, "Who knows the power of your anger? For as the fear of you, so is your wrath. So teach us to number our days that we may have a heart of wisdom," or gain a heart of wisdom. So the fear of the Lord is simply good sense, especially once someone understands the wrath of God, right? I'll say that again. The fear of the Lord is simply good sense when someone understands, especially when someone understands the wrath. How could you understand the wrath of God and not have a fear of God? Even though we're not under condemnation, there's just fear of God's the beginning of wisdom. What does our Lord Jesus save us from? What does our Lord Jesus save us from? He saves us from our sins. That's true. Who does he save us from? He saves us from God, from God's wrath. That's the problem. People are going to hell. So the Father, our Heavenly Father, doesn't want to pour out his wrath on me. He'd rather show his love and his mercy. And what did he do? He sent his only begotten Son, our Lord Jesus, who came to save that which was lost. Yes. Stay with me. I'm going somewhere. Spurgeon quote on David Guzik's site: "Moses saw men dying all around him. He lived among funerals and was overwhelmed at the terrible results of the divine displeasure. He felt that none could measure the might of the Lord's wrath." He thought rightly. Look at verse 12, Psalm 90, verse 12, "that this life is short and the wrath of God is great," and knowing there's a judgment to come. Yeah? And even for we in Christ Jesus, we'll stand before the Lord in judgment, not for sin, but to scrutinize how we walked out the assignments he's given us in this life. Do you know you've got assignments? So what do we need? Wisdom. When do we need it? Now. Again, there's something the wealthiest person can't buy. Yesterday, what kind of wisdom do we need? The kind of wisdom that only comes from redeeming our time. There's a wisdom that comes with that. As we do so, the Lord will impart wisdom to us. Ephesians 5. "See then that you walk circumspectly, diligently, not as fools, but as wise." See that wisdom there? See that wisdom there? Come on. This is for you. Walk it out. Walk in wisdom. "The redeeming the time. See that you walk circumspectly, not as fools, but as wise, redeeming the time, because the days are evil. Therefore, do not be what? Unwise, but understand what the will of the Lord is." Wow. Wow. How about that? You can take that with you. Psalm 90:13-15, "Return, O Lord, how long? And have compassion on your servants. O satisfy us early with your mercy, that we may rejoice and be glad all our days. Make us glad according to the days in which you have afflicted us, the years in which we have seen evil." So beyond the wrath of the Lord, Moses oftentimes experienced the love and the mercy and the compassion of Elohim, the Father, Son, and Holy Spirit. And he appeals to those kind expressions to bring satisfaction beginning in their mornings, that the children of Israel then, all the way to their children, might trade in their sorrow for a heart of gladness. Wow. Wow. Verse 15, "Moses acknowledges that it's been the Lord who's afflicted Israel, and their troubles have not come from the devil, but ultimately from the righteous judgments of the Lord." Now, Moses is asking that the days of gladness would be many, since they had so many days of sorrow. Are you with me? And that's what he's asking from the Lord. And I've learned that this is true. Cross-reference, Psalm 30, for his anger is but for a moment. His favor is for life. Weeping may endure for a night, but joy comes in the morning. Listen, in these times, we're going to have some weeping nights. These are, you know, the Lord told every generation, are you still with me?
15: Yes.
14: The Lord told every generation, in the world you will have tribulation. But we're in the days of Noah and Lot. It's getting weirder and crazier and more dangerous. You don't know what's outside your front door. I'm going to keep saying stuff like that. You don't know what's outside your front door. But his favor is for life. Weeping may endure for a night, but what joy comes in the morning. Oh, hallelujah. Oh, hallelujah. Verse 16 and 17, let your work appear to your servants and your glory to their children. And let the beauty of the Lord our God be upon us and establish the work of our hands for us. Yes, establish the work of our hands. So let's finish strong together. Verse 16, Moses is interceding for Israel that the Lord would remove their calamities with his work that is associated with his glorious presence, even from generation to generation. Here's why I was talking about at the beginning of this meeting, like what if the Lord wanted to do this, that, or the other? Why? In his presence, everything is possible. Everything. His arm's not too short. This entire world is about to see the works of the Lord, which will culminate with his unimaginable glory when he returns to Jerusalem to save his people, Israel. And listen, every day now, increasingly, the world's going to hate the Jews. They're going to hate Israel. Yes? Yet see the glory of the Lord upon the children of Israel. And that word in Psalm 90 there mean that glory, magnificence, ornamental, splendor, beauty, excellency, comeliness, glorious, goodly, honor, majesty. And look at Isaiah 60. Arise, shine, he's speaking to Israel, for your light has come, for the glory of the Lord is risen upon you, for the darkness shall cover the earth, and deep darkness the people. But the Lord will arise over you, and his glory will be seen upon you. The Gentiles shall come to your light, and kings to the brightness of your rising. Lift up your eyes all around and see. They all gather together. They come to you. Your sons shall come from afar, and your daughters shall be nursed at your side. Then you shall see and become radiant, and your heart shall swell with joy, because the abundance of the sea shall be turned to you. The wealth of the Gentiles shall come to you. And of course, that pertains also to the capital city of the kingdom of God, Jerusalem. Yes? And beyond that, take this with you, see a powerful application for new covenant disciples of Christ Jesus, Jew and Gentile. I love this. Let your work appear to your servants and your glory to their children. So, Jesus, our Lord, is getting ready to do something his disciples don't know. And he tells them, they've seen him do all these miracles. And so, remember the one where he fed the thousands, the multitude? He said, now, go get these folks and put them in groups of 50. Well, we were going to go, how are we going to do this? We were going to send them home. We can't buy food for all these people, right? And so what happens? The Lord says, just do this. Five loaves, two fish, he feeds a multitude, right? So then what do they see? They see him walking on the Sea of Galilee. Those guys have been fishing there a long time. They never see anything like that. Right? And so what do they say to him just after that? See, I had to do that setup. I kind of bumbled my way through it, but I had to get that setup for you to see this. Then they said to him, what shall we do that we may work the works of God? What did Psalm 90 say? Let your work appear to your servants and your glory to their children. Yeah? And then the beauty of the Lord our God be upon us and establish the work of our hands. Yes, establish the work of our hands. So they said, we want to do this stuff. Right? Jesus answered and said to them, this is the work of God, that you believe in him whom he sent. Wow. Wow. Wow. Do you mean God's going to do the work? Do you mean I don't have to do the work alone? You mean this heavy, heavy load I've been carrying, He wants to carry it? And then what will happen? John 14. Do you not believe that I am in the Father and the Father in me? The words that I speak to you, I do not speak on my own authority, but the Father who dwells in me does the works. Believe me that I am in the Father and the Father in me, or else believe me for the sake of the works themselves. Wow. Wow. Jesus our Lord, the power of the risen Savior. See the glory. I'm going somewhere. See the glory of our Lord Jesus at His first coming. John 1. And the Word became flesh and dwelt among us, and we beheld His what? Glory. The glory is of the only begotten of the Father, full of grace and truth. Now, see the hope. I'm getting there. See the hope of glory as Christ is in you. Christ is in you and me. Are you with me? And what is He doing? He's giving us the hope of glory for when we see Him. Look at this. Any Gentiles in the room? Any Gentiles in the room? I now rejoice in my sufferings for you, Paul says, and fill up in my flesh what is lacking in the afflictions of Christ for the sake of His body, which is the church, of which I became a minister according to the stewardship from God, which was given to me for you to fulfill the word of God. The mystery given to me for you to fulfill the word of God, the mystery which has been hidden from ages and from generations, but now has been revealed to His saints. To them God willed to make known what are the riches of the glory of this mystery among the Gentiles, which is Christ in you, the hope of glory. Does anybody have sufferings in their life? I know I'm going a little... Oh, I'll be done here in a minute. Does anybody have suffering in their life? Does anybody have trouble in their life? Does anybody not? And you know, you have stuff going on and sufferings not everybody here knows about. Right? And so do they. Amen? So this is for us. For I consider, Paul said, that the sufferings of this present time are not worthy to be compared with the glory that shall be revealed in us. Whew. Wow. Think of yourself in glory, having been caught up, Christ in you, the hope of, where's my big microphone? Christ in you, the hope of glory. Think of yourself having faithfully walked through this wilderness with the Lord, and all your struggles and all your difficulties and all your weird stuff, and how did that happen? And how did I get to this place? All of that. Therefore, we do not lose heart in the pains of getting older. Getting older is not for the faint of heart. Did you know that? You know it if you're older. Therefore, we do not lose heart, even though our outward man is perishing, yet the inward man is renewed day by day. For our light, I'm going to finish as strong as we started, hallelujah, or stronger. For our light affliction, which is but for a moment, is working for us what? A far more exceeding and eternal weight of glory. While we do not look at the things which are seen, but at the things which are not seen. For the things which are seen are temporary, but the things which are not seen are eternal. Listen, folks, this is real. This is real. These sufferings and these bodies and that are in pain and all the other stuff, it's temporary. And as we go through the different trials and tribulations and difficulties and sufferings, and we keep going to Jesus the Lord, and there's times of weeping before Him. Yes, you are my hiding place. Jesus, Lord, you're my hiding place through this. Where it says that these things are working for us an eternal weight of glory. When it speaks of Christ in us, the hope of glory, when we get to that glorified condition. Blue Letter Bible says, this glorious condition of blessedness into which is appointed and promised that true Christians shall enter after their Savior's return from heaven. 1 John 3, beloved, now we are children of God, and it has not yet been revealed what we shall be. What we know that when He is revealed, we shall what?
15: Be like Him.
14: You've probably heard that 100 times. Every time I think about and hear that, I think, wow. For we shall see Him as He is. And everyone who has this hope in Him, the hope of glory, Christ in us, the hope of glory. He's coming for us like the bride waiting for the groom. ceremonially. It's a ceremonial metaphor. And everyone who has this hope in him purifies himself just as he is pure. Wow, we're getting ready. Like the bride ready for the groom. And there is going to be a marriage ceremony and a marriage supper. Yes? Oh, hallelujah. Let your work appear to your servants and your glory to their children. And let the beauty of the Lord our God be upon us and establish the work of our hands for us. Yes, establish the work of our hands. It won't hurt you to hear this again, will it? The work of our hands is to believe in Messiah Jesus, to love him, to abide in him, to love and minister to one another, and to share him with others. And I'm confident he will establish the work of our hands because of this closing verse, this closing cross reference from the words of our Savior. He said, "You did not choose me, but I chose you and appointed you that you should go and bear what? Much food." Fruit, that you should go and bear fruit, and that your fruit should remain, that whatever you ask the Father in my name, he may give to you. Wow. Wow. He loves each one of you. He knows you by name, and he's going to dress you up in his glory. Yes? Let's pray. Oh, Holy Father in heaven, thank you for this special time we've had today. Thank you, thank you, thank you, Lord. We praise and bless your most holy name. We praise and bless your most holy name. And we want to believe in you with all of our hearts. Help our unbelief. We want to believe in you, Lord Jesus, and abide in you. And that we then would take our assignments and go do them and be a great light in the darkness. We want to bring a lot of people with us, Lord Jesus, and we're looking for you. Please bless who have come tonight. Bless them, bless them, bless them tremendously. Thank you, Holy Father, in our Savior Jesus' name. And everybody said, Amen.
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0: Hello, I'm David Jeremiah. As America celebrates 250 years, we would do well to remember that the strength of a nation is found not only in what it builds, but in what it remembers. And the greatest thing America must never forget is God. We have been blessed in remarkable ways, and those blessings should lead us not to pride, but to gratitude. not to self-confidence, but to humble dependence upon the Lord. This is a time to renew our commitment to truth, faith, and character, and to pray that God in His mercy and grace would continue to guide and bless the United States of America.
1: And now, a prayer minute with Strategic Renewal's Daniel Henderson.
21: Acts chapter 1, verse 14 tells us of the early commitment of the disciples as they waited for the birth of the church and the coming of the Holy Spirit. It says, all these with one accord were devoting themselves to prayer together with the women and Mary and the mother of Jesus and his brothers. Father, teach us what it means to wait on you. Teach us what it means to prioritize prayer together with fellow believers. And teach us what it means to understand that the Holy Spirit works when we seek your face. Oh, Lord, teach us to pray. Amen. That's exactly why I hope you'll join us for the Resilience Conference, Houston, October 13 through 15. 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

0: Welcome to Peace by Believing with John Redmond, Associate Pastor of First Baptist Church in Pasadena, Texas. On today's program, John will be continuing his series on the book of Revelation with his message, Do Christians Have a Hedge of Protection?
1: I read that the average American household has 2.3 televisions per home. Now, I don't know if you're over the average or under it, but I have two TVs in my house, but until about 10 years ago, I had three. And the third television was in my exercise room, and every morning, most every morning, I would try to walk on my treadmill, and I would turn the TV on, watch ESPN, watch a morning news show, something, kind of make the time go faster. One morning, I went in, and I turned the TV on, and it was dead. I mean, it didn't work at all, and I thought, now, this is going to be tough to walk on the treadmill in total silence. I've got to buy another TV because it is not God's will for anybody to live like this, right? But I thought, I can't buy it now. I'm going to have to just walk on the treadmill in silence. And so I did, and I just walked along and prayed maybe a little bit and just thought a little bit. And when it was over with, I thought, well, you know, that wasn't so bad. And so the next morning, I did the same thing. And then one morning I was walking, I had a thought run through my mind. I don't know if it was for me or God. It wasn't the devil. But the thought was, you know, really, you shouldn't even get another TV. You've already got two. And what you should do during this 30-minute treadmill time, instead of watching the sports, you should use this time to pray. I don't know how you do your devotions, whether you do them in the morning or at night, your Bible reading, but I prefer to do mine in the morning. I read a devotional book, I read from the Bible, and then I normally pray. And so for me to jump up on the treadmill after I've read my Bible is really good because it gives me time to think about what I have read, to process it, kind of apply it to my life. And then I have a little time to pray for me, pray for my family, pray for whatever's on my heart on that particular day. And one of the things that I have probably prayed for my family for at least 10 years, maybe 20 years, maybe 30 years, but for a long time, I say this to God. I say, God, I pray that you would place a shield of protection around us, around my dad, my mom, my brother, my sister-in-law, Charlie Joe, little Joel, around me. And God, I say, God, I pray you put a hedge around us and that no sickness and no disease would ever invade any of our bodies. And God, if it were to invade any of our bodies, I just pray you would reach down and pull it out. Keep us healthy and strong and free from disease. I pray that many times during the week. God, keep us safe. Send angels to protect us and watch over us. Now, I tell you that story today not to bore you with my morning routine. I tell you that story today to raise this question. Do Christians have a protective shield around us? This whole thing about a hedge of protection, I've heard that expression all my life, about a hedge of protection. The question is, do we have one? Well, the answer is yes, and if you'll open your Bibles to

I want us to think about that today. So beginning in John chapter 10 and in verse number 28, we're going to read about the first layer in this hedge of protection. And the verses are going to be on the screen if you'd rather look to the screen. But I'm going to just look them up in my Bible. John 10, verse 28. Jesus said, "I give them eternal life, and they shall never perish. Neither shall anyone snatch them out of," and what are the next two words in your Bible? "My hand." Here's what this means. When you got saved, you were placed into the hand of Jesus Christ. Not only did His Spirit come to live in you, you were placed in His hand. I don't know anywhere safer than the hand of Jesus. And so that is the first layer in your hedge of protection. Verse 29, though, tells us about a second layer in this hedge, and that is God, we're in God the Father's hand. Look in verse 29. "My Father, who has given them to me, is greater than all, and no one is able to snatch them out of my Father's hand." And so, if you're saved, not only are you in Jesus' hand, God the Father has placed His hand over Jesus' hand, and so you are doubly protected. The only thing that could ever get to you, it would have to come through the Father's hand and through Jesus' hand. An illness, an accident, a disease, it would have to come through both of their hands. So you're doubly protected. But not only are you doubly protected, you're triply protected. Look in chapter number 14. It's real close by. John chapter 14, beginning in verse 16, we read about a third layer in this hedge of protection, and that is the Holy Spirit, who is living in our hearts. He is there not only to save us and to comfort us and to be with us. He's Christ in the spirit form, but He's also there to protect us. John 14, verse 16, Jesus said, "I will pray the Father, and He will give you another helper, that He may abide with you forever. The Spirit of truth, whom the world cannot receive, because it neither sees Him nor knows Him. But you know Him, for He dwells with you and will be in you." And so the Holy Spirit is Jesus Christ in spirit form. And when you were saved, He came to live in your heart. Not only to help you, not only to guide you, not only to teach you, not only to convict you of sin, but also to protect you. So think about how safe you are. Think about it. Talk about a strong hedge. Jesus' hand, the Father's hand, the Holy Spirit living in you, protecting you from all manner of disease, illness, all kind of things. You're safe in their hands. But there's a fourth layer in this protective hedge, and that is the angels. We are surrounded by the angels. Now, if you'd like to, turn to Psalm 34 and verse number 7, one of my favorite verses in the Bible. And most nights before I turn over and go to sleep, as I'm turning over, I pray this. I say, "God, I pray," Psalm 34, 7, "that the angel of the Lord would surround my house tonight, protecting me, keeping me safe from anybody that would try to do me any harm." Psalm 34, 7, look at the verse. "The angel of the Lord encamps all around those who fear Him and delivers them." And so we have a fourth layer in this protective hedge. Now we got the angel. This is the angel of the Lord. Some Bible translations capitalize the word angel because those translators think this is an Old Testament reference to Jesus. And so that Jesus here is the angel of the Lord. But turn to Psalm 91. I want to show you one other verse. And in verse number 11, it's interesting. Yesterday in my own Bible reading, I was reading in Psalm 91 and I came across verse 11. I thought, well, I'm going to be preaching about that tomorrow morning. But look at this. Psalm 91, 11. "For He shall give His angels charge over you to keep you in all your ways." And so God, there are so many angels in heaven that they can't even be counted. It's what the Scripture says. And so God has commanded His angels to do what? To surround you, to be a protective hedge around you and your family and your house and your car. There's this protective hedge. It's invisible to you. We can't see the angels, but they are there to protect us and to keep us safe. So think about it. The question is, do we have a protective hedge? Yes, we do. Jesus, God the Father, the Holy Spirit living in us, the angels who are surrounding us. But the fifth layer of this hedge is the blood of Jesus Christ. Now, turn to Revelation chapter 12, because we are on these Sunday mornings working our way through this book. And yet last week,
we slowed it down a little

0: bit and spend a whole sermon in one verse, and that is the 11th verse we read last week about how it is possible for us to overcome the enemy with the blood of Jesus Christ. And I did a whole sermon last week talking about how when the devil accuses you of all the things you've ever done wrong, recently or long ago, makes you feel so rotten and dirty and hypocritical, and he just condemns you in all the ways that we've all failed, that the way to overcome those accusations of the devil is by the blood of the Lamb. Revelation 12, 11, they overcame him by the blood of the Lamb. What does that mean? It means that when we're accused by the devil, instead of arguing with the devil, instead of letting him just beat us down, feeling like a worm of the earth, what do we say? We say that sin is under the blood. Those sins are under the blood. We let the blood of Jesus Christ speak for us. Because if we make an excuse for our sin, if we say it's not as bad as some other sin, if we blame somebody else for our sin, the devil will continue to have victory. But if we can learn to say to the devil, "Devil, the blood of Jesus Christ has forgiven me and cleansed me for that sin and every other sin that I've ever committed, and I'm letting his blood speak for me. I'm letting his blood be my defense." If we'll do that, we'll have victory. It is the only way that we can overcome the devil when he accuses us. But think about this. The devil doesn't just accuse us. That's one of the major things he does. He accuses us and makes us feel bad for our sins. But that's not his only method to attack the children of God. One of the things the devil will do is he will bring problems into our lives. He will cause all kinds of things to happen in the life of a believer. And what he's trying to do is to get us to question God, to doubt the goodness and faithfulness of God. He's trying to get us to turn away and walk away from God. And he's trying to ruin our witness for Jesus Christ. Now, I know that's not encouraging. It's discouraging to think that the devil wants to destroy your life. And he does. But the good news is he can't do it, because we have this protective hedge around us. Jesus, God the Father, the Holy Spirit, the angels, and now we have the blood of Jesus Christ as the fifth layer in our protective hedge. Now, most of the time, when we think about the blood of Jesus, we think about a cleansing agent that washes our sins away. And that's indeed what it is. And that is the primary function and purpose of the blood, to cleanse us from all sin. But did you know the Bible teaches the blood does more than just cleanses us? The blood does more than that. And one of the things that the blood does is the blood protects us, and the blood keeps bad things from happening to us. Now, another verse, if we could look at in Exodus chapter 12. I want to read you one verse from Exodus chapter 12. We're familiar with the passage about the Passover and how God had said to Moses, tell all the Israelites to take a little lamb, to sacrifice that lamb, to take the blood of that lamb, to put it on the doorpost and across the horizontal beam at the top. And tonight at midnight, when the death angel passes through Egypt, when he sees the blood, he will pass over that house, and the firstborn in that house will not be killed. And so what God was really saying to Moses is, Moses, the blood, that Passover lamb, was a picture of the coming blood of Jesus. And God was saying, Moses, that blood has a protective quality. And if the blood is on the doorpost of the house, no harm will come to that household. Now look in chapter 12 and verse 11. Now the blood shall be a sign for you on the houses where you are. And when I see the blood, I will pass over you, and the plague shall not be on you to destroy you when I strike the land of Egypt. And so God said, when I see that blood, everybody's safe. Nobody's going to be killed in that house. And so the blood not only cleanses us and saves us, but the blood protects us. It is the fifth layer on the hedge that we have around us, keeping us from all kind of disaster and tragedy and all the bad things that the devil would like to bring into our life. Which leads me to say, friend, if you're saved, you are protected. You are safe. You are covered with this protected hedge. And let me go ahead and make this statement. Look in your bulletin. The first major point I want to make this morning in this message is this. Until we get to heaven, we'll never know all the things that we've been protected from. You see, I believe that, well, I know that statement's true. I believe that in my life and in your life, God has protected us from accidents that we should have been in, and somehow the accident didn't happen. I can think of two or three times in my life where I should have been in an accident, and yet somehow the moment of danger passed, and nobody hit my car. And I can remember one time coming back to the church from the medical center years ago. I was at the 610 loop, and I was turning left coming off of Main Street. I was coming down Main, turning left to get on the 610 loop. And when I turned left, there was a car coming probably 70 or 80 miles an hour that I didn't see. And I took the left turn and saw that car too late. And I thought, man, he's fixing to hit me. And 5 seconds later, the moment of danger had passed, and now I'm on the feeder road to get on the 610 loop. And I thought, God, how in the world did that car not hit me? And I said, well, I know the answer to that question. You have protected me. You kept me safe. And I've had a couple of those, and you probably have in your life. I'm saying we have a protective shield around us. You don't know how many illnesses God has kept you from getting. Now, you know the ones you have, but you don't know the ones you didn't have. You don't know that maybe a cancer was developing in your body, and God just put it to bed. God just said, I'm not going to let that develop. I'm just going to touch those cancer cells that are beginning to act up, and I'm going to kill them. I'm going to destroy them. He'll never know it. She'll never know it, but I'm going to keep them safe. So you don't know that. You don't know maybe sometime somebody was planning on robbing your house, or somebody was planning on breaking into your car, somebody planning on shooting you. Maybe somebody planning on killing you. You don't know what an evil plan may have come against you, and yet God looked down from heaven and God said, I'm not going to let it happen. There's a protective shield. This child of God is in Jesus' hand. They're in the Father's hand. Holy Spirit's in them. Angels around them. The blood of Jesus is in their heart, and I'm not going to let this person hurt them or damage them in any way. And so what I'm saying is, until we get to heaven, we'll never know all the things that we have been protected from. You say, now, John, that's all very interesting. And I'm thankful that we have this hedge of protection. And I'm sure glad you didn't get hit by that car on Main Street when you were turning left there to get on the 610 loop. But how do you explain other people have been injured in a car accident? How do you explain that other people have gotten cancer? Well, let me ask you a question. How do you explain it? I'm saying to you, I've prayed for 10 or 20 or 30 years for a hedge of protection around my family. How do you explain that in the last 5 or 6 years, my sister-in-law was diagnosed with thyroid cancer, I had kidney cancer, and my mother had lymphoma? Now, what happened to the hedge? I mean, if there's a hedge keeping all these things away, what in the world happened to that hedge of protection? Well, nothing happened to it. We say, how do you explain those three cancers? Well, first of all, I thank God he's healed all three of us from those cancers. But I'll say this, as far as the cancers themselves coming into our bodies, here's what the scripture teaches. Before they got to my sister-in-law, before one of them got to me, and before the lymphoma got to my mother, they had to pass through this five-layer hedge. They had to come through Jesus. Jesus had to sign off on it and say, I'm going to let these cancers come through. God the Father had to say, you know what? Jesus and I are certainly always of the same mind, and we're in the same mind here. I'm going to let these cancers come through. The Holy Spirit said, we're the three in one, God the Father, Son, Holy Spirit. Holy Spirit said, I'm in agreement with the Father. I'm in agreement with Jesus. We're going to let these cancers pass through. The angels who are surrounding us, protecting our bodies, protecting our organs, protecting our cells, what do the angels do? The angels said, hey, we work for God. And if God has decided to let them come through, we're going to let them come through. And the blood of Jesus, the fifth layer of this protective hedge, the blood of Jesus said, in effect, I'm going to let it come through. But here's what I want you to see today. When those three cancers pass through Jesus, the Father, the Holy Spirit, and the angels, the fifth layer was the blood of Jesus Christ. And here's what I want you to see. When those cancers pass through the blood of Christ, as they pass through the blood, those cancers became sanctified. And they became, what does it mean to be sanctified? It means to be set apart. And so, what does the blood do? It sanctifies, it purifies, it cleanses, it washes away. The blood takes things that are unholy and bad, and when those things touch the blood, what does the blood do? The blood sanctifies them and sets them apart for God's purposes. Now, when it comes to our sins, what does the blood do? Blood just obliterates our sins and takes them away. When it comes to the circumstances I'm describing now, the blood doesn't necessarily make the circumstances go away, but the blood sanctifies the difficult things in our lives. And it's not just cancer. We've all been through things. And I think of other things I've been through in my life, and I think, God, how in the world could you have let me go through this? How in the world, God, could something like this have happened in my life? And what I'm learning is, and what God is revealing through His Word is, anything that comes into your life has to pass through the blood. And when it passes through the blood, it is sanctified. It is set apart for God's purpose. And so even if it was something that the devil intended to use for bad, God ultimately will use it for good. Now, a couple of Bible examples. Go to Job chapter number 1. I want you to see something. It's interesting, between services this morning, Dad and I were talking about this sermon. He said, I'll tell you, there's a verse in Job you could use that's the perfect illustration of what you're talking about. And so I looked it up between services, and lo and behold, he's right. He's exactly right. So I want to show you this morning. You know how Job was a good and godly man, and in verse 1 it says that Job was, there was a man in the land of Uz whose name was Job. That man was blameless and upright, one who feared God and shunned evils. Job was a good man. Verse 6, now there came a day when the sons of God came to present themselves before the Lord, and Satan also came among them. Now the devil's in heaven. This is after he's been cast out of heaven, but as we've said, he still has access to heaven. And the Lord said to Satan, from where do you come? So Satan answered to the Lord and said, from going to and fro on the earth and from walking back and forth on it. Then the Lord said to Satan, have you considered my servant Job, that there's none like him in all the earth, a blameless and upright man, one who fears God and shuns evil? So Satan answered the Lord and said, does Job fear God for nothing? Now look at verse 10. This is what my dad was telling me about between services. Have you not made a hedge around him, around his household, and around all that he has on every side? You have blessed the work of his hands, and his possessions have increased in the land. But now stretch out your hand and touch all that he has, and he will curse your face. He will curse you to your face. And the Lord said to Satan, behold, all that he has is in your power. Only do not lay a hold on his person. So Satan went out from the presence of the Lord. So Satan goes to God and says, Job's got this protective hedge. No wonder he praises you. No wonder he worships you. Job never has any problems in his life. He said, but God, if you let that hedge down, you let me bring some problems into Job's life, Job's going to curse you to your face. God basically said to Satan, you don't know Job as well as I do. You think Job serves me because of how good I've been to him. What you don't understand is Job serves me because he loves me. His heart is pure. He's not just serving me because he didn't have any problems. And so God allowed the devil to rattle Job's cage, to bring some problems into his life. Health problems, lost his kids, which is the worst imaginable thing that could ever happen. All these things, he lost his finances, his money, his livestock. It was a terrible thing that Job went through. But what I'm wanting you to see is today, before the devil brought any of those things into Job's life, they had to pass through the protective hedge. And part of the hedge, even for Old Testament saints, is the blood of Jesus Christ. You say, well, now, wait a second. Jesus hadn't even shed his blood yet. Well, not in actuality, but in the mind of God he had. Because the Bible says that Jesus is the Lamb of God slain from the foundation of the world. And so Old Testament saints, they were saved by the blood of Jesus just like we are. They just look forward to it. We look backwards to it. But the blood's the only thing that ever saved anybody. And so Job, in an Old Testament sense, had the blood of Jesus Christ as part of that protective hedge around him. And so when Satan began to bring these problems into Job's life, those problems had to get God's permission, first of all, and one of the things they had to pass through was the blood of Christ. When they passed through the blood, they became sanctified for God's purpose. Well, we're going to have to stop right there for today. We've run out of time, but I want us just to think about what we've been listening to, and I want you to think about that problem in your life right now, and you've been asking God, God, why did you allow this problem into my life? Why have you allowed this illness? Or why have you allowed this financial problem? Well, God, why have you allowed this problem in my family or in this other relationship? God, why are you allowing my heart to be so broken at this time? Well, I'm not saying that's a bad question, but I'm saying there might be a better question. And that is, God, what do you want to accomplish through this situation that I'm now facing? Remember what we've been thinking about in the sermon. Anything that comes into the life of a believer has to pass through a hedge of protection. And part of that hedge is the blood of Jesus Christ. And when that situation that you're currently facing passed through the blood of Christ, it became sanctified, and it became set apart for God's purposes. And so it doesn't matter, really, if the problem came from the devil, or if somebody else caused your problem, or if you caused your own problem, or even if circumstances totally beyond anybody's control is what caused your problem. The fact is, when it came into your life, it passed through the blood. And so now that problem is being used by God for His purposes. And so I would encourage you to ask God, what do you want to accomplish in my life? And God may just say, I want to draw you closer to me. God may say, I want you to get saved through this. But turn to God, ask Him what He wants to accomplish, and let Him do that.
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13: You cannot be an instrument by whom Christ himself gives witness concerning himself. 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So if we're faithful with the Word of God, if we're indeed living lives of steadfast endurance on our way to the kingdom of God, you can be sure you're going to meet with tribulation. 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
12: 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When you suffer for the sake of Christ, where do you find strength and comfort? What is your source of peace and security? In today's sermon, we'll examine God's Word and consider the ultimate victory of the cause of Christ. This is part of a sermon entitled, Christ's Care for His Churches, from Revelation chapter 1, verses 9 through 20. 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
13: What is God's means for the encouragement of His churches in times of suffering? The answer is the Word of God. To this day, we're being encouraged. This very day, we're being encouraged by the message given to John. So we don't only have a fellowship in suffering, but in our sufferings, we have fellowship in what God gives to His churches to sustain them in the midst of their suffering, and that is His Word, the truth. The church is the pillar and support of the truth in this world. Until Jesus returns, how does the truth go forth to the world? The answer is the church. This is why the Word of God, there is nothing more important for your life, for your family, as a believer, than to be in a church where the Word of God is faithfully preached and taught. If Christ wants to encourage His church, how does He do it? The answer is the Word of God. He communicates to His church through the Word of God. If you want to listen to the voice of God today, what do? You read your Bible. If you want to hear God's voice out loud, what do? You read it out loud. The Word of God is where we hear God. This is how He communicates to His church. This is how He equips His church. Father, sanctify them in the truth, Jesus prayed in John 17. Your Word is truth. This is how He equips us. This is how He strengthens His church, encourages His church, grows His church, matures His church. This is how He works through His church. What has He given us for ministry? The answer is the Word of God. And so as the Savior is concerned about John, and as He's concerned about these churches, He appears to John in a vision, in accordance with the plan of God. This is a message given by the Father to the Son to be delivered, and it's to be written down in a scroll and then sent out to the churches so that by the Word of God, the churches are cared for. We share in that fellowship. We're a people of the book. We're a people of the truth. We're a people destined for suffering, yes, but we are not without resource. And our resources are found in Christ, and our resources are found in the Scriptures. This is our fellowship. So whatever it is we envision that we might face in the days to come, whatever it is that maybe has your heart troubled, maybe has your heart afraid, I want to say to you, you have everything you're going to need in the Word of God. And so if you want to prepare, if you want your mind armed for this, then be saturated in the Scriptures. Know your Bible well. Third, God's people have a fellowship in our glorious shepherd. We have a fellowship in our glorious shepherd. Verse 12, then I turned to see the voice that was speaking with me. And having turned, I saw seven golden lampstands. And in the middle of the lampstands, I saw one like a son of man, clothed in a robe reaching to the feet and girded across his chest with a golden sash. And his head and his hair were white like wool, like snow, and his eyes were like a flame of fire. His feet were like burnished bronze when it has been made to glow in a furnace, and his voice was like the sound of many waters, and having in his right hand seven stars and a sharp two-edged sword which comes out of his mouth, and his face was like the sun shining in its power. We don't have time this morning to deal in detail with all the symbolism in these verses. I wish I did have that time, but we don't. So I just want to simply convey that the primary aim of what John sees here. John turns around to see who's speaking to him, and the first thing that he sees are seven golden lampstands, which will be explained in a moment. But then standing in the midst of those lampstands, he sees this magnificent person. And this magnificent person identifies himself in verses 17 and 18 when he says, "I'm the first and the last and the living one." And then he says, "I was dead. And behold, I'm alive forever and ever." Who is that who was dead and now has been raised and is alive forever and ever? That's Jesus. John is seeing Jesus. And the description of the now glorified Son of God. He's been raised. He's ascended into heaven. He is clothed in glory. Our glorious Savior, the way he's described by John, the way that John sees him, is very similar to the descriptions of God in Daniel chapter 7, the Ancient of Days. And also very similar to a description you find in Daniel chapter 10 of this messenger that was sent to Daniel. So that this vision of Christ communicates two things, the deity of Christ and Christ as the Word of God. And then you walk through this series of things that John describes, and each one has significance. So verse 13, one like a son of man. This is messianic language. You find it in Daniel chapter 7, verse 13. The Son of Man makes his appearance before the Ancient of Days. This is the Messiah. So the humanity of Jesus and his identity as Messiah pointed out there in the 13th verse. You notice how he's dressed, clothed in a robe reaching to his feet, girded across his chest with a golden sash. This emphasizes his royalty, his majesty. It's princely garb. It might also be priestly garb, which would remind us that Jesus is our one and only mediator, our great high priest. Verse 14 says, his head, his hair were white like wool, like snow. His wisdom is emphasized. His dignity is affirmed. The same description is given of the Ancient of Days in Daniel chapter 7, verse 9, which reminds us that the Son of God is God, even as the Father is God. The same descriptions that can be used of the Ancient of Days, the Father, can be used of the Son of Man, because they are one. One true and living God, eternally existing in three persons. The fullness of the divine nature, not somehow divided and shared between the three persons, but each person possessing all of the divine nature, all that makes God God in himself, so that the Son of God can be described just as the Father is described. His holiness, his omniscience affirmed in verse 14, when his eyes are like a flame of fire, eyes that penetrate, eyes that know everything, like a flame of fire, holiness, that which would burn away dross. This is our Savior. And he is strong. His feet like burnished bronze that would trample upon his enemies. Bronze which, when it has been made to glow in a furnace, and his voice like the sound of many waters, the roar of an ocean or a waterfall. He is strong and full of authority. And yet he cares for us. This one, the Messiah, the Son of Man, who is royal and majestic and the one and only mediator, who is wise and dignified and holy and omniscient and strong and authoritative. He's the one, verse 16, who has in his right hand seven stars. He's the one from whose mouth comes a sharp two-edged sword. He's the one whose face is like the sun shining in its power. We learn in verse 16 what these seven stars are. Having in his right hand seven stars, sharp two-edged sword, which came out of his mouth. His face was like the sun shining in its power. He goes on to describe in verse 20. As for the mystery of the seven stars which you saw in my right hand and the seven golden lampstands, the seven stars are the angels, the messengers, of the seven churches, and the seven lampstands are the seven churches. So in his hand are the messengers to these churches, pastors. Holds them in his hand. Perhaps it was a pastor who was slain in Pergamum. We don't know exactly who this person was. But his people held safely in his hand, his word going forth like a sword that both wounds and heals, two-edged. His face shining like the sun reminds us both of his unapproachable holiness, apart from the grace of God, but at the same time, he is the source of blessing to his people. God's face shines upon his people in blessing. Just one example, the 80th Psalm. The psalmist cries for the face of God to shine on behalf of the salvation of his people. Psalm 80, verse 3, restore us, O God. Let your face shine that we may be saved. Psalm 80, verse 7, restore us, O God of hosts. Let your face shine that we may be saved. Psalm 80, verse 19, restore us, O Lord, God of hosts. Let your face shine that we may be saved. And so what does God do? What does Jesus do? What's being revealed to John? But a vision of Christ himself. In all of his glory, in all of his strength, in all of his ability, in all of his authority. What is the point? It is the greatest comfort of God's people in our suffering or anything that we might be afraid of is the knowledge of Christ himself. We share in suffering together. We share in the truth together. We have Christ together. Let that sink into your mind and heart. Whatever it is that has you afraid, if you know Jesus, you have him. More importantly, he has you. Safe in his hand, safe in the Father's hand. No one is able to snatch us out. And he is sovereign over everything, over the world that he made and rules over even now from heaven. He is king over the nations. So that whatever might come our way, it's not catching him by surprise, and it's a part of God's plan for us. You know, you go back to the first verse, the revelation of Jesus Christ. It's interesting to read grammarians wondering, is this an objective genitive or a subjective genitive? Is this a book about Jesus Christ, or does it mean a book from Jesus Christ? And then you read the book of Revelation. The reason why they're so confused is because both are true. There's no doubt it comes from Jesus Christ. He is the revealer throughout this book. If I had more time, I would explain exactly how clear that is, that he's the revealer. But he's also the subject matter. From beginning to end, it is Christ who is put before our eyes. And the overall purpose and focus of the book is that we would worship him and rest in him and rejoice in him. How do you comfort suffering believers with the knowledge of their Savior? God knows that the greatest thing we know is God. The greatest thing we need is him. The greatest gift he could ever give us is himself. Revelation 1:5, and from Jesus Christ, the faithful witness, the firstborn of the dead, and the ruler of kings on earth, to him who loves us and has freed us from our sins by his blood and made us a kingdom, priest to his God and Father, to him be glory and dominion forever and ever. Amen. Behold, he is coming with the clouds, and every eye will see him, even those who have pierced him. And all tribes of the earth will wail on account of him. Even so, amen. I am the Alpha and the Omega, says the Lord God, who is and who was and who is to come, the Almighty. John MacArthur wrote this, John's readers took comfort in the knowledge that Christ will one day return in glory and defeat his enemies. The description of those momentous events take up most of the book of Revelation, but the vision of Jesus Christ that begins the book does not describe Jesus in his future glory, but depicts him in the present as the glorified Lord of the church. In spite of all the disappointments, the Lord had not abandoned his church or his promises. This powerful vision of Christ's present ministry to them must have provided great hope and comfort to the wandering and suffering churches to whom John wrote. A fellowship in suffering, a fellowship in the truth, a fellowship in Jesus. We are in Christ. We have him. He has us. Fourth and final point. God's people have a fellowship in security. Because this is true, we share together in an amazing place of security. Look at verse 17. And when I saw him, I fell at his feet like a dead man. And he placed his hand on me, saying, "Do not fear. I'm the first and the last and the living one. And I was dead. And behold, I'm alive forever and ever. And I have the keys of death and of Hades. Therefore, write the things which you have seen, and the things which are, and the things which will take place after these things. As for the mystery of the seven stars, which you saw in my right hand, and the seven golden lampstands, the seven stars are the angels of the seven churches, and the seven lampstands are the seven churches. Never forget, your shepherd is kind. He's kind to us, merciful toward us. Verse 17, John falls like a dead man before him. What does Jesus do? Something we saw when he was on earth. We saw him do more than once. He is kind and compassionate. Puts his hand on John. Says, "Don't fear. Do not fear. Do not fear." He's kind. He is a divine shepherd. He's able to save himself. "I'm the first and the last." Only God can say that. The Alpha and the Omega. "I'm the first and the last." But he says something else. He says, "And the living one." Only God is self-existent. Only God has life in himself. You and I were made. We were given life. We were brought into existence. But God has always existed. And the Son of God can say of himself, not only that he's the first and the last, but he's the living one. He is the one who has life in himself. Self-existent, which makes the next statement, it should blow us away. He says, "And I was dead." The ever-living one, the self-existent one, is able to save himself due to the incarnation, due to the choice of the Son of God to take to himself an additional nature, a real human nature, so that he could suffer in our stead and die in our place and pay for our sins. Literally, you could read that, "And I became dead." That is, he was willing to and did die for us as our substitute in our place on a cross, put him in a tomb. But he didn't stay there. The ever-living one says, "And I was dead, and behold," I love that word, don't you? "Look, pay attention, see it, I'm alive forever and ever." He's divine. And he's conquering. He's a conquering shepherd, because the one who died for us now lives forever, and he says he has the keys of death and Hades. Due to his life and death and resurrection, he now has authority over death. This is why we have no reason to fear death. This is why we can be bold in the face of suffering, bold in the face of persecution. This is why John is still communicating truth. As a prisoner on an exiled island, he's still serving Christ. He's not afraid because he has nothing to fear in death. "Take my life and I appear immediately in the presence of Jesus." And that is true of every single one of us. This is the security we all have a share in, all have a fellowship in. And he's a purposeful shepherd. He's doing something right now in our own day, as he was in John's day, verse 19. "Therefore, write the things which you've seen, and the things which are, and the things which will take place after these things." Write these things down. As I talk about the things that have already been, and the things that will be, and the things that are to come in the future, write these things down, John, and communicate them to my churches. Christ at work in John's day until he comes again. He's at work right now. Those baptisms you saw this morning, what does it tell you? Christ is at work, saving people, sanctifying people. He's at work. Where's he working? Right here among us. See, he's not far off in the distance. He's right here. Verse 20, "As for the mystery of the seven stars, which you saw," where are these messengers? As close to him as in his hand. And where is Jesus walking? What are these seven lampstands that he's in the midst of? In the midst of them, they're the churches. In fact, look at the very first verse of chapter 2. To the angel of the church in Ephesus write, this is what the one who holds the seven stars in his right hand, the one who walks among the seven golden lampstands says. Walks among the seven golden lampstands. Walks. You can't see your Savior this morning. He's here. You see? I am in his hand. You are in his hand. He's here. What do we share in common? We're going to suffer together. We have the truth together. God has given us the truth. We have the same shepherd, this glorious shepherd who's revealed to us in these verses. We all have him together. We have Christ. He's our greatest treasure. And we have security. We have security. He's kind and divine, almighty God. He has conquered. There's nothing to fear for us in anything. What can man do to me? If the Lord is for me, what can man do to me? And he's at work, and he's at work as near to us as is right here. So I want to ask you, do you know him? Most of those gathered here this morning, you are the church. The Lord has saved you. You do know him. But perhaps there's someone listening to me today that you don't know the one who is communicating to John on the Isle of Patmos, the one we're looking forward to his return even this morning. Lord Jesus, come quickly. You don't know him. And if you were to die today in your present spiritual condition, you would go to hell because you would stand before God clothed in your own performance. And dear friend, your performance falls short of the glory of God. You are a sinner. And the Bible declares that our sins deserve death. But here's the good news. We are all sinners. We all have sinned and come short of the glory of God. So every person in this room who knows Jesus, if God saved us, he's willing to save you. If Christ saved us, he's willing to save you. If you will turn from your sins and trust in him as the only one in whom salvation is found. He is the one who had to come from heaven to earth, who had to live a sinless life, who had to die as a substitute on the cross, who was raised from the dead and is alive right now and walking in our midst though we can't see him. He came to save sinners just like us. And if he saved us, he can save you. Would you turn from your sins and trust in him? But to my brothers and sisters, I want to ask you, do you believe, do you know you're destined to suffer? Do you know that? Is this something strange to you? Are you living in fear like a worldling would, like someone who doesn't know God, trying to read all the cultural tea leaves, maybe strategizing, you know, buying food to, you know, put in your cave somewhere, your bunker? I mean, are you thinking about suffering like someone who doesn't know Christ or like these people who say, you know what we're going to do? We're going to focus on what we've been saved to do. And we're going to walk in the Word of God, and we're going to cling closely to our shepherd, and we're going to trust the fact that we're safe in his hand. Do you know you're destined for this? And are you a man or woman of the truth? Your answer for preparation, are you diving into the Word of God, digging into the Word of God? And what is most important for your family? The Word of God? You think about churches. You think about the Word of God? And do you know you're the safest people in the world? Don't be afraid. You're the safest people in the world. Hebrews 7:25. Consequently, he is able to save to the uttermost those who draw near to God through him, since he always lives to make intercession for them. For it was indeed fitting that we should have such a high priest, holy, innocent, unstained, separated from sinners, and exalted above the heavens. How much safer could we be than in his hand?
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9: 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I'm David Jay, thanking you for joining us today as we listen, learn, and are challenged by God's Word, the Bible. 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The Christian walk is full of disciplines, the trials, the setbacks, the hard seasons that God uses to shape our faith from the inside out. And one of the hardest is when life lets us down and we feel like we've lost all hope. You see, disillusionment is that crushing feeling when something we counted on turns out to be false. It's actually stronger than disappointment, and it can shake us to our core. But God never leaves us nor forsakes us. So today, Pastor Jack teaches that disillusionment deceives us by breeding confusion, and confusion always brings fear close behind. So when we begin to doubt what we know is true, we need to run back into God's Word, because that's always our rescue. Now with his message called The Discipline of Disillusionment, here's pastor and Bible teacher Jack Hibbs.
10: We ask you to bless, Lord, the going forth of your Word. And Father, we pray right now that wherever we may be, as we are gathered as the body here, there are those traveling, there are those on the road in other states and other countries right now. And Father, we pray right now that you would be with all of our friends and family that is joining us, Lord. And Father, those of us that are here right now, we ask you, Lord, to take your word and rivet it to our hearts. And we ask it in Jesus' name. And all God's people said, amen. Amen. Church, grab your Bibles tonight, if you would, and turn to Matthew chapter 28, which you know well by now, Matthew 28. And as soon as you get to Matthew chapter 28, go a little bit further to Luke 24. Matthew 28, mark your spot, and then Luke chapter 24. And we're looking at tonight the discipline of life, and specifically this evening, the discipline of disillusionment. What does that mean, disillusionment? We are in week 25 of our 31-week series, so we're getting near to the end. And tonight, I've got to tell you, tonight is one of those topics regarding our disciplines of life that is extremely hard to teach on. It's extremely hard to receive as students of the Word.